0: Live from the city center in downtown London, this is Global News on 980 CFPL.
1: From the National Newsroom of the Canadian Press, I'm Karen Rebo. One of the most destructive wildfires raging in British Columbia appears to have claimed at least one life off Western Okanagan Lake. Police are reporting an 80-year-old woman died as a result of the Bald Range fire that has forced thousands from their homes.
2: Penticton RCMP say the woman was attempting to escape at the time. In a statement, Mounties added that the resident of Meadow Valley, northwest of Summerlin, had been trying to evacuate with a family member when she died suddenly due to the fire. The death was reported early Saturday morning by a witness who is also evacuating. The BC Coroner's Service is investigating the nature of the woman's death. Don Mitchell, The Canadian Press.
1: The woman who died was among more than 20,000 people forced to evacuate their homes Friday night after the blaze erupted hours earlier and raced toward the communities of Summerland and Peachland. Dozens of people had to be rescued by aircraft. Fire officials so far report structures have been lost in Summerland and in the tiny community of Folder. Summerland's mayor, Doug Holmes, says he hasn't returned to the community yet after evacuation.
3: The fire is still burning. It's still out of control. So that all the efforts are putting to get that fire under control before we can start thinking about letting people back. And the first people we'll go back will probably be, say, farmers who are worried about their livestock.
1: The fire exploded in size to more than 100 square kilometers by Saturday afternoon, and the BC Wildfire Service said it had grown to 136 square kilometers yesterday. Unifor is set to begin contract negotiations with General Motors today. The union is negotiating for more than 4,600 union members who work at Ontario GM facilities, including the Oshawa Assembly Plant, the CAMI facility in Ingersoll, as well as operations in St. Catharines and Woodstock. It was earlier last month that thousands of other Unifor members approved a new 3-year contract with Ford that included 3% annual pay increases. The union said GM would be next to head to the bargaining table today in Toronto, and it hopes to replicate any gains with Ford in talks with GM and also with Stellantis. Organizers with Fierté Montréal beefed up security at this weekend's parade in light of last month's deadly attack at Berlin Pride. But spirits were high as thousands marched to blasting music. Geneviève Gagnon came to watch the Montreal Pride Parade yesterday with her daughter, Florence, who came out as pansexual when she was 18. Gagnon says it's important to be there.
4: With everything that's going on around the world right now, all the LGBTQ rights and women's rights are going back. So we have to be there to make sure that nobody loses their rights.
1: A second march, Wild Pride, was held by leftist LGBTQ plus groups. This is the Canadian Press. In sports, the Toronto Blue Jays will open a 7-game homestand tonight. They'll start with a 4-game series against the Boston Red Sox and then a 3-game set against the Yankees. The Jays ended their road trip yesterday with a 12th inning 7-6 loss to the Philadelphia Phillies. The Blue Jays left Philadelphia having won 2 of their 3 matchups. All that work on the Little League fields has paid off for Athletics infielder Jacob Wilson. Wilson set a Major League Baseball record for a shortstop, playing his 111th consecutive errorless game yesterday. In tennis, the last Canadian standing in singles action at the National Bank Open is out. Leila Fernandez of Laval, Quebec, dropped a 6-4, 6-4 decision to Japan's Naomi Osaka in fourth-round play in Toronto. In Montreal, the defending men's singles champ Ben Shelton has advanced to the NBO quarterfinals. Shelton will next face the 13th-seeded Jakub Menšík of Czechia. From the Canadian Press, I'm Karen Rebo.
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0: It is the Mike and Joy Show. Now, Ben Mulrooney Show, we should have just cut that and made our own jingle, right, Joy?
1: 100%. Let's do that.
0: Next time I will make a jingle, and it'll be self-deprecating, but it'll also be a little bit insulting to Ben, because it's fun. It's always fun to pick on Ben a little bit. It is. It just is.
1: You're taking revenge, right?
0: Oh, yeah. Always, always, always. Just so much revenge. I'd like to introduce you to a segment that we like to call British Columbia as the world turns. It's a soap opera there. Just a soap opera out on our West Coast, which I love so much. I love going skiing out there. I have family out there. It is one of the most beautiful places in the world. And yet it's run by lunatics. And I don't know how else to put it. Because at this point, I don't know if an accountant, the best accountant in the world, could make anything that they are doing right now look good. Maybe a mob accountant. Maybe an accountant for the mob. Yeah. Maybe someone that guy from The Sopranos could come in and say, yeah, this is all making sense. Don't worry. It'll work out in the end. What am I talking about? Well, we have spoken about this before. We're going to be speaking about it again. And we're going to be doing it a lot because it really matters. This is something that not just British Columbians, but Canadians should know about because we're losing a lot of land. This is the our own politicians seem to be working against the people they represent. In case you missed it, David Eby, who is the premier of British Columbia, quietly rushed through some massive, massive land transfer contracts behind closed doors. Private, right? There were no municipal consultations, no guarantees of continued public park access for them. And it's just to hand land over to various Indigenous groups within British Columbia. And I know you're wondering, how is this happening? I thought that there was a massive transfer of cash every year. Yeah, there is. There's a lot of money that goes over every year. And I thought that we were dealing with these various tribes, these groups that had said, oh, well, we have claims here, and that was going through the courts. Yeah, those are going through the courts. This is different. Oh, I thought there was also that thing with DRIPA, which is the government saying that making this deal where they said, oh, anything we do with public lands, Indigenous groups have to buy in. That's including all of the mineral rights and everything. And then later on realizing, oh, geez, what on earth did we do? And trying to put a hold on it. No, no, no. This is something different. This is a massive transfer of land over to a number of Indigenous groups. How much? Well, an area the size, 12 times the size of the city of Vancouver. For our listeners out west to be able to picture that. 2.5 times the size of the island of Montreal. Or 2 times the size of the city of Toronto. That's a big area. The GTA is a huge area. Take a look at a map. So this is double the size of that. And it's not even that it's the size of it. It's where it is. There are spots, there are plots of land within the city, right next to the legislature in the city of Victoria. They're handing it over. What's going to be done with it? We don't know. We can guess. But it's shocking. There were no public consultations. And this is the key, because lawyer Jeffrey Moyes, who worked for the government as their lawyer on Indigenous relations, spoke with Global News, and he said it was not necessary at all for the BC government to do this.
2: There was no requirement to renegotiate the Douglas Treaties. So I think it was a political choice.
3: The BC legislature's website states the Douglas Treaties, along with Treaty 8, which was signed in 1899 between the federal government and Indigenous peoples and included the northeast area of the province, are the only historic treaties in British Columbia.
2: Now, they're not renegotiating the Douglas Treaties. They're adding on modern treaty accoutrement to those agreements, right? But my point is, there's no legal requirement like to deal with Aboriginal title or any of that, because it's already been dealt with.
0: It's already been dealt with. So if you're listening to us out in BC right now, how does that make you feel? to know that the NDP government, the Premier David Eby government, has handed over all of this land without public consultations, without letting you know that he was going to do it, and he didn't have to do it. This isn't the advice of just some random person out there. This is a guy, a lawyer, who represented the province. This is a guy that actually dealt with this stuff. He knows it inside and out. And he's saying it is not necessary. It was already dealt with. So why are they doing it? Political? It's got to be, right? Now, the government, the BC government did come out and they clarified that all of the numbers, all the figures representing that have been out there, the ongoing reconciliation agreements, the modern treaty negotiations and historic treaty obligations, this is not sudden. It's not a secret handover of public lands. They're saying we are just dealing with all of these old treaties that have to be dealt with. But then again, once again, the guy who used to be the lawyer for the government says, no, that's total BS. It's garbage. So why? So what are the deals? What's the problem here? Well, number one, there's a fear that all these transferred lands, nobody's going to have public access. And we're talking about some pretty important things, some provincial parks. There's areas within downtown Victoria. There's part of CFB Esquimalt, the Canadian Forces Base property. Federal and military property is being handed over. Just do with it what you will, because it is now no longer Canadian land. And that's it. So, once again, we have to go back to and ask this question. What is the reason for this? And if you look at the polling numbers, you have to ask the question, are they trying to do as much as they can? And remember, David Eby and the NDP are they're a bunch of activists. David Eby was a very vocal activist before he became a politician. So I have to wonder, and I really hope this isn't true, are they just trying to get all this stuff down, all of the things that they really want to do to be incredibly progressive and to be better people and to whatever, to screw over the taxpayers of British Columbia, basically, before they lose? Because the next election's in 2028, right? Right now, the polls show the Conservatives at 45. The NDP are dipping. They're down at 36. The dippers are dipping. So it's not even close. Right now, if you held an election, the Conservatives would probably win. And also, you have to imagine that those numbers are going to start separating even more, considering what's happening with this. And David Eby's personal approval rating went down from a high of 53%. It's down to 27%. So clearly, people in BC are not happy with it. They're not happy with hearing what's going on. They're not happy with their government acting recklessly. I don't know if this was in their election platform. Hey, yeah, if we get elected, we're just going to give away tons of land. All this, hey, this stuff downtown Victoria, we're going to give it away. Over here, we're going to give it away. We're going to make it so then the people of British Columbia who own land there are going to be fearful that they're going to lose everything that they own. Is that what he's trying to do? And it could be, because it certainly seems like that right now. Again, going back to the lawyer who used to represent the government, he said there is no reason to do it. There is no requirement to hand over this land. This is entirely a political decision. So the question again is why? Why? Why would, for example, the Kitsum Kalam First Nation, apologies if I mispronounced the name there, why are they receiving 113 acres for their 820 members on top of all the millions they get from the government in annual federal money? The list goes on and on and on. It doesn't make sense. So we're going to try to make some sense of this after the break. We're going to speak with a former Indigenous rights lawyer who has been a very outspoken critic of this. And hopefully we can shed some light on why this is happening next on the Ben Mulrooney Show.
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0: We are trying to figure something out, which I highly doubt we're going to be able to figure out. That sucks because I like to be able to get to the bottom of things. But sometimes the way people act, the decisions they make just make no sense. They're implausible. And then as time goes on, you go, I thought I'd be able to understand it as it goes, but no. And so we are talking about this massive land transfer in BC that the BC NDP government led by Premier David Eby is doing. They are transferring an area the size, double the size of Toronto, 12 times the size of the city of Vancouver to various Indigenous groups within British Columbia. And there's no reason, and we can't figure out why. I'm aghast, absolutely blown away by this. So to try to make sense of it, and I really hope I can get some answers here, is Tim Thielman, who is a former indigenous rights lawyer and has been, you could say, outspoken on this issue for sure. Would you say that's a fair characterization, Tim?
6: Sure. Yeah. I was the director of a documentary on the subject called Making a Killing, and we kind of delved into the industry that's behind this idea of reconciliation and just the way that there's been sort of an entwining of financial interests with this narrative of guilt, basically, that Canadians should feel guilty for the founding and the construction of the country and should basically be finding ways to give it away or to tribal leaders today as a form of penance almost.
0: It's interesting you call it an industry, because that suggests that money changing hands, that there are people who are benefiting from this. And I would hope that wouldn't be the case. It seems from the outside, obviously, it seems like it's a lot of ideologically driven people who are just saying, oh, we're so progressive with this. Ah, let me pat myself on the back. I'll pat you on the back, too. But there's always somebody making money, right?
6: It's very much driven by money. It's not, there's a mixture, right? There's a mutually entwined sort of ideology and financial interest. So you've got, and I used to be one of them, you've got lawyers principally who are bringing the power of these constitutionalized Aboriginal rights that we've had in Canada, largely since Trudeau Sr. Baked them into the new constitution, the charter. So you've got the lawyers that are kind of having a lot of power, and they're getting lots and hundreds of dollars an hour to negotiate these new treaties and to pressure governments and industry to pay up basically every time there's a new development. You've got the real estate industry, which is largely sort of out of sight here, but they love these new deals too, because they actually get then to develop often, massive new projects without the kind of legal paperwork and red tape that exists outside of reserve lands. So they love it, and they often get not only that, but the sort of freedom from the red tape, but they get massive windfalls because reconciliation becomes this magic wand to unlock all kinds of government subsidies and benefits. You get free land, you get all kinds of other exemptions.
0: And you don't have to pay for all these other things that various municipalities make you pay for when you're developing land.
6: Correct. And that we see this in Vancouver. There's a Sanac project where there's a number of large new apartment complexes. I think they're like 50 stories or something, and they break all the rules, right? They break the rules for minimum parking, for other services, for green space, because of reconciliation. And so the developers love it because it's easy money.
0: I get the sense you could probably do about 10 documentaries because there's so many avenues to go down with this.
6: There really is. There's so much to it. And, at its base, I think it's the most important thing is that there's this, in my opinion, false sense of guilt that Canadians have been given. Mm-hmm. They've been led to believe that it was actually that the Canadian government, the Canadian state is illegitimate. And that it was wrong for it to have been founded. And that's basically the premise behind the UN Declaration on the Rights of Indigenous Peoples. Yeah. You might have heard of this declaration.
0: Yeah, the UNDRIP.
6: Exactly, UNDRIP. And so in BC, and federally they've done it too, but in BC, BC was the first jurisdiction in the world to make this binding law. And so what they did is they said, we're going to take that declaration, that UN declaration, and make it binding law. What that declaration says is basically that Canada, like all other Western nations, is fundamentally illegitimate in that its Indigenous peoples have these rights to self-determination and a whole raft of self-governance rights, which basically say we are going to give all of the land back to Indigenous peoples, to their tribal leaders today. We're going to pay for their operations forever, and we're going to give them veto decisions over everything.
0: And the amount of money we're talking about is staggering. But that DRIPA thing, That's one thing. But this is another. This is this land transfer of this these recent lands and these parcel lands that have sort of come to the forefront, which doesn't make any sense. This the former lawyer for the government on these issues, Jeffrey Moyes, told Global News.
6: Jeffrey Moyes.
0: Yeah, there is no reason to do it. There's no requirement to give over these lands. Zero. None. He says this, so this is 100% political.
6: So this is why I raised DRIPA and UNDRIP, and why I raised the moral point about the belief in Canada's legitimacy. Because the reason why they're doing it is because a significant part of their voting base and their elites, frankly, in Canada, today believe that we should be doing this as a moral and legal obligation. And DRIPA actually makes that a binding legal obligation in British Columbia, mm-hmm. because it says you should proceed on the assumption that all of the lands should be given to tribal leaders, that all of the decisions should be made jointly or with their veto, and that you should pay for all of their internal operations forever. So that's sort of the new constitution that DRIPA became for British Columbia. And so if you're the government, then it doesn't matter to you that in the 1850s, James Douglas, the first governor of British Columbia, already signed treaties with all of these bands in Victoria. It doesn't matter to you that it's already been signed. You're going to give away more.
0: This is what Jeffrey Moyes was saying. He's like, it doesn't make sense. And, you know, it's really inappropriate to say, to use the term fire sale, considering what's happening in BC with all the fires and the terrible situation, obviously. But
6: it's not even a fire sale. They're giving it away for nothing.
0: Exactly. It's not a fire sale because they're just giving it away. And you have to say why. And I can only surmise that it's because they know they're going to lose. So let's torch this place on the way out, because they're not representing people of British Columbia right now.
6: Well, I think what happens is for many years, governments have hitched themselves to be progressive means to sort of do what Indigenous communities want us to do, right? They have this belief. And again, it comes down to this idea that we owe, that it was wrong for our founders to subjugate Indigenous peoples, which they did. They subjugated them and they enveloped the lands previously occupied into the dominion of Great mm-hmm. Britain, right? It became a colony and successive governments ruled the lands for 150 years in British Columbia.
0: And that's history. Well, it's history.
6: In my view, and I think if you take a fair view of history, that was actually a really good thing. Because before that, life in British Columbia and Canada was not a walk in the park. You had Indigenous slavery. You had the torture of enemy captives. You had, winters where you would literally starve or freeze to death. You had up to half of your children dying before they turned five. Like, this was mm-hmm. a harsh time and a brutal landscape. And
0: saying that stuff, you get attacked for saying that, but it is very true. It's very true.
6: Well, this is just a reality, right?
0: Yeah.
6: So people will, their brains will short circuit. And you'll see steam coming out of the ears when you say that, but these are just historical facts.
0: Yeah,
6: and that's it. Just shows you how deeply, in my opinion, we've been brainwashed basically to hate our own people, to hate our own founding, Canada.
0: And what a tragedy that is! What a tragedy, Tim.
6: It is.
0: I wish we had more time. We're running out of time. Thanks so much. I appreciate it. Hopefully, this story gets better, but I have a feeling that it's not going to. Thanks for the time.
6: Well, believe in Canada. It's worth it.
0: Yeah.
6: We have to reclaim our identity, and it's good for all of us, Indigenous people included.
0: Everybody included. Beautiful way to put it. Thank you very much. So, coming up next, how Canadian tariffs on U.S. vehicles could mean Canadians are missing out on a pretty good deal. That's next on the Ben Mulrooney Show.
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5: If you've seen the headlines about America's new $25,000 electric pickup, the Slate, great name. Here's the catch. You can't buy it here in Canada. Mm-mm. And you won't be able to unless some things change, because the ultra-cheap EV truck, it's EV. It's made a lot of waves south of the border. But this fledgling company says that it has zero plans to sell here. Why? Oh, have you heard of the word tariff? We talk about it way too much. Mention it because, you know, President Trump seems to wake up every day and go, let's throw another tariff. But these are the Canadian tariffs. And they would jack the price up from $25,000 to $40,000 range here in mid-40s here in Canada. So while the U.S. drivers get this bare bones, so this budget-friendly electric vehicle, which a lot of people are needing budget-friendly vehicles, we're going to be watching from the sidelines. It's spending more money here. Gee whiz, another one of these things. So we want to find out more about it. And actually, the best person to talk about is somebody who's driven it. Ben Shimkus from Business Insider. He's their business news reporter. Ben, how you doing today?
6: I'm good. How are you doing?
5: Good. So you drove this thing. It doesn't look huge to me. Is that accurate?
6: Yeah, it's definitely quite small. And it honestly, in person, kind of looks a little bit like a toy truck.
5: It does look like a toy truck. It does.
6: The initial pictures I saw of it a couple of years ago, when they were coming out of their stealth mode, they were just CGI pictures. It honestly looks like CGI in person. It is really wild to see a tiny truck that still has the modern LED lights on today's roads.
5: So sitting inside it, just give me a sort of description of what it's like inside, because a lot of these EVs, you get inside and it's like the Star Trek Enterprise. It looks, it does. But this one, I guess, is it's low budget. I mean, $25,000 bucks for an EV is really, really low. Comparatively, I guess, the ones in Canada. I mean, I guess the trucks that you would compare it to, probably $50,000-$60,000 easy.
6: At least, yeah.
5: So what's it like inside? What's it look like? Is it as bare bones as I'd expect it would be?

0: I mean, yes and no. It depends on what you're really thinking about when it comes to a bare bones vehicle. And so you sit inside of the truck and it has enormous headroom. Just the amount of space that you have above your head is wild.
1: You sold me at that.
0: Forward and, there you go.
1: I'm
0: you're super tall.
1: I'm 6'5". There you go.
0: So yeah, like from that vantage point, it doesn't feel like a cheap stripped down car.
1: Yeah.
0: It honestly, on the road, it doesn't drive like a stripped down car either. It has really thick tires that are quite good at taking on any of the potholes that you might run into. It has a long hood in the front that makes you kind of feel like you're in a bigger truck than you really are.
1: Yeah.
0: But then you look around the interior, it doesn't have an infotainment screen in the center. It doesn't have power windows. You actually have to crank the windows on this, like going back to the 1990s. So, I mean, Slate, for a period of time, they ultimately decided to put air conditioning in this truck. But at first, they were really thinking about building a truck without air conditioning. Like this is genuinely a stripped down version of a truck that really goes back to the bare basics of what a car needs.
1: I would love to be able to just, you can take this thing out to, you know, put it on any college campus and any of the Gen Zs and say, okay, sit inside now, roll down the window and have them try to figure it out, because they've probably never seen it before, anything like that.
0: Yeah. Yeah. It brings me back to my childhood. That's for sure.
1: It's I remember we used to call it the Armstrong method, because you have to be, anyway, I think that's hilarious. What's the market for this? Who are they trying to get with this vehicle?
0: I mean, that is a big kind of question mark at this point. So let's look at some of the statistics here, right? So obviously, as you said, this is a U.S.-based truck. You know, less than 5% of new vehicles today in the U.S. are sold for prices under $25,000. That's per Edmunds. So there are very few vehicles that it's going to be competing with just on price in general.
1: Mm-hmm.
0: But if you go down the other markers of what other, you know, specific metrics this car has, it's an electric vehicle. That's less than 10% of U.S. vehicle sales right now. If you look at the fact that it's a two-door pickup truck, like that's an increasingly small segment of the market. And so, you know, whether or not this is going to be able to reach these, as you say, these Gen Zers who are going to college that need a starter truck, it could be the perfect car for them.
1: Yeah.
0: But there are so many white spaces that this car is entering all at once that it's really hard to tell what the market is actually going to do with it.
1: What kind of range does it have?
0: It's 205 miles.
1: So 480K, something like that?
0: Something like that, I believe so.
1: 480K? Around, let's just say 450K, because we have to translate here into Canadian. Did they talk at all? It probably wasn't your focus. Did they talk at all about the fact that they weren't able to sell it up in Canada because of these crazy tariffs?
0: Yeah, they didn't talk that much about tariffs. I think whenever they do talk about tariffs, you know, obviously they're going to be in Warsaw, Indiana, is where they're going to be building this truck. And so the thing that they keep referencing is like how much of their supply chain is going to be in the United States. And so, you know, hopefully, you know, if there are less tensions, if the USMCA is able to come back online, if there are any sorts of changes with the tariff regime that exists between the United States and Canada, they're hoping, I would assume, to eventually bring the car up there. But it's obviously such a black box for any automaker to really make those types of decisions right now.
1: Let me just ask you this sort of question somewhat related to all of this, just about the tariffs thing going on between Canada and the U.S., just because we were just talking about this. In the group, then, the people that you're talking to, are they fed up? Do they understand? Are they scratching their head going, why is this still going on? Because we used to have such a great relationship and it's been garbage for the last couple of years, obviously.
0: Yeah, so I guess the main people that I talk to are executives inside of automakers and some of the manufacturing line workers as well. I mean, like, for the most part, I think there is a lot of confusion about what the tariffs mean internally in the U.S. especially in the auto industry. There are different tariffs for a car that's coming in completely made versus individual parts versus something that's coming from Japan versus something that's coming from the UK versus something that's coming from China.
1: Yeah.
0: And so it's just, it's a wide range that it's really hard to like keep up with. And so I think that it's less a, less conversations about how people feel about it and more conversations about how people are confused by them.
1: Yeah, well, I think people are very confused by them. I can tell you that is very much the case up here. Last thing, how do you think they're going to do against the big three, against the big automakers? It's so hard to compete just a startup like that.
0: Truly, I think the other part to focus on here too, right? So Ford is coming out with an electric vehicle that is going to be probably roughly the same size. In the States, it's going to be $28,300 is the starting price for the Ford Fathom electric truck. And it's going to be $38,600 in Canada. So that is actually coming to the Canadian market. And so, I mean, that's a four-door truck. Power windows, Apple CarPlay
1: fancy.
0: Integration. It gets, it seems like it's going to get several battery options as well.
1: Yeah.
0: So that's really the one. If Slate is going to be up against a competitor, that's probably the one. But I mean, if the other EV truck competitors that it's going up against, as you said, it's Rivian, Chevy, GMC. Those are all $70,000. They could even reach $100,000 in the States. So it really is finding a very specific niche.
1: Well, I really hope that we can figure things out because I like more options. I like options. Ben Shimkus, thanks. I appreciate the time. Thanks so much.
0: Thanks again. Have a good one.
1: It wasn't so long ago. This is coming up next year. Canadian Tire looked to be going down the same road as the Bay. Lo and behold, they've turned things around. Let's dig into a Canadian institution that seems to be fishing upstream. That's next on the Ben Mulrooney Show.
2: 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Everyone knows winter is hard on heavy trucks, but what about summer? Does heat cause problems too?
3: Absolutely. Summer heat can be as hard on rigs as winter, especially when hauling heavy loads. Start with a cooling system. Radiators, coolant levels, hoses, and belts are all working harder to keep the engine at proper temperature. Air conditioning systems are also under extra strain during hot summer months. And if they're not performing, it makes drives uncomfortable and tiring. Summer heat can also cause tires to run hotter, so worn or improperly inflated tires are much more likely to fail.
2: Now, do you have any suggestions?
3: 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Regular cooling system, air conditioning, and tire inspections before and during the summer can help keep your truck on the road and avoid costly downtime.
2: Thanks, Randy. That was Trucker Talk with Randy Morrow from Jerry's Truck Center.
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1: We're so sad that Ben is away golfing today. I needed some familiarity. I needed somebody to come in and just that warm hug of familiarity. So who better to talk to than our good friend Dr. Eric Kam, doctor of economics. If you broke your leg, you took a gunshot or something, he ain't fixing you. But
12: No, he's running the other way. And I have to say, this is quite an honor to be on with you, Mike. And I love the way the dichotomy that we've moved from a guy with perfect hair to a guy with no hair.
1: There you go. We're talking about that earlier, about how you're not supposed to talk to people in the workplace about their bodies.
13: Thank you for saying that, Eric.
1: They're pointing it out. Because Ben's
12: I mention your body?
1: Yeah, I'm feeling triggered now, man. I'm triggered. Yeah. That's it.
12: Okay, well, let's get back to economics.
1: Yes, exactly. So, but has anybody, have you ever had been like, yeah, I'm doctor, and people been like, oh, hey, I have this question, this medical question. Then we ever done?
12: You know what, Mike? It happens a lot, and what really hurts, that's not the problem. The problem is when I say, I'm sorry, but I have a PhD in economics, I'm a professor, the first thing they always say is, oh, you're not a real doctor. And that, I got to tell you, 11 years of university, that kind of stings.
1: Well, can I tell you that I get mistaken some. I've been said, hey, are you a doctor? My initials are M-E-D.
12: Ah, very good. Either that or you have a master's of education.
1: Yes, exactly. There you go. But people have been like, some of my friends call me doctor, and that's all right with me.
12: I do not want to know why.
1: Yes. So let's talk about Canadian Tire. There was a few years ago, Canadian Tire looked like it was going down the same road as the Bay. It was not doing great. And these big box stores, it seems like the days were numbered. But Canadian Tire seems to have turned things around. They've posting these higher profits over the previous year. It's pretty remarkable, wouldn't you say?
12: Yeah, it's quite a success story, actually, the way that it's bounced back. And, you know, it does so on the backs of companies that it has acquired, right? I mean, it owns Sport Check. It owns what used to be called Mark's Work Warehouse, and now that's Mark's. And We know that they got a nice boost from the World Cup because they were a corporate sponsor. But the part that I really find interesting here, Mike, is what Canadian Tire does with data. And they were really, really early on this, right? They have this thing called Triangle Rewards.
1: Yeah.
12: And it has something like 12 or 13 million members. And that gives Canadian Tire something extraordinarily valuable in this country. They have first party information about what 12 million Canadians bought, what they buy, when they buy it, what promotions they respond to, and what they want next, right? So that's super important in terms of an economic sense, because they're not simply trying to convince everyone spend more. They're trying to get better at determining what customer wants what product at which price and at which moment. And if they can tie AI into that, they are well ahead of the curve, Mike.
1: Well, Well, I think that number's remarkable, the 12 million Canadians. Considering the population of Canada is, what, 42 million? That's unbelievable that you have that many people signed up for your rewards program. I would not have thought, if you'd asked me without me knowing that number, I would have said, maybe they get 6-7% of the population. But that's almost a quarter of the population there.
12: Oh, I'd have cut that number in a third. And so now, you know, you start to unleash. This is really when economics and the power of corporatization becomes interesting, because when you marry what Canadian Tire already has, right, with its new, say, it has a new AI pricing system, right, which again is dynamic. It can raise prices, it can lower prices, right? Canadian Tire says that helped them reduce 5,000 prices on different items. Right. Well, another platform simultaneously is being used to combine customer information across Canadian Tire, Sport Check, and Mark's. And so that brings you back to what they call loyalty sales, which isn't my area, but I know a little bit about it. Right. Loyalty sales, repeat sales, are up 3.1% and have outperformed, quote unquote, non-loyalty or first-time buyer sales recently, right? And that's a major competitive advantage over smaller retailers, right? Yeah. We know that, you know, Canadian Tire has that, you know, they've got such purchasing information, Mike, the loyalty, credit cards, multiple retail banners. So now when you hear AI in retail, some people roll their eyes and go, yeah, they're going to bring in robots, right? No, not at all, right? This is the application of marrying enormous amounts of data to enormous amounts of prices, inventory, and promotions. This is a really smart move at a really smart time by a really smart company.
1: I wonder if Canadians feel more of a kinship, more of a pride in Canadian Tire than they do in Tim Hortons now, because we know that Tim Hortons taking a big hit, and obviously Canadian Tire is making this big turnaround. So I wonder if there is something like that going on.
12: Well, you know what? There has to be. Let's be honest, right? Like, the elbows up crowd just won an election.
1: Yeah.
12: And so if you're one of the people that have bought into some of Mark Carney's ideas, then that term Canadian probably means an awful lot to you. And Canadian Tire is one of those companies. You know what? It wouldn't matter tomorrow. Well, it might, if Canadian Tire was purchased by an American. Bottom line is, it has Canadian in the title. And we know that what went on in Ottawa recently, that is a huge selling point. So I think you're actually bang on. I think if it was called American Tire, frankly, it might be screwed.
1: Yeah, I think so. Let's switch over to these data centers. I think this is really interesting that they want to set up here in Ontario. And Premier Doug Ford said, you know what? Great. You can do it, but you're not going to get any cash incentives from us, considering how cash incentives and whatever incentives are being offered to any large corporation or company or anybody setting up shop here.
12: Yeah, you know, the premier, and I voted for him three times, to be honest. I think there's a little sleight of hand going on here, right?
1: Ooh, do tell.
12: We know, look, Ontario can talk this way for one reason. Electricity has become a scarce economic real estate. So, fine. And we know that data centers use an extraordinary amount of power. In fact, they're talking about the connection request. Ontario was already receiving about 30% of our peak electricity demand. So we know that Ontario can't say just, you know, yes to everybody, and that changes the bargaining relationship, right? However, normally when governments chase a major investment, we see jurisdictions competing with tax breaks and subsidies and cheap electricity. So this is a bit different. This is Ford saying, all right, guys and girls, if you want access to Ontario's grid, you're going to have to demonstrate you're bringing something valuable with you. And economically, Mike, that makes a lot of sense. If a data center creates this electricity demand, ordinary Ontario households and businesses shouldn't have to subsidize the infrastructure. But let me ramble one more point, because I think this is where we're going with this. Be careful with this no cash incentives, because that's not the same thing as no government support. There can still be expedited approvals, infrastructure investment, favorable regulatory treatment, and access to grid capacity or other policies that have real economic value.
1: But some of that stuff I would say is great. Some of that stuff I would say is essential, because you do have to make it easier. We have so much red tape up here. It is so hard to open a business, to get, especially for small and medium-sized businesses. These are not small. They're not medium. These are huge, huge things. But we do have to make it easier. Our regulatory system is so, it's so anal.
12: To use an economic term, frankly, it sucks.
1: Yeah.
12: So, but I would like to pull my Greg Brady card. He always says we need to be nuanced, right? And so I believe that this specific no cash incentive announcement, I don't think this translates to these companies will receive no economic assistance, right? Yeah. Ontario's framework already contemplates prioritizing grid connections for projects that we judge economically or strategically viable. So Ford's an interesting character, right?
1: Yeah.
12: He's deliberately acting like they need Ontario more than Ontario needs them. Well, okay, sure, but that's not exactly true. So they need each other right now, frankly, more than they ever have.
1: Well, Dr. Eric Kam, thank you very much for the checkup.
12: Well, I'm not a real doctor, but thank you very much. And you're doing a great job sitting in for Ben. Stay healthy, my friend.
1: Absolutely. Take it easy. Just a reminder, if you want more BMS, we put out a podcast every day, and find out more content on X, Instagram, and YouTube.
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18: From the National Newsroom of the Canadian Press, I'm Karen Rebo. One of the most destructive wildfires raging in British Columbia appears to have claimed at least one life off Western Okanagan Lake. Police are reporting an 80-year-old woman died as a result of the Bald Range fire that has forced thousands from their homes.
19: Penticton RCMP say the woman was attempting to escape at the time. In a statement, Mounties added that the resident of Meadow Valley, northwest of Summerlin, had been trying to evacuate with a family member when she died suddenly due to the fire. The death was reported early Saturday morning by a witness who is also evacuating. The BC Coroner's Service is investigating the nature of the woman's death. Don Mitchell, The Canadian Press.
18: The woman who died was among more than 20,000 people forced to evacuate their homes Friday night after the blaze erupted hours earlier and raced toward the communities of Summerland and Peachland. Dozens of people had to be rescued by aircraft. Fire officials so far report structures have been lost in Summerland and in the tiny community of Folder. Summerland's mayor, Doug Holmes, says he hasn't returned to the community yet after evacuation.
22: The fire is still burning. It's still out of control. All the efforts are putting to get that fire under control before we can start thinking about letting people back. And the first people we'll go back will probably be, farmers who are worried about their livestock.
18: The fire exploded in size to more than 100 square kilometers by Saturday afternoon, and the BC Wildfire Service said it had grown to 136 square kilometers yesterday. Unifor is set to begin contract negotiations with General Motors today. The union is negotiating for more than 4,600 union members who work at Ontario GM facilities, including the Oshawa Assembly Plant, the CAMI facility in Ingersoll, as well as operations in St. Catharines and Woodstock. It was earlier last month that thousands of other Unifor members approved a new 3-year contract with Ford that included 3% annual pay increases. The union said GM would be next to head to the bargaining table today in Toronto, and it hopes to replicate any gains with Ford in talks with GM and also with Stellantis. Organizers with Fierté Montréal beefed up security at this weekend's parade in light of last month's deadly attack at Berlin Pride. But spirits were high as thousands marched to blasting music. Geneviève Gagnon came to watch the Montreal Pride Parade yesterday with her daughter, Florence, who came out as pansexual when she was 18. Gagnon says it's important to be there.
23: With everything that's going on around the world right now, all the LGBTQ rights and women's rights are going back. So we have to be there to make sure that nobody loses their rights.
18: A second march, Wild Pride, was held by leftist LGBTQ plus groups. This is the Canadian Press. In sports, the Toronto Blue Jays will open a 7-game homestand tonight. They'll start with a 4-game series against the Boston Red Sox and then a 3-game set against the Yankees. The Jays ended their road trip yesterday with a 12th inning 7-6 loss to the Philadelphia Phillies. The Blue Jays left Philadelphia having won 2 of their 3 matchups. All that work on the Little League fields has paid off for Athletics infielder Jacob Wilson. Wilson set a Major League Baseball record for a shortstop, playing his 111th consecutive errorless game yesterday. In tennis, the last Canadian standing in singles action at the National Bank Open is out. Leila Fernandez of Laval, Quebec, dropped a 6-4, 6-4 decision to Japan's Naomi Osaka in fourth-round play in Toronto. In Montreal, the defending men's singles champ Ben Shelton has advanced to the NBO quarterfinals. Shelton will next face the 13th-seeded Jakub Menšík of Czechia. From the Canadian Press, I'm Karen Rebo.
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25: Hey, welcome in. Coming up on The Last Show today. That little blue pill, wink, wink, yes, that little blue pill may have a very unexpected second act, messing with cancer's cholesterol supply. Halfway through the hour, how scientists have discovered that Viagra might also make it harder for cancer to spread. Then after that, the science of why some people attract mosquitoes more than others. It's based on how you smell. But it's actually a little more complicated than just that. That conversation towards the end of the hour. Okay, lots to cover. Let's dive in. You're on board your $300 million super yacht. You're a social media mogul. That's a relatable story. We all go through that. And then you hear another craft in the water is dealing with an emergency. So they broadcast on the radio, hey, come help us. And you and your mega yacht listen to the signal and you go and rescue the people because you're a good person. That is exactly what didn't happen with Mark Zuckerberg. I am here with Carmi Levy. It is time for Technology Time, and it's the wall of shame right now. We're putting Mark's photo on the wall. Carmi, welcome to the show.
0: Great to be with you. Yeah, I think he wasn't on the yacht when this happened, but certainly it was his crew. They're saying that. So they're off the coast of Alaska. They're just, you know, tootling along. There are a bunch of ships out there. A 21-foot boat, so a pretty small boat with a young family on it, a mom and her kids. It wasn't an emergency distress. It was known as a marine assistance request broadcast. So basically, they were in trouble. They couldn't proceed, but they weren't an imminent threat of sinking or anything. I think they might have run out of fuel. So anyway, so they issue it. The Coast Guard starts hailing other ships in the area saying, hey, if anyone can go help them, then, you know, please do so. And this is done on Channel 16. This, if you're a boater, you know, Channel 16 is the emergency channel. You must keep it on when you are underway, and you must listen for these kinds of messages. They hailed specifically Mark Zuckerberg's yacht. So it's this $300 million super yacht known as Launchpad. And apparently there was another Zuckerberg yacht. There's a support yacht that is 228 feet long. So, and it has the helicopter and the submarine.
25: Because if you have a $300 million mega yacht, you need a $30 million support yacht where the crew goes and sleeps on there because they dare not sleep on the big yacht. What's going on?
0: That's right. And where you're going to land your helicopter and store your submarine too, right? You can't keep it in your primary yacht. You have to put it on the secondary one. And so neither one of them was listening to what was going on the emergency channel. They later said, oh, the Coast Guard was calling us, but we weren't listening to it. So sorry, we missed it. Now, you're not legally required to answer because it's not an emergency. There's no kind of legal constraint. So technically, they were within the constraints of the law. But, you know, morally, ethically, it's kind of fuzzy.
25: If there was a little old lady who fell on the street and was shouting, hey, can you help me get up?
0: That's
25: would I
0: right.
25: go to jail if I kept walking? No. Would I help her up? Yes.
0: You don't need the law to tell you to do the right thing. Exactly. And yeah. So
25: maybe a marine radio system that can pick up Channel 16 is anything from like $100 to maybe $2,000. They spent all the money on the $300 million mega yacht. They couldn't afford a good radio system, I guess.
0: Yeah, I mean, to keep that thing fueled, I'm sure is pretty expensive. So I do feel for Mark Zuckerberg. His fuel budget is probably a little bit much these days. But yeah, clearly he could not afford to train his crew to listen to the radio for these things when they happen. So for the record, if you're ever out on a boat and you are near a giant super yacht that is owned by Mark Zuckerberg, do not assume that it will come to help you, because clearly that did not happen in this case.
25: I'm just going to use the word allegedly because I don't want Zuckerberg to sue me. But is it possible they were on the yacht, they had Channel 16 on, and they just couldn't be to help these people? Like, is that a possibility?
0: It is. And so what they did, every ship is supposed to carry what's called an AIS transponder. So it shows where it is at any given time. You can use apps to actually track where these are at any given point in time. And so the data shows that the ship was moving and then it stopped, and it allowed the other boat, which was a cruise ship that eventually listened to the Coast Guard and rescued this family, refueled them, sent them on their way. That actually it knew what was going on because it stopped, made way for the other rescue ship to make it out to the stricken boat. So they clearly knew what was going on, despite their claims to the contrary. And they were the closest ship to this boat in distress when the call went out. So, again, it is entirely possible. I wouldn't put it past them. I think they just couldn't be bothered.
25: Let's do our next story on AI behaving badly, because Mark Zuckerberg is an AI cyborg. We all know that, allegedly. Please don't sue me. But this story is kind of horrific. So the internet, if you scroll on it, you read the news, you start reading text, you're going to run into AI slop. And AI companies want to train their models on text, on written human language. The internet is kind of a junk source for it now, because a lot of the language on the internet is generated by AI. You don't want to train your AI on AI, blah, blah, blah, blah, blah. Because you get this sort of like doom spiral of
2: non-virtuous
25: quality.
2: Loop. Yeah.
25: Yeah. So where is there great human text? Well, in written literature, in books. And so what are AI companies doing? They're scanning books because they know some old timey book from the 60s or even the 1800s or some rare book is not going to be AI generated. So what are these companies doing, and why is it such bad behavior, Carmi?
2: Yeah, they're buying these books en masse. And booksellers, particularly booksellers who deal in older or rare publications, they are saying they are getting these strange orders, large-scale orders from shady sources, you know, individuals who don't want to identify themselves or organizations. And so the patterns just don't quite fit. And so what these companies are doing is the AI companies are buying up these books en masse. They are cutting the spines of them to make them easier to scan, getting rid of the binding and the covers. Then they can run them through high capacity scanning machines to digitize them, and then they're tossing the physical book out when they're done with it. So it's a destructive form of scanning. And the reason they're doing this is because it's a lot cheaper than using a responsible method of scanning, which Google has had. Google patented an approach. It's a non-destructive scanning technology back in 2009. It would allow AI companies to do this in a much more responsible manner. It's slower. It requires humans to run the machines and sometimes turn the pages. But it is a better result in the end, but it costs more. And so the AI companies, rather than doing the right thing like Google has done, they are just buying, scanning, and trashing. And the concern is, of course, you're getting rid of some old valuable books. They are not available for future generations, all because they wanted to use it for training.
25: This is where all the money that they've been raising through their stock and through investment, all the billions of dollars, maybe even trillions that they're burning, this is where it's going to destroy rare books to improve their models. This is a little upsetting.
2: Yeah, this is where we're at. And the claim is that it's the highest quality content left, because as you rightly indicated, as time goes on, the internet itself, which has been the primary source for training data for the past number of years, as time goes on, that quality gets worse as more AI-generated content gets released onto the internet. 40% of LinkedIn posts, for example, are AI slop. Well, if you keep training on AI slop, then AI is going to get dumber by the day.
25: I'm pretty sure if you trained ChatGPT, Claude, any of these AI models on LinkedIn posts before AI, they would still be in the gutter.
2: Yeah,
25: so
2: yeah, LinkedIn was dumb enough to begin with. It's even worse now. So they're going to books, which in theory helps. But again, it comes with a very significant cost to the literary community, and it's unfortunate.
25: It certainly is, yeah. And, like, I don't know, spend the extra money and preserve the rare books. Don't you care about, like, human knowledge? Isn't this what your company's supposed to be trying to assist? I don't know.
2: You would think. And, I mean, you know, OpenAI in particular, they have committed, I think, $1.4 trillion to build out AI infrastructure over the next 7 years. So you would think somewhere in that $1.4 trillion.
25: They could spend a few $1,000 to make sure the rare books they're scanning don't get destroyed.
2: Yeah. I can't imagine it's saving all that much in the overall scheme of things, but it certainly is destructive to the broader community. So yeah, no AI companies, not cool at all. We're watching you, and get your hands off of our books.
25: All right. You won't believe, after the break, this story about an AI agent going rogue. Did it take down a bank? No. Did it take down a military? No. It went rogue and kicked somebody off of a gym booking system's waiting list. What? We'll talk about it with Carmi Levy after the break.
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28: You know, there's been a lot of reports of AI agents going rogue, hacking websites, hacking other companies. You might be worried about an AI agent hacking your bank account, breaking into, I don't know, your doctor medical patient portal thingy at the hospital. But should you be worried about one hacking your gym membership? Maybe. Yes, is the answer to that question. We're here with Carmi Levy. It's time for Technology Time. Carmi's a tech analyst. Carmi, you better lock down that gym membership.
2: Yeah, I'm checking it now to make sure that I still have it, because you never know.
28: This is a comical but also extremely odd story of an AI agent going rogue. What happened?
2: Yeah, so, you know, just a regular Australian guy named Andrew decided to play with an AI agent, an AI assistant. And agentic AI, of course, is the hot new thing, because it's really neat. And unlike ChatGPT, where you're talking back and forth with a chatbot, with an AI agent, you can tell it to do a whole bunch of complex tasks and then send it off on its way, and it does them for you. So it literally becomes kind of like your wingman. It's really neat. So he asked it to, there was a waiting list for a particular course, a morning fitness class at his favorite gym. And he figured, well, I don't want to sit on the phone waiting for hours on end. Let's have the agent do it. So the agent goes off and does it. And then it comes back and says, oh, by the way, I got you the booking. I got you in. And I actually moved you from number four on the list to number three. And the way I did that was I was able to get someone else kicked off. So I kicked off someone ahead of you. So the guy was mortified. Yeah, like imagine that. Like,
28: this is sort of like the old timey, like, be careful what you wish for with the genie.
2: That's exactly it, because there are no, like, you didn't specifically say don't knock anyone else off of the list. And so it really is asking a genie for a wish, because
28: it's
2: you
28: like
2: are going to get something back.
28: If I want to be king, you know?
2: That's exactly it.
28: Theoretically, like, what? I'm a Canadian citizen, so everyone in the UK is probably in line for the crown before me. And then, mm-hmm. you know, how maybe it goes by age after that. You'd probably have to wipe off like 50 million people in order for me to be king. And so if I ask a genie to make me king, does he then murder 50 million? Like, do you know what I mean? Like, it's you ask an AI to do something benevolent for you, and in the process, it does something kind of evil.
2: Yeah. I mean, look, for the record, I think you would make a wonderfully benevolent
28: Thank you.
2: King.
28: Thank
2: so,
28: you. You but, can call me, you know, King Cooper.
2: And this is funny. You know, it sort of seems funny. It's like, it's a gym membership. But the thing is, this time we're talking about a gym membership. What happens if next time it's something even more serious? What happens if it's a reservation for surgery that you need to save your life, and now you get bumped off the surgical rotation because someone used an AI agent to get themselves ahead of you? The potential for abuse, the sort of the proof of concept that this is showing that what's possible, is really chilling, because it means that, you know, the rules that apply to sort of us getting scarce resources no longer apply, because AI agents can essentially turn them upside down.
28: I never really thought of this AI agent thing as a be careful what you wish for scenario, mm-hmm. where it could do some evil in conducting a simple task, do something evil. Like, hey, make me more money on the stock market. Okay, so it, like, emails my friends to try to get a pump and dump scam mm-hmm. going. Like, the possibilities are endless.
2: Yeah, because they're the guardrails that are supposed to prevent these kinds of rogue activities from happening clearly aren't good enough. And so they're allowing the agent to independently decide on certain behaviors that have very serious consequences for others. And so you have to think of every use case, every scenario, every possibility or iteration, and then build that into how you structure that agent and how you build the prompts for that agent so that it has the right marching orders and no one gets hurt. But let's face it, agents are new. We don't know how that works. We're still figuring it out. There are going to be a lot more, you know, funny cases like this, but some of them are probably going to turn tragic too, unless these agents become safer than they are now.
28: All right. Our next story also deals with AI, but sort of it has to do with this, what I see as an existential crisis in education, when students can just write papers, write exams by putting prompts into AI, and boom, their assignments written. There's a lot of discussion around this. Educators have different opinions. Universities are very slow to get things going. High schools are very slow to get things going to make policy changes. Also, I think a lot of people struggle with, like, what to do mm-hmm. when a student can just get their math homework done with a prompt. Like, how do you teach a kid who's going to do that? Well, let's go to Denmark, because the Danes have, to me, what seems like such an obvious solution. And it seems like it might actually be a good one. And it doesn't use technology really to fight technology, which I love. Verbal explanations of your work. Like, okay, sure, you handed in this paper. Well, now you got to talk about it.
2: Yeah.
28: Which shows that you actually know about it, which shows that you learned something.
2: It's the ultimate low-tech solution to a high-tech problem. So basically, if you have submitted a written assignment remotely, then you are going to be required to come into class and provide a verbal defense, basically walk your way through it. And the government is calling this an emergency measure. They want to fight AI cheating. They say it's rampant. They're introducing it into their upper secondary education, so kids 16 and up. And you know, basically, they're also going to require exams to take place, with monitoring tools, so monitor students' screens, as well as a firewall, so that during the exam and while they're in class, the content gets filtered. They can't just pop out and use ChatGPT to get the answer. They will be limited as to what resources they can access on that device while the exam is in session. And I think that's brilliant. It recognizes that AI is available and it can kind of subvert the education process. And it is one way. It's not the single solution that's going to fix this problem, but it's one way of dialing it back and at least ensuring that students aren't just cutting and pasting the content, but they're actually actively participating in the process of creating it.
28: And I think in the future, this whole like notion, prove that you wrote it, mm-hmm. will be a little bit more of a meaningless way to think about it. Instead, it'll be like, prove that you learned something from doing this assignment.
2: Yeah, yeah.
28: To me, that's the important thing. And yeah, maybe the student used AI to help them write the paper, but they went through every single step. They looked at the primary sources. They understood the material. Sure, maybe it wrote a paragraph. Does that matter as much as, like, did the student learn anything at all? And having a verbal exam to sort of maybe paired with your written submission mm-hmm. seems like such a smart way to deal with this problem.
2: It absolutely does. And I think you're right. This notion of, you know, no AI in education, that's just not possible. And quite frankly, education and schools, they're supposed to prepare kids for a digital future that includes AI. So schools are going to have to change the way they deliver curriculum, the way they evaluate students to incorporate AI, because they're going to need these skills once they get it into the workforce. And they're going to need to use AI responsibly. So this is a much more balanced approach. And it recognizes that this isn't a case of blacks and whites. It's shades of gray. And it gives educators opportunity to, you know, maybe figure out creative ways of incorporating AI into teaching without taking away the learning opportunities from students in the process.
28: All right, we have just a couple minutes. Carmi, I was trying to buy a storage device on online yesterday, mm-hmm. and I noticed devices that were selling for like $50 5 years ago, we're talking mm-hmm. like outdated technology, are now selling for like $250. I'm not even talking about the new technology for storage, which you can't even really get your hands on. Mm-hmm. I'm just talking about old stuff that like in 2018, 2019, you could get for a certain price, and now it's three times the price for old technology. There is something going on in the fabrication of memory and storage. It's AI companies buying it all up. But let's go to this last story here, where a major manufacturer, it's one you've probably never heard of, but they probably make many of the chips in your own devices, SK Hynix. They're announcing that they're building new factories, which on the face sounds good, but where is the output of those factories going to go? That's my question.
2: Yeah, that's the big question. So they've committed to spending over $38 billion to build two new memory chip facilities in South Korea. So they'll be among the largest facilities of their kind when they're completed in 2029. So that's when they expect production to begin. So they'll output both memory, so RAM, as well as storage, NAND chips. And that's the reason why all of our electronics are so much more expensive. It's why laptops and smartphones are costing more now as well, because they take these components, and those components are increasingly going into data centers who will pay more for them. So if everything's going to data centers, it's certainly not going to us and our consumer products. And so that's the good news, is the industry has limited production around the world. So the big producers like Samsung and SK Hynix and Micron, they're all announcing, okay, we're going to be building factories, which is great. What isn't so great, though, is that in most of those cases, the output from those new factories isn't going to be going into your laptop or your smartphone. They're still not going to be selling into the consumer market. They're going to sell it to data centers because they can make more money. No relief anytime soon. Prices aren't coming down quickly.
28: Yeah, I'd say at least until 2028. And how long is it going to take for them to build this thing? It's not going to be built overnight. Anyway, that's all the time we got. Carmi, what a pleasure.
2: Thanks so much, David. Great being here.
28: Coming up next, Viagra was designed for one very specific job, but now researchers think it may interfere with cancer's ability to spread. Yes, Viagra to treat cancer.
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3: That little blue pill, Viagra. If you need the drug, it's basically a miracle. But it may have a surprising new trick up its sleeve, and it has nothing to do with what happens in the bedroom. Researchers have discovered a potential connection between this drug, cholesterol, and cancer that could make you look at this drug in a whole new way. I am here with Dr. Ayelet Erez, a life sciences professor at the Weizmann Institute of Science, who's done this research. Ayelet, welcome to the show.
4: Thank you for having me.
3: It's always interesting to me when existing drugs that have been approved and studied for one use, all of a sudden researchers discover there may be other benefits to it. How do you discover something like this? Is it by accident, or is it something that you seek to investigate in the first place?
4: So actually, we were asking a different question. We were trying to find genes that if we inhibit their function, they would inhibit cancer progression. And we came up with several genes, and we chose PDE5A because we knew it has a drug, which is Viagra, that inhibits it. But the importance for us was that there was a very high safety profile known for Viagra. So we assumed that if we find that it is indeed beneficial, we could translate it relatively rapidly to human benefit.
3: So tell me about this gene stuff and Viagra. This link was known and understood, and so you sort of chose it as a candidate, or how did it work?
4: So it wasn't known, and actually this is what made it interesting, because Viagra is known for its effect in dilating blood vessels. But what we found, that the molecule that actually Viagra increases and relates to this gene actually competes with cholesterol on a transporter. So if this molecule levels are increased because we use Viagra, cholesterol cannot be used by the cancer cell. And this is important because the cancer cell uses cholesterol for energy, for migrating, for building membranes. And so it was very significant when we inhibited cholesterol levels.
3: I guess my question is, how did you know Viagra would do this? I mean, we know what Viagra does if you're, you know, an older gentleman struggling in the bedroom, but how do we know it'll do this to cholesterol?
4: So we didn't know. And I'm summarizing 5 years of hard work by my
3: in 30 seconds. This is the problem sometimes about talking about your research. But how do you find that link?
4: So we do lots of assays first on cancer cells that are grown in a tissue culture. Then we test it in mice. Then we went to human biopsies from breast cancers and from other cancers. And then eventually at the Weizmann Institute, we have a digital database of 5 million people that have been followed for 20 years. And so we looked at the health records of these patients that were analyzed for us by the Clalit healthcare system. It's like the big brother is watching us, but we know everything about everyone in terms of the medical records. And then we looked at patients diagnosed with cancer, taking Viagra or not taking Viagra. And we found that those that were taking Viagra survived much longer than those with the same cancer, same BMI, same age, same stage of the cancer. So that's how we show that it Viagra also associates with improving life length in cancer patients.
3: What you're saying is remarkable. How strong is the link? How much could someone's life be extended, and how far

0: along are we in the research? Are these just early results, or is this something you would start recommending to patients today? Because we already know the medication for most people is generally safe.
1: So actually, that's part of the reason I'm always happy to be interviewed about this, because I want to reach the patients. As I said, Viagra's safety is very high. The patent expired, and the good thing is that it's relatively cheap. But the problem is that no drug company would fund medical clinical research. So I want to do a clinical research, especially on women with triple negative breast cancer, that we showed in mice that Viagra is very beneficial. But we don't have data on human because women don't take Viagra. So I'm very much interested in doing a clinical trial. The problem is that because the patent expired and because anybody can get it, I can't do it. So I'm very happy to reach patients through you.
0: Interesting. So in an ideal world, you would do a study with women who unfortunately have breast cancer at the stage. You would give them Viagra, see what happens. Is it safe for women to take generally? It's just there's no, stated use because women don't typically get erectile dysfunction.
1: No, but women take it for high pulmonary hypertension.
0: Okay.
1: So there are women that take Viagra for another indication. So we know it's safe. We know it's cheap. And we know that it's very significantly beneficial, at least in mice with breast cancer.
0: What types of cancer and at what stage do you think this shows promise for?
1: So we looked at the cancers for which we had enough patients, which means mainly male cancer. So we looked at prostate cancer, and we also looked at lung cancer, colon cancer. Every cancer we looked at for which we had enough patients, we saw an enormous effect. And what was interesting was that there was a synergistic effect with statins. And statins are used for people with high cholesterol. And many people with morbid obesity take both drugs. So if you have morbid obesity and you take statins and you need to take Viagra, at least I can tell you that your cancer will not spread as quickly as those who don't.
0: So what would you recommend to people hearing about your research for the first time, to talk to their doctors and also ask that their doctors read your studies, because this is relatively safe? And it just seems like if the results are this good, this should be such an obvious toolkit that doctors, oncologists should be adding to what they do.
1: So, the Viagra is like the most sold drug on the black market without prescription. Because some people are ashamed to ask their doctors for prescription. And even though we know that those who, in the medical record, it doesn't say that they used Viagra, some of them used Viagra, still the effect was so significant that it's safe to say that they can, to recommend Viagra for people. But the right way to do it is always through a clinical trial. I wish I could do it. I just had several Zooms with big hospitals in the US, in Canada. I really want to push it forward, but the problem is that no one would fund research for a drug that has no patent.
0: Interesting. I wonder if you could market it under a different name. Like there's this antidepressant here, and I'm sure it's used in where you're at as well. And in Canada, it's called bupropion. And for when it's used to treat depression, I think it's called Wellbutrin. When it's used to treat smoking cessation, it's called Zyban. I wonder if you could just rebrand the chemical.
1: So since the patent expired long time ago, there are several generic drugs that are not Viagra, but inhibit the same target. And we tested them and they showed the same benefit.
0: Yeah.
1: So actually this can be done that's part of the reason that you can't.
0: This is interesting. I mean, this is the real stuff that researchers and doctors and people doing this work struggle with.
1: Because you want to reach the patients, you want them. And then, when they email me, and I get so many emails on this paper, And I'm happy, I take the time, I answer each one of them. And I say, on my point of view, you have nothing to lose. The side effect is known.
0: What do you want people to take away from hearing this interview, Ayelette?
1: That sometimes we can't do clinical trials, but if we know that a drug is safe, and we know that it's cheap, and we know that it has no harsh side effects, it's up to the patient to decide. And most importantly, what you use, what you eat, the drugs you take can affect your cancer. So it's always important to look at the whole patient and not just the cancer.
0: This has been a fascinating chat, Ayelet. Thank you for doing the show.
1: Thank you for inviting me.
0: Dr. Ayelet Arez is a life sciences professor at the Weizmann Institute of Science. 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
2: with David Cooper.
0: Ever wonder why mosquitoes seem to make a beeline for certain people while leaving others completely alone? Well, scientists may have uncovered a surprising clue, and it could explain why you're always the one getting bitten. Let's speak to a researcher from this study and find out if mosquitoes love you for your personality or perhaps something else. I'm here with Dr. Matthew DeGennaro, a neurogeneticist at Florida International University. Matt, welcome to the show.
16: Oh, thank you, David.
0: So do mosquitoes like me because of my personality or because of something else that has to do with me?
16: It's not your personality. It's a lot of it is how you smell.
0: Okay.
16: Right? So, and it's surprising how different people smell.
0: When we talk about smell, though, there's those scents that like pheromones, there's just regular chemical odors, there's perfumes that we use. When I eat a lot of garlic, I know I smell like garlic. When I drink a lot of booze, I smell like booze. When we talk about human smell, what do we actually mean? There's so many things that can contribute to it.
16: Well, so the thing is, the mosquitoes find a way to kind of filter out the noise and focus on what's most important because they're, you know, trying to make a living. They're trying to get that blood meal. And each mosquito that exists out there has a different group of hosts that it likes. So some like people, some don't. Like, for example, some like birds, right? Some like frogs. So there's a wide variety. There's 3,500 species of mosquitoes, actually.
0: That's so high. Why does it have to be so many? Do we really need mosquitoes? Do you love mosquitoes?
16: Well,
0: I know you research them, but do they annoy you?
16: Well, look, I love them because their behavior is like amazing. They can do all these incredible things and they can do it in this like compact little nervous system, right? But like mosquitoes do some services in the environment. So they move nutrients around. And let's say, like here, I'm nearby in the Everglades. You know, they move basically that blood that they take. And the larvae feed on like gross detritus and all sorts of stuff like this. And then other insects and birds will eat them. And you know what I'm saying? They're part of the ecology. However, the ones that I study, like Aedes aegypti, Aedes albopictus, Culex quinquae fasciatus, those ones are more urban and suburban mosquitoes. So they kind of only benefit, I guess, the urban and suburban environment, which is not that complex, really.
0: Okay, and it's this human-developed environment.
16: Like, yeah.
0: This is like not a natural ecosystem, if you will.
16: Right. I mean, look, everything is under evolutionary pressure, even in human environments, even us probably.
0: Even us right now, like, in this interview.
16: Yeah, yeah. Like, I'm feeling it.
0: Yeah,
16: but,
0: me
16: know,
0: too.
16: I just, but the thing is, I'm interested in studying mosquitoes that spread disease, right? So if you can stop their behaviors, you can stop the spread of dengue. And dengue is like a major issue for the Americas in particular.
0: Of course. So what are some of the ways in which mosquitoes rank us and our smell as either delicious or, hey, I'd rather go eat that other person or have a blood meal from that other person?
16: Well, so what we found, like there is this idea that basically all mosquitoes would rank people as either like, you know, delicious or gross or, you know, unappetizing the same way. So we wanted to kind of test this. So we took three different species that, you know, harass humans and spread disease. And then we found that they ranked people totally differently. In fact, not out of the 119 people in our study, no person was overlapped in the highly attractive group or the lowly attractive group.
0: So mosquitoes are kind of like people. They have preferences and it varies on the individual. And just because you think one species of mosquito hates you because you don't smell the right way, the other one might love you, is what you're saying?
16: Yes.
0: Interesting. So it's not like people are generally attractive to mosquitoes or not. It's really species dependent.
16: It's species dependent. And, you know, each species carries different risks, right? Aedes aegypti can give you dengue. Culex quinquae fasciatus can give you West Nile, right? So there is some implication to this, right?
0: And why does one species pick a certain group of people that smell a certain way versus others? And what are these smells? Is it my sweat? Is it the perfume I'm using? Is it what I'm eating? What is the smell?
16: All right. So the thing is, your skin is covered like your gut with bacteria.
0: No, it's not. Skin is. Mine isn't. No, I'm kidding. Okay, keep going. I'm being silly. Okay, my skin is covered with a sort of bacterial flora, is what you call it?
16: Yeah, it's like a community.
0: Okay.
16: Just think of it as a community. It's a community. It's probably good for you mostly, right? But that community is different for different people. And that community takes your sweat. And then, you know, like the oily stuff, like that comes from your hair follicles,
0: yeah,
16: like sebum. Have you ever heard of sebum?
0: I know. I got a shower. Is that what you're telling me?
16: Well,
0: I get it.
16: Yeah. They take that stuff and then they eat it. And then they turn that, the byproducts of their metabolism is basically your odor.
0: Okay. So I emit a sort of like oily stuff. The bacteria eats it. That's kind of living on my skin in harmony. It's not necessarily bad for me in most cases, similar to the way the bacteria in my stomach hangs out and helps me digest. Fine. We get that. That emits an odor, and then certain species prefer that odor. Is that what
16: Yes.
0: You-
16: yes. And so they like a set of odors and they like a set of bacteria.
0: Interesting. Is it possible intervention here? Is someone who showers more to get this oil off their skin? Is a cleaner person, a more hygienic person, less likely to get bit?
16: So some studies have been done showing that different soaps actually can, some can cause more attraction and others can raise or lower attraction. So the thing is, like, soap and what you put on, I think our study and previous studies kind of show that, like, that type of thing has a potential to get, like, unexpected results. So we don't really know enough to say, like, you should use a certain brand, right, to protect yourself or something like that. But our idea is to kind of create in the future a probiotic repellent so that it can kind of, let's say, enrich your skin microbial community with special properties.
0: Whoa.
16: Maybe like even expressing a like natural repellents. And then you would be protected from mosquitoes more of the time for a longer period. You put this cream on, let's say, and it might last a week or something, right?
0: Wow.
16: Like you're traveling to a region that has a dengue outbreak. We get the cream out to everybody.
0: Wow. And the natural process of bacteria on your skin gets tweaked a bit by the cream, not harmful, and that repels the mosquitoes. Is that what you're saying?
16: Yeah. It's science fiction right now, but that's like the dream.
0: What I'm hearing, though, is there's kind of no secret to avoiding mosquitoes. You may be a person that kind of smells a certain way. One species will not like you, but then another one will. You may be someone who showers a lot and that one species won't like you now, but use the wrong soap and another one will. Like, there is no real secret here across mosquito species.
16: Yeah. So I think one of the things is we did find a few core bacteria that are like really important. And so we think that these core bacteria could be engineered and then we could use them to have a repellent that would be in the probiotic space. But the thing is, I think what's important here is, like, we now know that different mosquito species have evolved different preferences for us. And then we need to understand why they like certain things about us, certain bacteria. And the mosquitoes could be judging us in such a way that they're trying to figure out who's the healthiest, who's the best target, or it could be a way that they can, like, still feed on humans and then sometimes feed on a bird or a dog or a cat, right? So, like, there's different aspects of it.
0: Well, you're trying to figure out what mosquitoes like about us. I know what I like about you. Your passion for mosquitoes is infectious, and I've enjoyed talking to you, Matt. Thanks for being here.
16: Thank you so much for having me.
0: After the break, we're taught good relationships take work. But when does working on it become avoiding what's actually wrong? Can trying too hard to fix things actually prevent them from being fixed?
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15: 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That's london.ca/elections.
22: From the National Newsroom of the Canadian Press, I'm Karen Rebo. One of the most destructive wildfires raging in British Columbia appears to have claimed at least one life off Western Okanagan Lake. Police are reporting an 80-year-old woman died as a result of the Bald Range fire that has forced thousands from their homes.
23: Penticton RCMP say the woman was attempting to escape at the time. In a statement, Mounties added that the resident of Meadow Valley, northwest of Summerlin, had been trying to evacuate with a family member when she died suddenly due to the fire. The death was reported early Saturday morning by a witness who is also evacuating. The BC Coroner's Service is investigating the nature of the woman's death. Don Mitchell, The Canadian Press.
22: The woman who died was among more than 20,000 people forced to evacuate their homes Friday night after the blaze erupted hours earlier and raced toward the communities of Summerland and Peachland. Dozens of people had to be rescued by aircraft. Fire officials so far report structures have been lost in Summerland and in the tiny community of Folder. Summerland's mayor, Doug Holmes, says he hasn't returned to the community yet after evacuation.
1: The fire is still burning. It's still out of control. So that all the efforts are putting to get that fire under control before we can start thinking about letting people back. And the first people we'll go back will probably be, say, farmers who are worried about their livestock.
22: The fire exploded in size to more than 100 square kilometers by Saturday afternoon, and the BC Wildfire Service said it had grown to 136 square kilometers yesterday. Unifor is set to begin contract negotiations with General Motors today. The union is negotiating for more than 4,600 union members who work at Ontario GM facilities, including the Oshawa Assembly Plant, the CAMI facility in Ingersoll, as well as operations in St. Catharines and Woodstock. It was earlier last month that thousands of other Unifor members approved a new 3-year contract with Ford that included 3% annual pay increases. The union said GM would be next to head to the bargaining table today in Toronto, and it hopes to replicate any gains with Ford in talks with GM and also with Stellantis. Organizers with Fierté Montréal beefed up security at this weekend's parade in light of last month's deadly attack at Berlin Pride. But spirits were high as thousands marched to blasting music. Geneviève Gagnon came to watch the Montreal Pride Parade yesterday with her daughter, Florence, who came out as pansexual when she was 18. Gagnon says it's important to be there.
4: With everything that's going on around the world right now, all the LGBT youth rights and women's rights are going back. So we have to be there to make sure that nobody loses their rights.
22: A second march, Wild Pride, was held by leftist LGBTQ plus groups. This is the Canadian Press. In sports, the Toronto Blue Jays will open a 7-game homestand tonight. They'll start with a 4-game series against the Boston Red Sox and then a 3-game set against the Yankees. The Jays ended their road trip yesterday with a 12th inning 7-6 loss to the Philadelphia Phillies. The Blue Jays left Philadelphia having won 2 of their 3 matchups. All that work on the Little League fields has paid off for Athletics infielder Jacob Wilson. Wilson set a Major League Baseball record for a shortstop, playing his 111th consecutive errorless game yesterday. In tennis, the last Canadian standing in singles action at the National Bank Open is out. Leila Fernandez of Laval, Quebec, dropped a 6-4, 6-4 decision to Japan's Naomi Osaka in fourth-round play in Toronto. In Montreal, the defending men's singles champ Ben Shelton has advanced to the NBO quarterfinals. Shelton will next face the 13th-seeded Jakub Menšík of Czechia. From the Canadian Press, I'm Karen Rebaud.
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0: What if the thing you keep doing to save your romantic relationship is actually keeping you stuck? When a relationship starts to feel strained, it's natural to want to fix the tension, to smooth things over, to get back to feeling close with your significant other. But sometimes our instinct to make things better can hide something more important beneath the surface. There might be a more interesting way to look at it. And let's talk about it here with Nancy Collier, a psychotherapist and author. Nancy, welcome to the show.
7: Oh, delighted to be here.
0: So what inspired you to look at this idea of people trying to fix relationships and trying to get them to stop, quote unquote, fixing their relationships?
7: Well, I've been a therapist for over 3 decades, and I'm in a long marriage, which is always our place of learning. And what I hear so often in my practice is people who deal with defensive and angry partners. Defensiveness is a real problem. So you bring something that's maybe hurt you or upset you to your partner, and they respond by telling you either, you know, what's wrong with you for feeling that way or how you're to blame. They react as if they're being accused, and it's coming from a real sweet place of wanting to connect. So that all happens, and now you have the initial hurt that you had going into the conversation of being honest, and then you have their anger sitting on top of it, right? And their accusations that you accuse them. This happens over and over and over again.
0: I mean, I've experienced it. This is common.
7: Very common. And it plagues people because very shortly afterward, the person who's been aggressed because they shared their truth starts feeling panicky. Did I do something? The first thing people do so classically is they think about, how did I not present it well? Did I use the wrong words? Oh, it must have been in the wrong setting. Or maybe it's me. I have the problem. I don't know why I needed to bring this, and so on. Women do this maybe a little more than men. And then the second step that we do, and again, women are a little bit more plagued by this because of certain conditioning, but we go into winning the other person back, right? Back into what I call good girl syndrome or good boy syndrome. Right? I won't do that again. I won't tell you how I really feel about you. I won't hold you accountable for anything. And we are in a kind of nervous system red alert where we have to get the relationship back on track. We can't bear the terror of a rejection or punishment or the loss of the connection.
0: This is that desire to fix things right away. To somehow, if we do something quickly, if I change something quickly or say something quickly, we'll go back to a quote-unquote happy state.
7: We'll be safe. And the whole thing we experienced and the hurt and the wounding and the unfairness of that, of bringing something that you really thought was a bid for connection and then it ends up being turned against you as something you're doing to your partner, and then it becomes all about them. None of it is okay. None of it. But when we go back to scurrying around to, you know, make a really nice meal for a partner or buy them a gift or tell them, compliment them on the down low or, you know, get them, love us again. You know, sorry we made you feel bad about you by telling you you'd done something to hurt me. The whole thing is so crazy. So when we do that, though, David, we end up not asking the other person to be accountable for what they did to us. Our nervous system fear that there might be a rupture forces the relationship to continue going in exactly the same way. So we play the character in that person's movie. We become the perpetrator by sharing a truth about them that wasn't okay for them to hear because they're too defensive.
0: Is the opposite of being defensive when you hear a truth that you feel attacked by, even if it's not intended to attack you?
7: Yeah.
0: For example, my partner tells me, hey, when you behave this way, it upsets me. I respond to it defensively. Is the opposite for me to respond to it with curiosity? Why do you feel this way? What made you feel this way? How do we as the defensive person change our behavior? And then we'll get to how you as the person who's dealing with the defensive partner might need to.
7: As the defensive person, it's a very hard challenge, but we have to set aside defending our ego for just a moment.
0: Why would I have to do that, Nancy? No, I'm kidding.
7: But we have to actually try and empathize with that other person. Now, most of the time, if you listen carefully, your partner is assuming you didn't intend to hurt them. Mm-hmm. They're actually giving you that benefit of the doubt. So we have to offer that, remind ourselves, right? They know I didn't mean this. So let me see if I can understand what they experienced. Can I understand it? I'm not, by understanding it, David, I'm not agreeing to it. I'm not even agreeing that I did that. I just want to understand what they lived. Now, if I love that person, then I am more interested in them not being wounded than I am in saying, I'm a good person. I wouldn't do that.
0: Yeah.
7: Right? So we have to separate. I care about this person. Something I'm doing is coming across in a way I'm not aware of. Right? Because we're often the last person to recognize how we're being perceived. So Do I have the strength, the ego strength, to hear? Oh, how do you receive this? Let me understand that. Right? So that's a very big shift, and it requires taking a breath, relaxing for a moment, take a beat, and then see if you can step out of protect me mode and just simply be curious.
0: For those listening that maybe identify reluctantly with being the defensive one, I think that's really good advice. For those listening, identifying with being the person dealing with the defensive partner who has that instinct to fix things, what would you recommend to them?
7: To them, I recommend you have to break this habit of, first of all, assuming you did it wrong, you presented it wrong. My guess is you've tried to explain this kind of hurt hundreds of times with hundreds of different words. And the problem is not your phrasing. So stop, let that go. That's the first thing. It's not about you having not said it right. The second thing is sit on your hands when you go to rub his shoulders. Don't do it. When you go to do all your fixing behaviors, all of them, right? Making light conversation, talking about summer plans, cooking a great meal, buying the cookie he loves, all of this, right? See it and bow to it. This is trying to keep me safe. It's trying to get things back onto. We have to stop.
0: My last question, when someone stops engaging with that instinct to fix things, they might think it'll make their relationship weaker, but can it actually make the relationship stronger?
7: You are spot on. That is our goal, because there's truth on the table. You can feel the woundedness. You can feel if this is okay with you. That's more real, and you're more in touch with yourself there. If you just jump into action, then you never take in the wound and what's really happened. Feeling the wound allows you to start changing the relationship. It also, David, asks the other person, I'm not going to make this nice for you. You hurt me. And we're both going to sit in the truth of what you did. And that moves the dial. That moves the dial.
0: Well, Nancy, this has been a really interesting conversation about not engaging with that urge to fix things. I've enjoyed having you on the show. Thanks for being here.
7: Been delightful.
0: Nancy Collier is a psychotherapist and author. Just ahead, some people have no mind's eye. We've covered this on the show before. No visual imagination. They can't voluntarily see pictures in their head. Yet, at night, nearly half of these people say they dream in images. That's right, no visual imagination, but they can see their dreams. So up next, why are some people's inner worlds so different than others?
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0: Imagine discovering when everyone else says, picture this in your mind. They actually mean that, literally. Because not everyone can see things in their mind visually. It's called aphantasia. We've covered it before in this program, talking about a lack of mind's eye. To me, it reveals just how differently people's brains can experience imagination. But there's this new study that looks into people with no mind's eye and their dreams. Can they picture things in their dreams? And the results of this study make this whole discussion even stranger. Let's dive into it here with someone who worked on that. His name is Derek Arnold, and he's a psychology professor at the University of Queensland in Australia. Derek, welcome to the show.
27: Hi there, David.
0: I've had a bunch of experts who study aphantasia on the show, but you, the great privilege of me with you is you're the first person I ever talked about this with a few years ago. For someone who's hearing the word aphantasia for the first time, do you want to just tell me exactly what it is? How do you explain this to a stranger? Maybe you're in an elevator and you got to tell it to them quickly.
27: So the way I explain it to other people is that people with aphantasia have a mind that speaks fewer languages. So your listeners might be thinking to themselves that, you know, they can think of the future or the past and they can visualize some of the people that were at an event and they can possibly remember some of the smells and some of the tastes of the things they ate, and they might remember conversations they had and re-experience these things to some extent. Someone with aphantasia has fewer of those types of experience. So we're defined by the fact we can't visualize. So if we're thinking about the future or thinking about the past, we're not going to have a visual, pictorial experience of remembering people that were there. But some aphantasics will also not be able to remember or experience sounds. Others might not be able to remember or experience a sense of smell or taste. So there's a diversity of different types of imagined experience that you can have when you're thinking about the future and the past, and people with aphantasia have fewer of those types of experience.
0: It's funny you mentioned smell, because I think a lot of people can't have smell recall. I can't tell you what a Dewey Meadow smells like, but when you're in one, you remember that's what it smelled like. I can't tell you what my mother's perfume smells like, but when I smell it, I'm like, that's, I can identify it. And I feel like that's the same way I am, because I have aphantasia, with visual stuff. I can identify a face when I see it. I just can't picture it in my head.
27: Yeah, and you have obviously that internalized knowledge. You've got some representation in your mind of what your loved ones look like, such that you recognize them when you see them. But when they're not there, that knowledge can't be accessed in a way that gives you an imagined experience of, you know, a pictorial experience.
0: I want to get to this study about dreams and people who have aphantasia, because this is so fascinating to me. But one thing I want to mention just before, how radically different can two people's inner experiences, you know, the experiences they have in their own minds, be without realizing it? Like, I could be talking to my neighbor thinking they're experiencing that conversation. They close their eyes. I think that's the same experience I get when I close my eyes. We really are very different the way we think in our inner minds, aren't we?
27: Massively. And it's, to some extent, a test of your theory of mind, it's called. And people have a really strong assumption to think that everyone else is having the same kind of experiences as they are. Whereas what we're discovering more and more is that's not true. It's not even true when we look around the world. So let's just think about visual perception. Most people can see, they can move around and not bump into stuff. And you think that they're having similar experiences. But we're actually now aware that we can show that people, not just people with color blindness, but, you know, people in generally have slightly different visual experiences of the world, if you know, analyze that closely. But when you start moving into their imagined experiences, the differences are more stark, such that, you know, this person can't visualize at all. They're reading a book. They're not going to be experiencing, you know, a visual image of the, you know, characters. Some people won't be imagining the voices, etc. And then when you move into considering dreams, again, the differences are even more stark, because, you know, they're, okay, most people will have fully vivid visual dreams, but not everyone does. So a lot of people's dreams are degraded, in like they're having visual experiences, but they're not as vivid or as salient as their normal experiences of the world. And then when you consider some aphants, of course, most aphants who can't visualize, they can't have an imagined experience of seeing a loved one, but they typically will dream and be able to see their loved ones in their dreams. But not
0: anecdotally, I experience that. So like when I close my eyes in my waking life, if I close my eyes in this interview with you right now, I remember having just seen you. I can't picture it, but I know it just happened. I have a strong memory that it happened. I won't say vivid, because that's maybe not the right word here. Same thing when I wake up in the morning. I remember having just had a visual experience. And it's sort of strange, because I can imagine, I can visualize things when I'm sleeping, and I can't do it when I'm awake. I thought this was unusual, but I guess your study shows that it's not.
27: No, and this gets to the core of what is going on in the brains of people that have aphantasia. So it's been known for quite a while now that the majority of people who can't visualize while they're awake nonetheless can have visual dreams. And that led to this idea that what's going wrong is not the fact that these brains are incapable of creating an imagined visual experience. The idea is that, well, while people like ourselves are awake, for some reason our brains can't access that information. So that was called a problem of metacognition. The idea is that your brain can generate an imagined experience, but for some reason you can't access that information in a way that gives you a phenomenal experience. But when we looked into it further, because we thought, well, that might be true for some aphants, maybe for majority of aphants, but maybe there are some brains out there that just can't generate those imagined experiences at all. So what we wanted to do is to, you know, quiz a, you know, large number of aphants about the correspondence between the contents of their dreams and the contents of things that they can imagine while awake. And what we found is that there is a correspondence. Yes, the majority of visual aphants have visual dreams, but a huge proportion of them cannot. And so this opens up the idea that, well, maybe there's some people that have a form of aphantasia, which is just caused by having brains that are completely incapable of generating imagined visual experiences at all, no matter what state of consciousness you're in. Whereas other brains, it seems to be specific to when you're awake.
0: For people who can't generate images at all, or your suspicion that those people exist, do they exist, is my question.
27: Well, that now we have to ask that question, you know, more seriously, and we have to get more of these people into the lab, and we have to analyze their brain activity and see if we can detect differences in the structure of their brains, see if we can detect differences in the functional patterns of connectivity of their brains. Yeah. Basically, we need to get these people that think that, well, I can't have any visual dreams and I can't visualize, and compare them to these other people who do report, hey, I can have visual dreams. And, you know, we've got to compare the, you know, groups of people and see what the differences are.
0: Has studying all this changed what you think imagination is? Because if someone can be creative, they can remember things, they can dream with pictures, they can think perfectly well, if they can do all of that without being able to generate mental pictures in their head when they're awake, maybe we're giving a visual imagination too much credit. Maybe imagination is different for everyone.
27: Well, yes, it is. And the thing is, okay, consider that analogy I had earlier where you've got multilingual people. And some of these people, they can be creative in German, or, you know, maybe they can speak Japanese and they can speak English, and they can be creative in any of those languages. Most people with aphantasia have some imagined experiences. They might not be able to visualize, but, you know, you and I, for instance, both have rich audio imagined experiences, and that is the playground we can use for our imagination.
0: Derek Arnold is a psychology professor at the University of Queensland in Australia. Derek, such a fascinating conversation. Thanks for talking to me about this.
27: No problem whatsoever.
0: Just ahead, I think men and women can really just be friends. But there are those that think in heterosexual relationships, someone is secretly hoping for more. It's called the friend zone. What is it? Why does it hurt some people? And whether it even exists, in a moment.
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3: The Friend Zone. It sounds like an emotional waiting room where one person has romance in mind and the other has a very good buddy in mind. When two people kind of have a mismatch on what they want out of a relationship. Now, people complain about this as if it's some sort of real relationship problem. But to me, it's just a dramatic name for attraction that isn't mutual. Let's dig into the Friend Zone here with Paul Eastwick, my friend. We're not in a zone, though. You can check out his podcast, The Love Factually Podcast. Paul's a psychology professor at UC Davis. Paul, welcome to the show.
4: Thanks so much for having me back. I'm excited to talk about this one.
3: This is an interesting one. I feel like when I was younger, I heard my friends complain saying, I'm in the friend zone, as if they were only friends with someone of the opposite gender or someone, I suppose, of the same gender, if that's who they were attracted
4: right,
3: to,
4: right.
3: With some romantic intention, as if they were like sneakily friends with them in the hopes that it would turn romantic. And then when it didn't, that was somehow a problem, or they had a right to be upset. I kind of hated it. I'm a little biased on this topic.
4: Yes, and I am with you. I think it's not controversial to say, like, mercenary friendships are not a very good idea. If you're becoming friends with somebody solely in the hope that you're going to be able to eventually win them over romantically, that's just a low percentage play. That's not really the best way to go about things. So in that sense, I understand people's frustrations with the friend zone. But I think one of the problems, and we see this everywhere today online, is that the friend zone, like this idea, has grown to encompass like all mixed gender friendships. Like any kind of mixed gender friendship is dangerous or something that should be avoided. And men can't trust women and women can't trust men. That is the message that I definitely disagree with and I think is like potentially very harmful.
3: I agree. And there's something to do with embitterment. Now, you're saying if your way to secure a romantic partner is by being friends with them first for a long time, having a close friendship, if the odds are low, if you try it a bunch of times, it's probably not going to work out. And then the more you get embittered on opposite gender friendships. And to me, that just sounds like kind of sad that that plays out for some people.
4: That's right. So here are some stats that I think might provide some useful context.
3: The psychology professor is finally in the room with real numbers.
4: I got him right here. So it turns out that a huge proportion of romantic relationships between mixed gender folks, so man-woman relationships, a huge percentage will evolve from friendships. So if you take the portion of relationships out there that exist and you ask folks, were you friends before you got together in the first place? Something like 60% will say yes to this question. Okay, so that might make you think like, well, wait a minute. Friend zone is my strategy then.
3: Yeah, but you just said one thing and now you're kind of saying another. But I imagine there's more to it than that.
4: Yes. So, and then if you ask people the question, did you both just kind of develop feelings gradually over an extended period of time? Or was one of you intentionally trying to turn this thing romantic, having to woo the other person over? That one is also very lopsided. The vast majority of folks agree with the first thing, that they gradually developed feelings for each other, that at first maybe they didn't feel much of anything, but the more time they spent together, the more they started to like each other. So, you know, that if that's a version of the friend zone, I'm in favor of that. But notice it's not like you're going in and trying to woo somebody over from the beginning. I think a lot of people see through that. And, you know, even if they don't see through it, it can be kind of painful.
3: I mean, unrequited love is not a new human concept. Like, I don't know, Great Expectations, The Great Gatsby. I don't know why I chose two old-timey stories with the words great in them.
4: But great in it.
3: I'm just saying, like, we've given it this, like, pop culture phrase, the friend zone, for something that we've struggled with as people for a long time. And I hear what you're saying. If one person enters the relationship for that reason, the other doesn't, that's where things go wrong.
4: That's right. I mean, I think the friend zone also can be, so here's like the misogynistic

0: simplistic version of the idea. And this is like specifically, you know, you would find this in the more like male coded versions of the internet, which is that she's going to be friends with you because she's just trying to use you, have you around as a nice guy. And she doesn't really care that much about your feelings. And then eventually, once she finds a guy who's hot, she's going to drop you, the nice guy. So that's like the misogynistic narrative that I think, unfortunately, plays into a lot of young men's sense that actually friendships with women are dangerous and probably not worth it.
1: Such a transactional way to look at friendships. I'm only nice to you with the hopes that you'll sleep with me. I mean, come on, come on.
0: Yeah, exactly. So the reality is this, if it's, and this is especially useful advice, I think, for young men to hear. On average, when you look at who tends to be successful in terms of forming relationships over the long term in like late adolescence, it tends to be the men who have more female friends, like genuine female friends. And the kicker is this. It's not because they're going to end up dating those friends. It's because the friends introduce you to other people who introduce you to other people. And then that's where you end up forming relationships. So having mixed gender friends can be really good for your romantic prospects, but not in the sort of calculated sense that like, oh, like so that I will eventually date them. It's so you can meet more people. And when you have more friends, you just get introduced to more folks. This is the high percentage play if you're looking to form a relationship.
1: There are those that have this, in my opinion, strangely limited view of what men and women are capable of. And those people might say, men and women can't be friends.
0: Yeah.
1: I don't agree with that. But how would you respond to that?
0: Yeah, I mean, this. I think the suggestion here, and I feel this is based on a classic misinterpretation of When Harry Met Sally. Like, When Harry Met Sally gets slandered with creating the idea that when men and women can't be friends. But I think what people miss in that movie is that actually they spend most of that movie being actual friends with each other without containing the calculated, like, I'm trying to get this other person in bed with me. The feelings develop gradually. Anyway, that's my please go rewatch When Harry Met Sally pitch. I think it is, of course, true that when heterosexual men and women form friendships, there's a decent chance that one or both of them will experience some attraction for the other person. But there are many, many mixed gender friendships where there is no attraction whatsoever on the part of either person. We can show this in the data. And these friendships end up being great. So it's just not clear to me why it would be good advice to tell people like, well, you, the universe of possible friendships for you, we need to cut that in half. We need to separate one of the genders out of that.
1: Well, here's my hot take. Like, who cares if you're attracted to your friends? Isn't it more important that you just behave like a normal human being who doesn't make passes at them and like stays faithful to your partner if you're in a monogamous relationship? Like, who cares?
0: This is also a critical point. I think that people can sometimes have a really binary view of attraction, of sexual attraction, that it's like either I'm like super hot for this person or like I feel nothing at all. A lot of times what people feel is something in the middle. And guess what? That's okay. If you're in a friendship with somebody of the gender that you prefer and your attraction to them is so powerful that it's actually painful, yeah, that's a friendship that is worth second guessing. Maybe you should pull back from that. But yeah, in many cases, it's like, yeah, I'm friends with her. I'm a little attracted to her, but like I'm also happy that she's got this nice boyfriend and I like hanging out with him. These are normal human experiences, people.
1: Well, I guess you're saying I have normal human experiences, but am I normal human? Probably not. There still will be people, if they hear us, that feel like they get friend-zoned all the time, that male-female relationships aren't worth it. How would you recommend to someone like that? How would you recommend they frame their relationships or reapproach this problem? And don't answer the question, Paul, because we are going to attack that one after the upcoming break. I'm here with Paul Eastwick, a psychology professor at UC Davis. Check out his book, Bonded by Evolution, The New Science of Love and Connection. When we come back, if someone really deeply feels like they're in the friend zone, how do we get them out of there? How do we get them out of that kind of thinking?
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3: 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Everyone knows winter is hard on heavy trucks, but what about summer? Does heat cause problems too?
4: Absolutely. Summer heat can be as hard on rigs as winter, especially when hauling heavy loads. Start with a cooling system. Radiators, coolant levels, hoses, and belts are all working harder to keep the engine at proper temperature. Air conditioning systems are also under extra strain during hot summer months. And if they're not performing, it makes drives uncomfortable and tiring. Summer heat can also cause tires to run hotter, so worn or improperly inflated tires are much more likely to fail.
3: Now, do you have any suggestions?
4: Most summer breakdowns are actually preventable. Regular cooling system, air conditioning, and tire inspections before and during the summer can help keep your truck on the road and avoid costly downtime.
3: Thanks, Randy. That was Trucker Talk with Randy Morrow from Jerry's Truck Center.
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1: The friend zone. Unrequited love. When someone of the opposite gender is your friend, and you really like them, and then they feel like they have no romantic interest in you. It can make some people bitter when they're in a scenario like this, and of course it's called being in the friend zone. But is there a better way to think about it? Let's talk about that here with Paul Eastwick, a psychology professor at UC Davis, who's got a great podcast. It's called the Love Factually podcast. Paul, quick detour. What could I hear if I listened to your podcast today?
0: Great question, David. So if you check out the Love Pep Factually podcast, you will hear me and my co-host, Eli Finkel, talking about relationship science. That's what we study, but how it manifests in various rom-coms and romantic films. So we usually take one movie at a time. We pick it apart. We figure out what the movie gets right vis-a-vis the science, what it gets wrong, and, you know, revisit all your favorite quotes. So, yeah, check it out.
1: Is there a movie out there that everyone loves and everyone thinks is like a great example of a love story that gets things majorly wrong? You mentioned When Harry Met Sally before the break. Is there another one?
0: Yeah, I mean, When Harry Met Sally is pretty good. Honestly, the ones that tend to do, that we find tend to do the worst job of representing the science tend to be the more teen-oriented movies, sadly. So, like, we had a lot of critiques of Clueless, although there are many fun things happening in Clueless. We had a lot of critiques of 10 Things I Hate About You. You know, fairly recently, I had some harsh words for Fatal Attraction and Sleepless in Seattle. You know, these movies have some tropes that are really unfortunate. So if you want to hear us get a little angry at these movies, too, those are the ones to check out.
1: Cool. So what is the friend zone? I gave a crude definition as I see it. How do you see it as someone who actually researches and thinks about this stuff?
0: Yeah. So the friend zone classically means that, you know, it was originally from Friends. And I think it's season one of Friends where this idea comes up. And the idea is that as Ross is getting to know Rachel, if he doesn't make a move quickly, then she will put him in the friend zone because she starts to think there's no romantic potential. And therefore, you know, this is all like an admonishment to move fast before you end up in the friend zone. We don't see much evidence that that's very good advice, that you need to move quickly or else you will end up in the friend zone. The reality is, like, most relationships that are friendships that might turn romantic, they just take a while to evolve in that direction. So there really isn't much reason for the move fast or lose your shot forever imperative. That kind of isn't exactly how it works. But nevertheless, it is certainly true that at many points in people's lives, they will find themselves friends with somebody, really attracted to that other person, and that attraction is not reciprocated. I don't want to sugarcoat it. That's really painful. And it's one thing to like sit here and be like, yeah, it's rejection. It's a part of life. You have to go through it. I just first want to acknowledge like those can be some of the most painful, heartbreaking things that people experience, especially as a young person.
1: Rejection sucks. And as a young person, when faced with that, if you buy into this narrative that like women, when they're friends with you, they will never see you romantically. You'll always get put in the friend zone. It can kind of be a self-fulfilling cycle. If those are the only relationships where you're pursuing romance with and they don't go well, you start to have a distorted view of gender relations, I guess is a way to say it.
0: Yeah. I mean, I think there are two really, maybe more speaking to young men here, but I think there are two traps you want to avoid. One is the idea that, well, what I really need to do if I want to find a girlfriend is get really good at talking to strangers, right? So this is the logic brought to us by the pickup artist community.
1: I was a young man in the late 90s, early 2000s. I remember that book that shall not be named.
0: Yes, the book that shall not be named. But it all assumes like, oh, like it's strangers. Like that's what you do. You go, you talk to strangers, you pick up strangers. That is how relationships happen. That is how a tiny, tiny minority of relationships happen. That is very, very hard for most people. And women especially often don't like to be accosted by strangers. So if you're good at the pickup artistry, you know, God bless. But most people don't have those skills. I don't advise starting there. And the second way of thinking about like, how do I form relationships? Well, I gotta like be friends with women, but you know, because I'm already interested in them and I'm gonna like win them over with my nice guy charms. Again, this is not the ideal perspective either. What I would tell a struggling young person instead is like, try like finding women that you can be friends with for the sake of being friends with them and like just do that, because having people who are different from you as friends is really eye-opening. When I was a young person, I had a lot of female friends who would often sit me down and be like, this is how you're being annoying. This is how you're being a jackass. Like this, these are the, like we're here to like give you some tips because like, we like you, we think you're cool, but you're making some mistakes and we can help. Like, honestly, that was like some of the best advice I ever got.
1: It's like the best wingman ever. Don't be a mutant.
0: Exactly.
1: You know, and I think, like you were saying before the break, like having friends of the opposite gender, even if they are your friend, even if they do reject you romantically, yeah, even if you do have unrequited love or whatever,
0: yeah,
1: this is one of the best way to help with your romantic prospects, to have diverse friends.
0: Exactly.
1: You know?
0: When I was just out of college, I had the good fortune of living with a friend of mine. I'm heterosexual. She's heterosexual. We lived together for a long time. And people would look at us like assuming that like I was being friend zoned. Nothing could be further from the truth. In fact, she was like my number one wingman. She was so good at both like telling me like you're screwing this up. Here's what you need to be doing right now. Like, you, like, okay, that was funny. Now you need to ease off. So she'd be like coaching me from the sidelines. But she'd also give me the hard talk sometimes of like, yeah, I know you're really into so-and-so. I've been watching you guys now for several days. Like, she's not feeling it. Like, we need to move on and find some other prospects for you. Like, having somebody like that in your corner, and when you can do the same thing for them, I mean, I can't recommend it any more highly.
1: Yeah, I went on a date with someone once, this wonderful Scottish person. I had a huge crush on her. I flubbed the date. I screwed it up. She ghosted me. The debrief the following week with one of my best friends, who was a woman, explaining to me what I did wrong was eye-opening, and I've never made those mistakes again.
0: Yeah. Right. And look, like, having friends of all genders is a really good idea. But anybody who's telling you online, again, that like there's a whole set of people out there that you need to avoid because they don't have your interests at heart and we do, please resist that temptation.
1: Well, that's what the final thing I want to get to you. If someone who really sees the world in this binary way that men and women can't be friends, that I'll always be friend zoned, they're embittered on dating because of it. What advice would you have for them to get someone out of that funk, that sort of male-oriented, maybe sexist funk?
0: Yeah, I mean, yes. Look, the internet is a hard thing to combat. If I'm imagining, because I think where a lot of this starts is for, you know, men who are pretty young, you know, maybe like middle teenage years, like they're still riding the bus. And so I think my advice for those folks is like, look, I understand you probably don't have much more reason to trust me than you do to trust anybody else on the internet.
1: Than Joe Podcaster or something. Yeah.
0: Exactly. So just find, there's got to be somebody of your preferred gender that you would feel comfortable like just chatting with, like sit down next to on the bus. Just talk with them for the sake of talking with them. Just like practice interfacing with women if you're attracted to women. I think especially if you're not into them. Like just get more comfortable with it because having a diverse social network, people who of different genders but also who are into different things and like have different interests, like all of this is a good idea. This is part of what it means to grow socially as a person.
1: Paul Eastwick is a psychology professor at UC Davis. Paul, I've enjoyed this chat. I always appreciate you coming on the show.
0: Thank you so much for having me.
1: That's a wrap on our show. 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
22: From the national newsroom of the Canadian Press, I'm Karen Rebo. One of the most destructive wildfires raging in British Columbia appears to have claimed at least one life off Western Okanagan Lake. Police are reporting an 80-year-old woman died as a result of the Bald Range fire that has forced thousands from their homes.
23: Penticton RCMP say the woman was attempting to escape at the time. In a statement, Mounties added that the resident of Meadow Valley, northwest of Summerlin, had been trying to evacuate with a family member when she died suddenly due to the fire. The death was reported early Saturday morning by a witness who is also evacuating. The BC Coroner's Service is investigating the nature of the woman's death. Don Mitchell, The Canadian Press.
22: The woman who died was among more than 20,000 people forced to evacuate their homes Friday night after the blaze erupted hours earlier and raced toward the communities of Summerland and Peachland. Dozens of people had to be rescued by aircraft. Fire officials so far report structures have been lost in Summerland and in the tiny community of Folder. Summerland's mayor, Doug Holmes, says he hasn't returned to the community yet after evacuation.
24: The fire is still burning. It's still out of control. So that
2: all the efforts are putting to get that fire under control before we can start thinking about letting people back. And the first people we'll go back will probably be, say, farmers who are worried about their livestock.
22: The fire exploded in size to more than 100 square kilometers by Saturday afternoon, and the BC Wildfire Service said it had grown to 136 square kilometers yesterday. Unifor is set to begin contract negotiations with General Motors today. The union is negotiating for more than 4,600 union members who work at Ontario GM facilities, including the Oshawa Assembly Plant, the CAMI facility in Ingersoll, as well as operations in St. Catharines and Woodstock. It was earlier last month that thousands of other Unifor members approved a new 3-year contract with Ford that included 3% annual pay increases. The union said GM would be next to head to the bargaining table today in Toronto, and it hopes to replicate any gains with Ford in talks with GM and also with Stellantis. Organizers with Fierté Montréal beefed up security at this weekend's parade in light of last month's deadly attack at Berlin Pride. But spirits were high as thousands marched to blasting music. Geneviève Gagnon came to watch the Montreal Pride Parade yesterday with her daughter, Florence, who came out as pansexual when she was 18. Gagnon says it's important to be there.
3: With everything that's going on around the world right now, all the LGBTQ rights and women's rights are going back. So we have to be there to make sure that nobody loses their rights.
22: A second march, Wild Pride, was held by leftist LGBTQ plus groups. This is the Canadian Press. In sports, the Toronto Blue Jays will open a 7-game homestand tonight. They'll start with a 4-game series against the Boston Red Sox and then a 3-game set against the Yankees. The Jays ended their road trip yesterday with a 12th inning 7-6 loss to the Philadelphia Phillies. The Blue Jays left Philadelphia having won 2 of their 3 matchups. All that work on the Little League fields has paid off for Athletics infielder Jacob Wilson. Wilson set a Major League Baseball record for a shortstop, playing his 111th consecutive errorless game yesterday. In tennis, the last Canadian standing in singles action at the National Bank Open is out. Leila Fernandez of Laval, Quebec, dropped a 6-4, 6-4 decision to Japan's Naomi Osaka in fourth-round play in Toronto. In Montreal, the defending men's singles champ Ben Shelton has advanced to the NBO quarterfinals. Shelton will next face the 13th-seeded Jakub Menšík of Czechia. From the Canadian Press, I'm Karen Rebo.
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5: This is London Live. My name is Mike Stubbs. The heat we're going to get to right now is the heat that we put inside ourselves. There are menus everywhere that come out with new ideas. A lot of times, different chain restaurants will do this, and we've got a lot of chain restaurants. They will have all of their best and brilliant minds in head office get together and say, all right, what are we going to do with the menu for this coming year or this coming quarter? And we've seen all kinds of flavors. Remember when sriracha was big? Oh, sriracha was everywhere. Now where is it? Eaten anything with sriracha on it recently? I don't think you'd probably struggle to find a bottle in the grocery store. Yeah, we put that way down on the lower shelf. Nobody seems to want it anymore. Well, for a while, it was everywhere. Maple syrup flavor. Mm-hmm. Blue raspberry. Yep. Well, now it's not so much a flavor, it seems, but all kinds of fast food restaurants and even some of the chain restaurants have come out and said, spicy. We're going to make things hot. 3 jalapeno cheese, all kinds of different peppers here, there, and all over. Ghost pepper bread. So we thought, okay, if we're going to have any kind of discussion about turning up the heat when it comes to eating, we got to talk with our friend Mike Jack, because if anybody knows what it is that draws people to spicy things, it's probably Mike. And he joins us now. Mike, how are things?
24: Hey, things are great.
5: Have you had anything spicy today?
24: Anything spicy today? Yes, I had some hot sauce on my breakfast sandwich, for sure.
5: Well, I could see that. Is there ever a day that goes by? Because you're a guy who holds over 20 Guinness World Records now for eating hot things. And a lot of times it's eating them really, really fast. Is there a day that goes by when you just kind of go, you know what, I'm going to go bland today?
24: Not usually. Like, I guess usually, like the day after I do one of my really crazy challenges, maybe I need a little bit of a break. But besides that, it's, you know, at least one meal a day, if not three, it's spicy for sure.
5: Was there something that you discovered at a young age where maybe you tried something and went, you know what? I just have to have more of that. And it was a hot thing. I don't know, Tabasco sauce, some kind of hot pepper. How did this start for you?
24: Yeah, that's kind of how it started, actually. Yeah, when I was I wasn't into spicy stuff when I was a kid. Like, my family wasn't really into it. But once I moved out and went to college, I had a roommate who liked hot sauce, you know, just like, yeah, like Frank's Red Hot, Tabasco, stuff like that. And I tried some hot sauce and I enjoyed it. And each time I would just, you know, add more and more hot sauce to my food, because I would enjoy it. And I was kind of building a tolerance. So I'd have to, you know, search for, you know, at the time you'd have to search and search for like anything hotter than, you know, Frank's and Tabasco, stuff like that. But I'd try to find hotter and hotter things and start off with a couple drops in my food. And eventually, yeah, I'd just be using that hot sauce like people use ketchup sort of thing.
5: So you do develop a tolerance to hot sauce?
24: Oh, yeah, definitely. Yeah. One thing I always tell people, you know, now I've done challenges where I'm eating like, you know, 100 Carolina Reapers or more, stuff like that. But, you know, back like 20 years ago, 25 years ago, I guess, I used to go to the movie theater and you'd get your nachos with that little cup of jalapenos, and I couldn't finish the cup at the time. So going from a jalapeno to 100 Carolina Reapers is a enormous jump, obviously. So yeah, just over the last 25 years or so, I've just built up a crazy tolerance to the peppers.
5: And because of that, you have become known around the world. Mike Jack from London joining us as we talk about spicy food and kind of get a perspective on it. So when you see menu items that say, hey, this is going to be really hot, we've used the example of ghost pepper bread. And I'm wondering, for anybody who hasn't eaten a ghost pepper, whether there's a flavor to it or whether that would just be hot bread.
24: It depends. Like, I feel like you don't really, if you're not used to the heat level, then kind of all you feel in your mouth is just the heat when it's something really hot, like a ghost pepper or something like that. But if you get into, pepper eating and the super hot peppers, you can definitely tell the difference between the different super hot peppers. But if your tolerance level is you're kind of all right with jalapenos, and you go to, you know, do like a crazy hot, like ghost pepper or Carolina Reaper hot sauce, and you might just feel the heat and not really be able to, you know, enjoy the different flavors of the different peppers sort of thing. But yeah.
5: Mike Jack joining us. Mike, you've mentioned Carolina Reaper and ghost pepper. Which one of those is hotter?
24: The Carolina Reaper pepper, for sure. A lot of people consider it like the hottest pepper you can get. It was a Guinness World Record holder for world's hottest pepper. Just been recently beaten by a pepper called Pepper X, which nobody can actually get right now. Just the grower, it's just one farmer who's got that pepper on his farm. So there's been like hot sauces and stuff released with the pepper in it, but you can't get the actual fresh pepper right now. So I'm just waiting for it to be released, and I'm really excited to try that one.
5: And could there be another Guinness World Record in there somewhere with Pepper X and your name written on it?
24: Oh, definitely. I'm really excited to be able to try it out one day. See how many of those peppers I can eat, for sure.
5: Well, you've got fastest time to eat a number of different things. 25 Carolina Reapers, 50 Carolina Reapers, 100 Carolina Reapers. What do you think, looking back on right now, Mike, would have been the hardest thing that you've done in your pepper eating challenges and world records?
24: The craziest challenge that I've done, the most difficult one for sure, was the eating the most Carolina Reaper peppers in one sitting. I ate 164 Carolina Reapers. The record was 160 before that. And to be honest, I had 200 peppers in front of me, but 164, I had beaten the record, and that's as far as I could go. I had to tap out there. So it was a lot of stress on my body for sure, and just pushed myself to the limits with that one.
5: What did your body feel like as you were getting up into the 140, 150 plus range?
24: Just a lot of things go on, when you're doing that. Like, obviously, people know from eating spicy stuff, you're sweating, you're tearing up, your mucus is coming out of your nose, stuff like that. You're feeling the heat, like all through your mouth and your throat. After a while, it works its way into your stomach, and you start getting cramps and stuff like that. You also get they call it a pepper high. It's a little bit like a runner's high, right? If you've heard of that, it just there's just a lot of stuff going on in your head to try to fight the pain and stuff like that. So you get a little out of it in your head for sure. And the main reason why I stopped is I'd never had this happen before when I eaten peppers, but I was starting to get bad shakes. Like my hands were just shaking, and I was like, something just feels off. I haven't experienced this before. So, beat the record, guess it's time to stop, sort of thing. So
5: that's
24: as crazy as it got. I think I was going into shock, sort of thing, just from being in, a lot of pain for, I think it was a couple hours it took me to get to that many peppers. So, yeah.
5: London's own Mike Jack. That's what it takes to hit the Guinness Book of World Records as many times as Mike has. Mike, anything on the docket in the future for you?
24: Oh, yeah. I got lots of stuff coming up. Traveling around Canada this year. Yeah, in August, I'm going to be in Langley, BC, doing a Guinness World Record attempt at Tears of Joy Hot Sauce Festival. I guess that's the next one coming up. Also in August, I'm going to be in Nicolet, Quebec at a Festifu, doing another record there. Not too sure what records we're doing yet at those festivals, but going to be doing something. I guess the closest one coming up to London area is Goat Fest, which is in October in Kitchener-Waterloo.
5: Look forward to it. Mike, always appreciate you coming on to talk hot stuff with us and just how you do what you do, because it continues to be remarkable. Thanks for the time today. Stay cool.
24: Thank you.
5: That's Mike Jack. London's own, putting London on the map, 20-plus Guinness World Records for eating hot stuff, usually really, really, really fast. This is London Live on 980 CFPL.
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5: This is London Live. My name is Mike Stubbs. Right now, let's kind of lay the foundation for one of those conversations. And it is about AI and the future of where things sit, because we've got a company in London that has really pushed the envelope and has really kind of gotten to a place first. And we love that. And we had a chance to find out about that journey and then ask a little bit about the thoughts of where AI factors in a place like the restaurant industry, because that's where it is factoring in here. We sat down with the CEO and co-founder of Appatronics, Nipun Sharma, and Nipun and his company have made it possible to put AI into the back of the house in certain restaurant situations. Here's Nipun on the vision he had for Appatronics right from the beginning.
27: Yeah, actually, you know, there was no intention on my part to start a robotics and AI company. I was a customer. I ran restaurant chains for the better part of the last two decades. And when we met some of these food robotic companies, came back a bit disappointed because they were trying to emulate the movement of a human hand, you know, flip a burger, do simple things, because the core technology was a robotic arm. And a robotic arm is 1,000th time as efficient as a human arm. So we didn't understand what these other companies were trying to do. So when I sat with my co-founder, I'm like, why do we need to do what human beings do? The average human being is, what, 5'5", 2 arms and 2 legs. We designed kitchens around these people. It's not the most efficient kitchen, it's the most efficient for this person. So why are we optimizing these kitchens? What if you reimagine the entire back of the house? And just look at first principles. Here's the raw material. This is how, you know, chicken comes, this is how broccoli comes. Well, this is how the end result needs to look like, either pad thai or a pizza. how do we use robotics and automation? How do we push the boundaries on AI to come up with the entire process to reimagine the entire back of the house? So that's how we started looking at. So my entire 40 of engineers has never been inside a commercial kitchen. And they don't need to go there. There's no inspiration over there. Just because, you know, Gordon Ramsay cuts an onion a certain way, we can do it much more efficiently if we go beyond human hands. So that was sort of the motivation and the origins of our story.
5: So help us then to picture this. And you've given a great visual in Gordon Ramsay and his kitchen. Anybody who has seen Gordon Ramsay and the back of a house or the back of the house knows how a kitchen is operating, where you've got people going in a lot of different directions and there's a lot of instructions being shouted out. There's a lot going on when dinner service or even lunch service is taking place. Are there people in your kitchen?
27: They are not. We do use human beings for two things. One is reloading the ingredients when we run out, and also to do the maintenance and cleaning of the equipment. So there's a ritual every morning and every end of the day, twice a day. It takes about half an hour. Certain components need to be taken out, put through a regular dishwasher, restock the ingredients. The machine tells you, by the way, when it's time to restock, when it's time to clean. So the machine is managing it. But those tasks are still performed by humans. But once the machine is stocked and the lights are on, zero on-site employees.
5: So let's talk about what that means in the landscape for, you know, for the business of restaurants. How do you see this being implemented, and what happens within restaurants, do you think?
27: So right now in the U.S. and Canada, more than 50% of restaurants are grossly understaffed. So we have a labor problem, especially in this industry. The second thing about restaurants, as everybody knows, it's a risky business. Why? Because the margins are very, very thin. So between rising costs of food, call it the trade wars, oil, COVID, inflation, minimum wage rising, all these things keep happening to the restaurant business, and the margins keep shrinking. So it's a tough business to operate on a good day. When you can't even find employees, though. For example, we launched at the airport in Columbus, Ohio. There's three terminals there. All three terminals, every single restaurant shuts down at 7 p.m. Why? Because they don't have employees. Flights are landing till 1 a.m. Airport staff work 24/7. So at 7:01 p.m. in Columbus, Ohio, we're the only game in town. So first, there's a massive void in sort of making restaurants operate. There's a big problem in return on investment and margins. While, you know, the sales are kind of going up, especially for takeout and delivery. So you see this disconnect between rising sales and rising costs, and how do we, you know, make things work out. So this is one of those industries perfectly ripe for disruption by robots and AI, because it's an efficiency play end of the day. You know, for the first time in recent memory, McDonald's got hit. And typically when the economy goes down, McDonald's sales go up. But the reality is McDonald's is not cheap anymore. And that's a problem. So every restaurant across North America today is in a problem because their food is deemed too expensive, from fast food and beyond.
5: We're talking right now with the CEO and co-founder of Appatronics. And it's a London-based company that has absolutely taken off and is looking at ways to revolutionize how things work in the restaurant industry. When we look at where this fits in the landscape, you referenced fast food. Is this maybe another type of that, or could we see a lot of these popping up and kind of rivaling fast food as we used to know it? Is that where you're going?
27: Yes. So, you know, our belief is that fast food has probably the best application for being automated. So you still need to go to your neighborhood restaurant. You still need to go celebrate special occasions, hang out with colleagues, go to that famous chef or local chef. That part of the world, I think, is going to become more profound as people need that experience. So we're going after the other part, which is, by the way, a trillion-dollar market for takeout and delivery. That's your convenience. That's your Netflix and chill. That's your takeout. That's your order ahead. That's your delivery. We feel that is very value-driven. So if you have an expectation of your food tasting a certain way from your favorite brand, and you want it delivered or you want to have it picked up, we think this part of the industry is very ripe for automation. So in my opinion, in the next few years, not decades, but few years, you see a lot of these autonomous machines all over. So from airports and hospitals and universities and office towers and theme parks, your local grocery stores. I think the market is infinite. We see the demand. We see restaurants popping up every day, but everybody's feeling the pain from labor.
5: Nipun Sharma joining us, and Nipun is the co-founder and CEO of Apotronics, London company that is right there at the forefront of what is happening. And we are going to, I guess, one last thing, and that is we're going to hear people who are saying, yeah, but what about the jobs? What about the jobs? Are we just going through a transition period in your mind? Because you're so close to this. You see what could happen. How do you feel about that?
27: Yeah, you know, it's a generational thing. I think a generation ago, young kids, their first job used to be McDonald's. They don't work at McDonald's anymore. They're starting Facebook instead. And everybody else took a job in fast food, not because it was their desire, because they didn't have a better choice. I would rather drive an Uber car than sit at a fryer in a fast food restaurant. So we're seeing just that so many things like water carriers and encyclopedia sales. But I think the fast food worker is one of those things that nobody wants to do. And we're seeing the impact globally, by the way. We have the same problem in India with 1.4 billion people. You can't find people that want to work in a fast food restaurant. So it's a void we're filling. Like I said, in Columbus, every restaurant is shut at 7 p.m. In North America, more than 50% of restaurants are inadequately staffed. So we're not really taking anything away. We're opening when restaurants cannot be open. We're going in areas where you cannot open restaurants because of labor shortage or aging populations. For the foreseeable future, we're filling a void.
5: Really appreciate you taking the time to speak with us. Congratulations on everything you've done. This is a fascinating story. It'll be amazing to watch. And you've put London on the map. And anybody who does that, we got to say a great big thank you. Nipun, thanks so much for the time.
27: Thank you, Mike. My pleasure.
5: That's Nipun Sharma. He's the CEO and co-founder of Apotronics. This is London Live on 980 CFPL.
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0: and they have come together and they're making sure that we know things about the City of London that we otherwise might not, with Forest City Facts, which is an initiative that comes in right now for the bicentennial. And it is amazing to be joined by someone who is right at the heart of this, the curator of history and contemporary culture with Museum London. Amber Lloyd Langston joins us. Amber, how are you?
1: I'm very well, thank you. How are you, Mike?
0: I am fascinated by things that we don't know that we get to find out. And there are so many of those kinds of things. And people may live in London all their lives and have a lot of things down pat. But at the same time, it's always great to hear something new. So Forest City Facts, this initiative, what is this aiming to do?
1: Well, as you noted, it's a partnership, and there's a few other groups in there as well. We've had folks from the London Public Library contribute. We've got lots of contributions from across the city. What it's all about is trying to share stories about London's history, get people excited about the fact that we are marking our bicentennial this year. And we needed to bring as many voices to the table as possible because, as you just said, you know what you know, and you know a lot, but you can't know everything. And you have your interests, you have your focus, but then other people have their interests and their focus, and they'll come forward and tell you something else about the city that you never even knew. And that's happening every single time new Forest City Facts come in. I say, really? I did not know that. And it's fascinating because I've been trying to learn the city's history since I came to London in 2014, and I thought I was doing quite well, but this is making me second guess the degree of my knowledge.
0: How are these being presented, Amber?
1: Well, we have reached out to a variety of folks, and we have some parameters. So we have said, listen, we need 100 words. It's only so much that folks are going to want to read. These facts are going to be in a variety of different places, many of them which aren't really well designed for standing around for long lengths of time reading, say, book-like entries. So we said 100 words because we figured that was just enough to get people interested, to whet their appetite, and to let them potentially go and do a little bit more digging themselves. And some folks have sent things that are in a little longer, and that's okay too. We're happy to help people get things down to 100 words, but ultimately what folks see is that 100 words. We've also asked for them as much as possible to have an image that goes with, because an image will draw people's attention and they'll say, what's that? And possibly, hopefully, read a little bit more to get to the nitty-gritty of the story that we're trying to tell.
0: This is outstanding. We're talking with Amber Lloyd Langston from Museum London. We're talking about Forest City Facts. Are we going to be able to see these, find these in one place at one time eventually?
1: We will. You're actually going to be able to find them in multiple places at one time. Right now, they're very slowly rolling out. Of course, we're rolling them out over the course of 2026 just to keep people excited and interested. Right now, a place to go is onto the city's landing page for the bicentennial. You will find 30 of the facts that are there now. And so that gives you a good taste of what's to come. When the weather is a little nicer, they're going to be reproduced on signs and placed along the Thames Valley River Parkway. So that'll be very fun. At various city-run events, I think you're going to see little bunches of them pop up. And I also know that they're going to try to feature them on screens at various city centers, recreation centers and such. So I think you might be very pleasantly surprised that they pop up all over the place and you'll have all these wonderful opportunities to learn these great little facts about our wonderful city.
0: What a great idea to put them in places where as you walk along, you can find them, you can read them. And so 100 words, so you get a story along with things like this. Can you give us an example of maybe one or two that have come up so far?
1: Oh, I just was, we've got about 60 on the go, 70 on the go now, and I've written a few. So I was excited to share stories of Lem Wong, for example, who was a Chinese gentleman who made his home here in London. And after paying the head tax to come to Canada himself, ultimately paid a much larger head tax to get his wife over and his son. And they ended up being the first Chinese family in London, which is a really, really interesting one. But others have shared stories as well. Everybody has

0: different interests and ideas about what is important. We're so excited that we've had folks come forward and share really interesting aspects of London's Black history. So Nisa Long shared about the meeting tree, which many believe was a place where freedom seekers congregated when they got to this area. And it's this gorgeous tree up in Westminster Ponds. And it's a gorgeous thing. It's a protected tree. It's lovely. So there's just a couple there. We just have so many, and they're coming forward all the time. So trying to think of one that I love is kind of difficult. I was listening to one of the public history students, Erin Case, talk about a song that she featured, which is Canadian Please. I had no idea in 2009 that this was the first viral video, and it was a song that two folks from Western made. You can find it on YouTube. It's absolutely hilarious. I just watched it.
1: So already you have talked about so many different elements of history. It's not like, okay, well, here is this type of history and here's the geographic history. No, this is all this is all over the map. This is great.
0: It is meant to be. We want to tell as many stories as we can. We are certainly very keen on sharing stories of folks who are typically underrepresented and make sure that diversity is built into this project. And we also want to emphasize that history is happening all the time by all of us at all the time. And so we're not saying that something has to have happened in the distant past to be of interest either. And so we're casting our net very, very broadly, very, very widely, in the hopes that we get all of these fun stories that will all be eye-opening for everybody. Everybody will find something that will say, wow, that's a London story. That's a history of London. We live in a really cool city. I had no idea. I have a better appreciation for my wonderful city.
1: And how many people maybe have been here for so long and might find out about a different location? You mentioned a spot, a tree, a trail, and have thought, I've never been there. Now you get an opportunity to go and see it. We're here with Amber Lloyd Langston, Curator of History and Contemporary Culture with Museum London. We're talking about Forest City Facts. It is an initiative which is underway. So you mentioned there will be 200 in all. Are there 200 now? Or if somebody is thinking, I know a fact no one knows, could they tell you about it?
0: They sure could. We do not yet have 200. We are working hard, but we're not there yet. And so absolutely, we welcome more people to come forward with more facts. And I should also say that I wear the vice president hat of the London and Middlesex Historical Society. So with that little plump, say that folks can go to the Historical Society website. We have a contact us link, a website, or email, sorry, beg your pardon. And folks can just email us and we will be happy to give them information and let them know if a story is already being developed, because of course we don't want to duplicate stories, so we will certainly help manage that process for folks. We hope we do get more people reaching out.
1: Well, fantastic idea to help celebrate London's bicentennial, for all of us to learn 200 facts about the city of London. Look forward to seeing these all over the city. Amber, thank you so much for taking us through this today. And so, again, just search Historical Society, and that's where we can find information if we want to submit something.
0: Exactly. And go to the city's landing page for the bicentennial if you want to see what we've already done so far. There'll be more coming live soon.
1: Outstanding. Amber, thanks so much. Have yourself a great weekend.
0: Thank you. You too, Mike. You take care, and all your listeners too.
1: That is Amber Lloyd Langston, Vice President of the Historical Society in London, and also the Curator of History and Contemporary Culture at Museum London. So Forest City Facts is building toward 200 different facts, which will be on display. You get 100 words about each of the facts, and we get a better appreciation of the area we live in, some of the people, some of the events that have come with it. This is London Live. My name is Mike Stubbs.
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1: This is London Live. My name is Mike Stubbs. Now, if you have issues, if there is a delayed flight, if there is a canceled flight, if you are not refunded, we know that you can fight and you can win. The federal government has introduced something saying airlines will face a new maximum fine of $1 million for violating passenger rights. So what does that mean? Well, let's talk with someone who pays probably closer attention to this issue than anybody else in this country. Dr. Gabor Lukacs is the president, founder, and coordinator of Air Passenger Rights and joins us now. Dr. Lukacs, thanks so much for being here.
13: It's great to be with you.
1: So let's talk a little bit about this. A new maximum fine of $1 million for violating passenger rights seems to fit right to where you've been and what you've been talking about. But what does this refer to?
13: Except that it doesn't exist anywhere on the paper even, never mind in practice. The government is saying that they are going to implement it sometime in the future. More importantly, when you look at the last time they made such purported changes back in 2023, they did a very interesting trick, a kind of PR exercise. they changed the amount of maximum fine in the Canada Transportation Act, but then they refused to implement that change in their passenger protection regulations. And until such time as the fine is in the APPR, it doesn't help that it is in the Canada Transportation Act. So they made themselves look good. Look, we are now changing this fine. We are punishing those terrible airlines. But in practice, nothing changed. That's why we have a backlog in part.
7: So this is, I think you're unnerving us, maybe scaring us a little bit, because it looks like a good thing, but then you realize governments like headlines. They like headlines that read airlines will face new maximum fines of, and in this case, it's $1 million for violating passenger rights. And they like it even better, it seems, when you don't necessarily have to follow through on that. And that sounds like what we have here. So when we compare what they did last time to this time, how similar are these two things?
13: I would say that perhaps now, because there's a bigger backlog, there may be just slightly more appetite for doing something meaningful. But what I fear is that we are going to see yet again another one of these smoke and mirrors, where the government is claiming that they're making some major change, and in practice, it is just cheap talk.
7: That's disappointing. Are you disappointed?
13: I'm not disappointed yet, because I need to see what the government actually intends to do. So far, though, there is nothing to indicate as to what the government will actually do. Because anybody can make a promise to implement something, but as the saying goes, I believe it when I see it.
7: We're talking with Dr. Gabor Lukacs, and Dr. Lukacs is the president, founder, and coordinator of Air Passenger Rights. And you can find the website at airpassengerrights.ca. And when you want to know just how big an issue this is, Dr. Lukacs, we can look at the Canadian Transportation Agency, and we can see that, what, they have about 100,000 complaints, not that they've dealt with, that are still awaiting resolution? Is this what you're hearing too?
13: That's the official number, and I'm not surprised at all. Because you see, we predicted that there would be a problem back in 2017. If you go back to when I was giving first testifying before the House of Commons Transport Committee on September 14, 2017, that's almost 9 years ago, my last words were that what they were proposing at the time is going to double the amount of compensation that passengers do not receive. And I was grossly underestimating it was more like multiplying it by a factor of 100 or 1,000. Because all these passengers in the queue are people who are now nominally owed compensation, but they're not getting it. This was a failure by design. Anybody who understands the airline industry would have known and understood that this would not work, because you cannot spend a full day on adjudicating a $400 complaint. You need to have simple rules where you can determine whether compensation is or isn't owed just by looking at some public data in 5 minutes. And that's why the European Union system works, and that's why the Canadian system doesn't work.
7: So help us to understand that. You know, the European Union system, you say, works. How easy or difficult would it be to pivot to something that resembled that if we know it's working and our system isn't?
13: The cabinet could overnight change the APPR, rewrite the APPR under Section 40 the Canada Transportation Act. It would be very easy to pivot if there was political will, but of course the airlines are kicking and screaming and threatening to cut regional routes if they do it, or the airlines seem to be having some leverage on the government as well politically by the threats of raising prices or route reductions, and that is also affecting the government's appetite, I believe, to implement meaningful changes.
7: And so we have to kind of get over the lobbying. Would that be it? I mean, the airlines have some power that way, don't they?
13: Not only lobbying, also what they can threaten to do the government if the government does not pander to their demands. That is what makes me somewhat skeptical of whether we are going to see any meaningful change. Even if there is a genuine will, and I'm skeptical about that as well, documents that have been unearthed under access to information from Transport Canada paint a picture of the ministers of transport previously being just the mouthpiece of the airline industry. And you know, airline CEO sends a letter to the minister, and 2 days later, the minister makes a demand to the Canadian Transportation Agency to fall in line based on what the airline told the minister. This was not Minister McKinnon, let me be clear, but this is what I've seen as the way of doing business, and secret confidential meetings between airlines and Transport Canada staff, which no such similar meetings have been happening between them and our organization. And we are the only organization that have been critical and correct about the APPR shortcomings.
7: Dr. Gabor Lukacs joining us, president, founder, and coordinator of Air Passenger Rights. Dr. Lukacs, what is it about the European Union system that does make it better? Help us to understand that.
13: It is its simplicity. In Europe, if a flight is delayed, canceled, or if you're denied boarding, pretty much you're guaranteed to get a compensation unless there is something like a volcanic eruption or a war in the particular airport or an act of terrorism, or if aircraft of that particular model are all grounded across Europe. That would be an extraordinary circumstance. But anything else, anything short of that kind of catastrophic event affecting all airlines and going beyond just business decisions, like whether you want to operate a flight or not, or whether aircraft breaks down or not, you know, anything that could be something truly, truly exceptional. Anything else, that normal operation of the airline, breakdown and so on, that's compensable. So then to sum things up, the exceptions are far fewer and far easier to verify without doing anything more than maybe a public Google search.
7: So, headline here, we'll see whether anything does follow through, but as Dr. Lukacs has said, this sort of thing has been put in before and it didn't have much of an impact. Dr. Lukacs, before we go, there has been talk about privatizing Canadian airports. Is that something that would have any impact on passengers?
13: It could have perhaps some short-term impact, but overall it may be squandering national assets. I'm very skeptical about that, and I would like to see and learn more about it, because the people whom I'm sure going to make a profit on that are the entities, the corporations, the investors who are going to buy an airport. They're going to make profit. Whether it's going to be better for Canadians, that's less clear.
7: Yeah, always is. Well, Dr. Lukacs, thank you so much for taking some time for us today.
13: Thank you so much for having me.
7: That's Dr. Gabor Lukacs with Air Passenger Rights. He's the president, founder, and coordinator of that organization. And if you do run into an issue where you have a flight canceled in Canada, they have to put you on another plane. It's not, oh, well, there goes the $500 I spent on that ticket. You can fight this. And that's something that Air Passenger Rights has informed us, because the airlines aren't necessarily going to tell you that, and they're not going to make it necessarily easy for you to do that. So this particular headline that we see that says airlines could face a new maximum fine of $1 million for violating passenger rights, however that winds up being laid out, Dr. Lukacs says, this has been tried before, and nothing much really resulted from it. Maybe this time is different. Maybe it isn't. We'll wait to find out. 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
1: From the National Newsroom of the Canadian Press, I'm Karen Rebo. One of the most destructive wildfires raging in British Columbia appears to have claimed at least one life off Western Okanagan Lake. Police are reporting an 80-year-old woman died as a result of the Bald Range fire that has forced thousands from their homes.
2: Penticton RCMP say the woman was attempting to escape at the time. In a statement, Mounties added that the resident of Meadow Valley, northwest of Summerlin, had been trying to evacuate with a family member when she died suddenly due to the fire. The death was reported early Saturday morning by a witness who is also evacuating. The BC Coroner's Service is investigating the nature of the woman's death. Don Mitchell, The Canadian Press.
1: The woman who died was among more than 20,000 people forced to evacuate their homes Friday night after the blaze erupted hours earlier and raced toward the communities of Summerland and Peachland. Dozens of people had to be rescued by aircraft. Fire officials so far report structures have been lost in Summerland and in the tiny community of Folder. Summerland's mayor, Doug Holmes, says he hasn't returned to the community yet after evacuation.
3: The fire is still burning. It's still out of control. All the efforts are putting to get that fire under control before we can start thinking about letting people back. And the first people we'll go back will probably be, say, farmers who are worried about their livestock.
1: The fire exploded in size to more than 100 square kilometers by Saturday afternoon, and the BC Wildfire Service said it had grown to 136 square kilometers yesterday. Unifor is set to begin contract negotiations with General Motors today. The union is negotiating for more than 4,600 union members who work at Ontario GM facilities, including the Oshawa Assembly Plant, the CAMI facility in Ingersoll, as well as operations in St. Catharines and Woodstock. It was earlier last month that thousands of other Unifor members approved a new 3-year contract with Ford that included 3% annual pay increases. The union said GM would be next to head to the bargaining table today in Toronto, and it hopes to replicate any gains with Ford in talks with GM and also with Stellantis. Organizers with Fierté Montréal beefed up security at this weekend's parade in light of last month's deadly attack at Berlin Pride. But spirits were high as thousands marched to blasting music. Geneviève Gagnon came to watch the Montreal Pride Parade yesterday with her daughter, Florence, who came out as pansexual when she was 18. Gagnon says it's important to be there.
4: With everything that's going on around the world right now, all the LGBTQ rights and women's rights are going back. So we have to be there to make sure that nobody loses their rights.
1: A second march, Wild Pride, was held by leftist LGBTQ plus groups. This is the Canadian Press. In sports, the Toronto Blue Jays will open a 7-game homestand tonight. They'll start with a 4-game series against the Boston Red Sox and then a 3-game set against the Yankees. The Jays ended their road trip yesterday with a 12th inning 7-6 loss to the Philadelphia Phillies. The Blue Jays left Philadelphia having won 2 of their 3 matchups. All that work on the Little League fields has paid off for Athletics infielder Jacob Wilson. Wilson set a Major League Baseball record for a shortstop, playing his 111th consecutive errorless game yesterday. In tennis, the last Canadian standing in singles action at the National Bank Open is out. Leila Fernandez of Laval, Quebec, dropped a 6-4, 6-4 decision to Japan's Naomi Osaka in fourth-round play in Toronto. In Montreal, the defending men's singles champ Ben Shelton has advanced to the NBO quarterfinals. Shelton will next face the 13th-seeded Jakub Menšík of Czechia. From the Canadian Press, I'm Karen Rebo.
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6: We never really know we're living through history as it's happening. For example, if we're trying to assess what happened in a particular decade, we really can't do it justice if we attempt to analyze things day by day. You need a break. You need a little time for things to settle into place when it comes to, you know, the grand scheme of things. Take the 1960s, for example. This sounds a bit weird at first, but the 60s did not end when the calendar flipped over to January 1st, 1970. Decades have momentum, sometimes a hangover, that carries things forward for a year or two or even three afterwards. For example, the 1950s carried on until probably 1963. It took the assassination of JFK to really kick off the new decade. Historians have made convincing arguments that the 60s didn't end until 1972-ish. The 70s may have ended relatively on time, brought about by things like the death of disco, a terrible recession, the election of Ronald Reagan, and other markers that said the me decade of the 1970s were done. I'd say that the 1980s ended by the end of 1991. Thanks to the first Gulf War, another awful recession, and a wholesale sea change in music as we quickly transitioned from a world awash in hair metal to the new alternative generation. I'd put the end of the 1990s in 2001. Buried by 9/11 and the retaliation that followed, the rise of the internet, the bursting of the dot-com bubble, and the end of the traditional music industry, plus the introduction of the iPod, that basically says end of 90s, beginning of the aughts. Well, what about the aughts? Well, that's another decade that I kind of feel ended on time. So much came to a screaming halt with the financial crisis, the Great Recession of 2008. And by the time the clouds parted, we were done with that decade. This leaves us at the dawn of the 2010s, which was one of the few decades that started right on time. And for the next 10 years, we saw everything from prosperous economic growth to the rise of authoritarianism. And technology? Wow, I mean, the 2010s saw more people get into tech and gadgets than at any time in history. Smartphones, the explosion of social media, cord cutting. Which brings me to music. When we look back on that decade, the 2010s, what happened? What did we learn? And how were trends and styles and consumption different than earlier decades? This is a big project. Let's find out. This is the history of the 2010s, part one.
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6: Hi there, I'm Alan Cross, and this is the first episode in a series of programs that will go along with all the other series that deal with the history of alt-rock in specific decades. If you go back into our podcast library, you'll find deep dives into the 90s, the aughts, and several other long-form projects that went all the way back to the birth of rock and roll in the 1950s. This series will bring us up to date as far as decades are concerned. And for the next five programs, we're going to try to summarize everything that happened with rock between the beginning of 2010 and, we'll call it, the end of 2019. As the decade began, this song was the number one alt-rock track in the world. It had been this way since mid-October of 2009. From The Resistance, this is Muse, an Uprising.

one of the biggest singles of Muse's career. But as the decade of the 2010s began, there were more loud proclamations that rock was dead. Now, this wasn't anything new. Rock had been declared dead in 1957, when Elvis went into the army, in 1970, when the Beatles broke up, 1977, the rise of disco and, paradoxically, the birth of punk, the early 80s, dawn of synthesizer bands, guitars were done, 1989, claims that rock had run its course, and in 1997, boy bands and girl singers, and more boy bands and girl singers, plus the rising popularity of hip-hop. In each case, the naysayers were proven wrong, because no sooner was rock considered dead than something happened somewhere that spawned a rebirth, and rock roared back bigger and louder than ever. Needless to say, rock did not die in the 2010s, but it didn't exactly roar back either. So what was going on? Maybe this is a good time to revisit the theory of the 12-year rock and pop cycle. Since the 1950s, we've been able to track the rise and fall in the popularity of rock versus pop, as rock is on the ascendant with the general public, a climb that lasts around 6 years. The popularity of mainstream pop music is on the descendant, a decline that also lasts around 6 years. Thanks to various demographic and cultural forces, once rock reaches a peak, new ideas begin to become exhausted, and the generation that pushed rock to the top ages out of their prime music years, and the scene's overall popularity begins to decline for the next 6 or so years. Meanwhile, pop, which had bottomed out as rock had peaked, becomes more popular thanks to the same cultural and demographic forces. And just to give you an idea of what I'm talking about, let's look at the 1990s. At the very beginning of the decade, pop music ruled. Michael Jackson, Janet Jackson, Madonna, Milli Vanilli, New Kids on the Block. Rock was dominated by hair metal bands, which was really starting to get old and played out. It was also dominated by older acts that were defining a new term, classic rock, Rolling Stones, Pink Floyd, Elton John, and so on. Rock is dead, they say. But then a number of events conspired to sour the public's mood on happy-go-lucky pop and the excess of hair metal. 1990 saw a terrible recession. There was the first Gulf War, and a new generation of music fans, Generation X, was coming of age. Like every other generational wave before them, Gen Xers wanted their own music, something that reflected their feelings, their wants, their desires, attitudes, and fears, and anger. Rumbles began in 1990, but it was in 1991 that things really pivoted. In about 9 months, the old guard and the pop cohort were cleared out by the rise of grunge and alternative music culture. This music enjoyed dominance until about mid-1996, and then things went into decline. Gen X grew up and moved on. The artists that defined the early 90s either disappeared or lost their momentum. The economy improved, so the dour sounds of grunge no longer resonated as much. And the next generation, Gen Y, grew into their musical coming-of-age years. And they wanted to dance to happy pop songs. It began with the Spice Girls. But within a few years, the biggest popular music stars in the world were a bunch of boy bands and singers like Britney Spears. So, like I said, rock was dead. But then the cycle repeated. Pop was absolutely huge until about 2001, before world events conspired to turn things around. After 9/11 and the American invasion of Iraq and Afghanistan, happy music no longer seemed appropriate. Rock's popularity began to rise again, driven by an indie rock revival. Think the Strokes and the Yeah Yeah Yeahs and the White Stripes and the Killers, and a return of some bigger older acts, U2, Nine Inch Nails, Green Day, Weezer. Rock rode away for the next 5 or 6 years, and then came the financial crisis of 2008 and everything reversed again. But this time, things were different. Instead of just rock and pop battling out, a third genre was starting to drive culture, and that was hip-hop. It had been growing in popularity since the early 1990s, and by 2010, the genre had become the main cultural driver when it came to music, at least in the U.S. Rock was still bigger in some territories, but it wasn't as big as before. Hip-hop was a powerful, unstoppable force and would only get bigger and stronger throughout the decade. And there was a fourth genre competing for attention, EDM and its superstar DJs and massive public events. For many, electronic dance music was the new rock and roll. The big heroes weren't dudes with guitars, they were people with laptops. Swedish House Mafia, David Guetta, Deadmau5, Avicii, Calvin Harris, Skrillex, tens of thousands of people
attended their gigs in countries all over the world.

If the 12-year cycle were to hold, which last peaked in about 2005-2006, it should have bottomed out by 2011 or 2012. And you can make the argument that it certainly did, swamped by not only a rise in pop music, you know, Maroon 5, Justin Bieber, Rihanna, Pink, Katy Perry, Carly Rae Jepsen, Adele, but also by the increasing strength of hip-hop and the big beats and bass lines of EDM. Again, no problem, cycle of life, right? Something would come along and turn things around in a couple of years. Demographics and world events would come to the rescue yet again. Now, I made a prediction that rock would again become dominant following the election of Donald Trump in 2016. Usually, whenever there's a Republican in the White House, and the more polarizing and controversial, the better, young people have traditionally responded to that political and social circumstance, with a lot more loud, angry rock. We saw it with Richard Nixon in 1968. We saw it with Ronald Reagan in 1981. We saw it with George H.W. Bush in 1991. And we saw it with George W. Bush in 2001. Donald Trump was arguably more polarizing than all of his predecessors. So youth, we're going to fight back with rock. Weirdly, though, it never happened, at least not to the extent rock music had responded in the past. The explosion in rock post-Trump never really came. There were, however, some isolated examples, like Greta Van Fleet. This is from 2017.

0: When we come back, we'll continue to look at other factors in the 2010s that brought about the end of the 12-year pop and rock cycle.
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0: I don't think I'm saying anything controversial when I say that rock struggled through much of the 2010s. And when I say struggled, I'm not judging on the quality of music. I'm saying that it was tough for rock to attract the same cultural attention as it had in previous decades because of the fierce competition from pop, hip-hop, and EDM. So why did the 12-year cycle break down in this particular decade? I have a couple of theories. First of all, the role of streaming music services and the erosion of the old ways of consuming music. The first modern streaming service was Listen.com, which appeared in 1999. It changed its name to Rhapsody in 2001 and is now known as Napster. But this is a completely legitimate and legal Napster, unlike the original. Amazon started streaming music in the fall of 2007. Around that same time, Deezer, a French streamer, Qbuzz, another French company, Grooveshark, Songza, and more than a dozen other companies appeared. Spotify was founded in 2006 and began going online country by country in 2008. It came to the U.S. in July of 2011 and Canada in 2014. And then Apple Music went online in June 2015. Streaming was cheaper than buying downloads and far more convenient than traveling through time and space to buy your music on a piece of plastic. And by the time we get to the middle of the decade, it was obvious where the future of music consumption lay. However, not every type of music fan jumped into streaming. For most of the decade, country fans stayed away, preferring to buy CDs. Rock fans, as well, were slow to adopt streaming in a big way, sticking with CDs and vinyl. Why? Not entirely sure. But pop and hip-hop fans were all over this new technology. So here's my theory. When streaming took off, we were firmly in an era when pop and hip-hop ruled, pushed forward by late millennial music fans plus members of Gen Z. They quickly gravitated from CDs to streaming and became the technology's biggest users. This further increased the attention on pop and hip-hop artists. Record companies took notice too. Streaming, not physical sales, was where all the action was and was where all the money was. What was hot? Pop and hip-hop. So labels poured more money into those genres. If there was any marketing and promotional dollars left, well, then it could go to rock or country. This created a circle of success for pop and hip-hop. The more people streamed this music, the more labels invested in those genres, leading to more people streaming more pop and hip-hop. And the algorithms took notice and began to recommend listeners more of what they seemed to like, which was more pop and hip-hop. Meanwhile, rock and country got far less marketing and promotional attention than they used to, contributing to their struggle. And because rock songs didn't get streamed much, they were tamped down by the algorithms. As a result, the pop share of what was a 12-year cycle was extended beyond the usual 5 or 6 years, breaking the cycle's decades-long rhythm. In fact, streaming turned this into a pop and hip-hop world. Rock wasn't dead, but because the first generation of streamers, who were mostly pop and hip-hop fans, were focused elsewhere for longer than previous generations, rock never really got a chance to regain traction like it had in the past. Now, this isn't to say that some rock bands didn't have success with streaming. Of course they did. There was the Lumineers, Lord, Imagine Dragons, Coldplay, Mumford & Sons. They all had songs that streamed hundreds of millions, and in some cases, billions of times through the decade. But these artists and songs all had one thing in mind. Their sounds leaned more towards the pop end of rock, like 21 Pilots.

There's a second part to my theory on why the 12-year rock and pop cycle broke down in the 2010s, and it's also related to streaming. For decades and decades and decades, music had to go through a series of cultural gatekeepers: record labels, record stores, radio stations, print media. In the 80s, we added video music channels to that list. These entities filtered through all the music that was out there. They vetted it for quality and commercial viability and only let the strongest stuff through. And that went a long way to creating a generalized consensus

No one can tell us what we should listen to. No one can force us to listen to something we don't like. The result is that except for a thin layer of superstar artists, most of whom are of the pop and hip-hop variety, everyone is listening to different stuff, certainly in a way that we didn't back in the 20th century. The gravity wells of popular material that suck everyone in are much less powerful than they were in the past. Trends and fads come and go much quicker, and both songs and artists seem to be burning out much faster. As music consumption evolved and the pace of change accelerated, there was no way for the 12-year cycle to hold. Rock wasn't dead. It's just that unless you had a history that predated streaming, it was a challenge for new rock bands to break through. But even for a band like the Foo Fighters, one of the biggest rock acts of the last 30 years, they weren't superstars at streaming. By the time the decade ended, this was the most streamed Foo Fighters song with around 350 million listens. Compare that to Ed Sheeran's Shape of You, which was streamed 2.4 billion times.

Here's part three of my theory that explains the breakdown of the 12-year pop and rock cycle in the 2010s. There's just too much music. Every day, the streaming music services add more music. As I'm sitting here doing this, each of the platforms has access to somewhere around 110 million songs. That's approaching the totality of every song ever recorded. And it's not just music from the West. The world has flattened out. K-pop is massive. One genre that saw major growth in the decade was Bollywood songs from India. Plus, there's been an explosion in interest in Latin music all over the world. Now, compare that to the olden days, when even the biggest record store would stock maybe 100,000 titles. And unlike back then, access to all of today's music is instant and essentially free. As more music became available online, we began to cycle through more songs more quickly. If we don't immediately recognize or like something, there's the skip button. In 2016, it was revealed that 24% of Spotify listeners will skip a song in the first 5 seconds if they don't recognize it or decide they don't like it. Another 29% will skip it within 10 seconds, and 34% will be gone by the time the song is 30 seconds old. The skip button and the bottomless library of available music has shortened our attention spans. It might have even increased our anxiety. Yeah, you know, this song is good, but what if there's something better out there? What am I missing? Better start burning through music so I can find that elusive song. And of course, we never do. For many people, streaming is just organized noise. It's pleasant noise, but it still often just goes in one ear and out the other. With no CD or vinyl cover for reference, people know less about songs. They know less about albums and artists and producers and recording studios and music scenes and the stories that go along with them. It's delivered without context, and a lack of context can dull the meaning of music. Add to that the fact that virtually anything we want to listen to comes with zero cost. The emotional attachment we have to specific performers may be less than what we experienced in the past. And we certainly don't feel the same financial investment as someone who used to spend hundreds of dollars a year on records and CDs. All this contributes to a comparative lack of consensus about what's worth listening to. And I think that's contributed greatly to rock's inability to rebound from its lows of the last 12-year cycle. Again, there were exceptions. Royal Blood, very much a guitar-based band with an edge. Mike Kerr and Ben Thatcher found their footing in late 2012, and they managed to figure things out. Nothing here to

0: A few more theories about why rock struggled in the 2010s coming up.
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0: This is part one of a multi-show review of what happened with rock music in the 2010s. Enough time has passed since the end of the decade for us to make some sense of the state of music over those 10 years. We've established that the 12-year rock and pop cycle was broken up by technology, mainly the ability to stream all the music we want, and just the music we want, whenever we wanted to. And I've got a few more theories as to why rock did not rebound to its previous highs in popular culture. Again, this is absolutely no reflection on the quality of the music. It's all about how rock no longer drives the cultural agenda like it used to for decades. Another thought. The recorded music industry has done a terrible job of creating new superstar acts since the beginning of the century. Before 2000, there were dozens of rock acts that could easily fill arenas and a not insignificant number that could fill a stadium. With the breakdown of the old recorded music industry models, that is, selling physical music with big margins and thus big profits, the industry is burning through artists a lot faster than in the past. There's been a bigger emphasis on individual songs and where they fit on a Spotify playlist than there is for an album that might be promoted over 2 or 3 or even 4 years. This ties in with my "there's too much music" theory. It became about individual songs. You have a hit? Great. Got another one just as big? Nope. Next. No, excuse me, get out of the way. There are 10 million other songs behind you. Consider the days of old, when a band like U2 was allowed to develop and mature over 4 albums. REM's label were patient enough to wait 5 albums before a breakthrough. And think how long it took the White Stripes to rise to mainstream success. Fewer and fewer acts benefit from this kind of nurturing. And to be fair, it's not just rock acts. All genres are affected by the accelerated wham-bam-thank-you-ma'am speed of music. It's all going by so fast that it's getting harder and harder for new acts and new sounds to take root. Again, there are exceptions. Jack White, one of the few acts to emerge since 2000, who was capable of reliably being able to fill an arena or amphitheater, and to have substantial success distributing a song through streaming and physical media. This is from 2014.

I need to add another thing to the there's too much music pile. With more than 110 million songs in the streaming music service library, there is no way that anyone can get through everything. In fact, there's a huge number of songs that no one is getting through at all. On Spotify alone, it's estimated that 20% of the songs in the library have not been streamed by anyone even once. If the total number of songs is 110 million, that means over 20 million have never been heard. If you want to have some fun and you have a Spotify account, connect it to a site called Forgotify, and you'll be treated to a stream of music that no one has ever chosen to play before. I've done it. It's a fascinating exercise in lost music. Now think about that for a moment. There's 20, 22 million songs that no one has ever heard. What are we missing? What has slipped through the cracks? Is the next great leap in rock lost in that pile? We'll never know. Radiohead is one of the few bands who are able to call their own shots in the online world. In 2011, they made their King of Limbs album available exclusively on their website. And even when they released physical copies 2 months later, it still sold and reached as high as number 3 on the Billboard album charts.

I have one more thought about rock in the 2010s, and I kind of hesitate to even bring it up because, well, here I go. Did rock struggle for attention in the 2010s because fewer people are interested in making it? As the decade began, there was an alarming drop in the sales of electric guitars. A report in the Washington Post in 2017 pointed out that the number of electric guitars sold in the U.S. had dropped by a third to around 1 million per year. Two major manufacturers, Gibson and Fender, were deep in debt. Guitar Center, America's biggest chain retailer of musical instruments in the U.S., ended up having to file for bankruptcy in 2020. Did rock hit a plateau in the 2010s because fewer young people were interested in picking up an electric guitar? Less new blood, fewer new ideas. Learning to play a traditional instrument like the guitar or keyboards or drums or whatever takes time and dedication. It may take years to get good enough. Now, though, there are all sorts of electronic instruments and computer programs that make it easy to create music. Ableton Live, preloaded sounds on something like GarageBand, the ability to buy beats and backing tracks online. Heck, you can make some pretty sophisticated stuff by using an app on your phone. And if you did get a band together, would there be any place for you to play live where you could work out your sound? Many, many independent live music venues closed during the 2010s because owners were unable to make enough money to keep the lights on, squeezed out by higher rents, or became victims of gentrification. There was some good news, though. Towards the end of the decade, sales of electric guitars picked up, and there seemed to be a slight uptick in guitar-based rock. Rock is dead, they say. But is it? How many times has someone said that? And why wouldn't they be wrong again? Here's a band that was formed in 2011 and just kept getting bigger as the decade wore on. It's The Interrupters.

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0: 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I'm Alan Cross.
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1: From the National Newsroom of the Canadian Press, I'm Karen Rebo. One of the most destructive wildfires raging in British Columbia appears to have claimed at least one life off Western Okanagan Lake. Police are reporting an 80-year-old woman died as a result of the Bald Range fire that has forced thousands from their homes.
2: Penticton RCMP say the woman was attempting to escape at the time. In a statement, Mounties added that the resident of Meadow Valley, northwest of Summerlin, had been trying to evacuate with a family member when she died suddenly due to the fire. The death was reported early Saturday morning by a witness who is also evacuating. The BC Coroner's Service is investigating the nature of the woman's death. Don Mitchell, The Canadian Press.
1: The woman who died was among more than 20,000 people forced to evacuate their homes Friday night after the blaze erupted hours earlier and raced toward the communities of Summerland and Peachland. Dozens of people had to be rescued by aircraft. Fire officials so far report structures have been lost in Summerland and in the tiny community of Folder. Summerland's mayor, Doug Holmes, says he hasn't returned to the community yet after evacuation.
3: The fire is still burning. It's still out of control. All the efforts are putting to get that fire under control before we can start thinking about letting people back. And the first people we'll go back will probably be, say, farmers who are worried about their livestock.
1: The fire exploded in size to more than 100 square kilometers by Saturday afternoon, and the BC Wildfire Service said it had grown to 136 square kilometers yesterday. Unifor is set to begin contract negotiations with General Motors today. The union is negotiating for more than 4,600 union members who work at Ontario GM facilities, including the Oshawa Assembly Plant, the CAMI facility in Ingersoll, as well as operations in St. Catharines and Woodstock. It was earlier last month that thousands of other Unifor members approved a new 3-year contract with Ford that included 3% annual pay increases. The union said GM would be next to head to the bargaining table today in Toronto, and it hopes to replicate any gains with Ford in talks with GM and also with Stellantis. Organizers with Fierté Montréal beefed up security at this weekend's parade in light of last month's deadly attack at Berlin Pride. But spirits were high as thousands marched to blasting music. Geneviève Gagnon came to watch the Montreal Pride Parade yesterday with her daughter, Florence, who came out as pansexual when she was 18. Gagnon says it's important to be there.
4: With everything that's going on around the world right now, all the LGBT youth rights and women's rights are going back. So we have to be there to make sure that nobody loses their rights.
1: A second march, Wild Pride, was held by leftist LGBTQ plus groups. This is the Canadian Press. In sports, the Toronto Blue Jays will open a 7-game homestand tonight. They'll start with a 4-game series against the Boston Red Sox and then a 3-game set against the Yankees. The Jays ended their road trip yesterday with a 12th inning 7-6 loss to the Philadelphia Phillies. The Blue Jays left Philadelphia having won 2 of their 3 matchups. All that work on the Little League fields has paid off for Athletics infielder Jacob Wilson. Wilson set a Major League Baseball record for a shortstop, playing his 111th consecutive errorless game yesterday. In tennis, the last Canadian standing in singles action at the National Bank Open is out. Leila Fernandez of Laval, Quebec, dropped a 6-4, 6-4 decision to Japan's Naomi Osaka in fourth-round play in Toronto. In Montreal, the defending men's singles champ Ben Shelton has advanced to the NBO quarterfinals. Shelton will next face the 13th-seeded Jakub Menšík of Czechia. From the Canadian Press, I'm Karen Rebo.
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0: show.
1: Well, Ben decided that, yeah, beautiful day. Let's go golfing. And that's where he is right now. He's at some charitable event of some sort. So you got me today, guys. Me today, Mike Drolet, along with, of course, as always, Joy Jeet. Joy, welcome.
2: Good to have you.
1: Thank you. Remember the story? We had a story here in Toronto that was over the last week since Saturday of this this old lady, 63 years old, not old lady, 63 years old, but suffering from dementia. Very young age to be suffering from dementia. Very sad story. She had walked away from her residence and they'd been looking for her for a while. People in Toronto would probably know that this, she was found yesterday, safe and sound. So this isn't news. However, I found out, because I was in that area, where they found her. And you might be very surprised, Joy, to learn they found her in someone's backyard. They had been looking with drones. They had been looking in people's backyards because they figured that was where it was. They had seen her on various cameras, ring cameras from people's homes and stuff. And she was in one of the two sheds that were in that was in this backyard. They didn't know how long she was there. But here's the thing, Joy. Do you know who owns the house? And I'm not going to say where it was. A police officer.
2: And really?
1: Yeah. That's new. People didn't were wondering, huh? The cops were saying, you know what? Please, everybody go in your backyard and look. Look throughout your property. Look underneath your deck. Look in your sheds. They were saying that. Look in your shed. And they had a ton of cops. The police were looking everywhere. And, you know, kudos to the Toronto Police for the search that they did conduct and finding her. And she is getting the treatment she needs in hospital. So hopefully she's going to be well. But the irony is that it was in the backyard of a police officer.
2: And the cop had nothing to do with it.
1: No, of course not. He had nothing to do with it. He had no idea. No idea. And I'm not entirely sure how it came about, if he found her or if police searching the area went into the backyard and found her. But I did find out people in the area are chuckling a little bit to themselves because they're like, yeah, after all of that, it was in the one cop and who lives in the neighborhood. It's in his backyard. So way to go. It's just one of those little small. And thing is, we can laugh about it today because it all turned out too cool for school. It was fantastic. It worked out for the better. She was found. And, you know, again, they don't know how long she was there. And it's been really hot in Toronto. So sitting in a shed for a number of days. And today's Thursday. She'd been missing since Saturday. Who knows how long she was in that shed? But that's not a good situation at all. We have been following this and giving the updates on this WNBA for so much. We're not a sports station. Whenever Ben or anybody else starts talking about sports, and they start talking about statistics and stuff, which I'm really into, but I know that that is not what we are doing here on this station. I always cut them off. I'm always like, no, we're not doing that. We're not talking about your batting average or this or that. We're not doing any of that. No, the only reason we talk about sports is if it really has some sort of bigger thing going on. And for some reason, the WNBA, well, we never talk about their basketball. I don't think we've ever once spoken about the actual basketball that happens. However, we're talking about them so often because they're caught in this culture war of their own making, and it just refuses to go away. We are having, I mean, these wildfires in BC got nothing on the WNBA. It is just so, so bad. Because yesterday they held an anti-hate task force meeting. Why? Because two former NBA players had said that they were going to declare for the WNBA draft. They're making light of this situation because, as you may recall, one of their star players had all she had said, this woman, Sophie Cunningham, that girls should compete with girls. That's it. Didn't put down anybody else. Didn't say anything negative about trans people. She just said girls should compete against girls. And all hell broke loose. So the WNBA was supposed to, in this meeting, basically decide what is a woman. Because they have said all along that, oh, no, we would accept trans people, which is where this NBA story came about, these two players, Enes Kanter and Royce White. So what did they come up with? Nothing. They could not decide and come out and say what a woman was. basically who the people are playing in their league. Instead, they called it what these former NBA players were doing, a bad faith effort, a stunt just meant to stir outrage. Well, in a way, that's true. In a way, they were trying to stir up the issues. But in a way, they're trying to stir it up so then the WNBA would make a call, would actually stand up and support the players that are in their league. But instead, they just did what everyone kind of probably expected them to do and didn't really answer the question. So they also talked about this, and they said that basically these draft declarations these guys made, they weren't real. And they have said, in a roundabout way, they will not play in our league. So they have made their declaration. So these guys who who said they were going to declare for the draft, they won't be able to play. And we had this great chat yesterday with this a trans activist, this trans man. He was born a woman, and he's had children. And now he speaks very openly and honestly about these issues. And he thinks it's just incredible how this discussion has just gone out of control. And he said yesterday, we asked him straight up, how do you think this is going to get resolved? And he said, they're going to play. The men who are going to declare for the WNBA will be able to play in the league. So that's not the case. The WNBA has put a pin in that and said, you won't be playing in our league. So that's one of the big things. Now, if in case you haven't been outside at all this summer, it's been hot. Would you suggest that that's true, Joy?
2: 100%.
1: Hot. Okay.
2: Hot and
1: so
2: humid.
1: That is my meteorologist take of the day. It's been hot. Just hot. And 2026 is officially on track to be one of the four hottest years ever recorded. That's globally and here in Canada. So then you get people talking about climate change, which is always sort of top of mind. And it used to be something that we talked about all the time. It was very top of mind. It was one of the big issues people would say, we need climate change issues. This is something we have to be concerned with. And it is. It is, absolutely is, because the world is getting hotter. The statistics don't lie. They don't. But it's interesting the way people think about it today. Here's CNN's Harry Enten, who is a data analyst, talking about the top issues in the U.S. And we'll talk about how they relate to here in Canada. But let's first listen to Harry Enten.
0: Top issue, a midterm vote. You can list up the three issues. The economy, not surprisingly, comes in at number one at 54%. Immigration, 28%. Look where climate change is. It's tied for 14th. Tied for 14th, all the way down here at 3%. Johnny, I'm not the greatest mathematician in the world, but I sure as heck know that 54% is a whole heck of a lot higher than 3%. So despite the climate being so warm in the month of July, the hottest month on record here in the United States of America, the voters, simply put, do not say that climate change is going to be an issue in which they vote upon.
1: There you go. I mean, think about that. 3%. That's what people are saying. They're only allowed to put down three issues. That's part of the reason why it was so low when they were looking at this poll. But if you look back a decade, and the same number of people who saw climate change as an issue see it as an issue today. So what happened? Well, all these other issues have come to the forefront. Cost of living, huge. Immigration, huge. These things are massive. In Canada, again, here in Canada, the climate issue, where we're having crazy hot heat all over the country. We're having these fires, the smoke, Americans going crazy over that. So when Canadians were asked to rank the top issues, only about 13 to 21% put the environment and climate change as in their top three choices. That's a huge, huge dump from where it was before. The top ones, as you might think, cost of living, 66%. The broader economy, 39%, very much related to cost of living. Then housing and healthcare, 35%. Basically, I need to know that I'm healthy. I need to know that I'm living a better life, and that I'm going to be be able to afford to do anything. Anyway, this is the way things are changing here in Canada. Coming up next, remember when Mark Carney launched his sovereign wealth fund for Canada? Norway did it and is rich as heck, right? Well, we're learning more about it, and you may not be surprised what we found out. That's next on the Ben Mulrooney Show.
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1: Welcome back. I'm Mike Trolley. Now, if you think borrowing billions for government pet projects sounds risky, you aren't alone. There is a brand new poll that shows Canadians are saying no thanks to Prime Minister Carney's new $25 billion Canada Strong Fund. This is a huge amount of money. So why the skepticism? Well, it turns out that Carney already tried this exact same experiment over in the UK. And the British version is bleeding cash. So is it too good to be true? It sure sounds that way. But we need to find out a little bit more. The people that that put this poll together, the Montreal Economic Institute, reached out. And we're going to be talking right now with Dr. Brian Cheung, who is a senior fellow for the MEI. And he joins us now. Doctor, how are you today?
19: I'm good. Thanks for having me.
1: So the stats, the poll that you put together shows that 58% of Canadians oppose this?
19: Exactly. So 58% oppose the borrowing for the fund. In fact, only 20% approve of it, right? And 66% of Canadians believe that corporate subsidies are too much for the results they deliver. So the thing is that the Canadian government is, this is not the first time that it has, bad experiences with government-directed industrial policy. There's a track record of failure and bad spending. So Canadians are right to be skeptical, right? So I think we all know of the no-vote fiasco, right? $7 billion injected into a black hole, rolled off its $270 million investment, so losses in various areas. And this is just the tip of the iceberg.
1: So Canadians, when you did this poll, just that showed that a large portion of Canadians oppose the creation of this fund because they're borrowing the money. It's not like it's coming from, it's not like Norway where they're taking money from after nationalizing energy and they're taking it from the oil industry. This is money that we're actually borrowing. But when you did this poll, and I find this is the thing that really stuck with me. The people that were doing the poll, they didn't even know that that Mark Carney had done this before in the UK. He had signed off on it. He had pushed forward a similar situation in the UK, correct?
19: Yes, you are absolutely right. And it's important to learn from, you know, the lessons of a country. And you're totally right to mention Norway. You know, in the case of Norway, you know, they are using resource revenues. Right. And, you know, in many other countries, for example, in Singapore, right, they are investing in budget surpluses. But in this particular case, in the UK case and also the Canadian extension, this is all borrowed money. So it's not money that you already have. It's money that you're borrowing. Right. So it's trying to announce $7.3 billion of fresh capital, but only a fraction, you know, has ended up being added. Right. Mm-hmm. And if you're looking at the UK experience, you know, it's not a pretty picture. You know, losses in three of its first 4 years of operation. So if something's not working, then, you know, probably don't try to replicate this mistake.
1: So Carney, though, Mark Carney was not the one who he created this UK National Wealth Fund, but he signed off on it.
19: That's right. So he advised on Britain's version of the fund. So he's not like the sole architect of it, but he definitely has a hand in it. And he definitely knows, you know, the lessons of it, right? And what I think your listeners should know is that in three of its first 4 years of operation, you know, there were consistent and ever-increasing losses. In fact, the latest figures show £152.2 million lost in 24 to 25 alone. This is the UK's National Wealth Fund. And in the first year, there was a profit in the first year, yes, but the government's own report stated that was an anomaly. Anomalous first year, but second, third year, increasing losses.
1: So if this was your portfolio and your portfolio manager came to you and said, I'm losing this, you lost this much this year, basically, not obviously, because I don't know if you have that much money in terms of the 150-something million pounds, but say the same percentage of money that of the overall fund, would you keep that same portfolio manager?
19: Of course not. In fact, you would terminate and sack such a person, right? And I think your question highlights an important point. In the private sector, you have feedback mechanisms, commercial discipline, which puts, you know, some level of check and balance on the way money is being spent. But when it comes to government spending, usually the same feedback mechanism is not there, right? And it's good that you mentioned the term investment portfolio, because in the UK case, they were aiming to have £3 of private money for every public pound. They wanted to have some sort of a crowding in effect. But what actually happened was the result was way below the government's promised 3-to-1 ratio. In fact, for every £1 of public money, only £1.4 in private investment was reaped. So basically, the objective was not met. It was basically not worth, you know, the money that we put in.
1: Do we know why the UK fund has been failing? Is it just bad investments?
19: So I think it's a mixture of different factors. Bad investment, yes, but it stems from the fact that this is, you know, a case of centralized economic planning, where it's, you know, it's a government making choices about how taxpayers' borrowed money is going to be used on certain political projects, right? In the market sector, these decisions are made based on rational factors, based on profitability. But when it comes to government, usually it's political priorities, and it can be very subjective. Whether it's the left or the right, they will have their own subjective valuations. And it tends to be the case that in the UK case and probably in the Canadian case, lots of these are green energy projects. We call it green industrial policy. And we know from history in many parts of Europe that lots of these green spending just goes into a black hole.
1: So a lot of it is sort of ideologically driven, a lot of the investments.
19: Yes, you can say so, definitely. Ideologically driven and very much driven by, you know, a green ideology. This is not to say that climate change is not important.
1: Of course it
19: is. Certainly throwing money at a problem, you know, through just spending, that's not the way to go.
1: I'm not an economist, but the one thing that I've always been told by my friends who are very much in Bay Street and in understanding this stuff, they always say money is agnostic. It doesn't care what you're investing it in as long as you're making money. So to be able to invest it in green funds, in green energy, and then lose that amount, it seems almost criminal. I just looked up the annual breakdown. If you just invested on average a typical stock portfolio in the American S&P 500 over the last 4 years, the first year you would have lost 18%. But the last had been 23, 24, and 25, you would have gained 26%, 25%, and 18%. So they've gone the exact opposite. They have done the exact opposite of what the market would have given if they had just invested like everyone else.
19: Well, that's absolutely right. In fact, some sovereign wealth funds in the world do precisely that. They're putting some of these tax-based money into simple funds, like S&P 500, and they don't do anything with it. Over 5-20 years, they accumulate huge reserves. But the problem is that in Europe and in this Canadian proposal, lots of this spending is directed at political pet projects.
1: Yeah.
19: You mentioned ideologically driven. So this is where the commercial discipline is not there, and that's the problem with lots of these centralized economic planning and industrial policy funds. You're absolutely right.
1: So do we know how they are investing the Canadian fund? Is it going to be the same way? Please tell me it's not the same way that they invested the UK fund.
19: So I think it's a bit too early to tell because it's a lot more proposal at this point, and we'll have to see what is going to happen down the line. But in terms of the lessons that we can draw from the UK case, it's really lots of industries which the government deems to be important for a sustainable future. Some of it in various clean energy projects. They will propose like manufacturing industries
1: mm-hmm.
19: to ensure that the country is self-sufficient. So usually it's lots of these industrial sort of projects which the government deems important. Right.
1: Okay.
19: And I have no reason to suppose that the Canadian case will be very much different from some of these cases that we've seen in Europe, which have really failed.
1: Oh, well, it's an eye-opening report, and I thank you for sharing it. I kind of wish we had known that before we invested this kind of money. But Dr. Brian Chung, Senior Fellow at the MEI, thank you so much for your time.
19: Thank you very much for having me.
1: Wow. If that doesn't make you question what's going on in this country, I don't know what will. I hope it turns out well. Up next, talking about quitting your job, how much do you tell your boss and the internet about why you're quitting your boss? That's next on The Ben Mulrooney Show.
6: Everybody's working for the weekend. 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
1: A number of years ago, I was working with a guy who decided he's going to go work for a competitor. Happens all the time. So he gave them the company a 2 weeks notice, and all was fine, except he called in sick a few days. Yeah, called in sick. And where was he seen? Because, he had sort of one of those front-facing jobs. He was seen working for their competitor on on a contract basis. They were just paying him a little bit under the table, and that's just was not cool. So when you're quitting, you got to tell people sort of the right reason or the wrong. I don't know. It's a really interesting thought process. So we're going to talk right now with Sarah Needleman. She's the leadership and workplace correspondent at Business Insider, who wrote this really interesting article on how much you should tell your boss and the internet. That's the key part, I think, about why you're quitting your job. Sarah, thanks for chatting with us.
22: It's my pleasure to be here.
1: So we're talking the lead person you're using, the introduction. Is this one person, Lillian Wang. Tell us about what happened with her.
22: Sure. She very publicly says she was leaving the company, which she was a co-founder.

0: makes sense. It seems kind of contradictory and generated a lot of buzz. It was just odd. So after she really shows, like, you really got to be careful what you say, because she maybe didn't want people to know about her move to OpenAI so quickly, but it came out within a matter of hours, and it just, you know, drove a lot of chatter online.
1: So, yeah, I've got severe burnout. Oh, I don't know. It's really affected my health. And then the next day, I'm working for the competitor. That didn't go over well. Is the mistake she made is just divulging anything, saying anything about why she was leaving the company she helped found?
0: Yeah, and also, I think, to the extent that she did it. I mean, it wasn't just a sentence or two. It was a quite lengthy post, and I think it generated a lot of sentiment, and people chimed in, people who could relate to that feeling of being, you know, under pressure, really caring about your health, and sometimes having to step back away from work. And so she really went far. I mean, you don't have to tell anyone why you're leaving a company. Other than, you don't really tell your boss why. You really just need to be professional. Thank you for this opportunity. Had a great time. Now I'm moving on. And that's about it. But to go on the internet and tell the whole world a long diatribe about your health and your thinking, it's just not a good idea, because if you do change your mind, it'll come back to you. It also just makes you look sort of untrustworthy and someone who you can't take their word. It's not a good look.
1: No, you're crying wolf, right? I mean, there's only so many times you can do that. I remember it's similar to, I worked with a guy who was who called in sick, and then he was out. I was working in media, and he called in and he said, "Oh, there's this major accident out here that I'm driving by. Aren't you sick in bed? I don't understand." It's never a good look.
0: It's never a good look. It really takes, chips away at your credibility. And, people just going forward, whenever you say something, they may not totally trust you as being honest. And the other thing is, you just don't want to even tell anyone, even if it's on the internet, if you're telling your buddy, someone you work with, the minute you walk out the door, they're no longer your colleague. And for whatever reason, they may decide to spill the beans on your truthful reason, which may have been negative. Or even if it was positive, the way they relay it may not be quite exactly what you would have said. And so it gets garbled. So either tell the person who needs to know the truth, if you feel you need to. Otherwise, just be polite and just say, "I'm moving on to another opportunity." People leave jobs all the time. Don't need to provide a detailed memo on what's going on in your head if you don't like so-and-so, or you didn't have a good time doing this, or you really think another company is cooler or whatever, or you're going to get paid a lot of money. That's just not information. It's TMI. It's too much information to share.
1: But that's part of the problem. TMI. We live in the TMI generation. This is... So is this problem that, as you see it, is this more of a Gen Z thing or millennial thing? Because they're the ones who want to post, "Hey, guess what I had for lunch?" Yeah, you don't have to guess because I posted it. You saw it. That's what I had for breakfast. Their entire world is online, and it's to share too much.
0: I agree, and I do think it is more of a generational thing. And I think if you're used to doing that sort of thing, it seems natural to you to provide information on why you're leaving a job if you're already telling the world what you ate for lunch. But this is just not a good idea. I mean, that's your nature and you want to be out there, perhaps just think twice about it, or don't go into great detail, because at some point it'll come back to bite you if you change your mind. Whatever the reason is that you didn't like one job, an employer down the line may see this and say, "Well, Jane didn't like that. She wrote about it years ago. And so maybe you've changed your mind now." My father always says to me, "Are you the same person you were 5 years ago?" And I might say, "No." "What makes you think you're going to be the same person 5 years from now?" And so anything you say on the internet is going to stay there forever. And if you think there's a possibility you may change your mind or feel differently about something, your work in the future, putting it there on the record is not a good idea.
1: Well, people get burned about that internet stuff. Oh, man, so much. There was a number of years ago, there was a lot of baseball prospects. For some reason, somebody decided, "Hey, any baseball prospect that comes up, I'm going to check their entire history." They get back like 5-10 years to see some of the things that they were tweeting. And of course, they're tweeting stuff as teenagers that is really inappropriate. It's stuff that they're quoting rap lyrics, and you can imagine what that's like. and that sort of thing, you'd think that people would learn from that.

0: go, yeah, you know what? Everything you post online is there forever.
1: Exactly. So basically what you want to do is write something that a future hiring manager might read and that you would be comfortable with. If you think that it could be something that could harm you down the road, don't do it. It's not worth the risk. There's no one putting a gun to your head. There's no use for us to share this information. And so just it's really important to remember that. And even if it's something that seems pretty minor and not serious, it can come back to bite you down the line for sure.
0: I want to see really quick if you have any sort of really good, what's your best quitting story that you've heard? I quickly tell you mine as you think about this. There was a guy that I worked with who decided he wanted to quit, but the manager didn't want him to quit. So every time the guy went to find him, the manager actually hid in his office and pretended he wasn't there. And so for days this went on because he just wanted to quit and he didn't want to give his 2 weeks. Finally, he put it on a post-it note and put it on the door. I quit. Here's my 2 weeks.
1: Well, that is an unusual situation, and kudos to him to have to, find a way to quit because he was so wanted. For most of us, it's not. I don't think it's necessarily that case, and it is awkward, and nobody wants to have to do it. But we make that decision. We're adults. We're in the workplace, and you have to handle yourself like a professional and just be honest. But very, very short and sweet. Thank you for the opportunity. It was great being here. I should take that back. Even if it wasn't great, you still want to just be polite on your way out and just move on. You don't have to, share the things that bother you, because there's some things that bother us at every job. There's always those little pet peeves. And if you point them out on your way out the door, those are the things that people will remember. And you never know. You may want to rejoin the company in the future. People do boomerang back to old jobs. So if you leave on bad terms, it's not going to help you out. And people talk, especially if you're in a small industry, if you leave on bad terms and you either I quit, I'm out the door, people, you may run into some of those people later on. It's sometimes a small world and you interact with people you had seen years earlier, and people have long memories.
0: Basically, don't burn bridges anywhere. Sarah Needleman, thank you so much. Appreciate the time.
1: My pleasure.
0: So, hey, there you go. That's good advice. Don't burn your bridges anywhere. You never know who you're going to work with. The world's too small. Up next, Ozempic's changing office etiquette. Speaking of offices, making weight talk more common. Coworkers uncomfortable and HR teams scrambling to deal with the fallout. That's next on the Ben Mulrooney Show.
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1: Welcome back to the Ben Mulrooney Show. I'm Mike Drolle, filling in for Ben, who is golfing. Of course he's golfing today. It's a beautiful day here in Toronto. I'd be out golfing, too, if I could. We're supposed to be talking to David Cooper here, but somebody conveniently turned off our video system. Who would do that, Joy? Who?
2: I have no idea. Maybe they're trying something else.
1: Yeah, so they're trying to make life miserable for us. This is a live radio as it goes. There we go. Well, one of the things we want to talk about is how Ozempic is changing workplace etiquette. What do you talk about at the office? Do you open up with your colleagues about stuff? Oftentimes you spend more time with your colleagues than you do with your family, so it's natural to have honest conversations. Absolutely it is. But sometimes people go a little too far, there's a little too much there. Isn't that right, Joy?
2: 100%.
1: There you go. So now one of the big things is Ozempic. Because so many people are on Ozempic and they're losing weight and it's having a dramatic impact on how they look, people are feeling emboldened to have these weird conversations about weight. And they're just going up and saying, hey, look at you. It's creating apparently these HR nightmares because not everybody is happy about that. They don't want to be singled out for something. Oh, hey, look at you. You've got hair plugs. Or look at you. You've had this augmentation surgery. There is always something there. A number of years ago, I remember I was working with this one woman who was larger, and I went up to, and this was one. This is, I can't believe I'm sharing this. I said, hey, how you doing? Have a great weekend. And she goes, I won't be seeing you. And I said, oh, how come? She goes, well, because I'm going on maternity leave. And I had no idea. I just rolled with it. And I said, oh, yeah, of course. Congratulations. It's why I don't talk about stuff like that. I don't want to get caught in this stuff. So one of our good friends here, David Cooper, from the last show with David Cooper, was chatting about that this week. David, hey, are you chatting about Ozempic and how people are losing dramatic amounts of weight in the workplace?
3: Well, this is my workplace, and I suppose we're chatting about it for this story. So, yes, in some sense. But I think what we're getting at with this and what we reported on in our show is, sure, you talk about Ozempic with your friends.
1: Yeah.
3: But when people at work all of a sudden start talking about everyone else's bodies and how they're losing weight and feeling like anyone can lose weight because they can just go on these drugs, it's starting to create weird dynamics in the workplace.
1: Oh, it really is. I mean, think about that. I mean, somebody who is on Ozempic will probably look, they lose weight quickly, right? And somebody might say, oh, geez, what's going on with you? How did you lose so much weight? You've gone down like 4 belt sizes in the last like 2 months.
3: Which, is that appropriate to say
1: no,
3: to a
1: coworker? No, it's not appropriate.
3: Call me old-fashioned, call me out of touch, but I think like not commenting on your coworkers' bodies and body parts is like what we should be doing in a professional environment. But all of a sudden, there's this big change because now weight feels like it's a choice. Side note, it isn't, and some people on Ozempic don't lose boatloads of weight, but yeah, it's. I talked to a reporter who started interviewing people at like large companies saying that like HR departments are dealing with this and it's like uncharted territory. Kind of a weird story and a weird side effect of this drug.
1: Well, let me tell you, I work with Ben Mulrooney and not a day goes by that he doesn't reference my freakish height. And
3: I feel like height's fair game.
1: And exactly. And I'm like, you're a heightist. This is crazy. And the lack of hair. I laugh a little, but inside I'm crying. Inside, I'm a big guy, but my emotions are even bigger, David. They're so big.
3: Well, we're in radio. We're weird. We have bad boundaries with the people we work with. But I'm talking about, like, let's say call it an office with accountants. You know,
1: yeah.
3: Would you make some awkward comment about your neighbors if she's a woman, her body and her body weight? Probably not.
1: No.
3: I'd like to think you wouldn't. And yeah, there's this whole new layer of conversations that are going on now that GLP-1s are taken. What is it in the U.S.? Like one in, I think like 11 people have either taken them or take them.
1: That's nuts.
3: So many people are on them.
1: That is nuts. And we don't even really know the full extent of the side effects because they haven't been around for that long.
3: Well, that's actually sort of not true, because drugs like this have been around for, I think, 15 or 20 years to treat diabetics, but they were, you'd have to inject them like twice a day.
1: Well, I mean, because we keep on hearing new things, right? They keep on saying, oh, well, oh, now you're going to get a Ozempic face. Oh, now it's going to affect this part of your body, too. Ooh, look at that. So they keep on telling us new things.
3: Yeah. And they're also saying, like, it's good for your health in certain ways that they don't expect. Like, and it helps with, like, gambling addiction. I think the thing is it has never been taken in this wide an amount. And what's new about these class of drugs is it's just one injection per week. The drugs that we had 15 years ago were only used for diabetes on a small group of people, well, way smaller than we're taking now, and you had to inject them 3-4 times. So the pharmaceutical companies are like, well, we can't market this for weight loss because it's too many injections. No one wants to be dealing with a needle 3 times a day.
1: Well, will it make me shorter? Because I'm getting tired of banging my head on door frames.
3: All right. I would kill for like one more inch. I am 2'8", maybe 2'9" in my heels. I have no patience for tall people who complain about being tall.
1: When I was growing, I grew so fast. I think I grew about a foot in a year. I was like, oh my God, this is getting ridiculous, because I was getting so much taller than all my friends. And I was like, please stop. I would just be, and I'm not a religious guy, but I'd be like, please stop growing. Stop. Enough. 6'2", 6'3", that's enough. Oh, no. And then it just kept on going.
3: I'm 40 years old. I'm still waiting for my growth spurt that was supposed to happen when I was 13 or 14.
1: Yeah, so, drink some milk. Yeah. We only got a couple of minutes here. Like, I want to talk about this Only Marms thing, the marmots. Marmots.
3: I
1: had a dog, by the way, named Marmaduke that we called Marms. So I would think Only Marms is all about my old dog, maybe. But no, it's an OnlyFans page, to raise money for research. This is crazy.
3: Yes, and I spoke with a very eccentric biology professor. So out of UCLA and a few other schools, too, they've been studying marmots, these varmity creatures. I did ask what the difference between a marmot is and a varmint. He didn't know.
1: Yeah.
3: But they've been studying these things for like 60 years, and there's very few animals that have like that long term a study. And the federal government in the U.S. pulled money for the funding. And so one of his grad students or whatever, one of the people in this professor's lab says, we should create an OnlyFans account. Don't worry, it's PG. It's safe for children. But we should create an OnlyFans account with marmots humorously posed to raise money. And guess what? It kind of worked.
1: Of course it works. Look at the craze around Jimothy in Seattle and everywhere else. The raccoon with the little curved spine. People go nuts over animal stuff like this.
3: Poor guy. I'm from Toronto. I know that's where you live. Remember when the raccoon died and there was like a memorial for him on
1: the street?
3: That was an amazing moment on the internet.
1: It was a moment, especially considering the trash pandas in Toronto are legendary and sort of take over things. So have they said how much money that they've raised through this?
3: Well, it's only a few $1,000, but they got like international coverage from doing this publicity stunt. And so they're getting donations from like reasonable channels, like to the lab and everything. There was a big piece in New York Times, Fox News, in the Europe, they were covering this. I mean, we're talking about it right now. So when I say it sort of worked, it worked because they did raise a few $1,000 for their project. But the kind of like press they're getting is helping a lot more.
1: Well, David Cooper, I got some pictures to send you. We'll talk next week. We'll see what you maybe it's over the for coworkers. It might be over the line. You'll have to let me know.
3: All right. Only Marms, I hope.
1: Only Marms, yes. David Cooper, The Last Show with David Cooper. Great show. Great show. Please listen to it. Coming up next, hey, let's first say goodbye to our good friends in Edmonton. And now, coming up next for everyone else, we're going to be we're shifting gears as the world turns, BC style. This complicated land case just keeps on getting more complicated. That's next on the Ben Mulrooney Show.
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1: From the National Newsroom of the Canadian Press, I'm Karen Rebo. One of the most destructive wildfires raging in British Columbia appears to have claimed at least one life off Western Okanagan Lake. Police are reporting an 80-year-old woman died as a result of the Bald Range fire that has forced thousands from their homes.
2: Penticton RCMP say the woman was attempting to escape at the time. In a statement, Mounties added that the resident of Meadow Valley, northwest of Summerlin, had been trying to evacuate with a family member when she died suddenly due to the fire. The death was reported early Saturday morning by a witness who is also evacuating. The BC Coroner's Service is investigating the nature of the woman's death. Don Mitchell, The Canadian Press.
1: The woman who died was among more than 20,000 people forced to evacuate their homes Friday night after the blaze erupted hours earlier and raced toward the communities of Summerlin and Peachland. Dozens of people had to be rescued by aircraft. Fire officials so far report structures have been lost in Summerlin and in the tiny community of Folder. Summerlin's mayor, Doug Holmes, says he hasn't returned to the community yet after evacuation.
3: The fire is still burning. It's still out of control. All the efforts are putting to get that fire under control before we can start thinking about letting people back. And the first people we'll go back will probably be, say, farmers who are worried about their livestock.
1: The fire exploded in size to more than 100 square kilometers by Saturday afternoon, and the BC Wildfire Service said it had grown to 136 square kilometers yesterday. Unifor is set to begin contract negotiations with General Motors today. The union is negotiating for more than 4,600 union members who work at Ontario GM facilities, including the Oshawa Assembly Plant, the CAMI facility in Ingersoll, as well as operations in St. Catharines and Woodstock. It was earlier last month that thousands of other Unifor members approved a new 3-year contract with Ford that included 3% annual pay increases. The union said GM would be next to head to the bargaining table today in Toronto, and it hopes to replicate any gains with Ford in talks with GM and also with Stellantis. Organizers with Fierté Montréal beefed up security at this weekend's parade in light of last month's deadly attack at Berlin Pride. But spirits were high as thousands marched to blasting music. Geneviève Gagnon came to watch the Montreal Pride Parade yesterday with her daughter, Florence, who came out as pansexual when she was 18. Gagnon says it's important to be there.
4: With everything that's going on around the world right now, all the LGBTQ rights and women's rights are going back. So we have to be there to make sure that nobody loses their rights.
1: A second march, Wild Pride, was held by leftist LGBTQ plus groups. This is the Canadian Press. In sports, the Toronto Blue Jays will open a 7-game homestand tonight. They'll start with a 4-game series against the Boston Red Sox and then a 3-game set against the Yankees. The Jays ended their road trip yesterday with a 12th inning 7-6 loss to the Philadelphia Phillies. The Blue Jays left Philadelphia having won 2 of their 3 matchups. All that work on the Little League fields has paid off for Athletics infielder Jacob Wilson. Wilson set a Major League Baseball record for a shortstop, playing his 111th consecutive errorless game yesterday. In tennis, the last Canadian standing in singles action at the National Bank Open is out. Leila Fernandez of Laval, Quebec, dropped a 6-4, 6-4 decision to Japan's Naomi Osaka in fourth-round play in Toronto. In Montreal, the defending men's singles champ Ben Shelton has advanced to the NBO quarterfinals. Shelton will next face the 13th-seeded Jakub Menšík of Czechia. From the Canadian Press, I'm Karen Rebo.
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0: It is the Mike and Joy Show. Now, Ben Mulroney Show, we should have just cut that and made our own jingle, right, Joy?
1: 100%. Let's do that.
0: Next time I will make a jingle, and it'll be self-deprecating, but it'll also be a little bit insulting to Ben, because it's fun. It's always fun to pick on Ben a little bit. It is. It just is.
1: You're taking revenge, right?
0: Oh, yeah. Always, always, always. Just so much revenge. I'd like to introduce you to a segment that we like to call British Columbia As the World Turns. It's a soap opera there. Just a soap opera out on our West Coast, which I love so much. I love going skiing out there. I have family out there. It is one of the most beautiful places in the world. And yet it's run by lunatics. And I don't know how else to put it. Because at this point, I don't know if an accountant, the best accountant in the world, could make anything that they are doing right now look good. Maybe a mob accountant. Maybe an accountant for the mob. Yeah. Maybe someone of that guy from The Sopranos could come in and say, yeah, this is all making sense. Don't worry. It'll work out in the end. What am I talking about? Well, we have spoken about this before. We're going to be speaking about it again. And we're going to be doing it a lot because it really matters. This is something that not just British Columbians, but Canadians should know about because we're losing a lot of land. This is our own politicians seem to be working against the people they represent. In case you missed it, David Eby, who is the premier of British Columbia, quietly rushed through some massive, massive land transfer contracts behind closed doors. Private, right? There were no municipal consultations, no guarantees of continued public park access for them. And it's just to hand land over to various Indigenous groups within British Columbia. And I know you're wondering, how is this happening? I thought that there was a massive transfer of cash every year. Yeah, there is. There's a lot of money that goes over every year. And I thought that we were dealing with these various tribes, these groups that had said, oh, well, we have claims here, and that was going through the courts. Yeah, those are going through the courts. This is different. Oh, I thought there was also that thing with DRIPA, which is the government saying that making this deal where they said, oh, anything we do with public lands, Indigenous groups have to buy in. That's including all of the mineral rights and everything. And then later on realizing, oh, geez, what on earth did we do? And trying to put a hold on it. No, no, no. This is something different. This is a massive transfer of land over to a number of Indigenous groups. How much? Well, an area the size, 12 times the size of the city of Vancouver. So our listeners out west will be able to picture that. 2.5 times the size of the island of Montreal. Or 2 times the size of the city of Toronto. That's a big area. The GTA is a huge area. Take a look at a map. So this is double the size of that. And it's not even that it's the size of it. It's where it is. There are plots of land within the city, right next to the legislature in the city of Victoria. They're handing it over. What's going to be done with it? We don't know. We can guess. But it's shocking. There were no public consultations, and this is the key, because lawyer Jeffrey Moyes, who worked for the government as their lawyer on Indigenous relations, spoke with Global News, and he said it was not necessary at all for the BC government to do this.
2: There was no requirement to renegotiate the Douglas Treaties. So I think it was a political choice.
3: The BC legislature's website states the Douglas Treaties, along with Treaty 8, which was signed in 1899 between the federal government and Indigenous peoples and included the northeast area of the province, are the only historic treaties in British Columbia.
2: Now, they're not renegotiating the Douglas Treaties. They're adding on modern treaty accoutrement to those agreements. Right. But my point is, there's no legal requirement like to deal with Aboriginal title or any of that, because it's already been dealt with.
0: It's already been dealt with. So if you're listening to us out in BC right now, how does that make you feel? to know that the NDP government, the Premier David Eby government, has handed over all of this land without public consultations, without letting you know that he was going to do it, and he didn't have to do it. This isn't the advice of just some random person out there. This is a guy, a lawyer, who represented the province. This is a guy that actually dealt with this stuff. He knows it inside and out. And he's saying it is not necessary. It was already dealt with. So why are they doing it? Political? It's got to be, right? Now, the government, the BC government did come out and they clarified that all of the numbers, all the figures representing that have been out there, the ongoing reconciliation agreements, the modern treaty negotiations and historic treaty obligations, this is not sudden. It's not a secret handover of public lands. They're saying we are just dealing with all of these old treaties that have to be dealt with. But then again, once again, the guy who used to be the lawyer for the government says, no, that's total BS. It's garbage. So why? So what are the deals? What's the problem here? Well, number one, there's a fear that all these transferred lands, nobody's going to have public access. And we're talking about some pretty important things, some provincial parks. There's areas within downtown Victoria. There's part of CFB Esquimalt, the Canadian Forces Base property. The federal and military property is being handed over. Just do with it what you will, because it is now no longer Canadian land. And that's it. So, once again, we have to go back to and ask this question. What is the reason for this? And if you look at the polling numbers, you have to ask the question, are they trying to do as much as they can? And remember, David Eby and the NDP are they're a bunch of activists. David Eby was a very vocal activist before he became a politician. So I have to wonder, and I really hope this isn't true, are they just trying to get all this stuff down, all of the things that they really want to do to be incredibly progressive and to be better people and to whatever, to screw over the taxpayers of British Columbia, basically, before they lose? Because the next election's in 2028, right? Right now, the polls show the Conservatives at 45. The NDP are dipping. They're down at 36. The dippers are dipping. So it's not even close. Right now, if you held an election, the Conservatives would probably win. And also, you have to imagine that those numbers are going to start separating even more, considering what's happening with this. And David Eby's personal approval rating went down from a high of 53%. It's down to 27%. So clearly, people in BC are not happy with it. They're not happy with hearing what's going on. They're not happy with their government acting recklessly. I don't know if this was in their election platform. Hey, yeah, if we get elected, we're just going to give away tons of land. All this, hey, this stuff downtown Victoria, we're going to give it away. Over here, we're going to give it away. We're going to give it away. We're going to make it so then the people of British Columbia who own land there are going to be fearful that they're going to lose everything that they own. Is that what he's trying to do? And it could be, because it certainly seems like that right now. Again, going back to the lawyer who used to represent the government, he said there is no reason to do it. There is no requirement to hand over this land. This is entirely a political decision. So the question again is why? Why? Why would, for example, the Kitsum Kalam First Nation, apologies if I mispronounced the name there, why are they receiving 113 acres for their 820 members on top of all the millions they get from the government in annual federal money? The list goes on and on and on. It doesn't make sense. So we're going to try to make some sense of this after the break. We're going to speak with a former Indigenous rights lawyer who has been a very outspoken critic of this. And hopefully we can shed some light on why this is happening next on the Ben Mulrooney Show.
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0: We are trying to figure something out, which I highly doubt we're going to be able to figure out. That sucks, because I like to be able to get to the bottom of things, but sometimes the way people act, the decisions they make, just make no sense. They're implausible. And then as time goes on, you go, I thought I'd be able to understand it as it goes, but no. And so we are talking about this massive land transfer in BC that the BC NDP government, led by Premier David Eby, is doing. They are transferring an area the size, double the size of Toronto, 12 times the size of the city of Vancouver, to various Indigenous groups within British Columbia. And there's no reason, and we can't figure out why. I'm aghast, absolutely blown away by this. So to try to make sense of it, and I really hope I can get some answers here, is Tim Thielman, who is a former Indigenous rights lawyer and has been, you could say, outspoken on this issue for sure. Would you say that's a fair characterization, Tim?
17: Sure. Yeah. I was the director of a documentary on the subject called Making a Killing, and we kind of delved into the industry that's behind this idea of reconciliation and just the way that there's been a sort of an entwining of financial interests with this narrative of guilt, basically, that Canadians should feel guilty for the founding and the construction of the country and should basically be finding ways to give it away or to tribal leaders today as a form of penance almost.
0: It's interesting you call it an industry, because that suggests that money changing hands, that there are people who are benefiting from this. And I would hope that wouldn't be the case. It seems from the outside, obviously, it seems like it's a lot of ideologically driven people who are just saying, oh, We're so progressive with this. Ah, let me pat myself on the back. I'll pat you on the back too. But there's always somebody making money, right?
17: It's very much driven by money. It's not, you know, there's a mixture, right? There's a mutually entwined sort of ideology and financial interest. So you've got, and I used to be one of them, you've got lawyers principally who are bringing the power of these constitutionalized Aboriginal rights that we've had in Canada, you know, largely since Trudeau Sr. Baked them into the new constitution, the charter. So you've got the lawyers that are kind of having a lot of power, and they're getting lots and hundreds of dollars an hour to negotiate these new treaties and to, you know, pressure governments and industry to pay up basically every time there's a new development. You've got the real estate industry, which is largely sort of out of sight here, but they love these new deals too, because they actually get then to develop often, you know, massive new projects without the kind of legal paperwork and red tape that exists outside of reserve lands. So they love it. And they often get not only that, but the sort of freedom from the red tape, but they get massive windfalls because reconciliation becomes this magic wand to unlock all kinds of government subsidies and benefits. You get free land, you get some all kinds of other exemptions.
0: And you don't have to pay for all these other things that that various municipalities make you pay for when you're developing land.
17: Correct. And that we see this in Vancouver. There's a Senac project where there's a number of, you know, large new apartment complexes. I think they're like 50 stories or something. And they break all the rules, right? They break the rules for minimum parking, for other services, for green space, because of reconciliation. And so the developers love it because it's just, it's easy money.
0: I get the sense you could probably do about 10 documentaries because there's so many avenues to go down with this.
17: There really is. There's so much to it. And, you know, at its base, I think it's the most important thing is that there's this, in my opinion, false sense of guilt that Canadians have been given. Mm-hmm. They've been led to believe that it was actually that the Canadian government, the Canadian state is illegitimate, and that it was wrong for it to have been founded. And that's basically the premise behind the UN Declaration on the Rights of Indigenous Peoples. Yeah. You might have heard of this declaration.
0: Yeah, the UNDRIP.
17: Exactly, UNDRIP. And so in BC, and federally they've done it too, but in BC, BC was the first jurisdiction in the world to make this binding law. And so what they did is they said, we're going to take that declaration, that UN declaration, and make it binding law. What that declaration says is basically that Canada, like all other Western nations, is fundamentally illegitimate in that its Indigenous peoples have these rights to self-determination and a whole raft of self-governance rights, which basically say we are going to give all of the land back to Indigenous peoples, to their tribal leaders today. We're going to pay for their operations forever, and we're going to give them veto decisions over everything.
0: And the amount of money we're talking about, is staggering. But that DRIPA thing, that's one thing. But this is another. This is this land transfer of these recent lands and these parcel lands that have sort of come to the forefront, which doesn't make any sense. This the former lawyer for the government on these issues, Jeffrey Moyes, told Global News, there is no reason to do it. There's no requirement to give over these lands. Zero. None. He says this is 100% political.
17: So this is why I raised DRIPA and UNDRIP, and why I raised the moral point about the belief in Canada's legitimacy. Because the reason why they're doing it is because a significant part of their voting base and their elites, frankly, in Canada, today believe that we should be doing this as a moral and legal obligation. And DRIPA actually makes that a binding legal obligation in British Columbia, mm-hmm. because it says you should proceed on the assumption that all of the lands should be given to tribal leaders, that all of the decisions should be made jointly or with their veto, and that you should pay for all of their internal operations forever. So that's sort of the new constitution that DRIPA became for British Columbia. And so if you're the government, then it doesn't matter to you that in the 1850s, you know, James Douglas, the first governor of British Columbia, already signed treaties with all of these bands in Victoria. It doesn't matter to you that it's already been signed. You're going to give away more.
0: This is what Jeffrey Moyes was saying. He's like, it doesn't make sense. And, you know, it's really inappropriate to say, to use the term fire sale, considering what's happening in BC with all the fires and the terrible situation, obviously. But
17: it's not even a fire sale. They're giving it away for nothing.
0: Exactly. It's not a fire sale because they're just giving it away. And you have to say why. And I can only surmise that it's because they know they're going to lose. So let's torch this place on the way out, because they're not representing people of British Columbia right now.
17: Well, I think what happens is for many years, governments have hitched themselves to be progressive means to sort of do what Indigenous communities want us to do, right? They have this belief. And again, it comes down to this idea that we owe, that it was wrong for our founders to subjugate Indigenous peoples, which they did. They subjugated them, and they enveloped the lands previously occupied into the dominion of Great mm-hmm. Britain, right? It became a colony, and successive governments ruled the lands for 150 years in British Columbia.
0: And that's history. Well, it's
17: in
0: history.
17: In my view, and I think if you take a fair view of history, that was actually a really good thing. Because before that, life in British Columbia and Canada was not a walk in the park. You had Indigenous slavery, you had the torture of enemy captives, you had, you know, winters where you would literally starve or freeze to death. You had up to half of your children dying before they turned five. Like, this was mm-hmm. a harsh time and a brutal landscape. And
0: saying, you know, that stuff, you get attacked for saying that, but it is very true. It's very true.
17: Well, this is just a reality, right?
0: Yeah.
17: So people will, their brains will short circuit, and you'll see steam coming out of the ears when you say that, but these are just historical facts.
0: Yeah.
17: And that's, it just shows you how deeply, in my opinion, we've been brainwashed, basically, to hate our own people, to hate our own founding, Canada.
0: And what a tragedy that is. What a tragedy. Tim, I wish we had more time. We're running out of time. Thanks so much. I appreciate it. Hopefully this story gets better, but I have a feeling that it's not going to. Thanks for the time.
17: Well, believe in Canada. It's worth it.
0: Yeah.
17: We have to reclaim our identity. And it's good for all of us, Indigenous people included.
0: Everybody included. Beautiful way to put it. Thank you very much. So coming up next, how Canadian tariffs on U.S. vehicles could mean Canadians are missing out on a pretty good deal. That's next on the Ben Mulrooney Show.
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1: If you've seen the headlines about America's new $25,000 electric pickup, the Slate, great name. Here's the catch. You can't buy it here in Canada. Mm-mm. And you won't be able to unless some things change, because the ultra-cheap EV truck, it's EV. It's made a lot of waves south of the border. But this fledgling company says that it has zero plans to sell here. Why? Oh, have you heard of the word tariff? We talk about it way too much. Mention it because, you know, President Trump seems to wake up every day and go, let's throw another tariff. But these are the Canadian tariffs. And they would jack the price up from $25,000 to $40,000 range here in mid-40s here in Canada. So while the U.S. drivers get this bare bones, so this budget-friendly electric vehicle, which a lot of people are needing budget-friendly vehicles, we're going to be watching from the sidelines. It's spending more money here. Ah, gee whiz, another one of these things. So we want to find out more about it. And actually, the best person to talk about is somebody who's driven it. Ben Shimkus from Business Insider. He's their business news reporter. Ben, how you doing today?
2: I'm good. How are you doing?
1: Good. So you drove this thing. It doesn't look huge to me. Is that accurate?
2: Yeah, it's definitely quite small. And it honestly, in person, kind of looks a little bit like a toy truck.
1: It does look like a toy truck. It does.
2: The initial pictures I saw of it a couple of years ago, when they were coming out of their stealth mode, they were just CGI pictures. It honestly looks like CGI in person. It is really wild to see a tiny truck that still has the modern LED lights on today's roads.
1: So sitting inside it, just give me a sort of description of what it's like inside, because a lot of these EVs, you get inside and it's like the Star Trek Enterprise. It looks, it does. But this one, I guess, is it's low budget. I mean, $25,000 for an EV is really, really low. Comparatively, I guess the ones in Canada, I mean, I guess the trucks that you would compare it to, probably $50,000, $60,000 easy.
2: At least, yeah.
1: So what's it like inside? What's it look like? Is it as bare bones as I'd expect it would be?
2: I mean, yes and no. It depends on what you're really thinking about when it comes to a bare bones vehicle. And so you sit inside of the truck and it has enormous headroom. Just the amount of space that you have above your head is wild.
1: You sold me at that.
2: Forward and, there you go.
1: I'm
2: super tall.
1: I'm 6'5". There you go.
2: There you go. So, yeah, like from that vantage point, it doesn't feel like a cheap stripped down car. Yeah. It honestly, on the road, it doesn't drive like a stripped down car either. It has really thick tires that are quite good at taking on any of the potholes that you might run into. It has a long hood in the front that makes you kind of feel like you're in a bigger truck than you really are.
1: Yeah.
2: But then you look around the interior, it doesn't have an infotainment screen in the center. It doesn't have power windows. You actually have to crank the windows on this, like going back to the 1990s. So, I mean, Slate, for a period of time, they ultimately decided to put air conditioning in this truck. But at first, they were really thinking about building a truck without air conditioning. Like this is genuinely a stripped down version of a truck that really goes back to the bare basics of what a car needs.
1: I would love to be able to just, you can take this thing out to, you know, put it on any college campus and any of the Gen Zs and say, okay, sit inside now, roll down the window and have them try to figure it out, because they've probably never seen it before, anything like that.
2: Yeah. It brings me back to my childhood. That's for sure.
1: It's I remember we used to call it the Armstrong method, because you had to be.

0: that it's going to be competing with just on price in general. Mm-hmm. But if you go down the other markers of what other, you know, specific metrics this car has, it's an electric vehicle. That's less than 10% of U.S. vehicle sales right now. If you look at the fact that it's a two-door pickup truck, like that's an increasingly small segment of the market. And so, you know, whether or not this is going to be able to reach these, as you say, these Gen Zers who are going to college that need a starter truck, it could be the perfect car for them.
1: Yeah.
0: But there are so many white spaces that this car is entering all at once that it's really hard to tell what the market is actually going to do with it.
1: What kind of range does it have?
0: It's 205 miles.
1: So 480K, something like that?
0: Something like that, I believe.
1: 40K? So, man, around, let's just say, yeah, 450K, because we have to translate here into Canadian. Did they talk at all? You probably wasn't your focus. Did they talk at all about the fact that they weren't able to sell it up in Canada because of these crazy tariffs?
0: Yeah, they didn't talk that much about tariffs. I think whenever they do talk about tariffs, you know, obviously they're going to be in Warsaw, Indiana, is where they're going to be building this,
1: yeah,
0: truck. And so the thing that they keep referencing is like how much of their supply chain is going to be in the United States. And so, you know, hopefully, you know, if there are less tensions, if the USMCA is able to come back online, if there are any sorts of changes with the tariff regime that exists between the United States and Canada, they're hoping, I would assume, to eventually bring the car up there. But it's obviously such a black box for any automaker to really make those types of decisions right now.
1: Let me just ask you this sort of question somewhat related to all of this, just about the tariffs, mm-hmm, thing going on between Canada and the U.S., mm-hmm, just because we were just talking about this. In the groups and the people that you're talking to, are they mm-hmm fed up? Do they understand? Are they scratching their head going, why is this still going on? Because we used to have such a great relationship and it's been garbage for the last couple of years, obviously.
0: Yeah, so I guess the main people that I talk to are executives inside mm-hmm of automakers and some of the manufacturing line workers as well. I mean, like, for the most part, I think there is a lot of confusion about what the tariffs mean internally in the U.S., especially in the auto industry. There are different tariffs for a car that's coming in completely made versus individual parts versus something that's coming from Japan versus something that's coming from the U.K. versus something that's coming from China.
1: Yeah.
0: And so it's just, it's a wide range that it's really hard to like keep up with. And so I think that it's less less conversations about how people feel about it and more conversations about how people are confused by them.
1: Yeah, well, I think people are very confused by them. I can tell you that is very much the case up here. Last thing, how do you think they're going to do against the big three, against the big automakers? It's so hard to compete just a startup like that.
0: Truly, I think the other part to focus on here too, right? So Ford is coming out with an electric vehicle that is going to be probably roughly the same size. In the States, it's going to be $28,300 is the starting price for the Ford Fathom electric truck, and it's going to be $38,600 in Canada. So that is actually coming to the Canadian, yeah, market. And so, I mean, that's a four-door truck.
1: Power windows.
0: Power windows.
1: Ooh,
0: Apple CarPlay
1: fancy
0: integration. It gets, it seems like it's going to get several battery options as well.
1: Yeah.
0: So that's really the one. If Slate is going to be up against a competitor, that's probably the one. But I mean, if the other EV truck competitors that it's going up against, as you said, it's Rivian, Chevy,
1: yeah,
0: GMC. Those are all $70,000. They could even reach $100,000 in the States. So it really is finding a very specific niche.
1: Well, I really hope that we can figure things out because I like more options. I like options. Ben Shimkus, thanks. I appreciate the time. Thanks so much.
0: Thanks again. Have a good one.
1: It wasn't so long ago. This is coming up next. Your Canadian Tire looked to be going down the same road as the Bay. Lo and behold, they've turned things around. Let's dig into a Canadian institution that seems to be fishing upstream. That's next on the Ben Mulrooney Show.
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6: We're so sad that Ben is away golfing today. I needed some familiarity. I needed somebody to come in and just that warm hug of familiarity. So who better to talk to than our good friend Dr. Eric Kam, doctor of economics. If you broke your leg, you took a gunshot or something, he ain't fixing you. But
7: No, he's running the other way. And I have to say, this is quite an honor to be on with you, Mike, and I love the way the dichotomy that we've moved from a guy with perfect hair to a guy with no hair.
6: There you go. We're talking about that earlier, about how you're not supposed to talk to people in the workplace about their bodies.
8: Thank you for saying that, Eric.
6: They're pointing it out. Because Ben,
7: I mention your body?
6: Yeah, I'm feeling triggered now, man. I'm triggered. Yeah. That's it.
7: Okay, well, let's get back to economics.
6: Yes, exactly. So, but has anybody, have you ever had been like, yeah, I'm a doctor, and people have been like, oh, hey, I have this question, this medical question. Has anybody ever done this?
7: You know what, Mike? It happens a lot. And what really hurts, that's not the problem. The problem is when I say, I'm sorry, but I have a PhD in economics, I'm a professor, the first thing they always say is, oh, you're not a real doctor. And that, I got to tell you, 11 years of university, that kind of stings.
6: Well, can I tell you that I get mistaken some. I've been said, hey, are you a doctor? My initials are M-E-D.
7: Ah, very good. Either that or you have a master's of education.
6: Yes, exactly. There you go. But people have been like, some of my friends call me doctor, and that's all right with me.
7: I do not want to know why.
6: Yes. So let's talk about Canadian Tire. There was a few years ago, Canadian Tire looked like it was going down the same road as the Bay. It was not doing great. It at these big box stores, it seems like the days were numbered. But Canadian Tire seems to have turned things around. They've posting these higher profits over the previous year. It's pretty remarkable, wouldn't you say?
7: Yeah, it's quite a success story, actually, the way that it's bounced back. And, you know, it does so on the backs of companies that it has acquired, right? I mean, it owns Sport Check. It owns what used to be called Mark's Work Warehouse, and now that's Mark's. And We know that they got a nice boost from the World Cup because they were a corporate sponsor. But the part that I really find interesting here, Mike, is what Canadian Tire does with data. And they were really, really early on this, right? They have this thing called Triangle Rewards.
6: Yeah.
7: And it has something like 12 or 13 million members. And that gives Canadian Tire something extraordinarily valuable in this country. They have first-party information about what 12 million Canadians bought, what they buy, when they buy it, what promotions they respond to, and what they want next, right? So that's super important in terms of an economic sense, because they're not simply trying to convince everyone spend more. They're trying to get better at determining what customer wants what product at which price and at which moment. And if they can tie AI into that, they are well ahead of the curve, Mike.
6: Well, I think that number's remarkable, the 12 million Canadians. Considering the population of Canada is, what, 42 million? That's unbelievable that you have that many people signed up for your rewards program. I would not have thought, if you'd asked me without me knowing that number, I would have said, maybe they get 6-7% of the population. But that's almost a quarter of the population there.
7: Oh, I'd have cut that number in a third. And so now, you know, you start to unleash. This is really when economics and the power of corporatization becomes interesting, because when you marry what Canadian Tire already has, right, with its new, say, it has a new AI pricing system, right, which again is dynamic. It can raise prices, it can lower prices, right? Canadian Tire says that helped them reduce 5,000 prices on different items, right? Well, another platform simultaneously is being used to combine customer information across Canadian Tire, Sport Check, and Mark's. And so that brings you back to what they call loyalty sales, which isn't my area, but I know a little bit about it, right? Loyalty sales, repeat sales, are up 3.1% and have outperformed, quote unquote, non-loyalty or first-time buyer sales recently, right? And that's a major competitive advantage over smaller retailers, right? Yeah. We know that, you know, Canadian Tire has that, you know, but they've got such purchasing information, Mike. The loyalty, credit cards, multiple retail banners. So now, when you hear AI in retail, some people roll their eyes and go, yeah, they're going to bring in robots, right? No, not at all, right? This is the application of marrying enormous amounts of data to enormous amounts of prices, inventory, and promotions. This is a really smart move at a really smart time by a really smart company.
6: I wonder if Canadians feel more of a kinship, more of a pride in Canadian Tire than they do in Tim Hortons now, because we know that Tim Hortons taking a big hit, and obviously Canadian Tire is making this big turnaround. So I wonder if there is something like that going on.
7: Well, you know what? There has to be. Let's be honest, right? Like, the elbows up crowd just won an election.
6: Yeah.
7: And so if you're one of the people that have bought into some of Mark Carney's ideas, then that term Canadian probably means an awful lot to you. And Canadian Tire is one of those companies. You know what? It wouldn't matter tomorrow. Well, it might, if Canadian Tire was purchased by an American. Bottom line is, it has Canadian in the title. And We know that what went on in Ottawa recently, that is a huge selling point. So I think you're actually bang on. I think if it was called American Tire, frankly, it might be screwed.
6: Yeah, I think so. Let's switch over to these data centers. I think this is really interesting that they want to set up here in Ontario. And Premier Doug Ford said, you know what? Great, you can do it, but you're not going to get any cash incentives from us, considering how cash incentives and whatever incentives are being offered to any large corporation or company or anybody setting up shop here.
7: Yeah, you know, the Premier, and I voted for him 3 times, to be honest, I think there's a little sleight of hand going on here, right?
6: Ooh, do tell.
7: We know, look, Ontario can talk this way for one reason. Electricity has become a scarce economic real estate. So fine. And we know that data centers use an extraordinary amount of power. In fact, they're talking about the connection request. Ontario was already receiving about 30% of our peak electricity demand. So we know that Ontario can't say just, you know, yes to everybody. And that changes the bargaining relationship, right? However, normally when governments chase a major investment, we see jurisdictions competing with tax breaks and subsidies and cheap electricity. So this is a bit different. This is Ford saying, all right, guys and girls, if you want access to Ontario's grid, you're going to have to demonstrate you're bringing something valuable with you. And economically, Mike, that makes a lot of sense. If a data center creates this electricity demand, ordinary Ontario households and businesses shouldn't have to subsidize the infrastructure. But let me ramble one more point, because I think this is where we're going with this. Be careful with this no cash incentives, because that's not the same thing as no government support. There can still be expedited approvals, infrastructure investment, favorable regulatory treatment, and access to grid capacity or other policies that have real economic value.
6: But some of that stuff I would say is great. Some of that stuff I would say is essential, because you do have to make it easier. We have so much red tape up here. It is so hard to open a business, to get, especially for small and medium-sized businesses. These are not small. They're not medium. These are huge, huge things. But we do have to make it easier. Our regulatory system is so... it's so anal.
7: Yes, it really is. And to use an economic term, frankly, it sucks.
6: Yeah.
7: So, but I would like to pull my Greg Brady card. He always says we need to be nuanced, right? And so I believe that this specific no cash incentive announcement, I don't think this translates to these companies will receive no economic assistance, right? Yeah. Ontario's framework already contemplates prioritizing grid connections for projects that we judge economically or strategically viable. So Ford's an interesting character, right?
6: Yeah.
7: He's deliberately acting like they need Ontario more than Ontario needs them. Well, okay, sure, but that's not exactly true. So they need each other right now, frankly, more than they ever have.
6: Well, Dr. Eric Kam, thank you very much for the checkup.
7: Well, I'm not a real doctor, but thank you very much. And you're doing a great job sitting in for Ben. Stay healthy, my friend.
6: Absolutely. Take it easy. Just a reminder, if you want more BMS, we put out a podcast every day, and find out more content on X, Instagram, and YouTube.
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1: From the National Newsroom of the Canadian Press, I'm Karen Rebo. One of the most destructive wildfires raging in British Columbia appears to have claimed at least one life off Western Okanagan Lake. Police are reporting an 80-year-old woman died as a result of the Bald Range fire that has forced thousands from their homes.
2: Penticton RCMP say the woman was attempting to escape at the time. In a statement, Mounties added that the resident of Meadow Valley, northwest of Summerlin, had been trying to evacuate with a family member when she died suddenly due to the fire. The death was reported early Saturday morning by a witness who is also evacuating. The BC Coroner's Service is investigating the nature of the woman's death. Don Mitchell, The Canadian Press.
1: The woman who died was among more than 20,000 people forced to evacuate their homes Friday night after the blaze erupted hours earlier and raced toward the communities of Summerlin and Peachland. Dozens of people had to be rescued by aircraft. Fire officials so far report structures have been lost in Summerlin and in the tiny community of Folder. Summerlin's mayor, Doug Holmes, says he hasn't returned to the community yet after evacuation.
3: The fire is still burning. It's still out of control. All the efforts are putting to get that fire under control before we can start thinking about letting people back. And the first people we'll go back will probably be, say, farmers who are worried about their livestock.
1: The fire exploded in size to more than 100 square kilometers by Saturday afternoon, and the BC Wildfire Service said it had grown to 136 square kilometers yesterday. Unifor is set to begin contract negotiations with General Motors today. The union is negotiating for more than 4,600 union members who work at Ontario GM facilities, including the Oshawa Assembly Plant, the CAMI facility in Ingersoll, as well as operations in St. Catharines and Woodstock. It was earlier last month that thousands of other Unifor members approved a new 3-year contract with Ford that included 3% annual pay increases. The union said GM would be next to head to the bargaining table today in Toronto, and it hopes to replicate any gains with Ford in talks with GM and also with Stellantis. Organizers with Fierté Montréal beefed up security at this weekend's parade in light of last month's deadly attack at Berlin Pride. But spirits were high as thousands marched to blasting music. Geneviève Gagnon came to watch the Montreal Pride Parade yesterday with her daughter, Florence, who came out as pansexual when she was 18. Gagnon says it's important to be there.
4: With everything that's going on around the world right now, all the LGBTQ rights and women's rights are going back. So we have to be there to make sure that nobody loses their rights.
1: A second march, Wild Pride, was held by leftist LGBTQ plus groups. This is the Canadian Press. In sports, the Toronto Blue Jays will open a 7-game homestand tonight. They'll start with a 4-game series against the Boston Red Sox and then a 3-game set against the Yankees. The Jays ended their road trip yesterday with a 12th inning, 7-6 loss to the Philadelphia Phillies. The Blue Jays left Philadelphia having won 2 of their 3 matchups. All that work on the Little League fields has paid off for Athletics infielder Jacob Wilson. Wilson set a Major League Baseball record for a shortstop, playing his 111th consecutive errorless game yesterday. In tennis, the last Canadian standing in singles action at the National Bank Open is out. Leila Fernandez of Laval, Quebec, dropped a 6-4, 6-4 decision to Japan's Naomi Osaka in fourth-round play in Toronto. In Montreal, the defending men's singles champ Ben Shelton has advanced to the NBO quarterfinals. Shelton will next face the 13th-seeded Jakub Menšík of Czechia. From the Canadian Press, I'm Karen Rebo.
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0: Lots to get into at London City Hall, some interesting discussions. So City Council still has to sign off on this, but I can't imagine they're going to go against the committee recommendation that came down yesterday from the Planning and Environment Committee. So they're going to look at what powers they have when a developer does not follow through on commitments made during the planning process. There's a redevelopment at 145 Baseline Road West that's in question. So the committee backed a request from Ward 11 Councillor Skylar Frank, who is not a member of the committee, but two other members of the committee did take up the motion and put it forward and was approved unanimously. And if approved by full council, it would direct city staff to review what's happening at 145 Baseline Road West and whether commitments made during the approval process are being followed. So 2 years ago, council approved a redevelopment despite city staff recommending against it. The project called for three basement apartments to be created in each of five existing triplexes. The proposal generated a lot of concerns from tenants because the renovations would take away basement space they had been using. During the planning process, the applicant told council that tenants could temporarily be moved into other vacant units on the property while the work was being carried out. Now, Christy Pagnello, the executive director for Neighborhood Legal Services, who is representing three tenants, told politicians yesterday those temporary units are no longer being offered. Instead, the landlord and developer, who's the same person, is providing financial compensation instead. We do have a rent eviction bylaw in this city that should cover some of this. It seems as though this might be a bit of a gray area. So one of the big questions is, what about those commitments that were made to council during the planning process? Because those commitments played a role in council approving this redevelopment. Now, city staff advised politicians yesterday that any discussion about specific legal remedies would have to happen behind closed doors because you're getting to a legal area here. So this now goes to full council in a couple of weeks. I want to play a clip about minute 50 here from Christy Pagnello explaining the situation.
1: It has become a bit of a notorious case because with the approved rent eviction, the tenants will be losing half of their square footage and all of that. Basically, we're at the point here where I come to you out of the concern that what we have here is that the developer landlord has reneged on their promise of alternate temporary housing while the renovations occur. You have my detailed submission, again, dated July 22nd, 2026. I give you the history of the case. I give our opinion on enforceability and all of that. But basically, this is a case where the developer landlord acknowledged and agreed to a commitment, which I understand the city is caught up with it not being enforceable under the Planning Act per se, but we've taken the position that it's enforceable otherwise. There's other ways to encourage good behavior and punish bad behavior. In this case, the landlord promised to council, who then approved and wanted as a condition of his site plan, this commitment of temporary housing while the tenants were displaced during the course of the renovation. Recently, the developer has pulled that offer, basically taking the position that he's paid the compensation instead. The Residential Tenancies Act actually doesn't contemplate that one can be exchanged for the other. And notwithstanding all of that, he made this commitment to the city. And we're asking that be enforced some way, somehow.
0: There have been other discussions. That's as Christy Pagnello from Neighborhood Legal Services. There have been other discussions and debates at City Hall where developers and landlords have made pledges that they would do X, and that has led to council deciding Y. So this is an interesting case that could impact some others if something similar were to happen in the future, which has not yet happened, but you never know. Now, London's also looking at whether a property tax credit could help the financial burden of anyone who owns a standalone heritage building. So that same committee has given its approval to look at possible incentives for properties with a heritage designation of Part 4. So it's not for all heritage properties. It's for specific heritage properties. They also have to be standalone. So they're individually designed buildings, not properties that are protected because they're located within a heritage district. This comes after concerns about additional costs that can accompany heritage ownership. So there was a community advisory committee on planning that they have at City Hall. They advised council to do this. They said maintaining, repairing, insuring those buildings can be expensive, and they've been hearing from owners. Part of this is also related to a provincial decision because London has to, all municipalities have to, update their heritage registry. The Ontario government has given municipalities until January 1st of next year to fully designate properties on their heritage registries or remove them. So this could impact about hundreds, maybe thousands of properties here. So Jean-Marc Letralier is the chair of the Community Advisory Committee on Planning. This is what he was saying yesterday.
2: As you all know, we've been looking at some recommendations for Part 4 heritage designations. There's going to be more coming up. And through that process, we've had an opportunity to speak to property owners who've come to committee. Some of them have raised some concerns about the cost of owning heritage properties, things like insurance, repairs. And we as a committee think those concerns are legitimate. We've certainly listened to those property owners. And we felt as a committee it was a good idea for the city to start looking at ways that the city could recognize the public benefit of preservation and kind of also recognize the cost and expense that comes to the individual property owners as a result of that preservation.
0: So, well, I said there are a couple thousand heritage properties on the registry. What this might impact is about 13, maybe two dozen. So the cost would not be significant. Also, there would be, it'd be specific. So there are other municipalities that do this as well. It could be 30 to 40% of a tax break, but you would have to maintain the property. And in some cases, you have to sign an agreement with the city. So there are some fail safes for municipalities. So we'll see what comes from that. Something that will be discussed today is a review of London's school crossing guard program. There we go. So city staff are recommending an overhaul of how the city decides where school crossing guards are needed. At this point, there's no immediate expansion of the program that is being proposed. London currently has 106 crossing guards at 104 locations, costs about $1.6 million. The review was ordered last year by council. There were questions about whether London has enough crossing guards and whether more should be assigned to schools. Now, staff did find at the time that our current method for assessing locations is outdated. The city uses what's known as the exposure index. It considers the number of students crossing and the amount of conflicting vehicle traffic. However, London's criteria hasn't been reassessed since the city took over the crossing guard program back in 2013. They've also heard from schools themselves. School boards told the city they're concerned that increasing enrollment and the construction of new schools is going to create demand for additional crossing guards. Over 100 school principals were surveyed. 52 responded. Principals identified speeding, aggressive driving, congestion, and drivers ignoring stop signs with some safety concerns. We have talked a lot about speed and safety, and especially in residential areas, so I think this is going to be an interesting conversation today. City staff have also looked at what London does compared to other municipalities. Most generally have one school guard, school crossing guard per location. All of the municipalities they looked at use provincial guidance when deciding where a crossing guard is warranted. So nothing is going to be decided yet. They aren't deciding whether to add or remove crossing guards, but they're going to assess the current system. It does look like it needs an update, so that'll be discussed today.
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0: There are some encouraging signs in London's opioid crisis. The Middlesex London Health Unit recorded 62 opioid-related deaths last year, compared with about 72 the previous year. Emergency department visits related to opioid overdoses fell as well. It's been a positive story where there's been a decline since we had a peak back in 2021. And so there are some positive numbers, but we also have an uncertain future. London supervised drug consumption site CarePoint closed back in June. The impact of that isn't going to be known for a little while here. But to talk about this, we're joined by Dr. Alex Summers, the Medical Officer of Health for the Middlesex London Health Unit. Dr. Summers, I appreciate your time today.
1: Good to be with you this morning.
0: So we have seen some of these opioid-related deaths and emergency visits decline in several years. What do you attribute that to, or can we attribute to any one thing?
1: We certainly can't attribute it to one thing. It is numerous factors that is likely contributing to the decline since 2021. Those factors include, hopefully, improved access to programs and services, education around overdose prevention to those that are using substances and opioids, initiatives to try and reduce stigma, as well as a stabilization of the toxic and illicit drug supply. One of the things that was a significant contributor to this crisis was the arrival of fentanyl in the illicit drug supply about a decade or more ago. And that fentanyl was really unpredictable. It was, you didn't quite know what you were going to get. That has stabilized across North America and is one of the reasons why we've seen some of the declines that we're seeing in addition to those other things.
0: Do we know why that has stabilized?
1: Hard to speak exactly to how the illicit drug market works, but for whatever reason, it has.
0: Given that, how significant is it to see a drop from 2024 to 2025 on top of the continued decline since 2021?
1: It's good news. There's no other way to look at it. Any single time we see declines in opioid overdose deaths and in emergency department visits, that's a good thing. What we have to remember, though, as we look at that trend, is that it remains still high, right? We still had 62 people in Middlesex, London last year who died of opioid toxicity, and we still had a significant number of visits to emergency departments. The other thing to remember is that that doesn't capture all of the negative health impacts or the negative community impacts of substance use. We know that although people may not be dying, they're still living with overdoses that need to be reversed out in the community by peers or others, that they are still significantly negatively impacting their life with regards to their ability to pursue other meaningful things. So there's still a lot of negative impacts. The other thing that I want to highlight for folks is that the progress that we have made as a community is encouraging and tenuous. It can reverse suddenly, particularly if, again, the drug supply becomes contaminated with other more dangerous illicit drugs, if there is an erosion of services that are available to people, or if there are other broader economic challenges that put people in more vulnerable positions. This progress is to be celebrated, but it's not to be taken for granted, and it certainly doesn't mean that we are no longer dealing with a crisis.
0: Yeah, well, 62 is still 62 too many. We had CarePoint close in June. What impact might that have on this?
1: We don't know yet. We do know that when addressing a substance use or opioid crisis, you need to have a broad range of services available to people who are using substances and drugs. Those services need to be available to provide pathways to recovery and treatment, so where people are no longer using those substances. And we also need services that make sure we're keeping people alive and bringing them in the door while they are using those substances. People that are using opioids, it's not an on-off switch typically when they stop using those drugs, right? It's not that simple, and we know that. And so one of the things that we are going to have to monitor for is whether or not the discontinuation of consumption and treatment services in Middlesex, London, it affects one of those pathways into recovery and takes away some of those resources. So we'll have to see. Again, the goal always is to reduce the number of people that are using opioids, period, right? We don't want people to start, and we want people who are using to stop. And we also have to have something in place for those that are currently using while they get bridged to a place where they're not.
0: You've mentioned, you know, the toxicity aspect of it, and fentanyl in particular. I know, you know, I have a friend whose sibling passed away because of fentanyl. And it's just, I don't know if we can underscore just how significant and just how deadly fentanyl can be.
1: It's horrific. And to put something in comparison here, right? So, you know, historically we would talk about heroin or morphine as the powerful opioids that might be injected by people who are suffering from addiction in the community. Fentanyl is 100 times or more potent than that, which means that the precision required to use these substances in a way that doesn't cause an overdose is scary. These are devastating, addictive, life-transforming substances. And the types of supports that we need to provide pathways to recovery for people are extensive. I think your highlight of your story there, Devin, is just speaks to how it has impacted so many people in our community, whether or not it's in your family directly or someone you know, right? This has impacted our community so very much in the last decade.
0: What can we do to try and address this? I mean, obviously, when we were mentioning before, if we can't point the decline to any one thing, one of the positives is we're not relying on any one aspect to address this, but what do we need to do to continue this decline so we can get those numbers even lower?
1: There's a few things that I think we have to continue to do. We have to ensure that people who are vulnerable to starting opioid use are not. And that means having secure and stable, affordable housing options available. We have to make sure that we're having good job and economic opportunities available for people. And we have to make sure that we've got robust supports in place for people that are suffering from mental health crises or mental health illness. We also have to make sure that those who are currently using have access to all those other supports that are required, housing, food, income, as well as the pathways into treatment and recovery. And so, you know, the initiatives in Ontario and certainly locally over the last few years to increase the number of affordable housing units and deeply affordable housing units for people is critical. The work that has been done to make sure that we are reforming and modifying how we're meeting people on the streets to provide them services is absolutely critical. Making sure that we've got an increased amount of addiction medicine services in place for people who are ready to transition into treatment. All of these things are absolutely essential, and it's the type of thing that requires years of ongoing work. I also like to remind folks that the work that we do in our schools to make sure that kids are finding opportunities that they need, are supported, that we're providing mental health supports for children and youth as they grow up, like those are the seeds of success that we're planting now to address an opioid crisis a decade or 20 years from now. And so it is all of these things that we as a community have to continue to work on in order to make sure that it's not 62 people dying, that it's zero year over year.
0: When we see people coming into an emergency room, that's a bit easier to monitor. Otherwise than that, how easy or difficult is it to monitor something like this? Because obviously the more information, the more data I have, the better you can try and address it.
1: Unfortunately, sometimes we're dependent on the top of the iceberg with regards to the data that tells us the magnitude of a problem. So deaths and emergency department visits are the visible harms, but there are overdoses that are being reversed in the community that we don't know about. There are near misses that are happening that we don't know about. And so we have to use the data that we have as a sign or signal of what might be happening under the surface. And so that's why we track what we track. And we know that under the surface, things might be slightly different, but hopefully the trends are still the same.
0: Dr. Summers, I certainly appreciate the time today. Thank you very much.
1: Glad to be with you, Devin. Thank you.
0: That's Dr. Alex Summers, the Medical Officer of Health for the Middlesex London Health Unit. The news is positive, and it's odd to say 62 opioid-related deaths is a positive. It's a positive in relation to the year previous when we had 72. We had a decreasing number of emergency department visits. 335 as opposed to 500, still too many. We have continued our decline since 2021, but the way forward is somewhat uncertain, and hopefully we can continue to make progress.
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0: Canada is rolling out a new system designed to make tornado and severe thunderstorm warnings more precise. As of yesterday, Environment and Climate Change Canada is going to begin using targeted areas that follow the expected path of dangerous storms. Until now, warnings have often covered large geographic regions, meaning that some people that might have been further away from an actual threat might have received an alert. The new system will narrow warnings to communities more likely to be affected. This includes emergency alerts sent through the Alert Ready system. Now, this only applies to tornado and severe thunderstorm warnings, not watches. The more targeted approach might make it not the chances to you get something that might be unnecessary less likely. David Sills is the director of the Northern Tornadoes Project at Western University, joins us now. David, appreciate the time today.
1: Good morning.
0: How big of a change might this be for the system?
1: Oh, this is big. This is something that we've been waiting for years. It was actually implemented in the U.S. quite a long time ago, and I'm glad we're finally there now, because this has the potential to really change the game in Canada as far as getting warnings. And like you said, a lot of people that are getting warnings now that aren't even close to the storm, just because that, when they issued a warning for the geographical regions, these zones, a city happened to be in the same zone as a storm on the other side of the zone. A lot of people got the warning that didn't need to. And now if you get a warning now, you'll know that that storm is actually heading for you, and you're not going to see, blue skies when you have this warning.
0: You obviously investigate a lot of different tornadoes. Did you hear a lot about this on the back end after the fact when you're as part of the investigations? Does this come up sometimes in those conversations?
1: Oh, for sure. Yeah, there's quite a few people that say, hey, I got a warning. I didn't see anything, when you're kind of away from the area of damage. And then when you get into the area of damage, you get the opposite. Sometimes you get, we were out looking at the damage and the warning came on my phone. So we want to see less of that. We want to see the tornado warnings come out with enough lead time that people can take action. And the problem with that is that you're going to end up issuing more alarms earlier, more alerts earlier, and some of those will be false alarms. And that's just part of the system is that you have to have this balance between false alarms and actually getting the warnings. And with this new technology, when you do get those false alarms that are going to happen, so many fewer people are going to get those false alarms. It'll be it's a more targeted area, as you said, and it really will have a big impact, I think, on people's trust in the system.
0: It's good, and I'm glad we have it now in effect. Could it help you as part of the investigation, or do you already have other technology that can help with that?
1: No, this isn't. It doesn't really affect the how we investigate the storm or that kind of thing. It will affect how we investigate how well the tornado warning system is doing, because that's one of the things we do at the Northern Tornadoes Project is we've got all of the tornado data, we've got all of the warning data, and so we do tornado warning performance assessments and issue report cards. How well is it doing? And we've done that 3 times now. The first report card we issued, the score was wasn't great at all.

0: you score all of these different warnings. So we'll have to figure that out, how we're going to score that, how we're going to make it comparable to the past report cards so that we can still see the progress that's being made.
1: I'll be interested to see what that score is. When you look at the year so far for tornadoes in Canada, how would you score that?
0: Right. Well, we're up to 90 tornadoes across Canada, and it's been really busy on in the prairies. In June and July, actually, it was setting a record pace there for a while. It's thankfully quieted down for the last several weeks. And that's basically due to a persistent weather pattern that set up basically a heat dome in the western U.S. And when you're on the northern edge of a heat dome, you're really in the storm zone. And that's where the southern prairies were for a lot of June and July. So they had wave after wave of big storms out there, lots of tornadoes. In the east, we're actually running below normal at this point. And, you know, Ontario and Quebec, I think we're at 10 tornadoes now in Ontario. And the average is 18 and a half for the year. So, I mean, we still have, you know, half of August, all of September. Sometimes we get tornadoes into October, even November in Ontario. So lots of season left, but we'll see if this ends up being an average year or a higher than average year. So far, it's been on the quiet side.
1: So there's been a lot of talk about, you know, this super El Nino could create a more warmer fall in winter. Could that impact some of this, or is that a little bit separate?
0: It could. We don't have a good idea of how it will affect things. You know, certainly when these big global patterns change and climate change, too, we know that there are going to be implications for thunderstorms and for tornadoes. It's just, what are they? So, I mean, that's one of the reasons we collect all of this data, so we can build a database of tornado occurrences that we can, you know, examine for these kinds of trends. And we've got data that go back to 1980 now, a high quality data set. So we're doing that work now. We're looking at long term trends. And, you know, we'll be learning more about what kind of changes are occurring across the country and in different regions of the country, and what kind of inputs are important for those changes. And some of them may be El Nino, some of them may be climate change. We'll see.
1: I did notice, like, when we have had a couple tornadoes in the, you know, the London region generally, and people can define that however they want. But when we have had them, I've gone to your website, obviously, just to see what information might be there. I have noticed a lot in Alberta, and as you mentioned, for us to be a bit below average, how unusual is that for a season? Is that just kind of something that happens, or how usual or unusual is that?
0: Yeah, there's a lot of variability year to year. Some years it's very active in Ontario, and you know, we're leading the country in tornadoes, whether you want to be or not. In other years, it's quiet in our area. In fact, you know, in the Windsor to London area, we haven't seen a strong tornado here since 2016. It's been a long time since we've had a tornado that's been even rated EF2. This is a great thing for this area, but I'm not sure how much longer that can last. There have been EF2 tornadoes, even EF3 tornadoes this year, right across the country, but down in our area in southwestern Ontario, we've been quiet here for quite a while. I mean, we get a lot of the smaller stuff, but as far as a really impactful, strong tornado, we thankfully haven't seen one in quite a while. So I hope people aren't getting complacent. Keep an eye on those tornado warnings, because we are in, you know, southwestern Ontario is one of the hotspots for tornadoes in the whole country. So, you know, as soon as the ingredients come together for a strong tornado, it can happen. And I'm hoping people will be prepared. This new warning system, I think, will help.
1: Are we seeing stronger tornadoes now because of some of, you know, the issues at play with climate change? Are we just seeing more of them, or does it kind of depend?
0: Yeah, that's one of the things we're looking at in the long-term trends. What we have been able to tease out of the long-term trends so far is that on the prairies over the last, you know, since 1980, so this is back 45, 46 years ago, since that time, the number of tornadoes on the prairies has gone down, and the number has gone up in Ontario and Quebec. That's a trend. This kind of eastward shift is a trend that's also been observed in the United States. And you know, they're seeing lots of tornadoes moving from the

0: traditional plains area in the United States to east of the Mississippi, where there's a lot more population. So quite concerning there. And I guess you could say the same thing about Canada, too. There's a lot of tornadoes that happen on the prairies that, you know, there's the communities out there are few and far between. If we start having more in southern Ontario, southern Quebec, there's a lot more people out here that it could affect. So, you know, it is a concern, and that's something we're looking at. And it, like I said, seems to be a continental trend. No one's connected it to, you know, to a cause like climate change or El Nino or anything like that at this point. We're all looking for the reasons for such a shift. But the research goes on.
1: The work you do is really interesting, and we appreciate your perspective and your time today. Thank you very much.
0: Great. Thanks for having me on.
1: That's David Sills, director of the Northern Tornadoes Project at Western University.
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0: Registration is now open for this year's Age-Friendly London Conference. The annual event will be held October the 14th. That's a Wednesday. It'll be at the Best Western Lamplighter Inn. Brings together older adults, caregivers, health professionals, community organizations, and Londoners to share information and resources focused on healthy aging. They'll have presentations, speakers, interactive sessions, a lot happening. This is available about a lot what's available to people across the city and the county as well. This year's keynote speaker is Mary Lou Smoke. She's going to focus on storytelling and culture a little bit more. London has been part of the World Health Organization's global network of age-friendly cities since 2010. We all get older. We can't fight it. We need to prepare for it, and conferences like these can be pretty helpful. So to talk about this, we're joined by Michelle Delamora, London's Manager of Community Initiatives and Plans. Michelle, I appreciate the time today.
1: Hi, Devin. Thanks for having me.
0: So for someone who has never attended this, what can they expect?
1: They can expect a full day of learning and social connection at the conference. The conference is for older adults primarily, but it's also for caregivers, community members, local organizations. It's just a really welcoming and informative day. And there are speakers, as you mentioned, exhibitors, a full lunch, and a lot of opportunities to learn about local programs and services in London.
0: This is an annual event. How many years have we been doing this?
1: Since 2011. So this is actually the 15th year that we've had the Age Friendly London Conference. We're incredibly proud of it. It's hosted by the Age Friendly London Network. And we have a fabulous committee of volunteers who plan the conference every year, and they do a great job.
0: One of the reasons I want to talk about this is just because, you know, we all age and we want to do it as peacefully and gracefully as possible. Sometimes it's easier said than done. And having resources like this, I think, helps with that. It's something that we can't fight and we need to prepare for.
1: Absolutely. The theme of the conference this year is Let's Celebrate Aging Well. And the whole point of that is to really focus on what's the information that we all need to know as we get older to make sure that we are able to really thrive. You mentioned Mary Lou Smoke, our keynote speaker this year. We also are going to have an expert speaking about elder law. We're going to have Dr. Angela Roberts talking about how to flourish in later life. We're also, there's going to be a panel discussion featuring London Police, Fire and Emergency Services to talk about practical aspects of staying safe in your home and your community. So it's really going to be a well-rounded day, and it's focused on giving seniors the information that they need to age well.
0: Sometimes I think this would apply for all of us. This could certainly apply for seniors, but loneliness, social isolation can be concerns as you do get older. Is there a focus on just how to keep people connected as you age?
1: Definitely. And I think the conference itself is an opportunity for connection. We have a range of exhibitors who attend the conference, nonprofit organizations, recreation providers, social clubs. It's also such a fun and lively day where if you come by yourself to the conference, I guarantee you're going to leave with a friend. You'll meet people, you'll speak to people at your table. We usually do activities to get people talking. And the whole point is really to let older adults know how much is available to them in London and how many places they can actually go if they want to connect or get more involved.
0: Well, just on that note, when you think of all that might be available, and you're going to have, you know, a marketplace with exhibitors and obviously you know, presentations and whatnot, in some cases, is it just making people aware of what services and programs are available? Because sometimes you're not thinking about it, it's not top of mind, but there might be, you know, something available that could help people.
1: Exactly. You don't know what you don't know, right? And I think what I hear a lot is, you know, we don't want to think about an issue until it's right in front of us. But being able to plan ahead and think about, okay, maybe I don't need any help around the house now, but maybe I will in the future. Or I'm managing okay in terms of accessibility in my home, but it's good to know what's available to me? What services, government services or other programs are there to help me maybe stay in my house longer, continue to do the activities I love? I think that planning ahead is a really important aspect of the conference. So even though we switch up the theme every year, we always try to focus on that sort of information.
0: Just on the aspect of planning ahead for that, how important is it for caregivers or maybe, you know, the kids of people who are adults themselves to go with this just so it's a full planning ahead for families?
1: Oh, it's absolutely essential. And I know I've gone through that personally with my own family. So I would say anyone who is a caregiver, child, grandchild, anyone with an older adult, a loved one in their lives, it's definitely worth attending the conference. We have over 50 different exhibitors. You can speak to all of them, and the presentations cover a wide range of topics. There's a lot of useful information. There's also a lot of experts in the room, speakers and exhibitors. So it's a good opportunity to just have some conversations with some really knowledgeable and helpful people.
0: I don't want to get either of us in trouble in terms of age and older adults, because sometimes people can be sensitive to something like that. But is there an age where people should start to maybe start thinking about, you know, that next stage in life?
1: Yeah, that's a tricky question. in general, when we say older adults for age friendly, generally we're talking about 55 plus. But that's people, older adults, seniors, it means a lot of different things. I think the point is really just it benefits all of us to just think about the future. And I think the theme of the conference this year is also about being optimistic about aging, right? It's about let's celebrate aging well, because yes, of course, maybe some things, definitely things change, and maybe some daily activities are different or they're more difficult than they used to be. But there's still so much joy and opportunity in getting older. Older adults still have so much to give back to our community, and I think that's really central to the whole ethos of the Age Friendly Network.
0: It's an important point, too, because, sometimes people may retire, and you retire a little bit younger, and in this case, you're considered older, but age is just all relative, but you might find yourself with more time on your hands, and how are you going to spend that? What resources are available? And I think it's important for people to think about and talk about.
1: Exactly, and I think the conference focuses on that as well. We're always looking for new members to join the Age Friendly Network, and we really rely on our older adult members and volunteers. And we need their expertise, and we need more volunteers.
0: So for anyone who's interested in attending, this is in October. It's October the 14th. What do people need to know about registering or attending?
1: Yes. So you can register. There are three different ways. You can register online at london.ca/playyourway. You can also call us at 519-661-5575, or you can register in person at a City of London service counter customer service location. Tickets are only $20. We also have subsidies available, which is something that I really want to make sure people know. It's important to us that this event is as accessible as possible. So in addition to subsidies for the cost, we also offer live translation at the event, including ASL, and we also offer transportation to people who need it. For anyone who can't attend the event in person, there is also a free virtual live stream that you can register for. So give us a call or come see us in person and learn more.
0: That's great information. Michelle, really appreciate the time today.
1: Thank you so much.
0: That's Michelle Delamora, London's Manager of Community Initiative Plans. The London Age Friendly Conference will be Wednesday, October the 14th at the Best Western Lamplighter Inn, and certainly is going to be a busy day and could be a really important, instructive day as well.
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17: From the National Newsroom of the Canadian Press, I'm Karen Rebo. One of the most destructive wildfires raging in British Columbia appears to have claimed at least one life off Western Okanagan Lake. Police are reporting an 80-year-old woman died as a result of the Bald Range fire that has forced thousands from their homes.
18: Penticton RCMP say the woman was attempting to escape at the time. In a statement, Mounties added that the resident of Meadow Valley, northwest of Summerlin, had been trying to evacuate with a family member when she died suddenly due to the fire. The death was reported early Saturday morning by a witness who is also evacuating. The BC Coroner's Service is investigating the nature of the woman's death. Don Mitchell, The Canadian Press.
17: The woman who died was among more than 20,000 people forced to evacuate their homes Friday night after the blaze erupted hours earlier and raced toward the communities of Summerland and Peachland. Dozens of people had to be rescued by aircraft. Fire officials so far report structures have been lost in Summerland and in the tiny community of Folder. Summerland's mayor, Doug Holmes, says he hasn't returned to the community yet after evacuation.
19: The fire is still burning. It's still out of control. So all the efforts are putting to get that fire under control before we can start thinking about letting people back. And the first people we'll go back will probably be, say, farmers who are worried about their livestock.
17: The fire exploded in size to more than 100 square kilometers by Saturday afternoon, and the BC Wildfire Service said it had grown to 136 square kilometers yesterday. Unifor is set to begin contract negotiations with General Motors today. The union is negotiating for more than 4,600 union members who work at Ontario GM facilities, including the Oshawa Assembly Plant, the CAMI facility in Ingersoll, as well as operations in St. Catharines and Woodstock. It was earlier last month that thousands of other Unifor members approved a new 3-year contract with Ford that included 3% annual pay increases. The union said GM would be next to head to the bargaining table today in Toronto, and it hopes to replicate any gains with Ford in talks with GM and also with Stellantis. Organizers with Fierté Montréal beefed up security at this weekend's parade in light of last month's deadly attack at Berlin Pride. But spirits were high as thousands marched to blasting music. Geneviève Gagnon came to watch the Montreal Pride Parade yesterday with her daughter, Florence, who came out as pansexual when she was 18. Gagnon says it's important to be there.
3: With everything that's going on around the world right now, all the LGBTQ rights and women's rights are going back. So we have to be there to make sure that nobody loses their rights.
17: A second march, Wild Pride, was held by leftist LGBTQ plus groups. This is the Canadian Press. In sports, the Toronto Blue Jays will open a 7-game homestand tonight. They'll start with a 4-game series against the Boston Red Sox and then a 3-game set against the Yankees. The Jays ended their road trip yesterday with a 12th inning 7-6 loss to the Philadelphia Phillies. The Blue Jays left Philadelphia having won 2 of their 3 matchups. All that work on the Little League fields has paid off for Athletics infielder Jacob Wilson. Wilson set a Major League Baseball record for a shortstop, playing his 111th consecutive errorless game yesterday. In tennis, the last Canadian standing in singles action at the National Bank Open is out. Leila Fernandez of Laval, Quebec, dropped a 6-4, 6-4 decision to Japan's Naomi Osaka in fourth-round play in Toronto. In Montreal, the defending men's singles champ Ben Shelton has advanced to the NBO quarterfinals. Shelton will next face the 13th-seeded Jakub Menšík of Czechia. From the Canadian Press, I'm Karen Rebo.
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0: This is London Live. My name is Mike Stubbs. The heat we're going to get to right now is the heat that we put inside ourselves. There are menus everywhere that come out with new ideas. A lot of times, different chain restaurants will do this, and we've got a lot of chain restaurants. They will have all of their best and brilliant minds in head office get together and say, all right, what are we going to do with the menu for this coming year or this coming quarter? And we've seen all kinds of flavors. Remember when sriracha was big? Oh, sriracha was everywhere. Now where is it? Eaten anything with sriracha on it recently? I don't think you'd probably struggle to find a bottle in the grocery store. Yeah, we put that way down on the lower shelf. Nobody seems to want it anymore. Well, for a while, it was everywhere. Maple syrup flavor. Mm-hmm. Blue raspberry. Yep. Well, now it's not so much a flavor, it seems, but all kinds of fast food restaurants and even some of the chain restaurants have come out and said, spicy. We're going to make things hot. 3 jalapeno cheese, all kinds of different peppers here, there, and all over. Ghost pepper bread. So we thought, okay, if we're going to have any kind of discussion about turning up the heat when it comes to eating, we got to talk with our friend Mike Jack. Because if anybody knows what it is that draws people to spicy things, it's probably Mike. And he joins us now. Mike, how are things?
10: Hey, things are great.
0: Have you had anything spicy today?
10: Anything spicy today? Yes, I had some hot sauce on my breakfast sandwich, for sure.
0: Well, I could see that. Is there ever a day that goes by, because you're a guy who holds over 20 Guinness World Records now for eating hot things, and a lot of times it's eating them really, really fast. Is there a day that goes by when you just kind of go, you know what, I'm going to go bland today?
10: Not usually. Like, I guess usually, like the day after I do one of my really crazy challenges, maybe I need a little bit of a break. But besides that, it's, you know, at least one meal a day, if not three, it's spicy for sure.
20: Was there something that you discovered at a young age where maybe you tried something and went, you know what? I just have to have more of that. And it was a hot thing. I don't know, Tabasco sauce, some kind of hot pepper. How did this start for you?
10: Yeah, that's kind of how it started, actually. Yeah, when I was, I wasn't into spicy stuff when I was a kid. Like, my family wasn't really into it. But once I moved out and went to college, I had a roommate who liked hot sauce, you know, just like, yeah, like Frank's Red Hot, Tabasco, stuff like that. And yeah, I tried some hot sauce and I enjoyed it. And yeah, each time I would just, you know, add more and more hot sauce to my food, because I would enjoy it. And I was kind of building a tolerance. So I'd have to, you know, search for, you know, at the time you'd have to search for like anything hotter than, you know, Frank's and Tabasco, stuff like that. But I'd try to find hotter and hotter things and start off with a couple drops in my food. And eventually, yeah, I'd just be using that hot sauce like people use ketchup, sort of thing.
20: So you do develop a tolerance to hot sauce?
10: Oh, yeah, definitely, yeah. Yeah, one thing I always tell people, you know, now I've done challenges where I'm eating like, you know, 100 Carolina Reapers or more, stuff like that. But, you know, back like 20 years ago, 25 years ago, I guess, I used to go to the movie theater and you'd get your nachos with that little cup of jalapenos, and I couldn't finish the cup at the time. So going from a jalapeno to 100 Carolina Reapers is a enormous jump, obviously. So yeah, just over the last 25 years or so, I've just built up a crazy tolerance to the peppers.
20: And because of that, you have become known around the world. Mike Jack from London joining us as we talk about spicy food and kind of get a perspective on it. So when you see menu items that say, hey, this is going to be really hot, we've used the example of ghost pepper bread. And I'm wondering, for anybody who hasn't eaten a ghost pepper, whether there's a flavor to it or whether that would just be hot bread.
10: It depends. Like, I feel like you don't really, if you're not used to the heat level, then kind of all you feel in your mouth is just the heat when it's something, really hot, like a ghost pepper, something like that. But, if you get into, you know, pepper eating and the super hot peppers, you can definitely tell the difference between the different, super hot peppers. But, if your tolerance level is you're kind of, all right with jalapenos, and you go to, you know, do like a crazy hot, like ghost pepper or Carolina Reaper hot sauce, and you might just feel the heat and not really be able to, you know, enjoy the different flavors of the different peppers, sort of thing. But yeah.
20: Mike Jack joining us. Mike, you've mentioned Carolina Reaper and ghost pepper. Which one of those is hotter?
10: The Carolina Reaper pepper, for sure. A lot of people consider it like the hottest pepper you can get. It was a Guinness World Record holder for world's hottest pepper. Just been recently beaten by a pepper called Pepper X, which nobody can actually get right now. Just the grower, it's just one farmer who's got that pepper on his farm. So there's been like hot sauces and stuff released with the pepper in it, but you can't get the actual fresh pepper right now. So I'm just waiting for it to be released, and I'm really excited to try that one.
20: And could there be another Guinness World Record in there somewhere with Pepper X and your name written on it?
10: Oh, definitely. I'm really excited to be able to try it out one day. See how many of those peppers I can eat, for sure.
20: Well, you've got fastest time to eat a number of different things. 25 Carolina Reapers, 50 Carolina Reapers, 100 Carolina Reapers. What do you think, looking back on right now, Mike, would have been the hardest thing that you've done in your pepper eating challenges and world records?
10: The craziest challenge that I've done, the most difficult one for sure, was the eating the most Carolina Reaper peppers in one sitting. I ate 164 Carolina Reapers. The record was 160 before that. And yeah, to, you know, to be honest, I had 200 peppers in front of me, but 164, I had beaten the record, and that's as far as I could go. I had to tap out there. So yeah, it was a lot of stress on my body for sure. And yeah, just pushed myself to the limits with that one.
20: What did your body feel like as you were getting up into the 140, 150 plus range?
10: Just a lot of things go on, you know, when you're doing that. Like, obviously, you know, people know from eating spicy stuff, you know, you're sweating, you're tearing up, your mucus is coming out of your nose, stuff like that. You're feeling the heat, like all through your mouth and your throat. You know, after a while, it works its way into your stomach, and you start getting cramps and stuff like that. You also get they call it like a pepper high. It's a little bit like a runner's high, right? If you've heard of that, it just there's just a lot of stuff going on in your head to try to fight the pain and stuff like that. So you get a little out of it in your head for sure. And yeah, I guess the main reason why I stopped is I'd never had this happen before when I eaten peppers, but I was starting to get like bad like shakes, like my hands were just shaking, and I was like, something just feels off. I haven't experienced this before. So, you know, beat the record, guess it's time to stop, sort of thing. So
20: whoa.
10: That's as crazy as it got. I think I was going into shock, sort of thing, just from being in, you know, a lot of pain for, you know, I think it was a couple hours it took me to get to that many peppers. So yeah.
20: London's own Mike Jack. That's what it takes to hit the Guinness Book of World Records as many times as Mike has. Mike, anything on the docket in the future for you?
10: Oh yeah, I got lots of stuff coming up. Yeah, traveling around Canada this year. Yeah, in August I'm going to be in Langley, BC, doing a Guinness World Record attempt at Tears of Joy Hot Sauce Festival. I guess that's the next one coming up. Also in August I'm going to be in Nicolet, Quebec, at a Festifou, doing another record there. Not too sure what records we're doing yet at those festivals, but yeah, going to be doing something. I guess the closest one coming up to London area is Goat Fest, which is in October in Kitchener-Waterloo.
20: Look forward to it. Mike, always appreciate you coming on to talk hot stuff with us and just how you do what you do, because it continues to be remarkable. Thanks for the time today. Stay cool.
10: Thank you.
20: That's Mike Jack. London's own, putting London on the map, 20 plus Guinness World Records for eating hot stuff, usually really, really, really fast. This is London Live on 980 CFPL.
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20: This is London Live. My name is Mike Stubbs. Right now, let's kind of lay the foundation for one of those conversations. And it is about AI and the future of where things sit. Because we've got a company in London that has really pushed the envelope and has really kind of gotten to a place first. And we love that. And we had a chance to find out about that journey and then ask a little bit about the thoughts of where AI factors in a place like the restaurant industry, because that's where it is factoring in here. We sat down with the CEO and co-founder of Appatronics, Nipun Sharma, and Nipun and his company have made it possible to put AI into the back of the house in certain restaurant situations. Here's Nipun on the vision he had for Appatronics right from the beginning.
28: Yeah, actually, you know, there was no intention on my part to start a robotics and AI company. I was a customer. I ran restaurant chains for the better part of the last 2 decades. And when we met some of these food robotic companies, came back a bit disappointed because they were trying to emulate the movement of a human hand, you know, flip a burger, do simple things, because the core technology was a robotic arm. And a robotic arm is 1,000th time as efficient as a human arm. So we didn't understand what these other companies were trying to do. So when I sat with my co-founder, I'm like, why do we need to do what human beings do? The average human being is, what, 5'5", 2 arms and 2 legs. We designed kitchens around these people. It's not the most efficient kitchen. It's the most efficient for this person. So why are we optimizing these kitchens? What if you reimagine the entire back of the house? And just look at first principles. Here's a raw material. This is how, you know, chicken comes. This is how broccoli comes. Well, this is how the end result needs to look like, either a pad thai or a pizza. How do we use robotics and automation? How do we push the boundaries on AI to come up with the entire process to reimagine the entire back of the house? So that's how we started looking at. So my entire 4 team of engineers has never been inside a commercial kitchen. And they don't need to go there. There's no inspiration over there. Just because, you know, Gordon Ramsay cuts an onion a certain way, we can do it much more efficiently if we go beyond human hands. So that was sort of the motivation and the origins of our story.
1: So help us then to picture this. And you've given a great visual in Gordon Ramsay and his kitchen. Anybody who has seen Gordon Ramsay and the back of a house or the back of the house knows how a kitchen is operating, where you've got people going in a lot of different directions and there's a lot of instructions being shouted out. There's a lot going on when dinner service or even lunch service is taking place. Are there people in your kitchen?
28: They are not. We do use human beings for two things. One is reloading the ingredients when we run out, and also to do the maintenance and cleaning of the equipment. So there's a ritual every morning and every end of the day, twice a day. It takes about half an hour. Certain components need to be taken out, put through a regular dishwasher, restock the ingredients. The machine tells you, by the way, when it's time to restock, when it's time to clean. So the machine is managing it. But those tasks are still performed by humans. But once the machine is stocked and the lights are on, zero on-site employees.
1: So let's talk about what that means in the landscape for, you know, for the business of restaurants. How do you see this being implemented, and what happens within restaurants, do you think?
28: So right now in the U.S. and Canada, more than 50% of restaurants are grossly understaffed. So we have a labor problem, especially in this industry. The second thing about restaurants, as everybody knows, it's a risky business. Why? Because the margins are very, very thin. So between rising costs of food, call it the trade wars, oil, COVID, inflation, minimum wage rising, all these things keep happening to the restaurant business, and the margins keep shrinking. So it's a tough business to operate on a good day. When you can't even find employees, though. For example, we launched at the airport in Columbus, Ohio. There's three terminals there. All three terminals, every single restaurant shuts down at 7 p.m. Why? Because they don't have employees. Flights are landing till 1 a.m. Airport staff work 24/7. So at 7:01 p.m. in Columbus, Ohio, we're the only game in town. So first, there's a massive void in sort of making restaurants operate. There's a big problem in return on investment and margins. While, you know, the sales are kind of going up, especially for takeout and delivery. So you see this disconnect between rising sales and rising costs, and how do we, you know, make things work out? So this is one of those industries perfectly ripe for disruption by robots and AI, because it's an efficiency play end of the day. You know, for the first time in recent memory, McDonald's got hit. And typically when the economy goes down, McDonald's sales go up. But the reality is McDonald's is not cheap anymore. And that's a problem. So every restaurant across North America today is in a problem because their food is deemed too expensive, from fast food and beyond.
1: We're talking right now with the CEO and co-founder of Appatronics. And it's a London-based company that has absolutely taken off and is looking at ways to revolutionize how things work in the restaurant industry. When we look at where this fits in the landscape, you referenced fast food. Is this maybe another type of that, or could we see a lot of these popping up and kind of rivaling fast food as we used to know it? Is that where you're going?
28: Yes. So, you know, our belief is that fast food has probably the best application for being automated. So you still need to go to your neighborhood restaurant. You still need to go celebrate special occasions, hang out with colleagues, go to that famous chef or local chef. That part of the world, I think, is going to become more profound as people need that experience. So we're going after the other part, which is, by the way, a trillion-dollar market for takeout and delivery. That's your convenience. That's your Netflix and chill. That's your takeout. That's your order ahead. That's your delivery. We feel that is very value-driven. So if you have an expectation of your food tasting a certain way from your favorite brand, and you want it delivered or you want to have it picked up, we think this part of the industry is very ripe for automation. So in my opinion, in the next few years, not decades, but few years, you see a lot of these autonomous machines all over. So from airports and hospitals and universities and office towers and theme parks, the local grocery stores, I think the market is infinite. We see the demand. We see restaurants popping up every day, but everybody's feeling the pain from labor.
1: Nipun Sharma joining us, and Nipun is the co-founder and CEO
20: of Apatronics, London company that is right there at the forefront of what is happening. And we are going to, I guess, one last thing, and that is we're going to hear people who are saying, yeah, but what about the jobs? What about the jobs? Are we just going through a transition period in your mind? Because you're so close to this. You see what could happen. How do you feel about that?
28: Yeah, you know, it's a generational thing. I think a generation ago, young kids, their first job used to be McDonald's. They don't work at McDonald's anymore. They're starting Facebook instead. And everybody else took a job in fast food, not because it was their desire, because they didn't have a better choice. I would rather drive an Uber car than sit at a fryer in a fast food restaurant. So we're seeing just that so many things like water carriers and encyclopedia salesmen. I think fast food workers is one of those things that nobody wants to do. And we're seeing the impact globally, by the way. We have the same problem in India with 1.4 billion people. You can't find people that want to work in a fast food restaurant. So it's a void we're filling. Like I said, in Columbus, every restaurant is shut at 7 p.m. In North America, more than 50% of restaurants are inadequately staffed. So we're not really taking anything away. We're opening when restaurants cannot be open. We're going in areas where you cannot open restaurants because of labor shortage or aging populations. For the foreseeable future, we're filling a void.
20: Really appreciate you taking the time to speak with us. Congratulations on everything you've done. This is a fascinating story. It'll be amazing to watch. And you've put London on the map. And anybody who does that, we got to say a great big thank you. Nipun, thanks so much for the time.
28: Thank you, Mike. My pleasure.
20: That's Nipun Sharma. He's the CEO and co-founder of Apatronics. This is London Live on 980 CFPL.
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2: This is London Live. My name is Mike Stubbs. We, of course, are in the midst of London's bicentennial, and we have such great stories in this city. And we've got this incredible partnership which has been established. So in on this partnership, we've got Museum London, we've got Western University, we've got the Royal Canadian Regiment Museum, Eldon House, and the London and Middlesex Historical Society. And they have come together, and they're making sure that we know things about the City of London that we otherwise might not, with Forest City Facts, which is an initiative that comes in right now for the bicentennial. And it is amazing to be joined by someone who is right at the heart of this, the curator of history and contemporary culture with Museum London. Amber Lloyd Langston joins us. Amber, how are you?
3: I'm very well, thank you. How are you, Mike?
2: I am fascinated by things that we don't know that we get to find out. And there are so many of those kinds of things. And people may live in London all their lives and have a lot of things down pat, but at the same time, it's always great to hear something new. So Forest City Facts, this initiative, what is this aiming to do?
3: Well, as you noted, it's a partnership, and there's a few other groups in there as well. We've had folks from the London Public Library contribute. We've got lots of contributions from across the city. What it's all about is trying to share stories about London's history, get people excited about the fact that we are marking our bicentennial this year. And we needed to bring as many voices to the table as possible because, as you just said, you know what you know, and you know a lot, but you can't know everything. And you have your interests, you have your focus, but then other people have their interests and their focus, and they'll come forward and tell you something else about the city that you never even knew. And that's happening every single time new Forest City Facts come in. I say, really? I did not know that. And it's fascinating because I've been trying to learn the city's history since I came to London in 2014. And I thought I was doing quite well, but this is making me second guess the degree of my knowledge.
2: How are these being presented, Amber?
3: Well, we have reached out to a variety of folks, and we have some parameters. So we have said, listen, we need 100 words. It's only so much that folks are going to want to read. These facts are going to be in a variety of different places, many of them which aren't really well designed for standing around for long lengths of time reading, say, book-like entries. So we said 100 words because we figured that was just enough to get people interested, to whet their appetite, and to let them potentially go and do a little bit more digging themselves. And some folks have sent things that are in a little longer, and that's okay too. We're happy to help people get things down to 100 words, but ultimately what folks see is that 100 words. We've also asked for them as much as possible to have an image that goes with, because an image will draw people's attention and they'll say, what's that? And possibly, hopefully, read a little bit more to get to the nitty-gritty of the story that we're trying to tell.
2: This is outstanding. We're talking with Amber Lloyd Langston from Museum London. We're talking about Forest City Facts. Are we going to be able to see these, find these in one place at one time eventually?
3: We will. You're actually going to be able to find them in multiple places at one time. Right now, they're very slowly rolling out. Of course, we're rolling them out over the course of 2026 just to keep people excited and interested. Right now, a place to go is onto the city's landing page for the Bicentennial. You will find 30 of the facts that are there now. And so that gives you a good taste of what's to come. When the weather is a little nicer, they're going to be reproduced on signs and placed along the Thames Valley River Parkway. So that'll be very fun. At various city-run events, I think you're going to see little bunches of them pop up. And I also know that they're going to try to feature them on screens at various city centers, recreation centers and such. So I think you might be very pleasantly surprised that they pop up all over the place, and you'll have all these wonderful opportunities to learn these great little facts about our wonderful city.
2: What a great idea to put them in places where as you

0: get his wife over and his son, and they ended up being the first Chinese family in London, which is a really, really interesting one. But others have shared stories as well. Everybody has different interests and ideas about what is important. We're so excited that we've had folks come forward and share really interesting aspects of London's Black history. So Nisa Long shared about the meeting tree, which many believe as a place where freedom seekers congregated when they got to this area. And it's this gorgeous tree up in Westminster Ponds. And it's a gorgeous thing. It's a protected tree. It's lovely. So there's just a couple there. We just have so many, and they're coming forward all the time. So trying to think of one that I love is kind of difficult. I was listening to one of the public history students, Erin Case, talk about a song that she featured, which is Canadian Please. I had no idea in 2009 that this was the first viral video, and it was a song that two folks from Western made. You can find it on YouTube. It's absolutely hilarious. I just watched it.
1: So already you have talked about so many different elements of history. It's not like, okay, well, here is this type of history and here's the geographic history. No, this is all this is all over the map. This is great.
0: It is meant to be. We want to tell as many stories as we can. We are certainly very keen on sharing stories of folks who are typically underrepresented and make sure that diversity is built into this project. And we also want to emphasize that history is happening all the time by all of us at all the time. And so we're not saying that something has to have happened in the distant past to be of interest either. And so we're casting our net very, very broadly, very, very widely, in the hopes that we get all of these fun stories that will all be eye-opening for everybody. Everybody will find something that will say, wow, that's a London story. That's a history of London. We live in a really cool city. I had no idea. I have a better appreciation for my wonderful city.
1: And how many people maybe have been here for so long and might find out about a different location? You mentioned a spot, a tree, a trail, and have thought, I've never been there. Now you get an opportunity to go and see it. We're here with Amber Lloyd Langston, Curator of History and Contemporary Culture with Museum London. We're talking about Forest City Facts. It is an initiative which is underway. So you mentioned there will be 200 in all. Are there 200 now? Or if somebody is thinking, I know a fact no one knows, could they tell you about it?
0: They sure could. We do not yet have 200. We are working hard, but we're not there yet. And so absolutely, we welcome more people to come forward with more facts. And I should also say that I wear the vice president hat of the London and Middlesex Historical Society. So with that little plump, say that folks can go to the Historical Society website. We have a contact us link, a website, or email, sorry, beg your pardon. And folks can just email us and we will be happy to give them information and let them know if a story is already being developed, because of course we don't want to duplicate stories, so we will certainly help manage that process for folks. We hope we do get more people reaching out.
1: Well, fantastic idea to help celebrate London's bicentennial, for all of us to learn 200 facts about the city of London. Look forward to seeing these all over the city. Amber, thank you so much for taking us through this today. And so, again, just search Historical Society, and that's where we can find information if we want to submit something.
0: Exactly. And go to the city's landing page for the bicentennial if you want to see what we've already done so far. There'll be more coming live soon.
1: Outstanding. Amber, thanks so much. Have yourself a great weekend.
0: Thank you. You too, Mike. You take care, and all your listeners too.
1: That is Amber Lloyd Langston, Vice President of the Historical Society in London, and also the Curator of History and Contemporary Culture at Museum London. So Forest City Facts is building toward 200 different facts, which will be on display. You get 100 words about each of the facts, and we get a better appreciation of the area we live in, some of the people, some of the events that have come with it. This is London Live. My name is Mike Stubbs.
2: 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Hear Dr. Ziegler.

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11: This is London Live. My name is Mike Stubbs. Now, if you have issues, if there is a delayed flight, if there is a canceled flight, if you are not refunded, we know that you can fight and you can win. The federal government has introduced something saying airlines will face a new maximum fine of $1 million for violating passenger rights. So what does that mean? Well, let's talk with someone who pays probably closer attention to this issue than anybody else in this country. Dr. Gabor Lukacs is the president, founder, and coordinator of Air Passenger Rights and joins us now. Dr. Lukacs, thanks so much for being here.
12: It's great to be with you.
11: So let's talk a little bit about this. A new maximum fine of $1 million for violating passenger rights seems to fit right to where you've been and what you've been talking about. But what does this refer to?
12: Except that it doesn't exist anywhere on the paper even, never mind in practice. The government is saying that they are going to implement it sometime in the future. More importantly, when you look at the last time they made such purported changes back in 2023, they did a very interesting trick, a kind of PR exercise. They changed the amount of maximum fine in the Canada Transportation Act, but then they refused to implement that change in their passenger protection regulations. And until such time as the fine is in the APPR, it doesn't help that it is in the Canada Transportation Act. So they made themselves look good. Look, we are now changing this fine. We are punishing those terrible airlines. But in practice, nothing changed. That's why we have a backlog in part.
11: So this is, I think you're unnerving us, maybe scaring us a little bit, because it looks like a good thing, but then you realize governments like headlines. They like headlines that read airlines will face new maximum fines of, and in this case, it's $1 million for violating passenger rights. And they like it even better, it seems, when you don't necessarily have to follow through on that. And that sounds like what we have here. So when we compare what they did last time to this time, how similar are these two things?
12: I would say that perhaps now, because there's a bigger backlog, there may be just slightly more appetite for doing something meaningful. But what I fear is that we are going to see yet again another one of these smoke and mirrors, where the government is claiming that they are making some major change, and in practice, it is just cheap talk.
11: That's disappointing. Are you disappointed?
12: I'm not disappointed yet, because I need to see what the government actually intends to do. So far, though, there is nothing to indicate as to what the government will actually do. Because anybody can make a promise to implement something, but as the saying goes, I believe it when I see it.
11: We're talking with Dr. Gabor Lukacs, and Dr. Lukacs is the president, founder, and coordinator of Air Passenger Rights. And you can find the website at airpassengerrights.ca. And when you want to know just how big an issue this is, Dr. Lukacs, we can look at the Canadian Transportation Agency, and we can see that, what, they have about 100,000 complaints, not that they've dealt with, that are still awaiting resolution? Is this what you're hearing too?
12: That's the official number, and I'm not surprised at all. Because you see, we predicted that there would be a problem back in 2017. If you go back to when I was giving first testifying before the House of Commons Transport Committee on September 14, 2017, that's almost 9 years ago, my last words were that what they were proposing at the time is going to double the amount of compensation that passengers do not receive. And I was grossly underestimating it's not by doubling, it was more like multiplying it by a factor of 100 or 1,000, because all these passengers in the queue are people who are now nominally owed compensation, but they're not getting it. This was a failure by design. Anybody who understands the airline industry would have known and understood that this would not work, because you cannot spend a full day on adjudicating a $400 complaint. You need to have simple rules where you can determine whether compensation is or isn't owed just by looking at some public data in 5 minutes. And that's why the European Union system works, and that's why the Canadian system doesn't work.
11: So help us to understand that. You know, the European Union system, you say, works. How easy or difficult would it be to pivot to something that resembled that if we know it's working and our system isn't?
12: The cabinet could overnight change the APPR, rewrite the APPR under Section 40 of the Canada Transportation Act. It would be very easy to pivot if there was political will, but of course the airlines are kicking and screaming and threatening to cut regional routes if they do it, or the airlines seem to be having some leverage on the government as well politically by the threats of raising prices or route reductions, and that is also affecting the government's appetite, I believe, to implement meaningful changes.
11: And so we have to kind of get over the lobbying. Would that be it? I mean, the airlines have some power that way, don't they?
12: Not only lobbying, also what they can threaten to do the government if the government does not pander to their demands. That is what makes me somewhat skeptical of whether we are going to see any meaningful change. Even if there is a genuine will, and I'm skeptical about that as well. Documents that have been unearthed under access to information from Transport Canada paint a picture of the ministers of transport previously being just the mouthpiece of the airline industry. And you know, airline CEO sends a letter to the minister, and 2 days later, the minister makes a demand to the Canadian Transportation Agency to fall in line based on what the airline told the minister. This was not Minister McKinnon, let me be clear, but this is what I've seen as the way of doing business, and secret confidential meetings between airlines and Transport Canada staff, which no such similar meetings have been happening between them and our organization. And we are the only organization that have been critical and correct about the APPR shortcomings.
11: Dr. Gabor Lukacs joining us, president, founder, and coordinator of Air Passenger Rights. Dr. Lukacs, what is it about the European Union system that does make it better? Help us to understand that.
12: It is its simplicity. In Europe, if a flight is delayed, canceled, or if you're denied boarding, pretty much you're guaranteed to get a compensation unless there is something like a volcanic eruption or a war in the particular airport or an act of terrorism, or if aircraft of that particular model are all grounded across Europe, that would be an extraordinary circumstance. But anything else, anything short of that kind of catastrophic event affecting all airlines and going beyond just business decisions, like whether you want to operate a flight or not, or whether aircraft breaks down or not, you know, anything that could be something truly, truly exceptional. Anything else, that normal operation of the airline, breakdown and so on, that's compensable. So then to sum things up, the exceptions are far fewer and far easier to verify without doing anything more than maybe a public Google search.
11: So headline here, we'll see whether anything does follow through. But as Dr. Lukacs has said, this sort of thing has been put in before and it didn't have much of an impact. Dr. Lukacs, before we go, there has been talk about privatizing Canadian airports. Is that something that would have any impact on passengers?
12: It could have perhaps some short-term impact, but overall it may be squandering national assets. I'm very skeptical about that, and I would like to see and learn more about it, because the people whom I'm sure going to make a profit on that are the entities, the corporations, the investors who are going to buy an airport. They're going to make profit. Whether it's going to be better for Canadians, that's less clear.
11: Yeah, always is. Well, Dr. Lukacs, thank you so much for taking some time for us today.
12: Thank you so much for having me.
11: That's Dr. Gabor Lukacs with Air Passenger Rights. He's the president, founder, and coordinator of that organization. And if you do run into an issue where you have a flight canceled in Canada, they have to put you on another plane. It's not, oh, well, there goes the $500 I spent on that ticket. You can fight this. And that's something that Air Passenger Rights has informed us, because the airlines aren't necessarily going to tell you that, and they're not going to make it necessarily easy for you to do that. So this particular headline that we see that says airlines could face a new maximum fine of $1 million for violating passenger rights, however that winds up being laid out, Dr. Lukacs says, this has been tried before, and nothing much really resulted from it. Maybe this time is different. Maybe it isn't. We'll wait to find out. This is 980 CFPL.
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9: On London Live, we spend 3 hours each day talking about the world around us. 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
1: From the National Newsroom of the Canadian Press, I'm Karen Rebo. One of the most destructive wildfires raging in British Columbia appears to have claimed at least one life off Western Okanagan Lake. Police are reporting an 80-year-old woman died as a result of the Bald Range fire that has forced thousands from their homes.
2: Penticton RCMP say the woman was attempting to escape at the time. In a statement, Mounties added that the resident of Meadow Valley, northwest of Summerlin, had been trying to evacuate with a family member when she died suddenly due to the fire. The death was reported early Saturday morning by a witness who is also evacuating. The BC Coroner's Service is investigating the nature of the woman's death. Don Mitchell, The Canadian Press.
1: The woman who died was among more than 20,000 people forced to evacuate their homes Friday night after the blaze erupted hours earlier and raced toward the communities of Summerland and Peachland. Dozens of people had to be rescued by aircraft. Fire officials so far report structures have been lost in Summerland and in the tiny community of Folder. Summerland's mayor, Doug Holmes, says he hasn't returned to the community yet after evacuation.
3: The fire is still burning. It's still out of control. All the efforts are putting to get that fire under control before we can start thinking about letting people back. And the first people we'll go back will probably be, say, farmers who are worried about their livestock.
1: The fire exploded in size to more than 100 square kilometers by Saturday afternoon, and the BC Wildfire Service said it had grown to 136 square kilometers yesterday. Unifor is set to begin contract negotiations with General Motors today. The union is negotiating for more than 4,600 union members who work at Ontario GM facilities, including the Oshawa Assembly Plant, the CAMI facility in Ingersoll, as well as operations in St. Catharines and Woodstock. It was earlier last month that thousands of other Unifor members approved a new 3-year contract with Ford that included 3% annual pay increases. The union said GM would be next to head to the bargaining table today in Toronto, and it hopes to replicate any gains with Ford in talks with GM and also with Stellantis. Organizers with Fierté Montréal beefed up security at this weekend's parade in light of last month's deadly attack at Berlin Pride. But spirits were high as thousands marched to blasting music. Geneviève Gagnon came to watch the Montreal Pride Parade yesterday with her daughter, Florence, who came out as pansexual when she was 18. Gagnon says it's important to be there.
4: With everything that's going on around the world right now, all the LGBTQ rights and women's rights are going back. So we have to be there to make sure that nobody loses their rights.
1: A second march, Wild Pride, was held by leftist LGBTQ plus groups. This is the Canadian Press. In sports, the Toronto Blue Jays will open a 7-game homestand tonight. They'll start with a 4-game series against the Boston Red Sox and then a 3-game set against the Yankees. The Jays ended their road trip yesterday with a 12th inning 7-6 loss to the Philadelphia Phillies. The Blue Jays left Philadelphia having won 2 of their 3 matchups. All that work on the Little League fields has paid off for Athletics infielder Jacob Wilson. Wilson set a Major League Baseball record for a shortstop, playing his 111th consecutive errorless game yesterday. In tennis, the last Canadian standing in singles action at the National Bank Open is out. Leila Fernandez of Laval, Quebec, dropped a 6-4, 6-4 decision to Japan's Naomi Osaka in fourth-round play in Toronto. In Montreal, the defending men's singles champ Ben Shelton has advanced to the NBO quarterfinals. Shelton will next face the 13th-seeded Jakub Menšík of Czechia. From the Canadian Press, I'm Karen Rebo.
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0: the show.
1: Well, Ben decided that, yeah, beautiful day. Let's go golfing. And that's where he is right now. He's at some charitable event of some sort. So you got me today, guys. Me today, Mike Drolet, along with, of course, as always, Joy Jeet. Joy, welcome.
2: Good to have you.
1: Thank you. Remember the story? We had a story here in Toronto that was over the last week since Saturday of this this old lady, 63 years old, not old lady, 63 years old, but suffering from dementia. Very young age to be suffering from dementia. Very sad story. She had walked away from a residence and they'd been looking for her for a while. People in Toronto would probably know that this, she was found yesterday, safe and sound. So this isn't news. However, I found out, because I was in that area, where they found her. And you might be very surprised, Joy, to learn they found her in someone's backyard. They had been looking with drones. They had been looking in people's backyards because they figured that was where it was. They had seen her on various cameras, ring cameras from people's homes and stuff. And she was in one of the two sheds that were in that was in this backyard. They didn't know how long she was there. But here's the thing, Joy. Do you know who owns the house? And I'm not going to say where it was. A police officer.
2: And really?
1: Yeah. That's new. People didn't were wondering, huh? The cops were saying, you know what? Please, everybody go in your backyard and look. Look throughout your property. Look underneath your deck. Look in your sheds. They were saying that. Look in your shed. And they had a ton of cops. The police were looking everywhere. And, you know, kudos to the Toronto Police for the search that they did conduct and finding her. And she is getting the treatment she needs in hospital. So hopefully she's going to be well. But the irony is that it was in the backyard of a police officer.
2: And the cop had nothing to do with it.
1: No, of course not. He had nothing to do with it. He had no idea. No idea. And I'm not entirely sure how it came about, if he found her or if police searching the area went into the backyard and found her. But I did find out people in the area are chuckling a little bit to themselves because they're like, yeah, after all of that, it was in the one cop and who lives in the neighborhood. It's in his backyard. So way to go. It's just one of those little small. And thing is, we can laugh about it today because it all turned out too cool for school. It was fantastic. It worked out for the better. She was found. And, you know, again, they don't know how long she was there. And it's been really hot in Toronto. So sitting in a shed for a number of days. And today's Thursday. She'd been missing since Saturday. Who knows how long she was in that shed? But that's not a good situation at all. We have been following this and giving the updates on this WNBA for so much. We're not a sports station. Whenever Ben or anybody else starts talking about sports, and they start talking about statistics and stuff, which I'm really into, but I know that that is not what we are doing here on this station. I always cut them off. I'm always like, no, we're not doing that. We're not talking about your batting average or this or that. We're not doing any of that. No, the only reason we talk about sports is if it really has some sort of bigger thing going on. And for some reason, the WNBA, well, we never talk about their basketball. I don't think we've ever once spoken about the actual basketball that happens. However, we're talking about them so often because they're caught in this culture war of their own making, and it just refuses to go away. We are having, I mean, these wildfires in BC got nothing on the WNBA. It is just so, so bad. Because yesterday they held an anti-hate task force meeting. Why? Because two former NBA players had said that they were going to declare for the WNBA draft. They're making light of this situation because, as you may recall, one of their star players had all she had said, this woman, Sophie Cunningham, that girls should compete with girls. That's it. Didn't put down anybody else. Didn't say anything negative about trans people. She just said girls should compete against girls. And all hell broke loose. So the WNBA was supposed to, in this meeting, basically decide what is a woman. Because they have said all along that, oh, no, we would accept trans people, which is where this NBA story came about, these two players, Enes Kanter and Royce White. So what did they come up with? Nothing. They could not decide and come out and say what a woman was. basically who the people are playing in their league. Instead, they called it what these former NBA players were doing, a bad faith effort, a stunt just meant to stir outrage. Well, in a way, that's true. In a way, they were trying to stir up the issues. But in a way, they're trying to stir it up so then the WNBA would make a call, would actually stand up and support the players that are in their league. But instead, they just did what everyone kind of probably expected them to do and didn't really answer the question. So they also talked about this, and they said that basically these draft declarations these guys made, they weren't real. And they have said, in a roundabout way, they will not play in our league. So they have made their declaration. So these guys who said they were going to declare for the draft, they won't be able to play. And we had this great chat yesterday with this a trans activist, this trans man. He was born a woman and he's had children, and now he speaks very openly and honestly about these issues. And he thinks it's just incredible how this discussion has just gone out of control. And he said yesterday, we asked him straight up, how do you think this is going to get resolved? And he said, they're going to play. The men who are going to declare for the WNBA will be able to play in the league. So that's not the case. The WNBA has put a pin in that and said, you won't be playing in our league. So that's one of the big things. Now, in case you haven't been outside at all this summer, it's been hot. Would you suggest that that's true, Joy?
2: 100%.
1: Hot. Okay.
2: Hot and
1: so
2: humid.
1: That is my meteorologist take of the day. It's been hot. Just hot. And 2026 is officially on track to be one of the four hottest years ever recorded. That's globally and here in Canada. So then you get people talking about climate change, which is always sort of top of mind. And it used to be something that we talked about all the time. It was very top of mind. It was one of the big issues people would say, we need climate change issues. This is something we have to be concerned with. And it is. It is, absolutely is, because the world is getting hotter. The statistics don't lie. They don't. But it's interesting the way people think about it today. Here's CNN's Harry Enten, who is a data analyst, talking about the top issues in the U.S. And we'll talk about how they relate to here in Canada. But let's first listen to Harry Enten.
0: Top issue, a midterm vote. You can list up the three issues. The economy, not surprisingly, comes in at number one at 54%. Immigration, 28%. Look where climate change is. It's tied for 14th. Tied for 14th, all the way down here at 3%. Johnny, I'm not the greatest mathematician in the world, but I sure as heck know that 54% is a whole heck of a lot higher than 3%. So despite the climate being so warm in the month of July, the hottest month on record here in the United States of America, the voters, simply put, do not say that climate change is going to be an issue in which they vote upon.
1: There you go. I mean, think about that. 3%. That's what people are saying. Now, they were only allowed to put down three issues. That's part of the reason why it was so low when they were looking at this poll. But if you look back a decade, and the same number of people who saw climate change as an issue see it as an issue today. So what happened? Well, all these other issues have come to the forefront. Cost of living, huge. Immigration, huge. These things are massive. In Canada, again, here in Canada, the climate issue, where we're having crazy hot heat all over the country. We're having these fires, the smoke, Americans going crazy over that. So when Canadians were asked to rank the top issues, only about 13 to 21% put the environment and climate change as in their top three choices. That's a huge, huge dump from where it was before. The top ones, as you might think, cost of living, 66%. The broader economy, 39%, very much related to cost of living. Then housing and healthcare, 35%. Basically, I need to know that I'm healthy. I need to know that I'm living a better life, and that I'm going to be be able to afford to do anything. Anyway, this is the way things are changing here in Canada. Coming up next, remember when Mark Carney launched his sovereign wealth fund for Canada? Norway did it and is rich as heck, right? Well, we're learning more about it, and you may not be surprised what we found out. That's next on the Ben Mulrooney Show.
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1: Welcome back. I'm Mike Trolley. Now, if you think borrowing billions for government pet projects sounds risky, you aren't alone. There is a brand new poll that shows Canadians are saying no thanks to Prime Minister Carney's new $25 billion Canada Strong Fund. This is a huge amount of money. So why the skepticism? Well, it turns out that Carney already tried this exact same experiment over in the UK, and the British version is bleeding cash. So is it too good to be true? It sure sounds that way, but we need to find out a little bit more. The people that that put this poll together, the Montreal Economic Institute, reached out, and we're going to be talking right now with Dr. Brian Cheung, who is a senior fellow for the MEI, and he joins us now. Doctor, how are you today?
2: I'm good. Thanks for having me.
1: So the stats, the poll that you put together shows that 58% of Canadians oppose this.
2: Exactly. So 58% opposed borrowing for the fund. In fact, only 20% approve of it, right? And 66% of Canadians believe that corporate subsidies are too much for the results they deliver. So the thing is that the Canadian government is, I mean, this is not the first time that it has, you know, bad experiences with government-directed industrial policy. There's a track record of failure and bad spending. So Canadians are right to be skeptical, right? So I think we all know of the Norvote fiasco, right? $7 billion injected into a black hole, rolled off its $270 million investment, so losses in various areas. And this is just the tip of the iceberg.
1: So Canadians, when you did this poll, just that showed that a large portion of Canadians oppose the creation of this fund because they're borrowing the money. It's not like it's coming from, it's not like Norway where they're taking money from after nationalizing energy and they're taking it from the oil industry. This is money that we're actually borrowing. But when you did this poll, and this is the thing that really stuck with me. The people that were doing the poll, they didn't even know that that Mark Carney had done this before. In the UK, he had signed off on it. He had pushed forward a similar situation in the UK, correct?
2: Yes, you are absolutely right. And it's important to learn from, you know, the lessons of a country. And you're totally right to mention Norway. You know, in the case of Norway, you know, they are using resource revenues, right? And, you know, in many other countries, for example, in Singapore, right, they are investing in budget surpluses. But in this particular case, in the UK case and also the Canadian extension, this is all borrowed money. So it's not money that you already have, it's money that you're borrowing, right? So it's trying to announce $7.3 billion of fresh capital, but only a fraction, you know, has ended up being added, right? Mm-hmm. And if you're looking at the UK experience, you know, it's not a pretty picture. You know, losses in three of its first 4 years of operation. So if something's not working, then, you know, probably don't try to replicate this mistake.
1: So Carney, though, Mark Carney was not the one who he created this UK National Wealth Fund, but he signed off on it.
2: That's right. So he advised on Britain's version of the fund. So he's not like the sole architect of it, but he definitely has a hand in it. And he definitely knows, you know, the lessons of it, right? And what I think your listeners should know is that in three of his first 4 years of operation, you know, there were consistent and ever-increasing losses. In fact, the latest figures show £152.2 million lost in 24 to 25 alone. This is the UK's National Wealth Fund. And in the first year, there was a profit in the first year, yes, but the government's own report stated that was an anomaly. Anomalous first year, but second, third year, increasing losses.
1: So if this was your portfolio and your portfolio manager came to you and said, I'm losing this, you lost this much this year. Basically, not obviously, because I don't know if you have that much money in terms of the 150-something million pounds, but say the same percentage of money that of the overall fund. Would you keep that same portfolio manager?
2: Of course not. In fact, you would terminate and sack such a person, right? And I think your question highlights an important point. In the private sector, you have feedback mechanisms, commercial discipline, which puts, you know, some level of check and balance on the way money is being spent. But when it comes to government spending, usually the same feedback mechanism is not there, right? And it's good that you mentioned the term investment portfolio, because in the UK case, they were aiming to have £3 of private money for every public pound. They wanted to have some sort of a crowding in effect. But what actually happened was the result was way below the government's promised 3-to-1 ratio. In fact, for every £1 of public money, only £1.4 in public in private investment was reaped. So basically, the objective was not met. It was basically not worth, you know, the money that we put in.
1: Do we know why the UK fund has been failing? Is it just bad investments?
2: So I think it's a mixture of different factors. Bad investment, yes, but it stems from the fact that this is, you know, a case of centralized economic planning, where it's, you know, it's a government making choices about how taxpayers' borrowed money is going to be used on certain political projects, right? In the market sector, these decisions are made based on rational factors, based on profitability. But when it comes to government, usually it's political priorities, and it can be very subjective. Whether it's the left or the right, they will have their own subjective valuations. And it tends to be the case that in the UK case and probably in the Canadian case, lots of these are green energy projects. We call it green industrial policy. And we know from history in many parts of Europe that lots of these green spending just goes into a black hole.
1: So a lot of it is sort of ideologically driven, a lot of the investments.
2: Yes, you can say so, definitely. Ideologically driven and very much driven by, you know, a green ideology. This is not to say that climate change is not important.
1: Of course it
2: certainly
1: is.
2: Certainly throwing money at a problem, you know, through just spending, that's not the way to go.
1: I'm not an economist, but the one thing that I've always been told by my friends who are very much in Bay Street and in understanding this stuff, they always say money is agnostic. It doesn't care what you're investing it in as long as you're making money. So to be able to invest it in green funds, in green energy, and then lose that amount, it seems almost criminal. I just looked up the annual breakdown. If you just invested, on average, a typical stock portfolio in the American S&P 500, over the last 4 years, the first year you would have lost 18%. But the last been 23, 24, and 25, you would have gained 26%, 25%, and 18%. So they've gone the exact opposite. They have done the exact opposite of what the market would have given if they had just invested like everyone else.
2: Well, that's absolutely right. In fact, some sovereign wealth funds in the world do precisely that. They're putting some of these tax-based money into simple funds like S&P 500, and then they don't do anything with it. Over 20 years, they accumulate huge reserves. But the problem is that in Europe and in this Canadian proposal, lots of this spending is directed at political pet projects.
1: Yeah.
2: You mentioned ideologically driven. So this is where the commercial discipline is not there. And that's the problem with lots of these centralized economic planning and industrial policy funds. You're absolutely right.
1: So do we know how they are investing the Canadian fund? Is it going to be the same way? Please tell me it's not. The same way that they invested the UK fund?
2: So I think it's a bit too early to tell because it's a lot more proposal at this point, and we'll have to see, you know, what is going to happen down the line. But in terms of the lessons that we can draw from the UK case, you know, it's really lots of industries which the government deems to be important for a sustainable future. You know, some of it in various clean energy projects. You know, some, you know, they will propose like manufacturing industries mm-hmm. to ensure that, you know, the country is self-sufficient. So usually it's lots of these, you know, like industrial sort of projects which the government deems important, right?
1: Okay.
2: And I have no reason to suppose that the Canadian case will be very much different from some of these cases that we've seen in Europe which have really failed.
1: Oh, well, it's an eye-opening report, and I thank you for sharing it. I kind of wish we had known that before we invested this kind of money. But Dr. Brian Chung, Senior Fellow at the MEI, thank you so much for your time.
2: Thank you very much for having me.
1: Wow. If that doesn't make you question what's going on in this country, I don't know what will. That one, I hope it turns out well. Up next, talking about quitting your job, how much do you tell your boss? And the internet about why you're quitting your boss. That's next on The Ben Mulrooney Show. Everybody's working for the win.
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1: A number of years ago, I was working with a guy who decided he's going to go work for a competitor. Happens all the time. So he gave them the company a 2 weeks notice, and all was fine. Except he called in sick a few days. Yeah, called in sick. And where was he seen? Because, he had sort of one of those front-facing jobs. He was seen working for their competitor on on a contract basis. They were just paying him a little bit under the table. And that's just was not cool. So when you're quitting, you got to tell people sort of the right reason or the wrong. I don't know. It's a really interesting thought process. So we're going to talk right now with Sarah Needleman. She's the leadership and workplace correspondent at Business Insider, who wrote this really interesting article on how much you should tell your boss and the internet. That's the key part, I think, about why you're quitting your job. Sarah, thanks for chatting with us.
2: It's my pleasure to be here.
1: So we're talking the lead person you're using, the introduction, is this one person, Lillian Wang. Tell us about what happened with her.
2: Sure. She very publicly says she was leaving the company, which she was a co-founder of, or is a co-founder of, and went on a very lengthy post on X about how she was suffering from burnout and she was really concerned about her health and that she just couldn't do it anymore. And that's something a lot of people in the startup world can relate to, and she drew a lot of empathy. However, it was only about a day later we find out that she joined another company, OpenAI, and a similarly, another startup in the AI world, a very high pressure environment, and it didn't seem to make sense. It seemed kind of contradictory, and yeah. Generated a lot of buzz. It was just odd. So it really shows, like, you really got to be careful what you say, because she maybe didn't want people to know about her move to OpenAI so quickly, but it came out within a matter of hours, and it just, drove a lot of chatter online.
1: So, yeah, I've got severe burnout. Oh, I don't know. It's really affecting my health. And then the next day, I'm working for the competitor. That didn't go over well. Is the mistake she made is just divulging anything, saying anything about why she was leaving the company she helped found?
2: Yeah, and also, I think, to the extent that she did it. I mean, it wasn't just a sentence or two. It was a quite lengthy post, and I think it generated a lot of sentiment, and people chimed in, people who could relate to that feeling of being, under pressure, really caring about your health, and sometimes having to step back away from work. And so she really went far. I mean, you don't have to tell anyone why you're leaving a company. Other than, you don't really tell your boss why. You really just need to be professional. Thank you for this opportunity. You had a great time. Now I'm moving on. And that's about it. But to go on the internet and tell the whole world a long diatribe about your health and your thinking, it's just not a good idea, because if you do change your mind, it'll come back to you. It also just makes you look sort of untrustworthy and someone who you can't take their word. It's not a good look.
1: No, you're crying wolf, right? I mean, there's only so many times you can do that. I remember it's similar to, I worked with a guy who was,

0: may have been negative, or even if it was positive, the way they relay it may not be quite exactly what you would have said, and so it gets garbled. So either tell the person who needs to know the truth, if you feel you need to. Otherwise, just be polite and just say, I'm moving on to another opportunity. People leave jobs all the time. Don't need to provide a detailed memo on what's going on in your head if you don't like so-and-so, or you didn't have a good time doing this, or you really think another company is cooler, or whatever, or you're going to get paid a lot of money. That's just not information. It's TMI. It's too much information to share.
1: But that's part of the problem. TMI, we live in the TMI generation. This is... So is this problem that, as you see it, is this more of a Gen Z thing or millennial thing? Because they're the ones who want to post, hey, guess what I had for lunch? Yeah, you don't have to guess because I posted it. You saw it. That's what I had for breakfast. Their entire world is online, and it's to share too much.
0: I agree, and I do think it is more of a generational thing. And I think if you're used to doing that sort of thing, it seems natural to you to provide information on why you're leaving a job if you're already telling the world what you ate for lunch. But this is just not a good idea. I mean, if that's your nature and you want to be out there, perhaps just think twice about it, or don't go into great detail, because at some point it'll come back to bite you if you change your mind. Whatever the reason is that you didn't like one job, mm-hmm. An employer down the line may see this and say, well, Jane didn't like that. She wrote about it years ago. And so maybe you've changed your mind now. My father always says to me, are you the same person you were 5 years ago? And I might say, no. What makes you think you're going to be the same person 5 years from now? And so anything you say on the internet is going to stay there forever. And if you think there's a possibility you may change your mind or feel differently about something, your work in the future, putting it there on the record is not a good idea.
1: Well, people get burned about that internet stuff. Oh, man, so much. There was a number of years ago, there was a lot of baseball prospects. For some reason, somebody decided, hey, any baseball prospect that comes up, I'm going to check their entire history. They get back like 5-10 years to see some of the things that they were tweeting. And of course, they're tweeting mm-hmm. stuff as teenagers that is really inappropriate. It's stuff that they're quoting rap lyrics, and you can imagine what that's like. and that sort of thing, you think that people would learn from that and go, yeah, you know what? Everything you post online is there forever.
0: Exactly. So basically what you want to do is write something that a future hiring manager might read and that you would be comfortable with. If you think that it could be something that could harm you down the road, don't do it. It's not worth the risk. There's no one putting a gun to your head. There's no use for us to share this information. And so it's really important to remember that. And even if it's something that seems pretty minor and not serious, it can come back to bite you down the line for sure.
1: I want to see really quick if you have any sort of really good, what's your best quitting story that you've heard? I'll quickly tell you mine as you think about this. There was a guy that I worked with who he wanted to quit, but the manager didn't want him to quit. So every time the guy mm-hmm. went to find him, the manager actually hid in his office and pretended he wasn't there. And so for days this went on because he just wanted to quit. And he didn't want to give his 2 weeks. Finally, he put it on a post-it note and put it on the door. I quit. Here's my 2 weeks.
0: Well, that is an unusual situation. And kudos to him to have to, find a way to quit because he was so wanted. For most of us, it's I don't think it's necessarily that case. And it is awkward and nobody wants to have to do it. But we make that decision. We're adults, we're in the workplace, and you have to handle yourself like a professional and just be honest. But very, very short and sweet. Thank you for the opportunity. It was great being here. I should take that back. Even if it wasn't great, you still want to just be polite on your way out. And just move on. You don't have to, share the things that bother you, because there's some things that bother us at every job. There's always those little pet peeves. And if you point them out on your way out the door, those are the things that people will remember. And you never know. You may want to rejoin the company in the future. People do boomerang back to old jobs. So if you leave on bad terms, it's not going to help you out. And people talk, especially if you're in a small industry. If you leave on bad terms and you just, I quit, I'm out the door, mm-hmm. People, you may run into some of those people later on. It's sometimes a small world and you interact with people that you had seen years earlier, and people have long memories. Yeah. And
1: Basically, don't burn bridges anywhere. Sarah Needleman, thank you so much. Appreciate the time.
0: My pleasure.

0: So, hey, there you go. That's good advice. Don't burn your bridges anywhere. You never know who you're going to work with. The world's too small. Up next, Ozempic's changing office etiquette. Speaking of offices, making weight talk more common. Coworkers uncomfortable, and HR teams scrambling to deal with the fallout. That's next on the Ben Mulrooney Show.
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1: Welcome back to the Ben Mulrooney Show. I'm Mike Drolle filling in for Ben, who is golfing. Of course he's golfing today. It's a beautiful day here in Toronto. I'd be out golfing too if I could. We're supposed to be talking to David Cooper here, but somebody conveniently turned off our video system. Who would do that, Joy? Who?
2: I have no idea. Maybe they're trying something else.
1: Yeah, so they're trying to make life miserable for us. This is a live radio as it goes. There we go. Well, one of the things we want to talk about is how Ozempic is changing workplace etiquette. What do you talk about at the office? Do you open up with your colleagues about stuff? Oftentimes you spend more time with your colleagues than you do with your family, so it's natural to have honest conversations. Absolutely it is. But sometimes people go a little too far, there's a little too much there. Isn't that right, Joy?
2: 100%.
1: There you go. So now one of the big things is Ozempic. Because so many people are on Ozempic and they're losing weight and it's having a dramatic impact on how they look, people are feeling emboldened to have these weird conversations about weight. And they're just going up and saying, hey, look at you. It's creating apparently these HR nightmares because not everybody is happy about that. They don't want to be singled out for something. Oh, hey, look at you. You've got hair plugs. Or look at you. You've had this augmentation surgery. There is always something there. A number of years ago, I remember I was working with this one woman who was larger, and I went up to, and this was one. This is, I can't believe I'm sharing this. I said, hey, how you doing? Have a great weekend. And she goes, I won't be seeing you. And I said, oh, how come? She goes, well, because I'm going on maternity leave. And I had no idea. I just rolled with it. And I said, oh, yeah, of course. Congratulations. It's why I don't talk about stuff like that. I don't want to get caught in this stuff. So one of our good friends here, David Cooper, from the last show with David Cooper, was chatting about that this week. David, hey, are you chatting about Ozempic and how people are losing dramatic amounts of weight in the workplace?
3: Well, this is my workplace, and I suppose we're chatting about it for this story. So, yes, in some sense. But I think what we're getting at with this and what we reported on in our show is, sure, you talk about Ozempic with your friends.
1: Yeah.
3: But when people at work all of a sudden start talking about everyone else's bodies and how they're losing weight and feeling like anyone can lose weight because they can just go on these drugs, it's starting to create weird dynamics in the workplace.
1: Oh, it really is. I mean, think about that. Somebody who is on Ozempic will probably look, they lose weight quickly, right? And somebody might say, oh, geez, what's going on with you? How did you lose so much weight? You've gone down like 4 belt sizes in the last like 2 months.
3: Which, is that appropriate to say
1: to a
3: coworker?
1: No, it's not appropriate.
3: Call me old fashioned, call me out of touch, but I think like not commenting on your coworkers' bodies and body parts is like what we should be doing in a professional environment. But all of a sudden, there's this big change because now weight feels like it's a choice. Side note, it isn't, and some people on Ozempic don't lose boatloads of weight. But yeah, it's. I talked to a reporter who started interviewing people at like large companies, saying that like HR departments are dealing with this, and it's like uncharted territory. Kind of a weird story and a weird side effect of this drug.
1: Well, let me tell you. I mean, I work with Ben Mulrooney, and not a day goes by that he doesn't reference my freakish height. And
3: I feel like height's fair game.
1: And exactly, and I'm like, you're a heightist. This is crazy. And the lack of hair. I laugh a little, but inside I'm crying. Inside, I'm a big guy, but my emotions are even bigger, David. They're so big.
3: Well, we're in radio. We're weird. We have bad boundaries with the people we work with. But I'm talking about, like, let's say call it an office with accountants. You know,
1: yeah.
3: Would you make some awkward comment about your neighbors if she's a woman, her body and her body weight? Probably not.
1: No.
3: I'd like to think you wouldn't. There's this whole new layer of conversations that are going on now. The GLP-1s are taken. What is it in the U.S.? Like 11 people have either taken them or take them.
1: That's nuts.
3: So many people are on them.
1: That is nuts. And we don't even really know the full extent of the side effects because they haven't been around for that long.
3: Well, that's actually sort of not true, because drugs like this have been around for, I think, 15 or 20 years to treat diabetics, but they were, you'd have to inject them like twice a day.
1: Well, I mean, because we keep on hearing new things, right? They keep on saying, oh, well, oh, now you're going to get a Ozempic face. Oh, now it's going to affect this part of your body, too. Ooh, look at that. So they keep on telling us new things.
3: Yeah. And they're also saying, like, it's good for your health in certain ways that they don't affect. Like, and it helps with, like, gambling addiction. I think the thing is it has never been taken in this wide an amount. And what's new about these class of drugs is it's just one injection per week. The drugs that we had 15 years ago were only used for diabetes on a small group of people, well, way smaller than we're taking now, and you had to inject them 3-4 times. So the pharmaceutical companies are like, well, we can't market this for weight loss because it's too many injections. No one wants to be dealing with a needle 3 times a day.
1: Well, will it make me shorter? Because I'm getting tired of banging my head on door frames.
3: All right. I would kill for like one more inch. I am 2'8", maybe 2'9" in my heels. I have no patience for tall people who complain about being tall.
1: When I was growing, I grew so fast. I think I grew about a foot in a year. I was like, oh my God, this is getting ridiculous, because I was getting so much taller than all my friends. And I was like, please stop. I would just be, and I'm not a religious guy, but I'd be like, please stop growing. Stop. Enough. 6'2", 6'3", that's enough. And then it just kept on going.
3: I'm 40 years old. I'm still waiting for my growth spurt that was supposed to happen when I was 13 or 14.
1: Yeah, so, drink some milk. Yeah. We only got a couple of minutes here. Like, I want to talk about this Only Marms thing, the marmots. Marmots.
3: I
1: had a dog, by the way, named Marmaduke that we called Marms. So I would think Only Marms is all about my old dog, maybe. But no, it's an OnlyFans page, to raise money for research. This is crazy.
3: Yes, and I spoke with a very eccentric biology professor. So out of UCLA and a few other schools, too, they've been studying marmots, these varmity creatures. I did ask what the difference between a marmot is and a varmint. He didn't know.
1: Yeah.
3: But they've been studying these things for like 60 years, and there's very few animals that have like that long term a study. And the federal government in the U.S. pulled money for the funding. And so one of his grad students or whatever, one of the people in this professor's lab says, we should create an OnlyFans account. Don't worry, it's PG. It's safe for children. But we should create an OnlyFans account with marmots humorously posed to raise money. And guess what? It kind of worked.
1: Of course it works. Look at the craze around Jimothy in Seattle and everywhere else. The raccoon with the little curved spine. People go nuts over animal stuff like this.
3: Poor guy. I'm from Toronto. I know that's where you live. Remember when the raccoon died and there was like a memorial for him on
1: the street? Yeah.
3: That was an amazing moment on the internet.
1: It was a moment, especially considering the trash pandas in Toronto are legendary and sort of take over things. So have they said how much money that they've raised through this?
3: Well, it's only a few $1,000, but they got like international coverage from doing this publicity stunt. And so they're getting donations from like reasonable channels, like to the lab and everything. There was a big piece in New York Times, Fox News, in the Europe, they were covering this. I mean, we're talking about it right now. So when I say it sort of worked, it worked because they did raise a few $1,000 for their project. But the kind of like press they're getting is helping a lot more.
1: Well, David Cooper, I got some pictures to send you. We'll talk next week. We'll see what you maybe it's over the for coworkers. It might be over the line. You'll have to let me know.
3: All right. Only Marms, I hope.
1: Only Marms. Yes. David Cooper, the last show with David Cooper. Great show. Great show. Please listen to it. Coming up next. Hey, let's first say goodbye to our good friends in Edmonton. And now, coming up next for everyone else, we're going to be we're shifting gears as the world turns, BC style. This complicated land case just keeps on getting more complicated. That's next on the Ben Mulrooney Show.
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14: This is Steve Kleiman from Century 21 with some exciting news. Doug Ford has proposed to remove the provincial tax from all new homes. 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
1: Good morning, it's 6 o'clock. I'm Scott Monick. Partly cloudy skies and 17 degrees in downtown London. A new provincial proposal would see data centers in Ontario pay for their own electricity costs and get charged a higher rate than other industrial users. The proposal from Premier Doug Ford comes as there's been a spike in requests this year from data center projects that want to connect to Ontario's grid while lawmakers grapple with concerns surrounding artificial intelligence. Ford says his government has also ruled out financial incentives in order to lure new data center projects to Ontario.
2: Ontario has a choice. We can build the economy of the future and ensure Canadians' data remains in Canada and out of President Trump's hands, or we can get left behind and risk Canadians' data being sent down to the U.S.
1: The Ford government says the new data centers will be anchored in three pillars: economic development, data protection and digital sovereignty, and community investment and public confidence. Meantime, Premier Doug Ford says he doesn't condone his Progressive Conservative Party sending someone to a resort in Jamaica where then newly minted Liberal leader Bonnie Crombie was vacationing. However, at a news conference yesterday, the Premier did not harshly condemn the action, saying he wouldn't do it, but things happen. The Trillium and Polly Corner report that the Tories says that the Tories spent nearly $3,000 in 2023 on two resorts in Jamaica. They cite sources saying someone was sent there as part of opposition research because Crombie was there for a short stay after winning the Liberal leadership. With the clock ticking down on U.S. President Donald Trump's latest tariff deadline, Canada-U.S. Trade Minister Dominic LeBlanc met with his American counterpart yesterday. The tariffs on a range of Canadian goods are set to take effect August 19th. U.S. Trade Representative Jameson Greer has said that tariffs are a response to provincial bans on U.S. liquor, Canada's supply-managed dairy system, and quotas on certain U.S. vehicles. After the sit-down, LeBlanc said on social media last night that negotiations were ongoing. Some salsas, guacamole, and prepared foods sold online by Whole Foods Market in Ontario are being recalled due to possible salmonella contamination. The Canadian Food Inspection Agency says the recall is linked to salmonella-tainted jalapenos from Mexico that have been blamed for outbreaks in the U.S. The agency says there have been no illnesses reported in Canada associated with consuming the recalled products. A list of the recalled items is available on the agency's website. 980 CFPL News Time is 6:03. Time now for sports. Max Scherzer was solid on the mound for Toronto in becoming the 139th pitcher in Major League Baseball history to reach 3,000 career innings. But the Blue Jays' bats fell silent against Red Sox starter Peyton Tolley in Boston's 7-0 victory at Rogers Centre. The Jays still took 3-4 from the Red Sox in the series. Toronto will welcome the New York Yankees for a weekend set beginning tonight at Rogers Centre. You can listen to the ballgame live on 980 CFPL starting at 7 o'clock. Kyle Schwarber smashed two home runs into the corn behind right field as the Philadelphia Phillies beat the Minnesota Twins 7-1 in the first game at the Field of Dreams movie site in 4 years. In tennis action, Ben Shelton is getting used to winning north of the border. The 23-year-old American topped fellow countryman Brandon Nakashima in straight sets to claim his second consecutive National Bank Open men's singles title in Montreal. Iga Swiatek has her first victory of the year. The six-time Grand Slam winner cruised past Elena Rybakina to win in Toronto yesterday. In the CFL, the BC Lions are starting to heat up. Nathan Rourke threw two touchdowns to Keon Hatcher Sr., including one late in the fourth quarter. and ran in another as the Lions picked up a 30-26 road victory over the Calgary Stampeders. I'm Scott Monnet. Coming up, the morning show with Devin Peacock. 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
5: A really nice couple of days coming up. Nice warm temperatures. The humidity is at least reasonable, if not completely low. 27 degrees, a mix of sun and cloud today. No complaints here. 14 tonight, partly cloudy, then sunny tomorrow, 28. The humidity up a couple of ticks, too. There will be showers coming Saturday night and Sunday morning, mostly. Should be fairly widely scattered. Shouldn't be a huge issue. 25 and cloudy Sunday afternoon. Monday and Tuesday, partly sunny. The only risk of a shower might be Monday, but it's doubtful. 25 there. Today's high, 27.
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0: morning, London. Happy Friday to you all. Hope your early morning is going well. Today is Friday, August the 14th. It is the 226th day of 2026. There are 139 days left in the year, and we've made it to the end of the week, gang. We have a beautiful forecast for today and tomorrow in particular. Mixed sun cloud today, high at 27. Partly cloudy tonight, low of 14. Mixed sun and cloud tomorrow. Could get up to 28 degrees tomorrow. Now, we'll get some rain tomorrow night into Sunday. Looks like Sunday will be a little cloudy with some rain, but the afternoon could be dry, high of 25. And then on Monday, partly sunny with a chance of showers, high of 25. Right now, we are sitting at 17 degrees, and it doesn't appear as though we have fog this morning. It's a little bit hard to tell. It's certainly not the situation we've had the past 2 days, so that's a bonus. Hope your morning's going along nicely. Lots to talk about on the program today. There's going to be a lot of focus next week on the program, and we'll do a little bit today, obviously, but with the tariff deadline of August the 19th for this 50% tariff on a wide range of Canadian goods, there's a lot of anxiety amongst a lot of businesses in the country, especially small businesses, for what this might mean. So we'll dig into that next week, looking ahead to the 19th. But we'll also spend some time on it today as well. If it's interesting, because there seems to be some people who believe that the president will ultimately back down from his August 19th deadline. I'm not so sure. I know there's an acronym. It's called TACO, which is Trump always chickens out. That's what people tend to say in these situations, and it's happened in the past. However, I feel it's a little bit different this time around, but I don't think anyone knows. Maybe the president himself doesn't even know what's going to happen on August the 19th. Even if there is some sort of interim agreement, everything is up in the air, and the uncertainty we have talked about for the past over a year and a half now is just ramping up even more. So we'll spend some time on that today. We started the week talking about data centers. We're going to end the week talking about data centers. The premier was in Guelph yesterday to outline a framework for data centers in Ontario. So we'll get into that. There's a really bizarre story about the PC party sending someone down to Jamaica to follow Bonnie Crombie around while she was vacationing after she became leader of the Liberals. So we'll get into that a little bit on the program today. But there's also a lot to talk about. So first and foremost, we've got a strike amongst Community Living London employees that has been going on for almost 3 months at this point. We'll talk to OPSU to see where things stand. There have been some deals that have been reached between individual units and the province for community living, not just London, but elsewhere. So could that mean that here in London we're getting closer to a deal? The two sides were talking yesterday, so we'll talk to the union today. We'll talk to Jeff Schlemmer. He is a lawyer. He's an avid camper who is concerned that campsites at Pinery Provincial Park could be removed. Could the overall size and space where people can camp is going to shrink? And this is something that has been very quiet. There is public consultation on right now about this at Pinery. It started July the 3rd. It ends on Monday, but very few people know about it. To find the website that even mentions the proposed plan was pretty difficult. So we'll get into that with him. Palooza returns tomorrow at the Plunkett Estate. So we'll get you set up for Palooza this weekend as well. We've got some trivia just after 8 o'clock. We'll let you know what's going on this weekend in the city as well. And we've got a pretty busy spotlight as well. Two stories just in the spotlight, but the two big ones. So we'll get into that as well. Lots to talk about. We'll take a break. On the other side, the Morning Spotlight. This is The Morning Show with Devin Peacock on 980 CFPL.
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0: Mixed sun and cloud, high of 27 today, partly cloudy tonight, low of 14. Let's see what's in the spotlight today. This is where we take a longer look at the stories making headlines today. We have two stories in the spotlight. We start with tariff talks between Canada and the United States. Canada-U.S. Trade Minister Dominic LeBlanc met with U.S. Trade Representative Jameson Greer in Washington on Thursday afternoon as trade talks continue with less than a week to go before a fresh round of American tariffs are due to hit Canada. Sources with direct knowledge of the negotiations told Global News on Thursday that the Trump administration is pushing to keep at least some level of tariffs on vehicles and auto parts compliance under the other auto parts compliant under the Canada-United States-Mexico agreement on free trade under an eventual deal. The sources added that Canada is expected to make additional concessions beyond dropping provincial and territorial boycotts on U.S. alcohol and easing restrictions on dairy imports to irritants identified by the United States that are behind the latest tariff threat. While Canada is willing to walk away from a deal if tariffs are not reduced enough, the sources said the preference of the Carney government is to get a deal now as part of a three-step trade strategy they are attempting to employ. That strategy would start with a deal on sectoral tariffs and avoiding new ones coming into place, followed by new partnerships with the United States in areas like trade and defense, and finally, renegotiating CUSMA. While Canada has been dealing with U.S. President Donald Trump's tariffs for more than a year, including with sectoral tariffs on steel, aluminum, and automobiles, the vast majority of Canadian goods traded under the CUSMA agreement have been exempt from tariffs, but that could change August the 19th. Trump has vowed to hit Canada with new sweeping 50% tariffs on a wide range of goods. Trump's decision to impose the tariffs on Canadian goods was in response to what the United States calls discriminatory measures. Trump signed three executive orders, each one using a different justification for the new tariff: the provincial and territorial boycotts on American alcohol products, Canada's retaliatory tariffs on the United States, and specifically U.S.-made vehicles and auto parts, and quotas on American dairy imports under Canada's supply management system. In early of last year, several Canadian provinces removed U.S. alcohol from their shelves in response to Trump's trade war and threats to make Canada the 51st state. The trade negotiations have hit several snags, with the Americans refusing to accept a deal that does not include at least some tariffs on steel, aluminum, automobiles, and softwood lumber. Sources added that Canada is willing to walk away and let tariffs hit next week if there is not a substantial reduction in sectoral tariffs. A report warned earlier this week that if CUSMA deal breaks down, it would lead to more than 100,000 job losses in Canada and more than twice that in the United States. In July, Washington said it would not renew the deal known as CUSMA, or in USMCA in the United States, in its current form. That means the trade deal must be reviewed annually, adding to the volatility and the economic uncertainty facing businesses. A survey from the Canadian Federation of Independent Businesses found 2 in 5 Canadian exporters say they currently export a product to the United States that would fall under the scope of the new incoming tariffs. Of these, more than 3/4 say they expect to lose revenue if the tariffs go up, and more than 1 in 3 say they stand to lose at least half or more of their revenues. Businesses have started battening down the hatches ahead of the next round of tariffs. More than half have cut spending, while 1/4 have delayed hiring. Another 1/4 say they have raised prices for consumers. And Ontario has unveiled a new framework for AI data centers. The framework was announced yesterday in Guelph by Premier Doug Ford. It would see data centers pay for all of their electricity costs and be charged a higher rate than other industrial users. Ford says his government has also ruled out financial incentives to try and lure new data center projects to Ontario. The Ford government says approvals for new large data centers will be anchored in 3 pillars: economic development, data protection, and digital sovereignty, and community investment and public confidence. The proposal comes as a number of municipalities in Ontario, including Toronto, Oakville, and others, have pressed the province for more clearer guidelines to assess new data centers powering the AI boom. Oakville became the first municipality in the province to enact a 1-year data center moratorium this week. Mississauga is set to vote on its own pause next month. Competition among large tech companies has fueled a surge in demand for energy-hungry data centers, facilities lined with powerful computer chips used to train and operate increasingly complex AI models. There has been a spike in requests this year from data center projects that want to connect to Ontario's grid. As of last month, there were around 7,000 megawatts of data center-related requests in the queue, double what was reported in March. This is according to the Independent electricity system operator. The electricity demand for the entire city, by the way, is around, entire city of Ottawa is around 1,000 megawatts. Most of the projects are in the early stages and figures can fluctuate as projects withdraw, pause, or advance. Ontario did pass a law last year giving the Energy Minister power to prioritize and approve connection requests from large data centers. Checking out the price of gas, most stations in London are selling gas for $1.68.9 for a liter of regular this morning. That is 1 cent higher than yesterday. The average price of gas is sitting at $1.61.4 this morning. That is virtually unchanged from yesterday. Diesel is selling for $2.22 a liter today. That's 2 cents higher than yesterday. There were some stations in London below $1.60 per liter this morning, but that was pretty early. You can expect that to change. A good time for cheaper gas is to wait for late afternoon or 6 p.m. when prices drop. At last check, the Costcos were sitting at $1.56.9 for regular. Checking out what happened on this day in history. In the year 1040, King Duncan of Scotland was murdered by Macbeth, who became king and ruled for 17 years. In 1848, a clause in the Act of Union making English Canada's official language was repealed. In 1861, Montreal was badly flooded. One quarter of the city was underwater. In 1929, the German airship, the Graf Zeppelin, began a round-the-world flight. It was completed September the 4th. In 1934, John Labatt was kidnapped and held for ransom. He was released in Toronto on August the 17th. Michael McCardle of Indiana was later sentenced to 12 years in prison after pleading guilty to the crime. In 1945, the Second World War came to an end with VJ Day, Victory in Japan Day. U.S. President Harry Truman announced that Japan had unconditionally surrendered just days after the atomic bombings of Hiroshima and Nagasaki. The official document was signed September the 1st of 1945 aboard the U.S. battleship Missouri, with General Douglas MacArthur accepting the surrender on behalf of the Allies. In 1969, after the worst fighting in 30 years between Protestants and Catholics in Northern Ireland, Britain sent troops into the province. The violence included gunfights, gasoline bombings, and fire attacks in Belfast, Londonderry, and other parts of Northern Ireland. 1981, Pope John Paul II left a Rome hospital 3 months after he was wounded in an attempt on his life. In 1988, Italian car maker Enzo Ferrari died at the age of 90. In 1997, Timothy McVeigh was formally sentenced to death in the 1995 Oklahoma bombing. He was executed June the 11th of 2001. In 2003, the biggest blackout in North American history hit most of Ontario and the Eastern Seaboard, including New York, Cleveland, and Detroit, leaving 50 million people without power and shutting down 100 power plants, including 22 nuclear plants. Failure of three transmission lines in northern Ohio was the likely trigger of the blackout, which also cascaded into this country. Power was restored within a couple of days, but consumers were asked to conserve energy use. In 2016, Usain Bolt won a third consecutive gold medal in the 100-meter sprint. Canada's Andre Degrasse won the bronze medal with a personal best of 9.91 seconds. In 2018, smoke from hundreds of wildfires in British Columbia drifted into Alberta and prompted new air quality advisories in both provinces. And on this day in 2022, Anne Heche died 9 days after she was injured in a fiery car crash. She was 53. Happy birthday to Tyler Cox. Hope it's a good day for you. You share a birthday with Steve Martin, who turns 81 today. Romance novelist Danielle Steele is 79. Cartoonist Gary Larson turned 76 today. Magic Johnson is 67. Halle Berry is 60. Mila Kunis is 43. And Brianna Hildebrand is 30. Happy anniversary to Bill and Doreen Newsom. They will celebrate their 73rd wedding anniversary tomorrow. If you would like to celebrate a birthday, anniversary, or a milestone, send me an email at devin@980cfpl.ca. That's the morning spotlight. We need to pause. When we return, we'll have more of The Morning Show with Devin Peacock on 980 CFPL.
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0: -15 degrees as we kick off a Friday morning. Mix of sun and cloud, high at 27 today, partly cloudy tonight, low of 14. Data centers are in the news a lot these days for good reason. We use a lot of technology. We use increasingly AI in different ways. And the past couple of months, there has been more of a focus on AI data centers in the United States. There have been some communities pushing back against them. Some of these data centers can be just absolutely monstrous. And so some of the concern is, well, there's three main concerns that when it comes to data centers. There's the sheer size. There's the noise that comes with them because they're not quiet. There's the electricity use, and there is the water use, which is significant. Recently in Strathroy Caradoc, they had a conversation about that. There was a big public turnout where people were very forceful in their opposition to the idea of a data center. There had been there was a proponent who was looking for a bit of a change in terms of what could be allowed for a piece of property. That was later rescinded. But we've seen other municipalities across the province go in different ways on this. Some are concerned, some are not concerned. Some municipalities have voted to study, some are not. Some are going for a moratorium, some are not. So everyone has a different take on this. We were talking to Green Party leader Mike Schreiner on the program to start the week. He was calling for a moratorium on AI data centers until there's some guidelines and a framework in place. And now we have that. Premier Doug Ford was in Guelph yesterday and released the outline of a data center framework. Essentially, what they're talking about here is the data centers would be focused on a couple of different areas: economic development, data protection, along with digital sovereignty, and then community investment and public confidence. So for the data centers, the province would require the data centers to pay for all of their electricity costs. They would not be subsidized. They would also be charged at a higher rate than other industrial users. And the province is not going to use financial incentives to lure new data center projects to Ontario. Really, no one should have to do that, because these data centers –

0: bring significant benefits to local economies, including millions of dollars in tax revenue. Data centers have been around for decades, not just to support AI, but for the goods and services everyone in Ontario relies on, from the internet, phones, and social media, to healthcare, banking, passwords, and other personal information. Ontario has a choice. We can build the economy of the future and ensure Canadians' data remains in Canada and out of President Trump's hands, or we can get left behind and risk Canadians' data being sent down to the U.S., where only President Trump, God knows what he will do with it. I don't trust that guy as far as I can throw him. That's why today I'm announcing Ontario is launching the framework for our data center playbook to help the province attract the best data center investments that drive economic growth while ensuring Canadians' data remains right here in Canada. I keep emphasizing that, folks. We want to have sovereign data. We don't want to rely on President Trump getting his paws all over it. We want to focus on our data and make sure we have a sovereign system.
1: I understand invoking Trump if you want to get something done politically in Canada. I don't think Trump is the concern when it comes to data centers, though. If there is a concern with an outside source and data centers, it's the companies themselves. It's the Facebooks. It's, well, Instagram's the same company. It's the Googles. It's Amazon's. It's you name it. It's those companies and the information. Like, the United States knows everything about, like, with the NSA and CIA and everything. They know information and data. And even when you think about all the social media companies, they know us anyway, with all the information we put out there. But that, to me, is the bigger issue. It's the digital sovereignty, but it's the companies. It's not necessarily the government. At least that's my thought on that. The premier was saying that he believes Ontarians are misinformed when it comes to data centers.
0: Honestly, I think people have to learn a lot more about data centers. It's ironic. If a municipality says, I don't want a data center, but all my businesses need a data center, they need AI, my hospital needs AI, and everyone that lives in that community uses social media, uses computers, it doesn't add up. You can't say I don't want it in my backyard, but by the way, we're going to use all that power and all the information and the data centers to run my community. It just doesn't add up. This is the way of the future. Either we do it or Donald Trump's going to do it. And I'm not giving Donald Trump nothing, absolutely nothing.
1: So when it comes to data centers, there are valid concerns about electricity and sound. You could even hear the whirring behind the premier there. And water use. Now, there is the possibility where some of these data centers can use, and this was Murray, I believe, was talking about this on the panel on Tuesday, you can have like a closed loop where the water is recycled, so it's not necessarily using more water. So there are different ways where some of those concerns about natural resources maybe are diminished. Something that hasn't been talked about at all, and I didn't see it talked about yesterday, was when it comes to data centers, in some cases, they're good for 3 to 5 years. And then because of the growth of everything, then you need more and more. And so for me, if there's a municipality that says yes or the province says yes and a data center goes in X location, what happens after 5 years? Because that's a very quick cycle for the new construction of something to be exhausted. So is there any sort of protection for municipalities and the province, quite frankly, in that sense? But the federal government hasn't an AI strategy. So AI is here, AI is growing, and we need to respond to this. So this is, to have a playbook and a framework here, I think, is a good move by the province. Now, there was also some questions yesterday about a really odd story. It was broken recently by media outlets, Poly Corner and the Trillium. It has since been confirmed by this PC party that they did this, that after Bonnie Crombie was elected leader of the Liberals, she went on vacation down to Jamaica, and the PC party

0: spent $3,000 in 2023 on two resorts, and they had someone follow her. The premier said this was for opposition research. This is what the premier said yesterday about this.
1: Well, I just found out yesterday that I've talked to the party about it. It was $3,000 of the party's money, and I didn't know until yesterday. But talk to the party. I don't approve of it, but here nor there, that was $3,000 of the party's money. But thank you for the question.
2: Premier, you say you weren't aware of it. You're the leader of the Ontario PC Party. If you didn't know that your political operation was sending someone overseas to spy on a political opponent, who's running the show? And does I don't know absolve you of responsibility for something that your own staff did, those who work for you?
1: Well, I don't watch every single dollar when I'm in the middle of a campaign, the largest in the country. I rely on our team to make sure that they spend it appropriately. And as I said, I found out, I think it was yesterday, they came up and told me, but you can talk to the party. It was $3,000 of the party's money. I want to emphasize that was the party's money. Do I agree? No. But next question.
0: The next question was also about that, and it led to the premier defending it even further.
1: I have talked to the party. I wouldn't do it, but again, things happen. It's no different than myself. When the media has followed me down to Florida, they followed me to Chicago, New Jersey, and so on and so forth at a lot higher cost. But you know something? It's politics. It was $3,000. I found out yesterday, and that's it.
3: But do you expect these kind of tactics to continue? I mean, the Liberals are picking a new opposition leader, a new leader.
1: I hope not. I hope not. Let's just have fair and balanced elections. Stuff happens during the elections.
0: So the premier in that answer mentioned that the media or made claims the media followed him down to Florida, Chicago, and New Jersey. Colin DeMello has reported that Global News has asked for proof of this because there hasn't been any reporting on that. And so to get information on that would be crucial. This should not be politics as usual. This is the type of thing that we don't need. The PCs didn't have any problem beating Bonnie Crombie, as it turned out. And you can do opposition research. You don't need to follow someone to a foreign country to do it, however. But a surprising turn. But also, when you're the leader of a party, it's on you. You know, we've seen that numerous times. So to say, you hope it doesn't happen again. He is, again, the leader of the party and holds enormous sway over what is and what is not happening. So hopefully this does not become the norm, because we do not need to see more of that in this country. They can do that in other countries elsewhere if they want, but I don't think we need that in Canada. We'll take a break. When we return, more of The Morning Show with Devin Peacock on 980 CFPL.
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7: Beautiful day, a mix of sun and cloud to mostly sunny, 27 degrees the high. The humidex only a couple higher than that, which is pretty good. 14 tonight, partly cloudy, then sunny tomorrow, and 28, another beauty. The humidity up a couple of ticks, and that may lead to some scattered showers tomorrow night and Sunday, mainly in the morning. And a cloudy and slightly drier afternoon, I think, 25 degrees there. Monday, partly sunny, a risk of a shower is small, but it's not zero, 25. Today's high, 27.
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0: There was a really interesting survey done by a company in the United States called Betterment. They surveyed 1,000 retail investors, obviously American. And the data they found was interesting and concerning. So they found there are a lot of Gen Z investors who see wagering on sports as a part of their broader financial strategy and view wagering on sports as a better strategy than investing. 26% of Gen Z respondents said they consider sports betting a deliberate and ongoing component of their long-term financial plans. That is notably higher than other generations. 14% of millennials responded the same way. 6% of Gen X said that. 1% of baby boomers. So the survey found more than half of Gen Z investors have redirected money that had originally been intended for investing into sports betting during the past year. 14% said they make that shift multiple times per month. And so it really puts a spotlight on how younger people these days think about money. Now, Canada and the United States are different, but I think in many cases there might be some people who, there would be a lot of crossover from Canadians who are in the Gen Z population and Americans. I think it reflects in some cases, we've talked in the past about how Gen Z, you know, is having a harder time just saving, wanting to buy a home or a property. In some cases, Gen Z is spending their money on experiences now and not saving for later, which is also concerning, but that reflects sort of like, I think, the frustration and maybe even desperation some feel. And so they're thinking of the now rather than the later and view betting as maybe a safer bet or a way to get rich quick, so to speak. I mentioned this because, so I think a concern because betting can go south really fast. I mean, you're gonna lose more than you win, and to win big, you have to get really lucky on a long shot, which is unlikely to win, or you have to have a strategy. It's a concerning, now this is one survey, but this is a concerning view into how people are thinking. And I think it's important, instructive, because if we're seeing disillusionment amongst younger people, this is where some of it is starting to materialize.
10: And I feel that, well, there's two things that I feel here is that, first of all, like, yes, like, easy money doesn't come that easy. And as you said, to make good money, you have to take a higher risk. So if they're going to put all their savings, the stuff that they work on, being so young, they're not going to save any time soon. Yes, one of, like, 1,000 kids are going to make some money. That's just one.
0: Yeah.
10: You know? So, and then the other thing, the issue that we have is that, and you and I talk about this in on air and off air, is that now all these sites are everywhere.
0: Yes.
10: Like, it's contaminated. Like, you go to a sport event and all you see, sport betting, sport betting, sport betting. You go to TV, sport betting, even radio sometimes. Like, it's just everywhere, billboards. So it's something that it's just targeting people so much that it's just not true. Like, yeah, you're not going to become rich by betting, you know?
0: It's a good point. And it's, I mean, if everyone got rich by betting, the bookies would be out of business, right? I mean, it's just not,
10: someone is going to happen. Like, yes, someone will, but it just, like, it's, the chances are very low.
0: So that's the Americans. There was also something that came out a little while ago that I thought was really interesting. This is about Canadians. This was by Abacus Data, and they found that, and this is, these two stories go together a little bit, I think. So they found 1 in 3 Canadians say a strong leader who does not have to bother with parliament and elections would be a, or could be a good way to govern, which would be a pushback against democracy, really. That's 1 in 3 Canadians in general. But amongst Canadians under the age of 30, that belief rises to 47%.
10: Wow.
0: So when you think about I could be extrapolating a little bit too much in pushing this in the financial realm, but I do think a lot of disillusionment does start, or, you know, there's a lot that has to deal with finances and people just feeling a little bit lost in that sense. And so it's another example of we need to be thinking about younger Canadians so that they can be as prosperous as previous generations. Otherwise, they're going to be increasingly looking at different views like this. Now, this does not mean we have a revolution brewing on our hands here. The data from Abacus Data was extremely detailed to the point where I couldn't do it justice maybe in 10 minutes. It would be too many numbers for everybody. David Coletto, who did this, did a wonderful breakdown in terms of all the numbers. He did say that most people want change, but they don't necessarily want revolution. And so that's why it's important to be thinking about it now before it gets to the revolution part, because theoretically, it's possible. I'm not trying to scare people or anything. I'm just saying, like, there's signs in some of these data that we can have a Canadian economy that in some cases is outperforming and doing well, but it's not always reflected in the day-to-day for a lot of people. And so people just need to be, I think, mindful of that.
10: And you know what? I was going to say, like, one of the other issues is, like, of course, social media, you know? But, like, with the first topic that you mentioned, like, people are going to show just the good ones, you know, like the young kids are going to show, like, oh yeah, let's say I make this much money and that's it. They're going to show that. They're not going to show how much they are investing or losing. And then for the other side, it's like people that have regular jobs. Like, we have a lot of rich people here in London, like a lot of them. And trust me, like, these people don't need to be showing their money to be like, oh, I'm doing good for myself. Like, I went to school, I did this and I have a good job. So I feel like, yeah, social media and all that stuff also plays a huge role in all of this, because now everything is based on that.
0: Yeah.
10: Like, it's not about one-on-one conversation face-to-face. It's all about, like, what I see in social media. How is Devon life? Oh, I'm going to go check his Instagram. Oh, I'm going to go check, like, his Facebook. Shouldn't be like that.
0: Well, in social media, too, once you click on something, you click on a couple of things, then you start to, the algorithm starts to feed that you more and more. Like, I started watching the other day. This is a weird way to end the segment, but I started watching the other day. There's this one guy in the UK, he does tinned fish reviews. And I think it's this quirky, it's fun, I like it. I watched two or three of them. My whole algorithm now is just tinned fish reviews. Well, I didn't need that many tinned fish reviews. But if you're clicking on, say, communism, if you're clicking on how...
10: Sport
0: betting, yeah. If you're clicking on anything, you're going to start to see more and more of that. Promoting it, maybe against it as well. It can go a couple of different ways. But you're going to start to see more and more of that. And so that, I think, feeds some of this. So there are some warning signs out there that are not new. People have mentioned this before, but it's another example of just how some of the data out there suggests there might be some people doing okay. I know where there's a lot of concern about tariffs right now and a lot of businesses. So I'm not suggesting everything's hunky-dory. Don't take that. But some of these data is showing that, you know, there's could be some storm clouds ahead beyond the storm right now. We'll take a break. When we return, more of The Morning Show with Devon Peacock on 980 CFPL.
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21: Good morning. It's 7 o'clock. I'm Scott Monick. Partly cloudy skies and 15 degrees in London. MPPs may be on their summer break, but a spying scandal is rocking Queen's Park this morning. Premier Doug Ford says he doesn't approve of the Progressive Conservative Party reportedly sending an operative to spy on Bonnie Crombie while she was on vacation in Jamaica. According to reporting by the Trillium and Polly Corner, the PCs used party money to travel to Jamaica in 2023 for the purposes of keeping tabs on Crombie after she was elected Liberal leader. When asked about the situation yesterday, Ford admitted he just found out about it.
1: Talk to the party. I don't approve of it, but here nor there, that was $3,000 of the party's money.
21: In a post on X, NDP leader Mart Stiles said spying on a woman who is one of your political opponents on her private vacation is creepy Trump-style politics that has no place in Ontario. A new provincial proposal would see data centers in the province pay for their own electricity costs and get charged a higher rate than other industrial users. The proposal from Premier Doug Ford comes after the city of Oakville enacted a one-year moratorium on new data centers. A number of Ontario municipalities have pressed the province for clearer guidelines to assess new data centers powering the artificial intelligence boom. South Africa's envoy to Ottawa says Canada's decision to remove most of its peacekeepers from the continent doesn't align with the Carney government's pledge to get middle powers working together, Rob Westgate reports.
2: High Commissioner Riaz Sheikh says Ottawa's cuts to diplomatic missions and peacekeeping seem to disproportionately affect African countries. Last month, the Canadian Armed Forces announced plans to recall all peacekeepers from Congo and South Sudan and most peacekeepers from Egypt. Ottawa has also ordered what it calls a temporary closure of its embassy in South Sudan without explaining why. Sheikh says Canada's voice matters, and its recent decisions could make it easier for other countries to abandon efforts to prevent conflict from returning to these regions. Rob Westgate, The Canadian Press.
21: Anxious Canadians may already be holding their breath, awaiting some trepidation August 19th in Donald Trump's latest tariff attack. A new round of 50% tariffs are expected to be slapped on nearly $20 billion worth of Canadian goods, even those that comply with the Canada-U.S.-Mexico trade agreement. Last summer, retailers and exporters across the globe rushed to beat the American president's tariff deadlines, but experts say Canadian shippers now appear more desensitized to the trade drama and are preparing for the worst by assessing the potential financial toll. And the main highway through Summerland, B.C. has temporarily reopened. The move gives travelers a limited glimpse into some of the destruction left behind in the wake of a fast-moving wildfire that chased thousands from the city and surrounding communities last weekend. The BC Wildfire Service says the Bald Range blaze remains out of control and has now grown to more than 190 square kilometers. Turning to sports, the Toronto Blue Jays welcome the New York Yankees to town for a weekend series. The Jays lost 7-0 to the Boston Red Sox at Rogers Center yesterday afternoon. However, the Jays still won 3-4 from the Bo Sox. Tonight, Shane Bieber will get the start against Gerrit Cole for the Yankees. You can listen to the ballgame live right here on 980 CFPL starting at 7 o'clock. For the first time in 4 years, MLB held a game at the Field of Dreams movie site. Kyle Schwarber hit a pair of home runs into the corn behind right field as the Phillies beat up on the Minnesota Twins, winning 7-1 last night. Turning to tennis, Iga Swiatek has her first victory of the year. The six-time Grand Slam winner cruised past Elena Rybakina in Toronto at the National Bank Open. On the men's side, Ben Shelton won his second straight Canadian title. The 23-year-old American topped fellow countryman Brandon Nakashima in straight sets in Montreal. And the BC Lions are starting to heat up in the CFL. Nathan Rourke threw a pair of touchdown passes as the Lions scored a 30-26 road win over the Calgary Stampeders. I'm Scott Monick. More of The Morning Show with Devin Peacock on the way. 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
8: A really nice couple of days coming up. Nice warm temperatures. The humidity is at least reasonable, if not completely low. 27 degrees, a mix of sun and cloud today. No complaints here. 14 tonight, partly cloudy, then sunny tomorrow, 28. The humidity up a couple of ticks, too. There will be showers coming Saturday night and Sunday morning, mostly. Should be fairly widely scattered. Shouldn't be a huge issue. 25 and cloudy Sunday afternoon. Monday and Tuesday, partly sunny. The only risk of a shower might be Monday, but it's doubtful. 25 there. Today's high, 27.
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0: We have a beautiful day to end the week. Mix of sun and cloud today, high of 27, partly cloudy tonight, low of 14. Tomorrow looks pretty nice as well, mix of sun and cloud. Could even see the temperature get up to 28. We'll get some rain tomorrow night, though. Low of 19 tomorrow night going into Sunday. Sunday afternoon looks like it could be dry. The morning could be a little bit wet. High of 25 Sunday, 25 on Monday as well. Right now, let me get you an updated temperature. Right now we're sitting at 15 degrees as we kick off the second hour, 7:11 on a Friday morning. If you had to place a bet that Donald Trump is going to follow through on his tariffs on Wednesday of next week, how confident would you be in that? I would not be confident in anything. And so I mentioned this because there's a story this morning about how there's some firms who are, they're not betting, but they're betting, not betting, but they're betting. That Donald Trump will back off his deadline of August the 19th for these 50% tariffs. I hope they're right. I feel they're not, but this could go any number of ways between now and then.
15: From the National.
0: There are some insiders who are opting to wait and see what's going to happen here. The Canadian Society of Customs Brokers say businesses have decided against front-loading their shipments. They've settled into a posture of what they're calling watchful waiting. Businesses are anxiously waiting to see whether the president will live up to his reputation of bluffing. There's the acronym TACO. Trump always chickens out. But I would not be, this feels a little bit different to me than the past times, but I would be happy to be wrong. On the prospect of a potential deal with the United States, Doug Ford was asked yesterday about potentially returning U.S. alcohol to store shelves in this province. And the premier said he was open to the idea of putting U.S. alcohol back on store shelves, even if Donald Trump's tariffs on autos, metals, and forest products are only reduced and not eliminated. He said, if we get a fair deal, that will protect our steel sector, our auto sector, our forestry sector, our agricultural sector, manufacturing sector, then we'd be more than happy to bring booze back on the shelves. So what constitutes a fair deal? That could be different for everyone. But that's a bit of a change from what he has said in the past. So it seems, based on the leaks that have happened, that these concessions are a real thing. There was some question a couple of days ago, were these leaks coming from the Canadian side or the American side? It seems, based on what Global News has reported, that it's maybe it's coming from the Americans, but also from the Canadians. The Canadians have this three-step plan to try and get a deal done here on this. The first would be this interim deal. The devil is always in the details, but I would be curious, whatever the interim deal is it something that has, like, is this going to be like the Iran deal where it's on, it's off, it's on, it's off, it's on, it's off? Because that doesn't help the businesses that are anxious and concerned at the moment. But an interesting development in that the premier is saying he would be open to returning booze to store shelves, even if there is smaller tariffs, but not the size we have right now. The question being, is that enough? And what happens? Like, it's interesting that the booze bans have proven to be some of our biggest leverage. What happens when we use that leverage for future talks? So more to be decided, obviously, but an interesting indication from the premier while speaking yesterday. We'll take a break. When we return, more of The Morning Show with Devin Peacock on 980 CFPL.
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0: A strike by workers at Community Living London is approaching the three-month mark. 600 workers walked off the job 11 weeks ago, seeking higher wages and retroactive pay. The striking workers are among 4,500 OPSU workers who are seeking more support from the province. Community Living London is funded by the province, the Ministry of Children, Community and Social Services, to be exact. Now, the two sides are still talking, but where do things stand now? Lisa Fuster is the president of OPSU Local 166. That's the union representing the workers and joins us now. Appreciate the time today.
16: You're very welcome. Thanks for having us.
0: How would you characterize talks with the province so far?
16: There's been zero talks with the province. Doug Ford still refuses to reach out to us. The PC MPPs are still refusing to meet with us. So there's been zero talks with the province. So that's where we are with provincial.
0: In terms of negotiations in general, how would you characterize those?
16: So we've been at the local table for 3 days this week, trying to reach a deal with the employer. Unfortunately, we weren't able to reach a deal, and our hopes is that both sides will agree to a mediator, a private mediator, to come in and help us get this done.
0: Does the other side seem as though they would be open to that?
16: It appears there is a possibility that that may happen.
0: In terms of the issues that you're discussing at the bargaining table, what are the issues at the bargaining table?
16: It is our contract, our current contract, that needs to be settled. So there is wages on the table, but there's a lot of non-monetary still on the table that needs to be cleared up and to be able to move forward.
0: What are some of those non-monetary issues?
16: One of the big things is the like a call-in procedure on how CLL calls in part-time staff and recognizing seniority to be able to fairly pick up shifts.
0: How does that work now? How would you like it to work?
16: So right now it appears that first person that calls in gets it. It's what's easiest for the employer so that they can move on to the next call. And we want to be able for the part-time seniority to be recognized.
0: From just, following this story, I have seen, some other locals have been able to reach agreements. Is there anything from those deals that could be helped here or elsewhere, or is everything just sort of localized individually, or could any of those other agreements help you in some way in terms of finding a resolution here?
16: We are absolutely looking to the other arbitrated awards that the other locals have received, and that's exactly what we will put on the table. That's exactly what we have put on the table for the employer to look at, and they were unwilling to do that. So again, we're hoping for an arbitrator to come in and help us through this.
0: Being off the job for over 11 weeks is obviously a long time. How are the workers coping?
16: Members are tired, but they're still standing strong. They're not ready to quit. There's been a lot of tears this week with, some developments with families questioning the care that the people supported are receiving. There's two people in the hospital right now receiving care that both ladies were taken to the hospital because of severe dehydration. And that's not appropriate care that they are receiving.
0: Have you talked to the families, or can you talk to the families when this is happening or underway, or how does that work?
16: Well, one of the family members just recently did an article in the London Free Press, and the other lady, the other family, we are in touch with. Our members who support these ladies in the homes have gone up to the hospital and continue to go up to the hospital to give support to both the family and the people supported.
0: When this all began, back in at the end of May, did you still think we'd be here almost 3 months later?
16: No, absolutely not. We didn't figure it would take this long, but the members have the resolve to see it through.
0: So in terms of the, possible mediation, when might you hear about that?
16: We're hoping that this will happen next week and the both sides agree. I know we're very willing, so we're hoping that mediation can happen as early as next week.
0: We will follow with interest. Lisa, I certainly appreciate the time today. Thank you very much.
16: Thank you.
0: That is Lisa Fuster, president of OPSU Local 166. The workers at Community Living London have been on strike since the end of May. May 25th is when we saw thousands of OPSU workers across the province walk off the job looking for better wages, but also retroactive pay. You may remember there was the provincial edict from, about 7 years ago now, seven or eight maybe, thereabouts, in terms of limiting public sector pay to 1% increases. That was ultimately struck down, and there have been retroactive payments that have gone out for some public sector workers, but it has not impacted, or that ruling did not cover here, but that's part of what is at play here in terms of the discussions in terms of pay, but also retroactive pay. There have been some deals that have been struck and reached during this entire process of negotiations elsewhere in the province. Obviously, you know, when I talk about the province, I'm talking about the employer here, but the deal, there was a deal in Peterborough that was reached, but whether or not that could be some sort of a framework here remains to be seen. Mediation would certainly be a way to bring this to an end. To be on strike for 3 months is an incredibly long time, and based on where this is going, unless there's an about change, you know, a 180, we will certainly reach the 3 month mark next week for sure. Recently, it was in the news that some of the striking workers went to picket the home of their CEO in Innisfil the other day. This was Community Living Central York, who have also been on strike since May the 25th, which is a move you don't typically see, but it is part of a wider province-wide campaign that we have seen. And that is addressing some of the previous caps on public sector increases. So, where do things stand today? Well, they stand where they were last week and the week before and the week before that and so on and so forth. Currently, about 600 workers are off the job here in London, within Community Living London. Whether that changes next week remains to be seen, but hopefully there's a resolution for the families, for the workers, and for everybody. We'll take a break. When we return, more of The Morning Show, Devin Peacock on 980 CFPL. Everybody's
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0: Mix of sun and cloud today, high of 27, partly cloudy tonight, low of 14. We've got a really nice weekend in store, especially Saturday. We could get some rain on Sunday. But Saturday is looking nice. Mixed sun and cloud. High of 23. Might even get up to 28 on Saturday. There'll be some rain Saturday night. But the day looks pretty nice. And if you're looking for where the party is this weekend, well, it's the Plunkett Estate. Palooza returns this weekend for its 15th year, marking the return of one of the most anticipated events of the summer. It's one of the largest dog-friendly festivals in the entire country. It's held at the Plunkett Estate, runs from 9:30 in the morning till 5 in the afternoon. And as I said, the weather looks like it's going to be picture perfect. The event is run by Leeds Employment Services in Arf, Ontario. Wendy Lau is the CEO of Leeds Employment Services and joins us now. Wendy, I appreciate the time today.
8: Good morning, Devin. How are you this morning? Thank you for the lovely weather report.
0: Yeah, I'm doing very well. I hope you are as well. And I don't think you could ask for a better forecast than what you're going to get tomorrow.
8: Yes, it's all about the weather now.
0: When you're planning something like this, I mean, are you just crossing your fingers and toes, hoping that the weather is just going to play ball? And obviously, it looks like it will.
8: Yes, I won't jinx it. I'm hoping for the best for our four-legged, maybe three-legged, and even two-legged with wheels friends that come together with the families. What feels like the biggest dog party of the year?
0: So what's going to be happening at the biggest dog party of the year?
8: The biggest dog of the party of the year, well, we are looking at having a family fun day with your dogs or doggies to go dog diving, splash around the pond, try the agility course, run the lure course, or play in the off-leash fun zone. And there's a kids zone. So there's a bouncy castle, face painting, along with stage entertainment and demonstrations. And this year we have live music and entertainment throughout the day. So giving the festival a wonderful atmosphere of a community celebration. People relaxing, families enjoying themselves, and dogs everywhere you look.
0: Absolutely. When you have an event like this, there's always vendors, and there's going to be well over 100 vendors as well, right?
8: Correct. We have 140 vendors and more than 40 animal rescue and welfare organizations from across Canada. So these groups have the opportunity to showcase animals looking for homes, raising funds, network, and educate the public about pet population and responsible pet ownership. And the proceeds will go to the two local nonprofits, of course. Off Ontario works with First Nations and rural communities throughout Ontario to rescue and rehabilitate and rehome stray dogs and cats. And, of course, Leeds helps people with disability to develop skills, find employment, to move towards sustainable financial stability.
0: There's obviously a lot happening tomorrow. What does it take to put something like this together? When did you start planning all of this?
8: It takes a year. So when we are finished tomorrow, we start on Monday again. It is a huge undertake, but we absolutely love it.
0: When you look at this event, I mean, it couldn't happen without the Plunkett family. They always open their property for this. How big of a help is that, and how amazing are the Plunkett family here?
8: We wouldn't be able

0: You will see a QR code and a link to purchase tickets online. It's $15, and on the day off it's $20. So hopefully people will support this here, this core, this I would say Palooza where the fun has a purpose.
1: And for information, people can just go to palooza.com as well.
0: Correct.
1: All right. Well, I hope it's a great day tomorrow, Wendy. I appreciate the time today.
0: Thank you. You have a great day, and I hope to see you at Palooza in the Splashing Point.
1: Okay. Thank you very much.
0: Okay. Thank
1: Bye.
0: you. Have a great weekend.
1: You too. Bye-bye.
0: Yeah,
1: That's
0: bye-bye.
1: Wendy Lau, CEO of Leeds Employment Services. The forecast, as I said, looks great for tomorrow, and the weekend is proving to be a busy one. Of course, there is Palooza tomorrow, but there's a lot happening in the city this weekend. Something we haven't talked about yet, but is ongoing right now. It actually started earlier this week. Are the World University Championships for rowing that's happening at Fanshawe Conservation Area that continues today, also tomorrow as well. It's free to attend. There's a morning session today from 8:30 to 10:50. But if you're looking for something a little bit longer in terms of the World University Championships, it's also on again tomorrow, again at the Fanshawe Conservation Area from 8:30 until 3 o'clock in the afternoon. When you're looking at something tonight, potentially in the city, the London Majors are back at it. They have had a very good first season. We are into the last couple of games for the season in the regular season before the playoffs begin. This is the first year with the new league, and so the London Majors have fared quite well so far, but the job isn't done. So the Majors play the Toronto Maple Leafs tonight at Labatt Park. It's a 7:05 start there. Short way distance away, we have Friday Night Salsa again over at Dundas Place. That's free. That starts at 7:30. Tomorrow, there's the Old East Vintage Market. That's over at 1100 Dundas. Over at Victoria Park, for Saturday and Sunday, there's the London Fiesta Extravaganza. That's free to attend. That's from 11 a.m. to 10 p.m. on Saturday. And on Sunday, well, that's just Saturday, sorry. Nope, it's on Sunday. It's from 10 a.m. to 7 p.m. There we go. I misplaced my sheet. Also happening tomorrow, you have the Forest City Fusion Festival. That's happening at the Covent Garden Market. That's in the afternoon, goes into the evening. That's also free from 4 p.m. to 11 p.m. The Old East Vintage Market continues on Sunday. It's every weekend. And something that has returned as of late, which is nice to see, but the Springbank Garden Concert Series is continuing. That's on Sunday. That'll be at the Springbank Gardens Guy Lombardo Pavilion. It's from 2 p.m. to 4 p.m. That's also free. So there's lots happening this weekend. Something else I'll mention. I don't have any tattoos, but I feel like some days I might be the only person these days who doesn't have a tattoo. Juan, do you have a tattoo? You don't have a yeah, you don't have a
2: No,
1: tattoo.
2: no. I
1: Okay.
2: want to get one. My wife has a lot of
1: Oh,
2: tattoos.
1: do you? Oh, she does. Okay.
2: Yeah.
1: I don't have any tattoos, but I mentioned tattoos because there's a tattoo expo happening this weekend at the Western Fair District at JR Expo Center. That's from 3 p.m. to 11 p.m. So, sorry, that's today. And it continues this weekend. So if you're looking for tattoos, I don't know. I don't want to back you into a corner here, Juan, but
2: Next week I come on the
1: yeah,
2: full face.
1: you've just
2: Well, now
1: got
2: I'm into boxing. Maybe I should do a Muay Thai something.
1: you
2: Have
1: might.
2: my face tattooed.
1: I would recommend if you're doing that, maybe just have it as a
2: Temporary, yeah.
1: not full time, but you do you. Anyway, there's a lot going on this weekend. I've mentioned some of the items, but there's a lot more than then that

0: that's happening. But if you have a chance, if you're looking for something to do with the kids, the World University Championship Rowing is a great idea to get out for a little bit, see some excellent competition. And, of course, Palooza at the Plunkett Estate from 9:30 in the morning to 5 p.m. This is the 15th year. It is an absolute ball if you have not been, and a lot of fun. We'll take a break. When we return, more of The Morning Show with Devin Peacock on 980 CFPL.
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5: Beautiful day, a mix of sun and cloud to mostly sunny, 27 degrees the high. The Humidex only a couple higher than that, which is pretty good. 14 tonight, partly cloudy, then sunny tomorrow, and 28, another beauty. The humidity up a couple of ticks, and that may lead to some scattered showers tomorrow night and Sunday, mainly in the morning. And a cloudy and slightly drier afternoon, I think, 25 degrees there. Monday, partly sunny, a risk of a shower is small, but it's not zero, 25. Today's high, 27.
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10: 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My car was fixed in 1 hour. 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It was such a great experience. 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Thank you again, Ricky and guys. I will always remember and recommend you." 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
0: Some changes could be coming to Pinery Provincial Park on July the 3rd. The province very quietly began a consultation period for the park. That consultation ends on Monday. Now, this could include the closure of the Burley Campground. It's part of what they're calling a potential rewilding project there. Calls for reducing some development-zoned land and restoring parts of the Burley Campground to what they would describe as a more natural state. Now, This all comes at a time when the province has said they will open or upgrade hundreds of campsites across the province, but at the same time, they're looking to expand. They may also shrink, specifically over at the Pinery. Jeff Schlemmer is a lawyer and avid camper, joins us now to talk about this. Jeff, appreciate the time today.
12: Good morning.
0: So what's happening here at the Pinery Provincial Park?
12: Well, last winter, Pinery demolished 91 campsites in the Burley Campground. Out of 300 that are in that campground, Pinery Park has had 1,100 campsites. So they did that despite the fact that their current management plan does not permit them to close campsites. But they then, in July, announced that they had a new management plan. They have to do one every 10 years, and that they had given themselves the right to close campsites. So they put it on their website on July 3rd to give people 45 days to comment on how they thought, what they thought about that. And so the problem is that the work has already been done. And so it's a central principle of public consultation. The courts have always said is that you have to have the consultation first before you do the work, because if you do the work first, then the consultation is meaningless. And the Act specifically requires Section 3, opportunities for consultation shall be provided. So it seems like a kind of a sneaky way of trying to get rid of all these campsites. And the rationale is that they are in a particularly sensitive area, which is fine. But Pinery has 6,000 acres, and there are, according to artificial intelligence analysis that I've done, five other areas where that are not environmentally sensitive where they could move to those campsites. And I believe that camping is extremely important for children and their development. I was raised by grandparents and parents who took me camping at Pinery every year since 1959, the year it opened. And I was able to pay that forward to my children and now my grandchildren. Every long weekend, we rent three campsites, and me and my wife and our kids and our grandkids all get together and have a wonderful family weekend. And I've been able to immerse our grandkids in nature, and I think that that is so important. There are lots of studies that have shown that this is a very important part of child development. And so when the plan came out, it's got a page and a half bibliography of all the studies that the government looked at, but they all refer to trees. None of them refer to children. And under the Parks Act, they are required to balance the preservation of nature with the provision of camping. And that has not been done here at all. And as you said, the consultation period ostensibly ends on Monday, and nobody knows about it.
0: No, and even if you're trying to, so it took some searching for me to find what is the called the it's the amended park management plan. It's not easy to find. I think a lot of people would be surprised to learn this has even begun, and let alone it's about to end.
12: Yep. Well, and especially to find that it's already been done. We arrived to camp on the May 2-4 weekend, and to my shock, found these 91 sites had been demolished and very thoroughly demolished. The road has been torn up, pavement road, the comfort stations are gone, the sites have all been bulldozed without any legal authority. One of the things that I took as a certainty in life is that we have provincial parks for the long term. They'll always be with us. And to see that that kind of a massive change could take place without telling anybody, it was startling to me. So I immediately went online to try and find information about it and couldn't find any. And again, it wasn't until July that the government announced that they were thinking about doing this. And so to me, I've asked the minister to extend the consultation period and to have a genuine consultation as the courts have always required, which means a local public meeting. It means a press release to local media, to other local groups who may be interested. Apparently, they didn't inform Lambton Shores, the municipality that's located in, or the Kettle and Stony Point First Nation that are adjacent to them, or all the campers. They could have easily sent an email to everybody who's camped in Pinery in the last 5 years to say, oh, we're thinking about doing this. What do you think? I'm a member of something called Friends of Pinery, which is a volunteer group that helps Pinery. They weren't informed. This was kept as below the radar as possible so that they could get away with it. And from my perspective, the naturalists, I understand what they're trying to do. We do want to try and preserve nature, but they have to share the park with the other important purposes that it has. And one of them is providing camping opportunities for London area children. And it's particularly disturbing because, as you mentioned, the Ontario government recognizes that and is now building or upgrading 1,100 new campsites across Ontario because there have been none added since the 1970s. And it's very difficult to reserve a campsite these days. I tried to book for the July 1st and August 1st weekend, and I know how to do it. You get online right at 7 a.m., exactly 5 months before the thing, and you press reserve. And by the time my finger hit the button, they were all gone for binary for July 1st and August 1st. So the government right now, their policy is that they want to expand opportunities for children everywhere in Ontario except Pinery. One of the things that they may point to is say that this is designated as a natural environment class park, which is different than a recreation park. But natural environment means that you have to balance camping with nature. And there's another natural environment park not too far away, a couple of hours north at Port Elgin, McGregor Point. It's, again, the same nature designation. The minister was recently there to announce the building of 17 additional campsites there. So they can't really say, well, we can't put more campsites in because it's a natural environment park. They just did exactly that 2 hours up the road.
0: If this does go ahead, what would it mean for camping at Pinery?
12: Well, so the other thing is that in the new language, they've also added the right to close an entire campground within the next 10 years of the plan. So the one they closed would be Burley. So that would remove a third of the campsites. So from the previous 1,100, you use 350 campsites. It would make it, a third harder to get a campsite than it is right now. And so we know that many families in the London area are unable to get campsites as it is. It'll become that much more difficult. One of the ironies for me is that if I was a naturalist, I would want to encourage children to experience camping and develop a love of nature, because these are future voters that are going to be the ones who decide whether to protect Ontario parks and our park system in the future. Rather than shunning them from the parks, I would be welcoming them to come to the parks. But again, it's just such a shame because I've seen the massive benefit for my children and grandchildren in being able to spend some time in nature with their family, relaxed, not stressed out by work. It's wonderful in every way. And the Ontario government acknowledges that. So the fact that they're permitting this to happen right now is terrible. And the fact that they're doing it in as sneaky a way as possible recognizes the fact that they know it's terrible.
0: Is there a way where we could have this rewilding project proceed, but also not reduce the number of campsites at Pinery?
12: Yes. And so, in fact, as I mentioned, so Pinery has been heavily used for the last, since 1830 was when it was first named Pinery. It's been heavily logged. It's been used in various ways. There are areas of the 6,000 acres that are not ecologically sensitive. And they could easily build campsites there. And so in the analysis that I sent to the minister, the artificial intelligence analysis, Microsoft Copilot, it includes five areas that are not sensitive where they could put campsites. And the first one is right next to the ones they've closed. The ones they've closed are close to the beach, but if they move them inland to midway between there and the river, that area is not environmentally sensitive, and there's no reason they couldn't add campsites there, and so replace the 91 that they've removed.
0: We will follow with interest. Jeff, I certainly appreciate the time today.
12: Thanks so much, Devin.
0: That's Jeff Schlemmer, lawyer and avid camper, and the public consultation period for this ends on Monday. Will it be extended? There have been calls for that, but at present, there has been no indication an extension will be provided or granted in this public consultation period. So we will follow closely. We'll take a break. When we return, more of The Morning Show with Devin Peacock on 980 CFPL.
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21: Good morning, it's 8 o'clock. I'm Scott Monick, partly cloudy skies and 16 degrees in downtown London. Frustrations are growing as a strike by Community Living London workers drags on this summer. Employees walked off the job back on May 25th. The striking London workers are among 4,500 OPSU members across Ontario fighting for higher wages and retroactive pay. The striking Community Living London workers are represented by OPSU Local 166. President Lisa Fuster appeared on the morning show with Devin Peacock to provide an update on the negotiations.
22: There's been zero talks with the province. Doug Ford still refuses to reach out to us. The PC MPPs are still refusing to meet with us. So there's been zero talks with the province. So that's where we are with provincial.
21: Fuster said the union also wants reassurances there would not be job or program cuts, and it also is seeking retroactive wages. Premier Doug Ford says he does not condone his Progressive Conservative Party sending someone to a resort in Jamaica where then newly minted Liberal leader Bonnie Crombie was vacationing. However, appearing at a news conference yesterday in Guelph, the premier did not harshly condemn the action, saying he wouldn't do it. But things happen. The Trillium and Polly Corner report says that the Tories spent nearly $3,000 in 2023 on two resorts in Jamaica. They cite sources saying someone was sent there as part of opposition research because Crombie was there for a short stay after winning the Liberal leadership. A new provincial proposal would see data centers in Ontario pay for their own electricity costs and get charged a higher rate than other industrial users. The proposal from Premier Ford comes as there's been a spike in requests this year from data center projects that want to connect to Ontario's grid while lawmakers grapple with concerns surrounding artificial intelligence. Ford says his government has also ruled out financial incentives in order to lure new data center projects to Ontario.
1: Ontario has a choice. We can build the economy of the future and ensure Canadians' data remains in Canada and out of President Trump's hands, or we can get left behind and risk Canadians' data being sent down to the U.S.
21: The Ford government says the new data centers will be anchored in three pillars: economic development, data protection and digital sovereignty, and community investment and public confidence. Industry insiders say companies are opting to wait and see as the clock ticks down toward U.S. President Donald Trump's new tariff deadline on August 19th. Instead of rushing shipments across the border to beat the buzzer, Janann Harker with the Canadian Society of Custom Brokers says business owners have settled into a posture of watchful waiting. Canada-U.S. Trade Minister Dominic LeBlanc met with his American counterpart yesterday and said negotiations are ongoing. And some salsas, guacamole, and prepared foods sold online by Whole Foods Market in Ontario are being recalled due to possible salmonella contamination. The Canadian Food Inspection Agency says the recall is linked to salmonella-tainted jalapenos from Mexico that have been blamed for outbreaks in the U.S. The agency says there have been no illnesses reported in Canada associated with consuming the recalled products. A list of those recalled items is available on the agency's website. Turning now to sports, Max Scherzer was solid on the mound for Toronto, becoming the 139th pitcher in MLB history to reach 3,000 career innings. But the Blue Jays' bats fell silent against Red Sox starter Peyton Twohy in Boston's 7-0 victory at Rogers Center yesterday afternoon. The Jays still won 3 of 4 from the Bo Sox in the series. Tonight, Toronto welcomes the New York Yankees to Rogers Center. Shane Bieber will get the start against Gerrit Cole. You can listen to the game live right here on 980 CFPL starting at 7 o'clock. Kyle Schwarber smashed 2 homers into the corn beyond right field as the Philadelphia Phillies beat the Minnesota Twins 7-1 in the first game at the Field of Dreams movie site in 4 years. In tennis action, Ben Shelton is getting used to winning north of the border. The 23-year-old topped fellow American Brandon Nakashima in straight sets in the final for the National Bank Open in Montreal. Meantime, on the women's side in Toronto, Iga Swiatek has her first victory of the season. The 6-time Grand Slam winner cruised past Elena Rybakina. Again, that was in Toronto. And the BC Lions are starting to heat up in CFL action. Nathan Rourke threw a pair of touchdown passes as the Lions went into Calgary and defeated the Stampeders 30-26. I'm Scott Monick. More of the Morning Show with Devin Peacock on the way. 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
4: From the 980 CFPL Weather Center, here's John Wilson.
5: A really nice couple of days coming up. Nice warm temperatures. The humidity is at least reasonable if not completely low. 27 degrees, a mix of sun and cloud today. No complaints here. 14 tonight, partly cloudy, then sunny tomorrow, 28. The humidity up a couple of ticks, too. There will be showers coming Saturday night and Sunday morning, mostly. Should be fairly widely scattered. Shouldn't be a huge issue. 25 and cloudy Sunday afternoon. Monday and Tuesday, partly sunny. The only risk of a shower might be Monday, but it's doubtful. 25 there. Today's high, 27.
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0: Toronto Blue Jays take on the New York Yankees tonight. You can hear the game on 980 CFPL starting at 7 o'clock. First pitch is at 7:15. Blue Jays came up short in their effort to sweep the Boston Red Sox yesterday. Bats went silent. As a result, the Blue Jays presently are two games out of the wild card. Here's the interesting part, though. The Texas Rangers have been slumping badly as of late. They have been 5-5 in the last 10, but they've also lost their last three. The Detroit Tigers have slipped into the playoffs right now. So the Texas Rangers have dropped out of a playoff position. The Detroit Tigers, who randomly have played better since they traded their ace, now in a playoff position. And that's one of the difficult parts here, where you've got, for the Blue Jays to make the wild card, essentially you're looking at the Tigers falling back. Right now in the wild card, you've got the Yankees in the top spot, followed by the Red Sox. The Yankees are 8 games up on Toronto. The Red Sox are 5 games up on Toronto. The Blue Jays are only 2 games behind the Tigers. That's much more manageable. But thinking the Yankees or the Red Sox might fall back is technically possible, but highly unlikely. So that means the Blue Jays would need to get over the Guardians, the Twins, the Rangers, and the Tigers to jump into a playoff position, which is going to be difficult. However, they have been playing better as of late. One indication of where things are right now is when you look at the run differential, not to get too much into sports and numbers here. The Blue Jays this year have a minus 61 run differential. The Guardians, minus 30. The Twins, minus 38. The Rangers, minus 41. The Tigers, for how up and down their year has been, they're a plus 90. The Red Sox, Yankees, both plus teams as well. So it's possible here for the Blue Jays, but it's going to be difficult. Now we'll see if they can take on the Yankees. Yankees are injured, and so if they're going to make the playoffs, they need to win games like this. These are essentially playoff games. Shane Bieber will be on the mound for the Blue Jays. Gerrit Cole will be pitching for the Yankees. Tonight's game is on Apple TV, so the only way to listen to it is by listening to 980 CFPL. So broadcast starts at 7 o'clock, first pitch at 7:15. Okay. Hopefully the Blue Jays win tonight. You could win right now with 980 Trivia up for grabs, $100 in Lotto Max tickets, and some vehicle passes for the London Air Show coming up in a week. So let's play some 980 Trivia.
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0: Call now, 519-643-2222, 1-866-354-8255 are the phone numbers to call. Caller number 9 comes on the air with a chance to win $100 in Lotto Max tickets. How would you bigify your dreams if you won the Lotto Max jackpot? The next Lotto Max jackpot is an estimated $40 million. Lotto Max, dream to the max, 519-643-2222, 1-866-354-8255 are the phone numbers to call. Today's winner will also walk away with a vehicle pass for the London Air Show, specifically on August the 22nd. To qualify, you must have a valid email, and if you have won with Chorus Radio London in the past 30 days, you're ineligible to win today. But if you have not won with Chorus Radio London in the past 30 days, you're absolutely eligible to win today. 519-643-2222, 1-866-354-8255 are the phone numbers to call. Let's go to the phones in Sylvia. Sylvia, good morning.
9: Good morning. How are you?
0: Not too bad. Yourself?
9: Good.
0: So, here's your trivia question. This Canadian city is considered to be the Slurpee capital of the world. Is it Halifax, Winnipeg, Edmonton, or Vancouver?
9: Vancouver?
0: Vancouver's a good guess. It's incorrect. I'm sorry, Sylvia. 519-643-2222, 1-866-354-8255 are the phone numbers to call. Let's go to Michelle next. Michelle, good morning.
10: Good morning.
0: How are you today?
10: I'm good, thank you.
0: So here is your trivia question. This Canadian city is considered to be the Slurpee capital of the world. Is it Halifax, Winnipeg, or Edmonton?
10: Edmonton.
0: Edmonton's a good guess. It's incorrect. I'm sorry, Michelle. 519-643-2222. 1-866-354-8255 are the phone numbers to call. Let's go to Tia, good morning.
11: Good morning.
0: How are you today?
11: I'm good, thank you. Got through.
0: You got through. You got a 50-50 shot as well. So what Canadian city is considered to be the Slurpee capital of the world? Is it Halifax or Winnipeg?
11: Ooh, Halifax or Winnipeg. Slurpee. Winnipeg.
0: Winnipeg is correct. Congratulations.
11: Oh, yeah.
0: You've won $100 in Lotto Max tickets and the vehicle pass to the London Air Show on August the 22nd.
11: Oh, that's awesome. Thank you very much. My son will love it.
0: Great. I'm glad. Congratulations. Stay on hold. Juan's going to take down your information.
11: Thank you.
0: You are welcome. So according to the 7-Eleven website, more Slurpees are consumed in Winnipeg than anywhere else in the world. And that's made Winnipeg the Slurpee capital of the world. Who knew? Congratulations. That's kind of a neat little feather in your cap if you're Winnipeg, considering you're often considered or talked about as being extremely cold. You could have Slurpees in the winter, but they hit different in the summer. Speaking of the summer, this weekend's going to be pretty nice. Today's going to be pretty nice. Today's a good day to hop on over to Merle Maze Ice Cream. Try out the 980 News Buzz. 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It's espresso ice cream, soft vanilla ice cream, chocolate sauce. There's a shot of coffee syrup, all in a waffle bowl. It's garnished with peanuts and a cherry. It's great. I've personally had it. It's extremely delicious. And proceeds go to the Children's Health Foundation, which makes it even better. We'll take a break. On the other side, more of The Morning Show with Devin Peacock on 980 CFPL.
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0: Mixed sun and cloud, high of 27 today, partly cloudy tonight, low of 14. Let's see what's in the spotlight today. This is where we take a longer look at the stories making headlines today. We have two stories in the spotlight. We start with tariff talks between Canada and the United States. Canada-U.S. Trade Minister Dominic LeBlanc met with U.S. Trade Representative Jamieson Greer in Washington on Thursday afternoon as trade talks continue with less than a week to go before a fresh round of American tariffs are due to hit Canada. Sources with direct knowledge of the negotiations told Global News on Thursday that the Trump administration is pushing to keep at least some level of tariffs on vehicles and auto parts compliance under the Canada-United States-Mexico agreement on free trade under an eventual deal. The sources added that Canada is expected to make additional concessions beyond dropping provincial and territorial boycotts on U.S. alcohol and easing restrictions on dairy imports to irritants identified by the United States that are behind the latest tariff threat. While Canada is willing to walk away from a deal if tariffs are not reduced enough, the sources said the preference of the Carney government is to get a deal now as part of a three-step trade strategy they are attempting to employ. That strategy would start with a deal on sectoral tariffs and avoiding new ones coming into place, followed by new partnerships with the United States in areas like trade and defense, and finally, renegotiating CUSMA. While Canada has been dealing with U.S. President Donald Trump's tariffs for more than a year, including with sectoral tariffs on steel, aluminum, and automobiles, the vast majority of Canadian goods traded under the CUSMA agreement have been exempt from tariffs, but that could change August the 19th. Trump has vowed to hit Canada with new sweeping 50% tariffs on a wide range of goods. Trump's decision to impose the tariffs on Canadian goods was in response to what the United States calls discriminatory measures. Trump signed three executive orders, each one using a different justification for the new tariff: the provincial and territorial boycotts on American alcohol products, Canada's retaliatory tariffs on the United States, and specifically U.S.-made vehicles and auto parts, and quotas on American dairy imports under Canada's supply management system. In early of last year, several Canadian provinces removed U.S. alcohol from their shelves in response to Trump's trade war and threats to make Canada the 51st state. The trade negotiations have hit several snags, with the Americans refusing to accept a deal that does not include at least some tariffs on steel, aluminum, automobiles, and softwood lumber. Sources added that Canada is willing to walk away and let tariffs hit next week if there is not a substantial reduction in sectoral tariffs. A report warned earlier this week that if CUSMA deal breaks down, it would lead to more than 100,000 job losses in Canada and more than twice that in the United States. In July, Washington said it would not renew the deal known as CUSMA, or in USMCA in the United States, in its current form. That means the trade deal must be reviewed annually, adding to the volatility and the economic uncertainty facing businesses. A survey from the Canadian Federation of Independent Businesses found 2 in 5 Canadian exporters say they currently export a product to the United States that would fall under the scope of the new incoming tariffs. Of these, more than 3/4 say they expect to lose revenue if the tariffs go up, and more than 1 in 3 say they stand to lose at least half or more of their revenues. Businesses have started battening down the hatches ahead of the next round of tariffs. More than half have cut spending, while 1/4 have delayed hiring. Another 1/4 say they have raised prices for consumers. And Ontario has unveiled a new framework for AI data centers. The framework was announced yesterday in Guelph by Premier Doug Ford. It would see data centers pay for all of their electricity costs and be charged a higher rate than other industrial users. Ford says his government has also ruled out financial incentives to try and lure new data center projects to Ontario. The Ford government says approvals for new large data centers will be anchored in 3 pillars: economic development, data protection, and digital sovereignty, and community investment and public confidence. The proposal comes as a number of municipalities in Ontario, including Toronto, Oakville, and others, have pressed the province for more clearer guidelines to assess new data centers powering the AI boom. Oakville became the first municipality in the province to enact a 1-year data center moratorium this week. Mississauga is set to vote on its own pause next month. Competition among large tech companies has fueled a surge in demand for energy-hungry data centers, facilities lined with powerful computer chips used to train and operate increasingly complex AI models. There has been a spike in requests this year from data center projects that want to connect to Ontario's grid. As of last month, there were around 7,000 megawatts of data center-related requests in the queue, double what was reported in March. This is according to the Independent Electricity System Operator. The electricity demand for the entire city, by the way, is around entire city of Ottawa is around 1,000 megawatts. Most of the projects are in the early stages, and figures can fluctuate as projects withdraw, pause, or advance. Ontario did pass a law last year giving the Energy Minister power to prioritize and approve connection requests from large data centers. Checking out the price of gas. Most stations in London are selling gas for $1.68.9 for a litre of regular this morning. That is 1 cent higher than yesterday. The average price of gas is sitting at $1.61.4 this morning. That is virtually unchanged from yesterday. Diesel is selling for $2.22 a litre today. That's 2 cents higher than yesterday. There were some stations in London below $1.60 per litre this morning, but that was pretty early. You can expect that to change. A good time for cheaper gas is to wait for late afternoon or 6 p.m. when prices drop. At last check, the Costcos were sitting at $1.56.9 for regular. Checking out what happened on this day in history. In the year 1040, King Duncan of Scotland was murdered by Macbeth, who became king and ruled for 17 years. In 1848, a clause in the Act of Union making English Canada's official language was repealed. In 1861, Montreal was badly flooded. One quarter of the city was underwater. In 1929, the German airship, the Graf Zeppelin, began a round-the-world flight. It was completed September the 4th. In 1934, John Labatt was kidnapped and held for ransom. He was released in Toronto on August the 17th. Michael McCardle of Indiana was later sentenced to 12 years in prison after pleading guilty to the crime. In 1945, the Second World War came to an end with VJ Day, Victory in Japan Day. U.S. President Harry Truman announced that Japan had unconditionally surrendered just days after the atomic bombings of Hiroshima and Nagasaki. The official document was signed September the 1st of 1945 aboard the U.S. battleship Missouri, with General Douglas MacArthur accepting the surrender on behalf of the Allies. In 1969, after the worst fighting in 30 years between Protestants and Catholics in Northern Ireland, Britain sent troops into the province. The violence included gunfights, gasoline bombings, and fire attacks in Belfast, Londonderry, and other parts of Northern Ireland. 1981, Pope John Paul II left a Rome hospital 3 months after he was wounded in an attempt on his life. In 1988, Italian car maker Enzo Ferrari died at the age of 90. In 1997, Timothy McVeigh was formally sentenced to death in the 1995 Oklahoma bombing. He was executed June the 11th of 2001. In 2003, the biggest blackout in North American history hit most of Ontario and the Eastern Seaboard, including New York, Cleveland, and Detroit, leaving 50 million people without power and shutting down 100 power plants, including 22 nuclear plants. Failure of three transmission lines in northern Ohio was the likely trigger of the blackout, which also cascaded into this country. Power was restored within a couple of days, but consumers were asked to conserve energy use. In 2016, Usain Bolt won a third consecutive gold medal in the 100-meter sprint. Canada's Andre Degrasse won the bronze medal with a personal best of 9.91 seconds. In 2018, smoke from hundreds of wildfires in British Columbia drifted into Alberta and prompted new air quality advisories in both provinces. And on this day in 2022, Anne Heche died 9 days after she was injured in a fiery car crash. She was 53. Happy birthday to Tyler Cox. Hope it's a good day for you. You share a birthday with Steve Martin, who turns 81 today. Romance novelist Danielle Steele is 79. Cartoonist Gary Larson turns 76 today. Magic Johnson is 67. Halle Berry is 60. Mila Kunis is 43. And Brianna Hildebrand is 30. Happy anniversary to Bill and Doreen Newsom. They will celebrate their 73rd wedding anniversary tomorrow. If you would like to celebrate a birthday, anniversary, or a milestone, send me an email at devin@980cfpl.ca. That's the morning spotlight. We need to pause. When we return, we'll have more of The Morning Show with Devin Peacock on 980cfpl.
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Data centers are in the news a lot these days for good reason. We use a lot of technology. We use increasingly AI in different ways. And the past couple of months, there has been more of a focus on AI data centers in the United States. There have been some communities pushing back against them. Some of these data centers can be just absolutely monstrous. And so some of the concern is, well, there's three main concerns that when it comes to data centers. There's the sheer size. There's the noise that comes with them because they're not quiet. There's the electricity use. And there is the water use, which is significant. Recently in Strathroy Caradoc, they had a conversation about that. There was a big public turnout where people were very forceful in their opposition to the idea of a data center. There had been there was a proponent who was looking for a bit of a change in terms of what could be allowed for a piece of property. That was later rescinded. But we've seen other municipalities across the province go in different ways on this. Some are concerned, some are not concerned. Some municipalities have voted to study, some are not. Some are going for a moratorium, some are not. So everyone has a different take on this. We were talking to Green Party leader Mike Schreiner on the program to start the week. He was calling for a moratorium on AI data centers until there's some guidelines and a framework in place. And now we have that. Premier Doug Ford was in Guelph yesterday and released the outline of a data center framework.

0: and the province is not going to use financial incentives to lure new data center projects to Ontario. Really, no one should have to do that because these data centers and the companies behind them need us more than, well, I shouldn't say they need us more than we need them, because we do need them, because we're using so much data. And that's kind of the crux of all this is, it's people may not like them, but the usage of technology and data and AI isn't going anywhere. So first, here is what Doug Ford was saying yesterday about data centers.
1: As we build for the future, Ontario is seeing an increasing number of proposals for new data centers, often associated with the use of artificial intelligence infrastructure, which have the potential to bring significant benefits to local economies, including millions of dollars in tax revenue. Data centers have been around for decades, not just to support AI, but for the goods and services everyone in Ontario relies on, from the internet, phones, and social media, to healthcare, banking, passwords, and other personal information. Ontario has a choice. We can build the economy of the future and ensure Canadians' data remains in Canada and out of President Trump's hands, or we can get left behind and risk Canadians' data being sent down to the U.S., where only President Trump, God knows what he will do with it. I don't trust that guy as far as I can throw him. That's why today I'm announcing Ontario is launching the framework for our data center playbook to help the province attract the best data center investments that drive economic growth while ensuring Canadians' data remains right here in Canada. I keep emphasizing that, folks. We want to have sovereign data. We don't want to rely on President Trump getting his paws all over it. We want to focus on our data and make sure we have a sovereign system.
0: I understand invoking Trump if you want to get something done politically in Canada. I don't think Trump is the concern when it comes to data centers, though. If there is a concern with an outside source and data centers, it's the companies themselves. It's the Facebooks. It's, well, Instagram's the same company. It's the Googles. It's Amazon's. It's, you name it. It's those companies and the information. Like, the United States knows everything about, like, with the NSA and CIA and everything. They know information and data. And even when you think about all the social media companies, they know us anyway, with all the information we put out there. But that, to me, is the bigger issue. It's the digital sovereignty, but it's the companies. It's not necessarily the government. At least that's my thought on that. The premier was saying that he believes Ontarians are misinformed when it comes to data centers.
1: Honestly, I think people have to learn a lot more about data centers. It's ironic. The municipality says, I don't want a data center, but all my businesses need a data center. They need AI. My hospital needs AI. And everyone that lives in that community uses social media, uses computers. It doesn't add up. You can't say I don't want it in my backyard. But by the way, we're going to use all that power and all the information and the data centers to run my community. It just doesn't add up. This is the way of the future. Either we do it or Donald Trump's going to do it. And I'm not giving Donald Trump nothing, absolutely nothing.
0: So when it comes to data centers, there are valid concerns about electricity and sound. You could even hear the whirring behind the premier there. And water use. Now, there is the possibility where some of these data centers can use, and this was Murray, I believe, was talking about this on the panel on Tuesday, you can have like a closed loop where the water is recycled, so it's not necessarily using more water. So there are different ways where some of those concerns about natural resources maybe are diminished. Something that hasn't been talked about at all, and I didn't see it talked about yesterday, was when it comes to data centers, in some cases, they're good for 3 to 5 years. And then because of the growth of everything, then you need more and more. And so for me, if there's a municipality that says yes, or the province says yes, and a data center goes in X location, what happens after 5 years? Because that's a very quick cycle for the new construction.

0: of something to be exhausted. So is there any sort of protection for municipalities and the province, quite frankly, in that sense? But the federal government has an AI strategy. So AI is here, AI is growing, and we need to respond to this. So this is, to have a playbook and a framework here, I think, is a good move by the province. Now, there was also some questions yesterday about a really odd story. It was broken recently by media outlets, Polly Corner and the Trillium. It has since been confirmed by this PC party that they did this, that after Bonnie Crombie was elected leader of the Liberals, she went on vacation down to Jamaica, and the PC party spent $3,000 in 2023 on two resorts, and they had someone follow her. The premier said this was for opposition research. This is what the premier said yesterday about this.
1: Well, I just found out yesterday that I've talked to the party about it. It was $3,000 of the party's money, and I didn't know until yesterday. But talk to the party. I don't approve of it, but here nor there, that was $3,000 of the party's money. But thank you for the question.
2: Premier, you say you weren't aware of it. You're the leader of the Ontario PC party. If you didn't know that your political operation was sending someone overseas to spy on a political opponent, who's running the show? And does I don't know absolve you of responsibility for something that your own staff did, those who work for you?
1: Well, I don't watch every single dollar when I'm in the middle of a campaign, the largest in the country. I rely on our team to make sure that they spend it appropriately. And as I said, I found out, I think it was yesterday, they came up and told me, but you can talk to the party. It was $3,000 of the party's money. I want to emphasize that was the party's money. Do I agree? No. But next question.
0: The next question was also about that, and it led to the premier defending it even further.
1: I have talked to the party. I wouldn't do it, but again, things happen. It's no different than myself. When the media has followed me down to Florida, they followed me to Chicago, New Jersey, and so on and so forth at a lot higher cost. But you know something? It's politics. It was $3,000. I found out yesterday, and that's it.
3: But do you expect these kind of tactics to continue? I mean, the Liberals are picking a new opposition leader, a new leader.
1: I hope not. I hope not. Let's just have fair and balanced elections. Stuff happens during the elections.
0: So the premier in that answer mentioned that the media or made claims the media followed him down to Florida, Chicago, and New Jersey. Colin DeMello has reported that Global News has asked for proof of this because there hasn't been any reporting on that. And so to get information on that would be crucial. This should not be politics as usual. This is the type of thing that we don't need. The PCs didn't have any problem beating Bonnie Crombie, as it turned out. And you can do opposition research. You don't need to follow someone to a foreign country to do it, however. But a surprising turn. But also, when you're the leader of a party, it's on you. You know, we've seen that numerous times. So to say, you hope it doesn't happen again. He is, again, the leader of the party and holds enormous sway over what is and what is not happening. So hopefully this does not become the norm, because we do not need to see more of that in this country. They can do that in other countries elsewhere if they want, but I don't think we need that in Canada. We'll take a break. When we return, more of The Morning Show with Devin Peacock on 980 CFPL.
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7: Beautiful day, a mix of sun and cloud to mostly sunny, 27 degrees the high. The humidex only a couple higher than that, which is pretty good. 14 tonight, partly cloudy, then sunny tomorrow, and 28, another beauty. The humidity up a couple of ticks, and that may lead to some scattered showers tomorrow night and Sunday, mainly in the morning, and a cloudy and slightly drier afternoon, I think, 25 degrees there. Monday, partly sunny, a risk of a shower is small, but it's not zero, 25. Today's high, 27.
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0: I have always loved the visual in the Summer Olympics, in all the rowing competitions and canoeing as well, but in particular the rowing, where they have that finish line and, you know, everyone just goes across. Be wonderful to see that. It's cool to see it on TV. Be fun to see it in person. You can have a version of that today and tomorrow. The World University Rowing Championships began yesterday, continue today and tomorrow, and are set up much the same as you would see at the Olympics or the World Championships. And there are people competing right from around the world here. Europe's here. Australia's here. Asia's here, Japan's here, and it's cool to watch. It's free between 8:30 this morning and 10:50 today, but then tomorrow between 8:30 and 3, this is over at the Fanshawe Conservation Area. If you're looking for something to do, the weather will be great today and tomorrow, but I've always loved watching those races. They happen so quickly and so impressed. I mean, I've rowed before nothing like this, obviously, just recreationally, just for fun. And the skill and the expertise, the strength, just the fitness of all the athletes is pretty impressive. So if you're looking for something to do this weekend, check out the Fanshawe Conservation Area and the World University Championships for Rowing. It is, again, free to attend. Also this weekend, Palooza returns to the Plunkett Estate. That's from 9:30 until 5 tomorrow. If you want to go but haven't yet purchased a ticket, it's $15 today, $20 tomorrow. So if you're looking to go, then today you can save a little cash on the ticket. And the Palooza is something that will attract thousands of people, thousands of dogs. There will be an off-leash area, but there's something for the kids, obviously something for the dogs, and for the adults, there's going to be tons of vendors. It's always a lot of fun. And the London Majors in action tonight at Labatt Memorial Park. 7:05 is the start for that, and the Majors are looking pretty good, doing pretty well in this inaugural season, now that the IBL is no longer, and we have the Canadian Baseball League, fully professional, and so far so good for the London Majors. Regular season almost done. And then we get into the playoffs, and we'll see if they can pull out a championship. Speaking of baseball, the Toronto Blue Jays are back in action tonight. They take on the New York Yankees. The broadcast starts at 7 o'clock. The first pitch is at 7:15. Blue Jays are two games out of the wild card right now. They need a couple of teams to jump over, but their chances of making the playoffs have improved dramatically. They still have a month and a half to go, so certainly very possible they could pull this off, but they need to continue the way they've been playing for that to happen. My thanks to Lisa Fuster, to Wendy Lau, and to Jeff Schlemmer for coming on the show. Juan Jimenez is our technical producer, Steve Sproul, Barry Slater, and David Bochner, our engineers. Stay tuned for the Brad Smith Show coming up next, and the Toronto Blue Jays tonight on 980 CFPL starting at 7 o'clock. Today's audio gem is a clip from a news broadcast in the UK where some unusual sports terminology sparked some laughter. 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
10: I love to show the texture and this wave pattern. 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
14: She is the definition of that emoji.
15: I am not aware of the terminology. 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
26: Good morning. It's 9 o'clock. I'm Scott Monick. Mainly sunny skies and 18 degrees in downtown London. Some major changes could be coming to Pinery Provincial Park. Last winter, the Pinery eliminated 91 campsites in the Burley campground. Some people are now raising concerns another 200 campsites could be closed by the province. Lawyer and camping advocate Jeff Schlemmer tells 980 CFPL the province quietly began a consultation period for the Pinery last month.
27: So it seems like a kind of a sneaky way of trying to get rid of all these campsites. And the rationale is that they are in a particularly sensitive area, which is fine. But Pinery has 6,000 acres, and there are, according to artificial intelligence analysis that I've done, five other areas where that are not environmentally sensitive where they could move to those campsites.
26: The Pinery previously had just over 1,000 campsites. Schlemmer is urging the province to delay further cuts and consider creating 300 new sites in non-sensitive areas. The president of the local OPSU union representing striking community living London workers says there have been no contract talks with the province. The striking London workers walked off the job back on May 25th and are among 4,500 OPSU members across Ontario fighting for higher wages. Lisa Fuser is the president of OPSU Local 166. Appearing on The Morning Show, she says there have been zero talks with the province, but local negotiations are ongoing.
28: So we've been at the local table for 3 days this week, trying to reach a deal with the employer. Unfortunately, we weren't able to reach a deal, and our hopes is that both sides will agree to a mediator, a private mediator.
26: Fuster said the London local was recently offered a 6.5% deal over 3 years, but turned it down. She says the union wants retroactive wages and reassurances there would not be job or program cuts. A new provincial proposal would see data centers in Ontario pay for their own electricity costs and get charged a higher rate than other industrial users. The proposal from Premier Doug Ford comes after Oakville enacted a one-year moratorium on new data centers. Yesterday, Ford spoke out about the benefits of the new proposal,
1: which have the potential to bring significant benefits to local economies, including millions of dollars in tax revenue. Data centers have been around for decades, not just to support AI, but for the goods and services everyone in Ontario relies on.
26: A number of Ontario municipalities have pressed the province for clearer guidelines to assess new data centers powering the artificial intelligence boom. A spying scandal has erupted at Queen's Park. Premier Ford says he doesn't approve of the Progressive Conservative Party reportedly sending an operative to spy on Bonnie Crombie while she was on vacation in Jamaica. According to reporting by the Trillium and Polycorner, the PCs used party money to travel to Jamaica in 2023 for the purposes of keeping tabs on Crombie after she was elected as the new Liberal leader. Anxious Canadians may already be holding their breath, awaiting with some trepidation August 19th and Donald Trump's latest tariff attack. A new round of 50% tariffs are expected to be slapped on nearly $20 billion worth of Canadian goods, even those that comply with the Canada-U.S.-Mexico trade agreement. Last summer, retailers and exporters across the globe rushed to beat the American president's tariff deadlines, but experts say Canadian shippers now appear more desensitized to the trade drama and are preparing for the worst by assessing the potential financial toll. And some salsas, guacamole, and prepared foods sold online by Whole Foods Market in Ontario are being recalled due to possible salmonella contamination. The Canadian Food Inspection Agency says the recall is linked to salmonella-tainted jalapenos from Mexico that have been blamed for outbreaks in the U.S. A list of the recalled items is available on the agency's website. I'm Scott Monick. 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

0: Happy Friday, everybody. It's the end of the week. So thanks for joining us. See you later.
1: And imagine, we're out of here.
0: You imagine I just jump out. You know what? We could probably be a better show. I swear to God. It's one of those days where I just, I'm going to take that statement back because I just feel jacked up. I feel inspired. I feel excited. I got out of bed and I'm not historically one of those people that puts 2 feet on the ground and goes, let's go. But I didn't have trouble waking up. I didn't even really sleep that much last night. It's been chaotically amazing, being part of this whole like radio journey. It's so different than television. You know, 13 years, you get used to such a like specific routine. And what's great about radio is it works completely with the way that my mind works. Like you're always keeping yourself entertained because you're having to research different stories every day, come at it from different angles. Oh my God, this story's coming out. I'm going to bank off this last week. Now I understand why I don't need coffee, because now you just get jacked up by the doom and gloom.
1: Yeah, this is my third cup right now. So.
0: You're on 3 cups right now.
1: Yeah.
0: Ozzy, it's 9:06 in the morning.
1: Up from 5 a.m. So.
0: What's your last cup of coffee for the day?
1: 1 p.m.
0: 1 p.m.? Okay. What happens if you have one at like 3? Is it going to affect
1: nothing. Nothing.
0: I always had that, okay, because I'm like a diet soda fanatic.
1: Yeah.
0: And, you know, I always hear, you know, Greg Brady from Toronto Today and Ben Mulroney referring to Ben's soda addiction. I would put anybody's diet soda addiction up against mine.
1: What's your go-to?
0: My go-to?
1: Yeah.
0: Coke Zero Cherry.
1: Coke Zero Cherry.
0: Yeah, man. Okay. The faker and more candy something tastes. Ooh. And if you put zero sugar, zero calories beside it, I'm there. We're here. I understand like aspartame, sucralose, yeah. All that stuff. They've got their, it's something about, you know, like people have been trying to tell me for years, like switch to sparkling water and lemon. I'm like, yeah, like I get it. It's just something about what those fake sweeteners do to the bubbles in soda that it's not really the taste. It's like the
1: fizzy.
0: Oh God.
1: You should try my mix. My mix is like Fruitopia and Sprite.
0: What are you, in grade 6?
1: Jolly Rancher.
0: Fruitopia.
1: Strawberry Fruitopia.
0: This is the first time Fruitopia has been talked about since 1998. The last time Fruitopia was cool, we were listening to the band Aqua and
1: Big Bang.
0: Hello, Barbie. Let's go party. I hope you're having the best Friday because you know what? You know, Ozzy, why I had a good Thursday night?
1: Tell me.
0: Is because I've been dipping back to the 1990 to about 2005 movies.
1: Okay.
0: And sometimes you don't realize how simpler times were. You know what I mean? And so I went through this whole stretch from last week. It was, God, I went to Liar Liar, Super Bad. I went back to Billy Madison because I have to, have to watch Billy Madison once a month. I modeled my entire life after being a nepotism child who one day wanted to be living at his dad's mansion, unemployed at 28 while chasing penguins because he was wasted.
1: Yeah.
0: Is that the penguins? Did the penguin tell you to do this? But last night I dipped into one of the great actors who's not talked about near enough in legacy. And that is my original James Bond, Sean Connery.
1: Sean Connery.
0: So last night I turned on The Rock.
1: Yep.
0: Let's play a trailer just to give you a quick. If you didn't know this great movie, it's a Jerry Bruckheimer movie. And if you're Jerry Bruckheimer in the 90s.
1: Yep.
0: You're putting together all-star casts, God, from Armageddon to God. We could go down the list, but here's a little Rock teaser trailer just so that you know what I'm talking about.
2: Hiya. I'm an agent with the FBI. I'm Stanley Goodspeed.
3: But of course you are.
4: Obviously. At least he got his name right.
0: Obviously, now, Nick Cage.
5: All that stands between a city and a disaster.
2: The power of this chemical is way beyond anything you can imagine.
6: That's why you're coming with us.
5: Is a man who's never seen combat.
2: You're a chemical freak. I'm a chemical super freak, actually.
5: And another who's been out of action for 30 years.
7: Show us some of the blueprints.
2: I can't. My blueprint was in my head.
0: I love, you know what I miss is the movie voice guy. Like, you don't get that guy anymore. The guy who's like, one man, one way, one.
1: Freeman.
0: Yeah. God, that's great. Yeah. Sean Connery is The Rock. So obviously Sean Connery, Nick Cage go to Alcatraz to liberate Alcatraz from a hostage situation. And you forget some of these actors that lived in your generation that don't get talked about anymore. Like
1: Chuck Norris for me.
0: Well, okay, we're going to skip right past Chuck Norris. But it just put me in the greatest mood. And yesterday we had a great through line throughout the show, because if you didn't hear this, before I get to this, I didn't even say coming in today. I appreciate you wherever you're listening to this in Ontario, whether it's Toronto or London or all across Canada on the iHeartRadio app. And I do that every morning because I want you to know that, like, I love the fact that we're building a community. I try to get to all my messages, whether it's contact at nobswithbs.com or at Brad C. Smith. But I just got, like, when you're trying to build a community, there's nothing better than when the response comes back. And today I'm sitting there at the desk, getting ready, prepping the show. There's an envelope on the table. It's a big parcel, like old school, 11 by 18. You know, what do you even call that? Like, what color is the parcel package?
1: The yellow envelopes.
0: Yeah, those big yellow parcel packages. From Bruce in Burlington. I won't say Bruce's last name, but Bruce in Burlington wrote me a beautiful handwritten letter. Sent me in research that he's done for himself, articles that he said that I should look through and points. And I was just like, oh, this is amazing. Bruce from Burlington, if you're listening, I appreciate you and all the countless people who send text messages and ideas and suggestions in per day of what we should talk about. Because I do listen to them and we do talk about a lot of stuff that people are sending in. So for Bruce out there and for everybody else that's done that, I appreciate you. And speaking about that, God, we're going to have our AMA this weekend, our Ask Me Anything with me live Saturday, tomorrow at 2 p.m. For those who donated to the Food Banks Canada drive, the beautiful 70 of you who did that, we are currently going to send out an email with the Zoom link for all of you that want to join. And you can still, one day left to join. If you want to swing in tomorrow, 2 p.m. on a Saturday. Hey, God, the kids are outside. I just want an hour. Oh, come join the fun. I don't care if there's one person. I don't care if all 84 of you are there. It's just going to be a great time. And you can still donate. So go to nobswithbs.com/playlist. Donate. You can give a buck. We'll send you all of our music from the show that we use. The intros, everything. The Con Man Carney song. Everything. Just to say thank you. And then we'll have a good 2 p.m. tomorrow. And so we'll talk about that a little bit more. But you should be getting an email if you did donate to the drive. But as you can tell, jacked out of my mind today. Yesterday, we had a great through line. If you didn't know, Dwayne The Rock Johnson, one of the biggest stars in the world, thought it was the greatest idea to test his hand in music. And he sang before, in SNL and in movies like Moana. But this song, I think he's going to try to erase from the internet. Even though it's emotionally about his daughters, I love it. But Rock, no. No. I can't get through.
6: My whole life changed.
0: It's like me trying to sing.
6: From the moment I held you.
0: Okay, that's enough. That's enough. You know what? Rock, for all the wrestling that he's done and who can throw a promo together, he can do anything on a microphone. He didn't realize that the new age of people paying attention to content, you need to hook him in within 4 seconds. And as soon as it comes in, it sounds like I could sing it. Like, no. But then we were talking about celebrities who shouldn't have made the jump over. And the one that the listeners yesterday were texting, 416-870-6400 all day about was Bill Shatner, William Shatner, back in the 80s doing a spoken word album. Yeah, and this is him doing his rendition of Queen's Bohemian Rhapsody.
7: Mama.
8: Mama. Just kill a man, put a gun against his head, pulled my trigger, now he's dead. Mama.
0: Sorry.
8: Life had just begun, but now I've gone and thrown it all away.
0: Oh, God, thanks, Bill. Mama.
8: Mama.
0: Bill, I can't do it anymore. I can't.
8: If I'm not back again.
0: But God love Bill Shatner. God love him. Today, I think I'm going to dive into music. It kind of sounds like an early Nick Cage.
1: He does.
0: Throwback to the Rock show. But that got me thinking. It got producer Ozzy thinking, too, because Ozzy saw this one last night. Matthew McConaughey was on Jimmy Fallon singing the song Choosing Texas by Ella Langley Music. Listen to this one, because Matthew can actually, he might have a future in country.
7: Just when I thought I got to fall in love with Tennessee.
0: It just sounds like Matthew McConaughey singing.
7: Should have known better than to take him back to Abilene.
0: And that got me all countryed up. All right, all right, all right. L-I-V-I-N, baby, living. That got me, got my algorithm thinking too, because last night I'm scrolling around and I stop on this artist. His name is Dawson Gray. He's a Canadian kid and he just started out his video and it caught me in and I go, man, I gotta share this because this is a Canadian kid trying to make it in an industry and he is grinding and this is how he's going out to the public to promote his own tour.
9: This video is for anyone that lives in Ontario, Canada. My name is Dawson Gray. I'm a country musician from Kelowna, BC, and I just booked an Ontario tour starting September 12th to 19th. I'm going to put the dates here while I'm talking. Listen, I don't have a label. I don't have a marketing budget. This is my marketing budget right now talking to you guys. And I feel like we got one of the absolute best live shows going right now across Canada. And, honestly, we might be one of the best kept secrets in country music. So if you're seeing this, you live near one of these places on this tour, our tickets are the price of a large pizza. We put a lot of time and energy into these shows.
0: I love that.
9: And I can promise you it'll be the best night you've had in a long time. So rally up your friends, buy a ticket, they're cheap. Come see something before it gets bigger. Hopefully I'll see you there.
0: Okay, so then you got to do your due diligence. Like, I love the story. I want to repost. I want to help people go to this thing. So let's check out the music. And then I go to Spotify. I get back to the song, Back to Leaving. And God, if it isn't a banger. And if you don't like country, you don't like country. But if you haven't given country a try, this kid might be the one to do it for you. And

0: to leave it. Let's just turn this one down just a little bit. Leave it in the background, though, because Dawson Gray, you can find him on Instagram at Dawson Gray underscore underscore. And his tour dates are September 12th in Ottawa, September 13th in Kingston, September 15th in London, Ontario, the 16th in Benheim, in September 17th in Cambridge, and September 19th in Niagara. Go check him out on Instagram. Give this guy a listen to.
1: We got to bring him in.
0: And, oh, I've already reached out on Instagram. He's going to come in. We're going to try to get him next week.
1: Okay.
0: Let's do it.
1: Let's go.
0: Dawson Gray. Living the Canadian dream, just grinding. Give him a follow. This is what it's about. It's No BS. I'm Brad Smith. We're going to do the week in the review on the other side of the break. And we're going to go on the Canadian angle. And while Carney's in Italy and this trade confusion keeps going, you just got to go to yourself. What the hell is the next 5 days going to bring us? It's No BS. I'm Brad Smith. Let's get a Friday going.

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11: Woo! Happy Friday, everybody. People are calling in already for the CNE. 4-pack of tickets, the ride all days. Don't worry, people. We will be doing that at 10:05. So keep your ear to whatever you're listening to. I was going to say radio, but maybe you have earpods, earphones. Maybe you're listening from a underwater speaker. Yeah, have you ever been in one of those pools with the speakers underwater?
12: No, what is that about?
11: I don't know. I think I might just made it up.
12: Yeah.
11: When I was growing up and we did, like, I was a hardcore swimmer. Hardcore.
12: Yeah.
11: Like, Speedo and everything.
12: Speedo?
11: Oh, you had to, bro. Okay. You got to cut. I can't believe I just said bro. I'm sorry. You had to, producer Ozzy, because you had to be streamlined through the water.
12: Okay.
11: And so I just, you know, It's a tough day in Canada when you're starting out the day with talking about Speedos in the water as a 42-year-old man who's looking back at himself as a 13-year-old. But let's get to what we need to do today, which is the week in review. This has been a very different week, right, as we're on the brink of what is economic uncertainty either ending, continuing. Is there going to be any black and white to this? Are we just going to stay in the gray area? We've heard the word tariff so many times that every time I hear myself say it, I think about the 7 months of torture that I've put you through. I think about the 7 months of torture I put myself through. And I think about the 8 months in total that I've been doing this job that you just go, the fact that we're talking about this long enough, the fact that we continue conversations, the fact that if I go on like someone else's podcast, I can already tell you the questions that they're going to ask me because it's the same four questions we've been asking ourselves. And it all started 1 month before the election when Mark Carney was the interim prime minister, but he was running his election campaign and he made sure to tell us back then, 18 months ago, whatever it was, that this was going to happen if we didn't set our sights straightforward on how we dealt with Donald Trump and the Americans.
13: President Trump wants to break us so America can own us. We will not let that happen.
11: No, we won't. So when the time comes, I'm going to go, and instead of dealing with the trade negotiations, I'm just going to go to Italy. And listen, reduced work schedule, whatever you want to call it, we're hearing that the trade negotiations are ongoing down the states and it's going hard in the paint. There's a lot of stuff coming out. But this whole idea of Carney on reduced hours in Italy while there's Brookfield connections, while things are going back here with a liberal MP who has suspected CCP connections, while Anita Anand, foreign affairs minister, is embattled in what potentially could be a fraud scandal, and the ethics about this are crazy. But Duff Conacher, chair of Democracy Watch, he made it clear in Parliament that the Conflicts of Interest Act is what?
14: Unfortunately, the Conflict of Interest Act is a sad joke because of huge loopholes in the law. It doesn't apply to 99% of the decisions and actions of the most powerful people in the government. It really should be called, because of these loopholes, the almost impossible to be in a Conflict of Interest Act.
11: Okay, so no conflicts coming from anything, no matter what. But we understood that during this trade negotiation that concessions were probably going to have to be made. Why? Because they should have been made from the get-go. Because we're the smaller economy. We can't diversify as quick. Those are true points. But, a liberal colleague of mine, Sharon Carr, who I have a lot of respect for, she's very opinionated. She's not afraid of using her voice. But she came out on CTV and said that, you know, we have to make these concessions, right?
15: Buying tariff relief now with these concessions and conversations may seem unheroic to some people, but it's arguably probably the only realistic plan that we have, because the alternative is what? Absorbing 50% tariffs in just a few days? That's not realistic.
11: Right. So while the liberal media told us to fight, fight, fight, and elbows up, and we got to do all this, and no one's going to bend the knee, now it's you're a hero if you do these concessions right now? it's not unheroic. Like, where are we in this world that we just flip-flop this much and don't realize the internet's forever? Right, because mainstream media, usually what they won't do is let you know that the internet's forever, and they'll just tell you what's being said in the moment. Forget the past narrative. Well, we're actually having real concrete evidence of what's going down in the United States with this trade negotiation. Dominic LeBlanc is down there with a group of people. And it turns out that the U.S. Put a deal on the table. Canada, what'd you say?
16: Well, we know now that the U.S. did make an offer to Canadian negotiators yesterday, and those negotiators are not very happy with it. So there is no deal in sight, at least for now.
11: Crap! Come on. Okay, well, why not? Is there any more to this story? Why'd you refuse it?
16: We also reported last week that Canadian officials have warned the U.S. that if they can't reach an agreement by next Wednesday, then Canadians may not have an appetite to keep going with these talks. So for now, both sides still at the table, but pressure definitely mounting to reach some sort of breakthrough.
11: Okay, let's just rephrase that. Canadians warned the 10 times X economy that's actually doing better economically, regardless of what anyone says, because we'll get into what the latest economic data says. Okay, so if we don't have an appetite for this, we're warning you about what? We have no leverage. Why is there being a warning? Supposedly, this is being leaked. This was on mainstream media last night that when this deal was put on the table, that there was a fit thrown at the U.S. at their U.S. counterparts. And when you say that the Canadian public might not have an appetite for it, we have an appetite to eat. We have an appetite to get things across the border, food on our shelves. Everything else, the 75% of everything else that comes here, we have an appetite not to go bankrupt and broke. People do not understand what 50% blanket tariffs will do and not having a trade deal will do to our economy. And we're just like, you know what? It's not unheroic to make concessions, but when we actually find out what the concession, no, we're going to go judge the appetite. We're going to see what political points we can score back home. Because you know what? If it wasn't brought to anybody's attention enough that Doug Ford's ads during the World Series that were anti-American were part of the reason that the Americans were so adamant that the trades negotiations had to go a certain way because they were pissed at Doug Ford. You know, Doug Ford took Trump's name out of his mouth. Like Will Smith slapped him at the Oscars for at least 2 months. But yesterday, this is 46 seconds of Doug Ford. And he comes out with a data center policy or plan that, guess what? Will make data centers pay for its own electricity, which is just another way of saying go invest somewhere else. But here is his message. 46 seconds. Let's see if he brings up Trump.
17: Ontario has a choice. We can build the economy of the future and ensure Canadians' data remains in Canada and out of President Trump's hands, or we can get left behind and risk Canadians' data being sent down to the U.S., where only President Trump, God knows what he will do with it. I don't trust that guy as far as I can throw him. That's why today I'm announcing Ontario is launching the framework for our data center playbook. We want to have sovereign data. We don't want to rely on President Trump getting his paws all over it. We want to focus on our data. Either we do it or Donald Trump's going to do it.
11: Oh.
17: And I'm not giving Donald Trump nothing. Absolutely nothing.
11: Clearly has no attachment to Donald Trump. This is just days before these tariffs get levied. These are just situations where somebody in the PR either told him to be the bad cop. But what benefit, what net benefit is that doing right now? Doug Ford, everybody might think that he's this, that, the other thing. Doug Ford is not a stupid human being. Doug Ford does not, Doug Ford knows that if the U.S. snapped their fingers, that we'd be at their beck and call, not the other way around. And at the same time that he can't get Trump's voice or name out of his mouth, he ends his press conference by saying this.
17: American people, remember when it comes to the midterms, you have to get that bully and send him a message.
11: Yeah, you got to vote in the Democrats who are all touting on stage that they want to change the Constitution, who are all walking around on stage with Hassan Piker, this guy who's leading the Democratic surge, the same guy who said this.
18: It's unconstitutional. Man, you can f-ing suck me from the back, okay? I f- the Constitution. I wipe my ass with the Constitution. It's a f-ing piece of paper, dude. Shut the f*** up. Mother f-ing Constitution and mother f-ing country, okay? You stupid bitch.
11: Yeah. Vote for the Democrats. We'll be back after the break, and I'm going to play you one of the best clips that you're going to hear all year because I've been talking about the fallout from the Fauci diary, the trials, the text messages, but a doctor out of BC has spoken up. One of the first that we can remember in quite some time since COVID. His story is alarming and needs to be brought to the national attention, which it won't be until we do it here. We'll pump it on social media because that's the only place you can find it. It's No BS. I'm Brad Smith.
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9: A mix of sun and cloud, warm and not as humid as it's been lately, and that's a good thing. 27 degrees, the high, still well above average, which is about 25 now. And the humidity, taking the Humidex only two higher than the 27. 14 tonight, 28 and sunny tomorrow. Another beauty, nice Saturday indeed. Showers possible Saturday night and Sunday morning. There shouldn't be a whole bunch of them. And then cloudy and 25 Sunday afternoon. Monday, partly sunny, slight risk of a shower, 25. Today's high, 27.
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13: No, you can turn it up a little bit here. Before we have to turn our mood down, let's turn it up.
14: I traced the cord back to the wall. No wonder it was never plugged in at all.
13: Oh my God, you forget how good the late 90s, early 2000s were when you just had music that just made you kind of happy for no reason. And there was an actual study done. This is totally offside of what we're going to do here, but there was a study done that by 2012, if you take the music before 2012, from the 70s all the way to 2012, it had like an average beat rate that would make you happy. There's a frequency or a method or a tone or a what do you call it when you play the 4-4? Like, what is that?
15: That's the tempo?
13: The tempo, yeah.
15: There's
13: a tempo to the music that would create a happiness level, and 85 or 82.5% of music before 2012 had like an upbeat, happy tone to it. After 2012, it's now

0: COVID overseer were just absolutely insane, where they had red flags openly discussed about giving the vaccine to pregnant women. And literally 9 days later, Anthony Fauci went on TV and said, we've found no red flags. In fact, of the 10,000 people, women, or 20,000 women that we have vaccinated so far, there's no red flags whatsoever. So this has been an ongoing conversation through the week to Michelle Wharton, a beautiful interview that we had with a vaccine injured person from Canada who had to sell her business, sell everything that she had so that she could have enough money to go to the United States because she couldn't get the treatment from the Canadian doctors. They kept refusing, saying it wasn't a vaccine injury. They didn't even want her to mention that word. She goes down there, gets life-saving treatment, comes back to Canada, and guess what? Still hasn't seen an immunologist. It took her, after that, 3 more years to see a neurologist when she was diagnosed with severe brain compression that was affecting her whole body. And you can find that full interview on our YouTube. Just go search out No BS with Brad Smith and subscribe, because it's an absolutely shocking interview. It was devastating to be a part of. But yesterday was a precursor to the Allison hearings, which are going to give these a platform to these voices of people who have been vaccine injured and specialists who want to speak out. And yesterday, Dr. Charles Hough, or Hoof, I don't know how to pronounce his name the right way, but he's a graduate from the University of Witwatersrand Medical School in South Africa, came to Canada in the 90s, spent the better part of 3 decades as a family physician and the main emergency room doctor in Lytton, British Columbia. Most of his patients were from the local First Nations community, and he was the only resident doctor in that remote area for years, providing primary care as one physician to almost 1,100 patients. And emergency medical care until 2021, where a wildfire destroyed much of the town and his clinic. Now, Dr. Hough remains a licensed physician in British Columbia, but after a multi-year investigation by the College of Physicians and Surgeons. Why? Because he spoke out against the COVID vaccines. But you didn't hear about that back in the day, because no one would air that. The disciplinary case against him was dropped in early 2025. Now he continues to practice and serve patients in the Lytton region. But yesterday he dropped off at this press conference and put 6 minutes of what can only be described as very eye-opening. And I will just say this now. It's playing on social media. It's going crazy. If this does not play at least a 30-second clip on a mainstream media network in Canada, then you have no faith in media. You don't. A guy who's gone through a disciplinary action, he was found to be able to continue his practice, even though the same concerns that he's raised in 2021 are the same ones you're going to hear now. I'm going to do this in 3 parts because I think you need to hear every single second of this. So here is Dr. Charles Hough, who is describing who he is, why he's there, and then just rolls out some of the most unfathomable information that has been suppressed from the public.
1: My name is Dr. Charles Hough. I'm a family doctor from southern British Columbia, where I've worked since 1993. I serve mostly the Nlakapa First Nations people. When the vaccine rollout began, I tried to alert my colleagues in the area to serious safety signals and was reprimanded by the authorities and told that I was not allowed to say anything negative about the vaccines. And so when I started to see very serious side effects in my own patients, within 3 months of the onset of the vaccine rollout, I had one patient who died suddenly after his shot. I had 3 people who were clearly going to be permanently disabled and a number of others who were seriously injured. So I sent an open letter to the British Columbia Public Health Officer, Dr. Bonnie Henry, to inform her of these safety signals. Her response was to refer this to her top vaccine safety specialist, Dr. Monica Naus, who assured me without any investigation of any of my patients that these were all coincidences. So I said also, I said to her, I've been family doctor to these people for 28 years. I know them very well, and there is no other medical explanation for these terrible disabling symptoms that they have. She insisted that they were all coincidences and told

0: me to just submit vaccine injury reports. So I started submitting the reports, and ultimately I submitted 14 in total, and when every single one was denied as a coincidence by public health, I gave up.
1: Without investigation. Coincidence. We're going to come back on the other side of the break. We're also going to open the phone lines, 416-870-6400 or 888-225-TALK if you're out of town, to continue this Dr. Charles Hoff speech at the podium. It gets even more intense than that. And this is stuff that we've heard before, but this is a doctor speaking on this level, and it deserves to be heard because this community was his responsibility. 1,100 patients, one doctor, and what he says after the break is just going to... Well, you're going to be ready for it. You're going to be ready for the worst, but it's damning. It's No BS. I'm Brad Smith. We'll be back after this. But let's get to the road, shall we? With 640 Toronto, it's Big Trouble Traffic.
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15: We're in kind of a very neutral pattern here in the atmosphere. It's not quite as humid as it was, and that's a good thing. And there are no disturbances threatening. Everything's kind of sliding southeast from Minnesota through Illinois into central Ohio and southern Pennsylvania, leaving us alone, but drenching that stretch with time after time of storms, that whole corridor. But we're in pretty good shape here. Partly sunny, 27 today, and sunny and 28 tomorrow, and then a chance of a shower or two on Saturday night and Sunday morning, with cloudy 25-degree afternoon Sunday. Monday also 25, mix of sun and cloud. Today's high, 27.
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1: Is a family physician in Lytton, British Columbia, and he served a small local First Nations community. One doctor, 1,100 patients. He knew his patients well. Yesterday, he spoke at the, I guess, the precursor to the Allison inquiries that are happening in early September for a platform to give people who are vaccine injured voices and also to medical professionals who have been silenced. He came out yesterday, and in the first part that we played before the break, he's talking about how he started noticing that these vaccine injuries that were going out when the COVID jab rolled out. He started talking to the higher ups. He went straight to Bonnie Crombie, the big head of health in BC. And she said she'd go to her superior. Well, when he was told to file these vaccine injury reports without investigation, they were all deemed coincidences. And then he said, I gave up. And I'm playing the rest of this clip so that you get an understanding of the voices that need to speak loud, because these are, quote unquote, the experts. These are the trust the science, trust your family doctors who weren't heard. And now here's Dr. Charles Hoff describing the alleged vaccine injuries of his patients that he observed, but also to the unsuccessful reports to attempt them. Sorry, unsuccessful attempts to report them.
0: To this day, I have 36 vaccine-injured patients. This is just the COVID vaccines I'm talking about in my practice. And I have a small one-man practice of approximately 1,100 people. So the second response of the authorities to me trying to alert them about what was happening to my own patients was to send a warning letter. The College of Physicians and Surgeons sent a warning letter to every registered doctor, warning them that if they spoke misinformation about COVID or the COVID vaccines, that they would be investigated and, if necessary, disciplined. In other words, this was effectively a gag order to the entire medical community. These shots are safe and effective. Don't say anything to the contrary. You will be putting people at risk. So ultimately, I was charged with spreading misinformation. And to cut a long story short, after they eventually dropped those charges, shortly before my trial, because I had a brilliant lawyer and 8 world-class expert witnesses to defend me, the only reason that the college could give me for why they dropped the charges is that this process has already fulfilled its purpose of acting as a deterrent to other doctors who may wish to spread misinformation. This gag order, this warning to doctors to not spread what they called misinformation, effectively created an illusion of consensus. Because the doctors were too afraid to speak up, all the doctors thought that there were very few doctors out there trying to raise the alarm of what was happening, because it was clearly devastating.
1: This is, when you hear something like this of a guy in the medical field, three decades, come to this country from South Africa, serving a small First Nations community, he furthers to talk about the fact that he saw what a lot of people didn't see, because his First Nations community was so isolated in the patients that he was treating that it was like an incubator himself. He talks about the fact that in the 15 months before the vaccine, during COVID, that there were no deaths whatsoever, no side effects whatsoever, even if the patients that he was treating had COVID. He goes on to say that it was only after the vaccine was rolled out that he started seeing mass side effects and death. And we're going to play the full ending clip to that after the break. But when you think about that, think about the structure of governance in a country that goes, we're not even going to follow your concerns or criticisms or the care that you have for your patients. We're going to let you submit all these vaccine injury reports. And as you heard, because he's been through a trial where the charges were dropped, an investigation that didn't happen. And all of these vaccine injuries, supposedly without investigation, came from coincidence. And then you essentially put a gag order on anyone in Canada who speaks misinformation. Well, it later turns out that the information that this doctor was speaking was, guess what? Probably something that everyone should have listened to. I'm going to use my term again, and I feel like we need to make a segment for it now. Prove me wrong that this was not about compliance. I understand creating a narrative of vaccine hesitancy on either side. But what I don't understand is the expeditious nature of which they had to roll this out while gagging the people who are in the medical field who are raising their voices without it being about compliance. Like, take this. Of course, like, we were all, those people who did take it, I included, we were all in a situation where we felt like we had no choice, not just with our own personal body autonomy, but I couldn't open my restaurant to go inside to get items that I needed in order to just to get files so that I could properly send letters to my employees, letting them know that we have to put them on leave. And then when the passport came, I couldn't even access the restaurant to pay my employees or open my business without concern. So now you're having multifacets on everybody, whether it's kids going to school or wanting to play sports or reintegrating into society. And you wonder why when I say, God, I reach out to a lot of Canadian doctors to try to have any conversation about the topics that we have on this show, whether it's from ketones and cancer or nitric oxide and Alzheimer's, creatine and the benefits of early onset dementia. And none of them will come on. And that's why we have to go to people in the States, in the UK, in Australia, who will speak up because they're not afraid of being canceled because they don't live in that society. And if they do, they live in a society where the counter cancel culture is uplifting them and at least letting them get their message out there before they condemn them. We'll take your calls after the break on this one, okay? We'll go to break right now, and I need to play this finisher for you. You're going to want to hold on for this because when Dr. Charles Hoff discusses the warnings, the disciplinary process, and more so, the actual data and raw facts, you're going to be blown away. It's no BS. I'm Brad Smith. Stick with me. The phone lines are open. We'll take calls after this.
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15: Good morning, it's 10 o'clock. I'm Scott Monick. Mostly sunny skies and 21 degrees in downtown London. Frustrations are growing as a strike by community living London workers drags on. Employees walked off the job back on May 25th. The striking London workers are among 4,500 OPSU members across Ontario fighting for higher wages and retroactive pay. The striking community living London workers are represented by OPSU Local 166. President Lisa Fuster appeared on The Morning Show with Devin Peacock.
16: There's been zero talks with the province. Doug Ford still refuses to reach out to us. The PC MPPs are still refusing to meet with us. So there's been zero talks with the province. So that's where we are with provincial.
15: She adds they've been at the local table for 3 days this week in an attempt to reach a deal with the employer. She hopes both sides will agree to a mediator. A local camping advocate is calling on the Ford government to delay further changes to Pinery Provincial Park. Last winter, 91 campsites in the Burley Campground at the Pinery were eliminated, and another 200 sites could soon be closed by the province because they're located at an environmentally sensitive area. Lawyer and camping advocate Jeff Schlemmer tells 980 CFPL. He believes camping is important for kids and their development.
17: I was raised by grandparents and parents who took me camping at Pinery every year since 1959, the year it opened. And I was able to pay that forward to my children and now my grandchildren. Every long weekend, we rent three campsites, and me and my wife and our kids, our grandkids, all get together and have a wonderful family weekend. And I've been able to immerse our grandkids in nature.
15: The Pinery previously had just over 1,000 campsites. The province quietly launched a public consultation period regarding the Pinery last month. MPPs may be on their summer break, but a spying scandal has erupted at Queen's Park. Premier Doug Ford says he doesn't approve of the Progressive Conservative Party reportedly sending an operative to spy on Bonnie Crombie while she was on vacation in Jamaica. According to reporting by the Trillium and Polly Corner, the PCs used party money to travel to Jamaica in 2023 for the purposes of keeping tabs on Crombie after she was elected as the new Liberal leader. When asked about the situation yesterday, Ford admitted he just found out about it.
18: Talk to the party. I don't approve of it, but here nor there, that was $3,000 of the party's money.
15: In a post on X, NDP leader Mart Stiles said spying on a woman who is one of your political opponents on her private vacation is creepy Trump-style politics. A new provincial proposal would see data centers in Ontario pay for their own electricity costs and get charged a higher rate than other industrial users. The proposal from Premier Doug Ford comes after Oakville enacted a one-year moratorium on new data centers. A number of Ontario municipalities have pressed the province for clearer guidelines to assess new data centers powering the artificial intelligence boom. Anxious Canadians may already be holding their breath, awaiting with some trepidation August 19th and President Donald Trump's latest tariff attack. A new round of 50% tariffs are expected to be slapped on nearly $20 billion worth of Canadian goods. Last summer, retailers and exporters across the globe rushed to beat the American president's tariff deadlines. But experts say Canadian shippers now appear more desensitized to the trade drama and are preparing for the worst by assessing the potential financial toll. And the main highway through Summerland, BC has temporarily reopened. The move gives travelers a limited glimpse into some of the destruction left behind in the wake of a fast-moving wildfire that chased thousands from the city and surrounding communities last weekend. I'm Scott Monick. 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
19: CDC directors, and you're going out and saying something else to the public. Well, Dr. Charles Hoff is a doctor in BC, came to Canada in the 90s, 3 decades serving a small community, Lytton, BC, mostly First Nations people. One doctor, 1,100 patients. But didn't he essentially come out yesterday at this kind of precursor to the Allison inquiries that they're going to hold in Ottawa in September, which are it's a voice for those who have been vaccine injured or silenced while going through the attempt to raise concerns about the COVID shot and the side effects for it. And people right now are calling all these people anti-vaxxers, even though most of these people, 95% of these people took the vaccine and had something dramatically terrible happen to their lives. He was the only doctor out in BC that was raising concerns to the level that we're hearing now. He was writing reports about his patients having adverse effects. He was going to the high ups in BC, straight to Bonnie Crombie, the high up health official in BC. After, quote unquote, an investigation where there was no investigation, sending all these injury reports in, they said they're all coincidences. His story is absolutely crazy. He furthers on the podium yesterday at this press conference to say essentially a gag order was placed not only on me, but on the rest of the doctors in Canada. They were told not to spread misinformation. While it turns out the information that he had, that he was actually, he had to go to trial over, this trial and charges were dropped in 2025 because he had a great lawyer. He had eight great witnesses who could prove that the stuff that he was saying that he was drawing concerns about were actual verified facts. In this small community, for the lead up to the vaccine, even though COVID existed, there was nothing he said. People getting infected, of course, having COVID, but it wasn't until in this little community, the vaccine rolled out that he saw the direct effects because he was in this kind of hyperbolic insulated area that wasn't being touched by the outside world. And so I want to finish off with the back end of this press conference because it's important. I guarantee you, I said it before the break, and I mean it. If this doesn't air on any of the big networks, even a 30-second clip of what Dr. Charles Hoff said, we now know what the propaganda machine's about, officially, because this is information that people need. A doctor who was having to face in front of people the possibility of not only losing his license, but God knows what else, got those charges dropped, and now he's able to speak freely about it. But most other Canadian doctors still can't. They still fear for their, whether they get re-educated like Jordan B. Peterson did, the famous psychologist. His fear is real, but this is the back end. We've heard about the patients that he saw who had vaccine injuries. We heard about the reports that he filed that went unheard and told were all coincidences, even though no major investigation. We heard about him saying that essentially a gag order went down on anybody who was willing to speak out against anything else besides safe and effective. And this is probably the most powerful 2.5 minutes that you're going to hear from somebody in a elevated health position that is speaking freely. This is Dr. Charles Hoff yesterday at the precursor to the Allison Inquiry hearings.
20: And I pointed out in my letter to Dr. Bonnie Henry that at that point, which was 15 months into the pandemic, we had not had one single person in our town needing any health care for COVID at all. And as soon as the vaccine rollout started, then the real problem, casualties emerged. And I pointed out to her that it was clear to me that the COVID injections were more dangerous than COVID. So, of course, the response of the authorities is, well, yes, it's unfortunate if a few people get hurt, but the vaccines are saving millions of lives. They are keeping people safe. So one needs to keep in mind that in the first year of the pandemic, there was absolutely no increase in the number of people dying in Canada. If we look at all-cause mortality in the first year of the pandemic, it was no different than what we would expect. The increase in all-cause mortality started after the vaccine rollout. In the United States, they have now had approximately 1 million excess. These are non-COVID excess deaths since the vaccine rollout. So this idea that the vaccines have saved millions of lives is absurd. The number of people dying is higher than ever. The open variants. So as I mentioned, vaccine injury reporting in Canada appeared to be censored, as I discovered, when literally of the 14 reports that I submitted, 100% rejection from public health. So we have to look to other nations. Since Canada had a censored vaccine injury reporting system, so the open VAERS in the United States records 39,000 people who died unexpectedly within 28 days of their COVID shot. 39,000. And 72,000 who were permanently disabled within 28 days of their COVID shot. And they continue to tell us that this is safe and effective. There seems to be no ceiling on how many casualties there need to be before they shut this down. So I am part of this Allison Inquiry advocating for the safety of my own patients and for all Canadians. Thank you.
19: 6 minutes. That's worth everybody in Canada watching, but are you only going to see it on social media or here? And that's where my prove me wrong comes in. If you don't even air 30 seconds of this clip on any major mainstream network, that is the official propaganda stamp that shows that you don't care, or you're trying to avoid the past, or you're trying to avoid that if you do bring this up now, people go back on the internet and show every single time you said the exact opposite, or every single time you were advocating for it, or every single time you said somebody else was misinformation, or every single time that you said it was misinformation that then turned out to be the exact stuff that we should have needed to hear. Now, there's no right or wrong way to roll out something when there's a pandemic, but in the actual effect of what he was doing was a 15-month lead up of what he was seeing then to the vaccine, and then to see what happened directly after with his own eyes in a small community of 1,100 people that he treated personally. And they told him, nah, you don't know anything. He's like, God, I've been doing this for 3 decades. I know these people. They're just not patients. They're my community. Now, let's put a gag order on you and the rest of Canada. Let's go to the phones right now, and let's get out to Brad in Etobicoke. Brad, what's going on? Welcome to the show.
1: Hi, Brad. How are you doing?
19: Good, sir. How about yourself? What do you got for me?
1: Okay, what I got for you is I wanted to send you a book that I just finished publishing. Dr. Charles Hoff has said is accurate. And there is more than just one doctor that has been taken down by the CPS across all of Canada. Okay, and they have been violated. And their licenses have been suspended, and has cost them dearly, not just their livelihoods, but their careers.
19: God, yeah.
1: So what I would like to do is, if I can, I would like off-air, maybe I can send you this book. It's called COVID-19 in Canada, How We Were Betrayed.
19: COVID-19 in Canada, How We Were Betrayed. Listen, what I'm going to do, Brad, first of all, thanks for calling in and even giving me that offer. What we're going to do is I'm going to put you on hold right now, and Osman will get all your details so that we can get that, and I can't wait to read it, sir.
1: Okay, and I appreciate it very much, because you'll see how it progressed from the beginning of the pandemic and who was involved.
19: Yes, sir. I appreciate you, Brad. Have a great weekend, all right? Thank you so much, sir.
1: Appreciate you, too. Thanks very much, Brad. Take care of yourself.
19: Yes, sir. God bless. Let's go to Mark in Burlington right now. Mark, what's going on?
21: Not too much, Brad. Thanks for having me on. Yeah, just listening to this story, this is exactly how it played out for me. 3 days after my second shot, I started feeling weird. I wasn't know what was going on. I knew something wasn't right. As it turned out, I had a heart arrhythmia. Over the next, I guess, subsequent 2.5 years or so, my heart would hit about 240.
19: What?
21: Yeah. So it was frightening.
19: Let's just give context that if you're at your like most extreme levels of exertion, like if I'm playing football and I'm sprinting, that you're getting up between 180 and 210, and that's considered a healthy heart for an athlete.
21: Yeah, and I'm quite athletic. I exercise. This was something completely different. So it wasn't until I looked at my Fitbit and I saw, like, you know, 178, 184, and it would go on runs up to as high as 240. I mentioned it to my cardiologist, to doctors. I went to the hospital numerous times. Again, this was all coincidence. That's what they told me. At some of them, at one point, I got a really unique story. I'm hesitant to tell it. I went to I went to one of the local hospitals, and it was like something out of a movie. The nurse taking my ECG looked around and closed the the curtain, and whispered in my ear. She said, "Listen, something's going on. I don't know what, but we're getting tons of people, young boys, particularly young men, with the exact same symptoms you have."
19: How old are you?
21: She goes, "How old am I?" Yeah. "Well, I'm 54.
19: Okay.
21: Now, but this happened when I was about 52.
19: Yeah.
21: But she said, "Most of them are young men, but not all of them are young men." So she whispered this in my ear. She said, "Call your MP. Something's going on. We can't talk about it." It was nuts. It was like, did that really happen?
19: And then, like, and then since then, what's been the process?
21: So I had a heart operation in October, after waiting 2.5 years. But again, I was gaslit in every corner. Doctors literally getting mad at me for coming in, say it's all in my head. I'm a hypochondriac. That sometimes my data would conveniently get lost. I got, and there's more to the story. We probably don't have the time, but it was.
19: I'm sitting here. I got time for you if you keep telling me this story. This is
21: The pain, like the damage it did my career and my young family. My kids are young to watch their dad, you know, every couple months or once a month be rushed to the hospital by ambulance, by, you know, having 6 to 8 health professionals in my living room hooking me up to all kinds of equipment to make sure I don't die. Like the effect this had on my young family, like it was, it's been incredibly traumatic. And how I've been treated by our healthcare system, it's just appalling. You feel like you're disposable. That's the best way I can. You just feel completely disposable. And then trying to get this operation, being on a waiting list for 2.5 years or 3 years maybe. It was pretty traumatic. I don't think I'll ever be the same after what I went through. I don't think I'll be able to trust, you know, particularly health officials again. It's something I think about every day.
19: So when you hear, you know, and obviously there's murmurs and there's rumors and this information's coming out, that information's coming out, and I don't want to say that the nail in the coffin is Anthony Fauci's diaries and these text messages, but there clearly is a linear point that you can tie what he was saying when he was talking to himself or his high up colleagues, and then what they were saying on mainstream media. So like when you now put this together, as many people have, that there's been some massive deception going, you've gone through all of this. You've gone through what I can only imagine is an awfully traumatic and terrible experience that you're living with now, that you say that you can't even process and you don't know if you'll be able to process. Did you feel validated, or what was that feeling like when you heard this?
21: Yeah. When I heard it on some of your show, I cried. I openly cried.
19: I'm sorry,
21: bro. It was, you know, it was so nice to hear that, you know, someone is recognizing this and recognizing the damage that happened to people like me. And my story isn't unique, unfortunately. It was like, finally, because up until then, you know, we're being told we're hypochondriacs. It's all in our head. It's like, well, when the machine says your heartbeat is 240,
19: yeah,
21: it's not all in your head. Like, you know what you see. You know, I know the multiple times I've been rushed to the hospital. You know, they're calling in cardiologist or heart surgeon on standby. I can't remember what term they used. It's had a real huge impact on my life. And to finally hear, you know, someone acknowledging it, it made me shed some tears. It's been a heavy weight.
19: Are you going to a therapist? Are you talking with somebody about this?
21: Well, I'm on the radio. Yeah, I am.
19: Good for you.
21: I realized I couldn't deal with this by myself, and a lot of people couldn't, unless you've actually gone through it, you can't relate.
19: Yeah. Yeah.
21: But some of the worst part, honestly, aside from the physical symptoms, was the gaslighting I was receiving.
19: God, yeah. You feel ostracized to begin with when you're going through the pandemic because you're now closed off. And then when you're going out and you're trying to reach out for help, it's now double because you're part of the problem. We're not supposed to raise these questions. I can't functionally understand how you dealt with that, like your own personal health struggle with a family, with what you said, like your kids seeing their dad go through this. But the fact that you're here, the fact that you're getting help, the fact that you're actually actively trying to make yourself better, even going through this, it shows a lot about your character, and you got to keep going, brother. Okay.
21: Yeah. I'm resilient if nothing else.
19: Yeah, and,
21: that's what keeps me going.
19: Yeah.
21: It's like, I'm determined to beat this, but,
19: And you will.
21: It's a scary thing.
19: You will. And you know what? For doing this today and telling stuff you probably haven't told, especially in this platform, you're going to help somebody else share their own story that has probably been hiding with that same kind of fear behind them. So, Mark, man, appreciate you.
21: Okay. Thanks for the time, Brad.
19: Call in any time, Mark, man, and stay healthy. God bless you.
21: All right. Have a good day.
19: All right. All right, let's get to a break right now. When we come back after the break, we're going to continue this. The call lines are blowing up. You can still call in 416-870-6400, but we're going to be joined with his take on this by former MP Kevin Vong, one of my favorites, one of my OGs. He's a full-time daddy now, but I'm sure that hearing that story from Mark and how much Mark's family was affected by that, I know a guy with young kids is probably looking at this a lot differently now that having kids after the pandemic. It's no BS. I'm Brad Smith. We'll turn it up on a Friday when we come back. Let's get to the roads with 640 Toronto. It's a big trouble traffic.
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33: Ed Smith.
19: Welcome back. Happy Friday. Phone lines are still open, 416-870-6400. Talking about Dr. Charles Hoff taking the stage yesterday at this precursor to the Allison inquiries, where he made 6 minutes of just the most watchable, or what needs to be watched across Canada. A statement about being gagged by the essential Canadian high ups in the health official communities who said, listen, you can't spread misinformation. As he noticed that his small town that he in Lytton, BC, largely First Nations people, One doctor serving 1,100 people was raising concerns, filing injury reports to which there was no investigation except for the head officials coming back, the powers that be saying, these are all coincidences. He's raising his voice out loud and giving you the data that he was giving out in 2021, which he got sanctioned for, almost lost his license for, had to go to trial for. And in 2025, those trials were dropped, and now he's raising his voice. We had Mark, beautiful caller, before the break, talking about how the fact that he had to have heart surgery, his heart was racing 240 beats a minute. Walked into hospitals, they kept telling him, no, it's not this, it's not that. One nurse told him that you got to do something about this. He just had heart surgery after 3 years of waiting. Ambulance is showing up to his house monthly while he's having these attacks. His kids seeing him getting carried out in an ambulance. He's emotional on the phone. He doesn't even know if he'll ever process it. And I'm sitting here with former MP Kevin Vaughn to break this all down. Kev, what's going on?
3: Hey, buddy, that's a heavy intro there, eh?
19: It is a heavy one. And I want to get your response to this, but I do want to get the beautiful Dave, who's been waiting on the line for about 20 minutes. Dave, thank you for your patience, man, out in Whitby. Welcome to the show. What's going on? Tell me your story.
4: Not a problem there. Don't mind at all. Listen, a couple of things have come up. Me listening to what's going on here. It sounds like that doctor should be awarded the highest medal there is as a, being a civilian.
19: Put his neck on the line.
4: Unreal. And he's not the only one either, probably, if people come
19: God,
4: out
19: no.
4: and say something.
19: God, no.
4: When you were talking about this, I'm thinking to myself,
19: oh, God, we lost Dave after he waited for 22 minutes. Kev, you know, the tough thing about this is that everyone has their experience of what they went through during COVID. But when you hear, you know, a guy at this level, 3 decades since arriving to Canada, small community, serving his people, just pointing out the obvious, essentially saying to everybody that not only did he get gagged, but it was sent across the entire medical community that if you spread misinformation, we're going to come after you. We find out that the information he was spreading or the concerns he was rising are the concerns that should have been risen in the moment. And if those were risen or listened to, how many lives would have been saved?
3: Yeah, listen, I think let me start by saying listening is legitimate. I think it's important. And actually what MP Dean Allison is doing is, I know people are trying to dismiss this. I think it's important. And to surface voices like this is really important.
19: God.
3: All right. And actually, for me at the core, this is what a democracy is supposed to be about.
19: Yes.
3: Right? Dialogue and a democracy that can't hear from its people is not a real democracy. So I think we need to start there. Listen, I think I'll admit on air that I probably fell into that, you know, that group that, you know, it became mainstream to dismiss people who raised concerns as anti-vaxxers, anti-science, anti-whatever. And
19: because propaganda is a powerful potion.
3: So let me start by admitting that I did that myself. I'm guilty of that, and I apologize. I think that's legitimate. I think two things can be right at the same time.
19: Yeah.
3: I think it can be true that the vaccines save people's lives. I think it can be true that there are people who are hurt as well. And I say that, by the way. And you didn't want me to tell you this before
19: we
3: went on air, but to say it live, and that's, you know, amongst my in-laws, they had a relative that actually had an adverse reaction to a vaccine and actually lost a limb. With that information in mind, and my mother-in-law is a nurse, she's still elected to get the vaccine. My wife and I did as well too. So, but. I raise that because I think it's very nuanced, it's very complex. I think what was missing is that people deserve to be able to have all the information at hand.
19: Right.
3: Right? And then be able to make their own adult decisions.
19: I would even go as far as saying not deserve, it's their right. You know, if you are entrusting yourself into a system that takes an oath to protect you and you don't get that informed consent, the proper informed consent, every angle of it. If you, like, your whole, I think what we've lost in Canada was what made Canada great. We were a centrist nation, right? Mm. Most, if you were to define what a centrist nation is, that is a nation of people who are able to critically think on both sides, hear everything. That's what liberalism used to be about. The small L liberal in Canada when I grew up was people who were open-minded to all opinions. welcoming to all parties. It doesn't mean that you had to agree with them, but that's how I grew up. And to hear this and you go, okay, well, now actively we know that there were not only Charles Hoff, but so many people in the medical field speaking up that were silenced because guess what? Your career's gone. Your career's gone. Your livelihood's gone. And in the middle of the pandemic, what the F are you going to do? But then to turn this around right now, and even in my inbox from when I posted my video about Michelle Wharton and her vaccine injury, the amount of people who told me that I'm spreading vaccine misinformation and I'm an anti-vaxxer, and I wanted to look at them through the actual screen and go, you, buddy, I took the vaccine. I took the vaccine because I had to get into my restaurants to pay my employees. I took the vaccine to be part of the solution. And what does it say when we're having these dialogues and they're of this important nature, and you say like it's important to have these discussions, and yet they're not going to appear on any format where anyone under the age of 55 will ever see them.
3: Yeah, like I think the moment it was made into an either or,
19: yes,
3: it guaranteed that we'd be in the mess that we are today. And you know, I think his name was Richard, right? Who's going through his experience as a 54-year-old now, 52 at the time.
19: Mark,
3: sorry. Yeah. And you know, I sat here as a dad myself of one another one to join us in October, and you know, being gaslit and worried, you know, he's worried about being able to be there
19: for his family
3: and for his family to be there for his kids. And I think it's stuff like that that needs to be surfaced specifically so we can address it. For the next time that there may be something like this of this magnitude.
19: Yeah.
3: Right. And it's, we do it in business. Right. Anytime we finish a project, there's a project review. What are lessons learned?
19: Postmortem. Right? It's the most important part.
3: Yeah. And fundamentally, a pandemic response was a giant government project. And just to put it simply, so we should be able to do a review. Why aren't we able to do that?
19: Because we have to trust the science. Kev, let's get to a break right now. We're going to come back. We're going to talk to Richard, who's been waiting patiently on hold. But let's continue the conversation just for a little bit more, because you bring up an interesting point there. Like when I think about everyone's process during COVID, again, everyone's is different. But it was at one point since what, 1913, the Spanish flu, 1914, whatever year. It's the first point in history that one thing has gripped everybody, all 8 billion of us on the exact same plane, exact same messaging. And we all have now figured out that that messaging was flawed. Flawed. Let's just go with flawed. And if it's flawed, we have to understand why it was flawed. And those who gave us the ability to have that flawed information have to be held accountable, or like Kev just did. And, you know, if I was on air, I probably would have been saying the same thing, too, because you don't want to scare people. And we were told not to scare people. So you got to stand corrected after. And a bunch of people got to put their hands up and say, yeah, I was one of those people. But do I think differently now? Yeah, because that's why we have discourse and the access to information. I'll be back with full-time daddy, former MP Kevin Vaughn, after the break.
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10: A really nice couple of days coming up. Nice warm temperatures. The humidity is at least reasonable, if not completely low. 27 degrees, a mix of sun and cloud today. No complaints here. 14 tonight, partly cloudy, then sunny tomorrow, 28. The humidity up a couple of ticks, too. There will be showers coming Saturday night and Sunday morning, mostly. Should be fairly widely scattered. Shouldn't be a huge issue. 25 and cloudy Sunday afternoon. Monday and Tuesday, partly sunny. The only risk of a shower might be Monday, but it's doubtful. 25 there. Today's high, 27.
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0: 6 minutes yesterday, an absolutely electric 6 minutes, where he told everybody that he was gagged by the powers that be in the health industries, other doctors all across Canada. Everyone was threatened, saying that if you're part of the misinformation, we're going to come after you. He had patients that were harmed with investigations that had no investigating. And now, after a trial in 2025 where he got off, everything's dropped, he's now raising his voice to a different level, and good for him. And I know there's many other doctors that want to do that as well. But in talking about this, we've had great callers calling on, and I got to just thank Richard right now, who's been waiting patiently on hold. Richard, what's going on? Talk to us.
1: Hey, Brad, happy Friday.
0: And say hi to former MP Kevin Vaughn for me, too.
1: Hey, Kevin, nice to be there with you. Brad, as a guy I know named Matthew once said, all will be revealed. And that's where we're at right now in the present epoch. Bonnie, and by the way, Brad, you made a bit
0: I said Bonnie Crombie. I didn't.
1: Yeah. But you know what? There's a difference. Bonnie Henry is a psychopath, and Bonnie Crombie is the ex-mayor of Mississauga,
0: who totally
1: avoided, evaded, and negated the opioid crisis.
0: Of course.
1: Because since we're talking about pharma, we have about a dozen pharmaceutical head offices and factories here in Mississauga.
0: Yes, you do.
1: So there might be a link there, Brad, but as you used the C word a little while ago, coincidence, maybe there's some coincidence analytics in need right now.
0: Yeah.
1: Well, what I wanted to address with Dr. Hoff was the fact that he used the Aboriginal community as a control group, just organically. That just happened that way.
0: They were kind of I said off air to Kevin, they were in this kind of essentially a hyperbolic snow globe where he could access data better than everyone, because it was real life, in person, actual eyes on product data, where he was seeing his community, 1,100 people that he knew. They weren't patients, they were community members.
1: Right. And now, you know, Brad, there's another control group that is self-revelatory in its own way, but they're very quiet, humble people. The Mennonites and the Amish do not have autism. They do not have adverse reactions to vaccines. They do not have pericarditis and myocarditis. Can you guess why?
0: Well, yeah, famously, it's because they don't vaccinate their kids or their communities. Yeah.
1: Yeah, and they live a healthy, long life. The only Amish kids that have autism have been adopted from outside families. So, Brad, we're at the point where a lot of people are feeling what I would describe as a moral injury, and coming to the stark realization and the question, how could they do this to us? Everybody just needs to consider this for perspective. We're dealing with the same profession that once pronounced very confidently that thalidomide, Vioxx, Propulsid was all safe and effective.
0: Vioxx. God, I was on Vioxx.
1: Yeah. Well, Brad, let's keep this in perspective. Those drugs I just mentioned, they were given probably tenfold the trial period and time that our experimental injections for COVID were given.
0: Yeah.
1: So, Brad, just lastly, there's a doctor I'd like to give a shout out to, or not a doctor, pardon me. This person was actually a high-level diagnostic imaging technician at Trillium Hospital. She was persecuted because she brought to the forefront that she was seeing very clearly, not hallucinating, seeing the images of blood clots and blockages in cardiovascular systems of people at an alarming rate. She was offered psychiatric assistance. And I just want to address her superiors right now. Carly Farrow, the CEO of Trillium, we're coming for you. And I don't mean that in any kind of harmful, violent way.
0: Litigious.
1: But trust me, you will be exposed, Carly.
0: Okay. Richard, appreciate the call. I mean, Kev, when you think about this, and to wrap this up, because I want to get to a break here and have a talk about tax, because the taxes that we pay in this country that they're supposedly paying for this healthcare system that all seems to unfurl. You've been through the process. You've been in Parliament. And you stood corrected before the break. You're like, if I was, you know, part of the issue, or if I said that, it's because it's top down disseminated information. That's hard when you're in a line of command like politics is. There's a leader, there's a messaging system. And when you get the messaging, and that's the trust the science messaging, we're all now living through a time that we can't believe happened. But unless this gets raised, or unless more people talk about it and don't forget it, nothing will change.
2: Yeah, I think the

0: best leaders make the best decision they can with as much information they have at the time. But when you get it wrong, I think the best leaders also admit that
1: they're wrong.
0: They were wrong. And I'm not saying I'm the best leader. I do my best to be as good as I can be and practice those things, right? And it's just like, you know, this whole thing, for example, in terms of the best information we have at the time, reminds me of the convoy. At the time, I voted in support of the Emergency Act, something that I've said on air with you that I regret. But the best information I had at the time was our nation's public safety minister saying law enforcement was asking for it to be able to do their jobs. It has now since come out that was false. Law enforcement did not make that request to the public safety minister. But what am I?
1: And at a time where social media was just now, unblocked by Elon Musk, less censored during that period, or starting to get less censored, this comes out. And the only information that we're getting about these trucker convoys, I was one of them too, when I first saw it, goes, oh, they're all crazies, because that's what we were getting.
0: Yeah. And so, but I think if we get it wrong or new information comes out,
1: you have to.
0: I think there is a moral obligation to admit that, you know, we were wrong given in light of this new information. And I think our country would be better for it if our leaders were able to admit when they got it wrong and course correct. Right. The other thing, you know, that's kind of
1: how you earn trust.
0: Well, you know, like look at this harm reduction nonsense. Right. And you know, it's now proven. Look at the graph in terms of the deaths by addiction, and it's not working. So just course correct.
1: Yeah,
0: you got it wrong.
1: We're going to decriminalize drugs, and overdoses will not go up. They go up. Oh, it's not the decriminalization. Well, then they recriminalize drugs, and the overdoses go down. It goes, oh, what? Wait. But it's another story that we're talking about, right? And after the break, we got to get to this, because if you didn't hear this, the average Canadian now is spending 42%. Of all of the money they earn on taxes. It's more than the essentials and the everyday things that they need. It's the highest it's ever been. It's only getting higher too. And we're going to talk about that and what that means after the break, because that's about you. You're getting taxed. The average Canadian, 42%, say bye-bye. You got to work 6 months for free, before you even start earning some money. It's no BS. I'm Brad Smith, back with former MP Kevin Vaughn after the break. Let's get to the roads with 640 Toronto. It's Big Trouble Traffic.
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10: Beautiful day, a mix of sun and cloud to mostly sunny, 27 degrees the high. The Humidex only a couple higher than that, which is pretty good. 14 tonight, partly cloudy, then sunny tomorrow, and 28, another beauty. The humidity up a couple of ticks, and that may lead to some scattered showers tomorrow night and Sunday, mainly in the morning, and a cloudy and slightly drier afternoon, I think, 25 degrees there. Monday, partly sunny, a risk of a shower is small, but it's not zero, 25. Today's high, 27.
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1: Families and individuals are paying around 42% of all income they earn to tax. One of the highest rates it's ever been. And if you don't believe me, well, you do because you're out at the stores and you see everything that's going on. But if you look at this as a historical comparison, right? 50 years ago, people at the median average level in Canada were paying 33.5% of total income towards tax. Now it's 41.9%. That means you essentially have to work for 6 months, 5 months less 10 days in order just to pay your taxes. You're working 6 months of the year just so that you can pay your taxes for the average Canadian family. And that is absolutely insane. Do you want to know somebody who knows the data, spits the facts? It's former MP Kevin Vaughn, who's with me right now. Kev, when you see that, it's not surprising to me. But at the same time, people are going, what the hell am I getting back for it?
2: Yeah, so that's exactly where I was going to go, right? You know, our public service over the last 10 years, 43% larger than it was 10 years ago. Ugh. Which, by the way, if you compare to the G7, is way out of whack.
1: Way out of whack.
2: The UK is number two highest, 20%. So and we're more than double.
1: And you want to model yourself after the UK, of course.
2: And the question people ask is like, okay, 43% larger. I wouldn't have a problem if we're getting at least 43% more value. But are, you know, is the CRA answering the phone 43% faster? Are our passports processed 43% faster? Although it's online now, so, you know, at least something's better. But that's fundamentally the question, right? Yeah. And people need to remember it's not just your personal income tax. It's taxes that we pay on our groceries, you know, when we go to the grocery store, at the gas pump. Like almost a quarter of everything we pay at the gas pump is tax. Right. Now let's look at the numbers, because one of the things that the NDP loves screaming at me and other entrepreneurs,
3: he's the rich.
2: There's that. And that's the rich don't pay their fair share. So let's look at the numbers. Okay?
1: Let's go.
2: This is tax filing data. This comes straight from the source. This is CRA, brother.
1: They picked up the phone for you. You got the data. Let's go.
2: The top 5% pay the same amount of tax, essentially, as what the bottom 90% of Canadians pay. Okay. Does that sound like the rich don't pay their fair share? Yeah, it's because they pay more. Okay, the top 0.1% of Canadian taxpayers pay more than what the bottom 50% pay.
1: The 0.01%.
2: Yeah.
1: Oof.
2: And I'll give you one final one. The top 10% pay more than what the bottom 90% pay.
1: Yeah, I knew that one. I think it's
2: so it and. I think it's important to point out that there are 28, basically almost a third of Canadians do not file any personal, they don't pay any personal income tax, right? And the other data point that I think I've been thinking about this in the context of is that about a fifth of Canadians work for government. And this is all levels, federal, provincial, municipal. And so when you look at those two together, albeit they're kind of different data points, right? One is about tax filing and paying income tax. And the other, these people do pay tax because they obviously work for the government. But almost half of Canadians essentially almost have a vested interest in the continued status quo, right? Of deficit spending.
1: It's crazy when you put it that way.
2: Right. And I think for me, I think that's concerning. If we want to, you know, if we want to be an economy that's prosperous, that's built by entrepreneurs, job creators, wealth generators,
1: right,
2: taxpayers.
1: But makers versus takers. But how are you going to be a maker when your average maker is working 6 months out of the year just to pay their taxes? The above average makers are having to work 7 months out of the year to pay their taxes. And the really great makers have to work 8 to 9 months out of the year for free just to pay their taxes.
2: Yeah. And you know, the people who pay the most tax are also the most mobile. They have the most options.
1: Yeah.
2: And so they don't have to stay in Canada. Right. Like my, you know, before I was elected, I had a tech company. My co-founder and I, we decided to build our business in Canada, in Toronto, not because it was easier. It's harder. Not because we pay less tax. We pay more. But because we love our country. But most people aren't going to do that.
1: God, no. You could see why the flight of the top 10% of Canadians is real. Why? Because if you are a maker and then you look at the takers, well, the takers are now not working and legitimately survived by those who are working for free for most of their year, 50% of the year, just so that the rest of the people in the social network welfare system or the network that we have can live as well. Now, that's a debate in itself. But when we come back after the break, we're going to be here with Kevin Vong. He's a girl dad right now. And we got to get into a girl dad topic. The WNBA met to define what a woman is. And they left that meeting with a weird definition. That definition is yet to be determined on what the W stands for in front of the WNBA. We'll be back after this. All right, everybody. I just want to bring your attention to the fact that the CNE is back and it's open August 21st until...
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17: Good morning. It's 11 o'clock. I'm Scott Monick. Mostly sunny skies and 24 degrees in downtown London. Some major changes could be coming to Pinery Provincial Park. Last winter, the Pinery eliminated 91 campsites in the Burley Campground. Some people are now raising concerns another 200 campsites could be closed by the province. Lawyer and camping advocate Jeff Schlemmer tells 980 CFPL the province quietly began a consultation period for the Pinery last month.
18: So it seems like a kind of a sneaky way of trying to get rid of all these campsites. And the rationale is that they are in a particularly sensitive area, which is fine. But Pinery has 6,000 acres.
17: The Pinery previously had just over 1,000 campsites. Schlemmer is urging the province to delay further cuts and consider creating 300 new sites in non-sensitive areas. The president of the local OPSU union representing striking Community Living London workers says there have been no contract talks with the province. The striking London workers walked off the job back on May 25th and are among 4,500 OPSU members across Ontario fighting for higher wages. Lisa Fuser is the president of OPSU Local 166. Appearing on The Morning Show, she says there have been zero talks with the province, but local negotiations are ongoing.
19: So we've been at the local table for 3 days this week, trying to reach a deal with the employer. Unfortunately, we weren't able to reach a deal, and our hopes is that both sides will agree to a mediator.
17: Fuster said the London local was recently offered a 6.5% deal over 3 years, but turned it down. She says the union wants retroactive wages and reassurances there would not be job or program cuts. A new provincial proposal would see data centers in Ontario pay for their own electricity costs and get charged a higher rate than other industrial users. The proposal from Premier Doug Ford comes after Oakville enacted a one-year moratorium on new data centers. Yesterday, Ford spoke out about the benefits of the new proposal,
20: which have the potential to bring significant benefits to local economies, including millions of dollars in tax revenue. Data centers have been around for decades, not just to support AI, but for the goods and services everyone in Ontario relies on.
17: A number of Ontario municipalities have pressed the province for clearer guidelines to assess new data centers powering the artificial intelligence boom. A spying scandal has erupted at Queen's Park. Premier Ford says he doesn't approve of the Progressive Conservative Party reportedly sending an operative to spy on Bonnie Crombie while she was on vacation in Jamaica. According to reporting by the Trillium and Polycorner, the PCs used party money to travel to Jamaica in 2023 for the purposes of keeping tabs on Crombie after she was elected as the new Liberal leader. Anxious Canadians may already be holding their breath, awaiting with some trepidation August 19th and Donald Trump's latest tariff attack. A new round of 50% tariffs are expected to be slapped on nearly $20 billion worth of Canadian goods, even those that comply with the Canada-US-Mexico trade agreement. Last summer, retailers and exporters across the globe rushed to beat the American president's tariff deadlines, but experts say Canadian shippers now appear more desensitized to the trade drama and are preparing for the worst by assessing the potential financial toll. And some salsas, guacamole, and prepared foods sold online by Whole Foods Market in Ontario are being recalled due to possible salmonella contamination. The Canadian Food Inspection Agency says the recall is linked to salmonella-tainted jalapenos from Mexico that have been blamed for outbreaks in the U.S. A list of the recalled items is available on the agency's website. I'm Scott Monick. 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
1: And the most recent updates that don't have anything to do with Food Banks Canada show that 30% of kids right now have food insecurity in Canada. That is not okay. But to switch on what is okay, I'm here with former MP and full-time daddy and one of the OG guests on the show. I think the OG guest, the only guy who would pick up my calls when I was working Saturdays here. Kevin Bong, what's going on, my man?
2: Hey, man, always good to be here with you.
1: Always great to let the smooth baritone voice just gently tickle the microphone. I don't know what that was. Buddy, I wanted you to stay around for the 11 o'clock because you are the father to a young daughter. And when I'm talking about what the craziness that's going on to the world, about conversations that we're having in 2026 that I don't think that we should be having, or I'm shocked that the case study, when we look five years ahead and we look back on this time and place and we go, who were those idiots? Because the WNBA has had an internal culture war, but it's also having an ideological war with the idea of what the W stands for in front of NBA.
2: Buddy, that was my line. No. I said that.
1: I stole it.
2: You never
1: do that. I'm so sorry. You say it right now, and we'll clip the whole thing.
2: Admit.
1: It was yours.
2: You did.
1: It was yours.
2: Thank you.
1: I always even say when producers give me ideas. But it's crazy. The WNBA heads, the commissioner, and probably the board of governors met this week to define or set parameters or maybe tighten them up a little bit on what a woman means in the WNBA. And they left that meeting saying we need more time, which is just, in my estimates, the biggest disservice, not to just the women out there who look at the WNBA and who want women to be only in women's sports, but the women who built that league for the last 30 years, trying their best, putting their effort on the courts to even have, you know, draw attention and eyes to this product. Like as a girl dad, like what do you even take away when you're looking at this situation?
2: It's insane. So let me just say, before all this, you know, as I saw the proliferation of female sports, I was like, this is fantastic.
1: It's amazing.
2: Especially, you know, now
1: PWHL,
2: that I'm a girl dad.
1: Come on, let's
2: it's
1: go.
2: Awesome. The Toronto Tempo, you know, all these teams, you know, interestingly, someone even put forward an opportunity for me to invest in actually a women's soccer team in Canada. We didn't do it, but I was like, I considered it in a way that I had never before, because I want my daughter to be able to have role models, people that she can look up to. But then this stuff started to proliferate, right? And Sophie Cunningham, who's an incredible
1: Indiana Fever
2: player and athlete, put out what I thought was a pretty basic statement, you know, like
1: the most centrist statement at all. Yeah. Everyone is welcome at my table. I have love for all communities. I just don't firmly believe that anybody but women should be biological women should be playing in women's sports.
2: Yeah. And, you know, and if trans people want to compete, like, awesome.
1: Let's create a league.
2: Create a league. Have a trans one. Right. And for me, it's about, you know, forget the science. It's about safety. Because the fact is, men are physically stronger than women,
1: really?
2: On average.
1: Really?
2: Okay,
1: I've never heard
2: that. And that's just based on science. Okay, and
1: trust the science.
2: And for me, I think the best examples of this are some of the scrimmage matches that national women's soccer teams have played against under 15 boys teams.
1: I know where you're going.
2: And they do these matches. By the way, the intention is for the women's to experience what are perceived to be faster, stronger opponents. And there's some really famous scrimmage examples.
1: And by the way, this is not demeaning the women's soccer team.
2: No.
1: This is just stating the biological facts.
2: Yeah. So in 2017, the U.S. women's national team famously lost to Dallas FC's U15. This is under 15 boys teams, 5-2. In Switzerland, so this isn't just an American phenomenon. In Switzerland, the Swiss women's national team lost to the Luzerne U15 team 7-1, right? And this is, again, I'm not demeaning women. I would, you know, if my daughter, she's in Little Kickers right now. If maybe one day she's in the Canada women's national team, amazing. I love soccer. I grew up playing with that. That would be incredible if that's what she wants to do. And if she has a scrimmage to practice against a high-intensity boys team and loses, that's okay, because that is apples and oranges. Men and women are physically different. There's a different intensity. And acknowledging that does not make me a transphobe. It just means I'm stating facts and standing up and adding my voice to other girl dads and just other parents and leaders like Sophie Cunningham.
1: What this does is it permeates downwards, right? Because it might affect you. Like if these conversations go unchecked and we're just letting them go out and the ideology of this being okay just goes out there, well, then you go, well, how far does it go down the ladder? Are you going to have to face a time when your daughter's 7 years old and she's playing hockey and you go into a change room and there is now in a place where a kid can fully get undressed in front of her who's of the opposite sex, and that's just totally allowed, which shouldn't be allowed.
2: Yeah.
1: Right? Like, we have to treat kids like kids, but then when it comes to professional sports, you have to treat adults like adults, but there's no adult in the room when you have the commissioner of a league who's dealing with an ideological war right now, who goes into that room and says, we've got to define what a woman is so that we don't have these NBA, former NBA players coming out saying they're going to be in our draft, and then suddenly they come out of that meeting and go, we don't know what the W
2: in WNBA stands for. It's, especially institutions, like these are national, international institutions. What they do sets an example for others. And there already have been incidents
1: say that again.
2: They are international, national institutions that set an example. Whether or not they choose to be in that position, I'm sorry, you are.
1: You are.
2: And
1: people are looking at you to give the answers.
2: Yeah, right? And there already have been instances of people abusing, this. I know of convicted male criminals that identify as a woman.
1: God, Michelle Ferrari comes on here all the time and talks about the actual stats of the imprisoned trans population. And like, we don't have to nuance the conversation away from basketball, but what you have to nuance in this conversation is that there is not much nuance to figure out what the W in front of WNBA stands for. And exactly. and stopping that conversation coming out, not clarifying what your league is okay with, is just so, if I'm an investor in that league, if I'm a fan of that league, I go, well, how can I invest in the future of this league if I am somebody who believes in XXYY and separate them in sports? And then you go, my daughter, like, is this something I want her to platform? Or will another sport be the one that stands out? Like the tennis players all over the world who have said, we're fine with genetic testing.
2: Yeah.
1: Over. Conversation done. Yeah.
2: And the International Olympic Committee now has put forward a standard, right? So if the WNBA are confused and they don't know what to do, look to the IOC. One of the few times we'll say, actually look at the Olympic Committee's example.
1: The only time.
2: Right? And I think they have it right. And that doesn't make us, whatever ism or ist people want to accuse us of. This is fundamentally about, protecting women and girls and for the longest time, it was all about elevating them. And then they finally have a space. They have their league. And now you want to crush it?
1: You want to know what the craziest thing about this is? Is that if we're having this conversation and it's going live in a broadcast to people who don't believe in what we're saying, we're going to be called misogynistic, like toxic masculine, for defending women in this case when actual misandry has now led... misogyny has actually taken over the league in a different way. It's being taken away for like the power from women and that what they should have in this business building, in the eyes on product that are growing. This should be something that everyone revels in, and it's being taken over by two things: one, a culture war, and two, this conversation that shouldn't be had. And I just want somebody from the other side to come out and say this is an idiotic conversation. Like, but they won't do it because the ideology fuels the division.
2: Yeah, but it's, we got to step out of it. Maybe this is why I've never been a good partisan. Like, I just think you need to be able to take a step back and admit when you got it wrong. Like, I thought I was a progressive too. These people are about progress. Who doesn't want to be part of that? And then you start to peel back the layers and you're like, actually, this is not progress. We made progress on women's and female sports.
1: Well, this is the problem, is that when you get post, 2012, gay marriage is kind of fully allowed in Western democracies. You get past the next 3 years where everyone's acclimatizing who didn't agree with it before. And now you get to 2026, where I'd argue this is a stat I'm throwing off the top of my head, but I'd believe 80% of people at least would be totally okay with anyone who loves whoever they love, because there is fringe on both sides. But then you have to ask yourself, like, what was there left to progress to? And then it became everything that possibly we didn't need to fix. And if we did try to fix those things, then we just threw money at it, became worse.
2: Yeah, well, it's And also, their argument is, okay, the trans community is a small fraction. Like, why do we spend so much time on it? And it's like, so leave us alone. Let us live. And it's like, okay. But then you turn around, you want to change, you know, parts of society. So, like, you can't have your cake and eat it too. Like, pick a lane. You're either a small fraction and you just want to live your life.
1: But here's the thing. It's not pick a lane, because it is a very small fraction of the population. And listen, I was chatting on Instagram with a friend I have in L.A. who is trans, can't even talk about their politics because of what will happen in West Hollywood. They'll be ostracized. Wow. But legitimately says is that the trans community, they go, well, it's not us. Like, we're not the ones leading it. And it isn't. It's the ideology outside of it. And it's the progressive, like, no, we will take this stand for you. No different than Free Palestine or any of these things. We'll take the stand for you. We will support terrorist organizations. We will support biological men playing in women's sports, because that's the last bit of progression they have. Because we almost, as we see by every metric in Canada, by 2014-15 had like a perfect idea of what socialism would be in a country, but the progressives had more to do.
2: Yeah, it's crazy. I look forward to common sense prevailing, and I just pray that by the time my daughter wants to do, you know, more serious sports, that we will have finally sorted this stuff out.
1: Well, listen, there's only two ways it goes, which is common sense or nonsense, right? And appreciate you being in, staying around with me. Happy Friday. Thanks, have buddy. A great weekend. Enjoy the wife's pregnancy, because a pregnant body's quite attractive. You know what I mean? Is that weird to say?
2: I've always thought
1: pregnancy is a good-looking thing.
2: That I mean, my wife is good-looking. She's glowing. She's amazing. But that was weird.
1: Was it? That's the weird thing that you're going to take out of this. I think that I got so mad about the COVID vaccine and the pregnancy thing with the Fauci text messages, because, like, I think pregnancy is one of the most beautiful things ever that we take for granted. And I'm sorry, I wasn't hitting on your pregnant wife.
2: It's magic. It's actually really incredible if you think about the process. The miracle of life is amazing.
1: From a single
2: cell.
1: And
2: it is the greatest blessing. I'm tired. I got bags under my eyes. Yeah. But being a dad has been the most incredible journey.
1: I know, and it's nice to follow along on your journey too and see all the pictures. Thanks, buddy. Kev, thanks for always coming in. And I'm sorry about the... No, I'm not. We'll be back after the break. And if you... we're going to switch up the topic completely from that and completely from me ever saying pregnancy's a good look. It's probably more salacious than that. But listen, if you've ever been exposed to like hormone changes in your body, it happens to everybody, but it happens to men too. Like, we are seeing damaging studies about what a testosterone looks like in men these days. And even if you're not a man, this next topic is for you, because you're probably partner or part and parcel to somebody who has had testosterone affect their life. But TRT, peptides, testosterone replacement therapy, all this stuff, like, what does it actually mean? How often is it used, and should it be used? Is it something that should be more common, or are we getting a bunch of misinformation? We'll clear up all the clouds on that topic after the break. It's No BS. I'm Brad Smith. Stick with me on this happy Friday. Well, let's get to the roads with 640 Toronto. It's big trouble traffic.
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7: This is No BS with Brad Smith.
1: Oh, yeah. Happy Friday, everybody. And no doubt we'll make you even happier. Tragic Kingdom, one of the best albums of all time. Don't judge me for that. Just let me hear the chorus here for a second. Too many people, Santi. Too many people sleep on Gwen Stefani and what she was back in the day and what she still is. But they don't do rock music anymore. It's not allowed. But, you know, rock music, that's what we were playing in the locker room before most of my professional games. While I was watching other people play on the field, I sat on the bench. I was like, God, if I was only bigger, stronger, faster. Story of my life. But if you look back then versus now, it's a completely different world. And if you haven't heard of TRT, testosterone replacement therapy, it is something that is now widely being prescribed. And that actually something that I was on for a year. And I can't wait to talk about that with our next guest, Evan Miller, who's the CEO of Game Day Men's Health. Evan, what's going on?
25: What up, Brad? How are you, man?
1: How you doing, brother? I'm so excited for this because I've been trying to get somebody to talk about this in a way where we're going to do pros and cons because either have one side or the other. Very few gray areas in this. But when we're talking about TRT and testosterone replacement therapy, largely it's because when you look at the stats, the testosterone in today's males is replicating that of 60-year-olds back in the day. Like, it's really crazy stuff. So I know it's being prescribed like profusely, but is this the right thing to do or is it being overprescribed? What are we missing in this?
25: Yeah, I mean, you nailed it right off the gate, Brad, which is guys like us, we got lower T levels than previous generations, our dads, our grandpas, et cetera. There's a lot of reasons for it. Certainly, right? Lifestyle. I mean, you and I right now, we're sitting down at a desk, right?
1: Yes,
25: we're not
1: sir.
25: Out there, you know, shoveling, building buildings and that type of stuff. So we're a lot more sedentary. Certainly lifestyle plays a huge factor in diet and these types of things. So, yeah, I mean, flat out, there's lower testosterone levels everywhere. I think the really important point, we want to make on this call is it for everyone? No, it's not for everyone, right? You know, we are at Game Day. We're 435 locations across North America. And everything we do is based on, like, what's right for the patient, right? We're not a place where anybody come in, 18-year-old kid, hey, I want testosterone. testosterone. I'm ready. No, we do labs, right? We have to have labs in place. You have to have a doctor visit. And then we decide if it's right for you. There's certainly some risks involved in terms of fertility, right? Something probably later for guys after they're done having kids.
1: Ooh, talk
25: so
1: to me about
25: we
1: that
25: can talk
1: one.
25: Through all those things.
1: Talk about fertility right off the bat.
25: All right. Testosterone replacement by itself will likely lower sperm count. And this is, you know, first of all, I'm not a physician. We have 500 doctors in our network. But the research is out there that if you're doing injectable testosterone or any other form, your body's smart. Your body goes, okay, I guess I can probably shut off my own natural supply. When you do that, you know, you start producing less sperm count. So TRT especially is like great for guys probably, you know, in our age bracket who maybe have had kids, maybe, you know, in their 40s, et cetera, and not worry about having more babies, right? Because if your sperm count takes a hit, certainly it could impact fertility.
1: Okay. Well, the God, I'm still looking to have kids. And I knew it did. I'm not unaware of that. I got run through it in the proper way, just like you said.
25: Yep.
1: But I do want to bring to the fact that I'll probably ask this question in a way no one's ever asked it before, which is I've taken it before. And for anybody that's listening, because I used to play or, you know, professional football in Canada, working out was my life and taking care of my body was. And I will say I took this when I was 40 years old. I did it for about 8 to 9 months. And within, I will say, 3 weeks of taking it and about 15 years off from really lifting heavy, I was doing lifts and numbers and reps and sets that I couldn't even believe in my prime of my athletic career. Even the smallest dose, I was on like the lowest 0.5 dose of this thing, and it made me feel like a Superman in like a lot of good ways, but a lot of wrong ways, to the point where when I got off it, I felt the strength leave me almost immediately. I felt the gains leave me immediately. The only thing that stayed was the mental clarity and maybe the mental health aspect that a lot of people talk about that testosterone can give. So is that standard for people, or am I just I had placebo effect to the
25: nose? No, short answer, yeah. I mean, TRT, the reason why it's so effective for men, number one, is it, like you said, it works quick, right? So if you tell, you know, you or I, hey, go to the doctor, in 6 months you're going to feel better, I promise, forget it, right? We're not doing it. Testosterone replacement is a treatment that, you know, you said within 3 weeks you start to feel, right, more energy, more drive to get into the gym.
1: Evan, I felt like, you know, Superman, and I've never said that about myself in any sex drive too. Yes, of course.
25: Yeah. Yeah. I mean, that's a comment. I mean, that's what you're after with doing TRT the right way. And I like to always say, you know, when I do calls like this, look, at game day, we're not turning people into bodybuilders. We're not trying to say, hey, you're here, we're going to turn you into Schwarzenegger back in the day. It's not what it's about. It's about, hey, your levels were probably at a lower end. Let's get you just to that kind of healthy range. But yeah, the effects of it are what you just said. And certainly when you get off of it, it's back down to that baseline.
1: So, okay, well, why don't you keep any of the gains? I get it. You're not on testosterone. You're not producing the same way, but I'll just use a metric that maybe other people won't know. So your standard test in the NFL or CFL is your 225-pound bench press and how many reps you can do. At the height of my career, I was about 11 times I could put up 225. I'm about a 190, so I thought it was great. I couldn't push 225 at 40 years old once, maybe twice, maximum. Within 3 weeks, I was putting 15 reps of 225. I got off of this stuff, and within 3 weeks, I think I tried. And once I got past the third rep, that was it for me. Like, why did they disappear so quickly?
25: Yeah, I mean, so TRT is great for strength, muscle. You know, it's telling your body to use energy in a much more efficient way. So that's at its nature what it does. It's testosterone is what makes us men, right? And it's responsible for strength, vitality, sex drive, mood, sleep rhythm, all the things. So we always explain it like, look, you're a professional athlete. You're a perfect example, which is you know how to take care of the car, right? You knew about sleep, nutrition, working out, but you don't put gas in that car, you're not going anywhere, right? That's what testosterone is for us as guys. You know, you can have the nicest car on the block, but if there's no gas in it, forget it. It's sitting in the driveway. And that's what you experience, man, right? You're like, hey, I take care of myself. I should maintain these gains. I should maintain my normal, you know, 15 reps on 225. It doesn't work like that. There's no gas in the car once that T level goes back down.
1: Well, okay, I'm excited. Let's take a break now because, again, I've reached out to so many people to talk about peptides, and this is like this is non-gender specific. Peptides are going out all over every social media platform, and now we got to dispel between what it actually is, what it does, and what's right and wrong about it because it's such a new thing. But it's been blown up to a proportion where you have every other health and wellness app now talking about these peptides. So what are they? Are they beneficial? And is this something that's going to be coming down the pike that might be the healthier version, quote unquote? We'll find out after the break. Back with Evan Miller, CEO of Game Day Men's Health after this.
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1: 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My car was fixed in 1 hour. 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It was such a great experience. I was back on the road and made it safe to my cottage before dawn. Thank you again, Ricky and guys. I will always remember and recommend you." Ricky Ratchet's, 140 Clark Road in London.
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5: A mix of sun and cloud, warm and not as humid as it's been lately, and that's a good thing. 27 degrees, the high, still well above average, which is about 25 now. And the humidity, taking the Humidex only two higher than the 27. 14 tonight, 28 and sunny tomorrow. Another beauty, nice Saturday indeed. Showers possible Saturday night and Sunday morning. There shouldn't be a whole bunch of them. And then cloudy and 25 Sunday afternoon. Monday, partly sunny, slight risk of a shower, 25. Today's high, 27.
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7: Smith. All right, everybody, happy Friday. Welcome back. And before the break, if you weren't with us, talking about testosterone replacement therapy, we're going to move on from that. But now you all know that at one point I had to try to resume my masculinity. It worked for about a year. And then I got off of it and found out that the core being of me is not very masculine. I went right back to getting pinned under every weight that I was putting up at any gym. But now this one is not gender specific, because if you've been a part of the world on social media, you've heard the term peptides. Right, you've heard the term. They're being kind of sold as something that is a better version of what will make you healthier than what's out there right now. Been used for generations, and everyone's been using them, but they haven't been, socially talked about a lot. So I'm bringing in Evan Miller, CEO of Game Day Men's Health. Evan, what's going on? Tell me what the hell a peptide is for anyone who doesn't know.
8: Yeah.
7: Just the baseline of what a peptide is.
8: they're everywhere, right? You're on any social media, you're seeing peptides being pumped out by gym influencers, you name it. Maybe your veterinarian decided to start offering peptides. Who knows, right? It's the Wild West right now. Cool. It's all over the place. Look, peptides, just like TRT, if you're starting on any peptide, I'll tell you what they are in a minute, but very, very important. Do it under medical supervision, always. Right? I mean, this is, you're putting something in your body. You want to make sure it's coming from a trusted source, a trusted pharmacy, under clinical supervision, number one, right? Game day, 435 locations across North America, a ton throughout Toronto. So come see us. We can help you get you dialed in there. Peptides, guys, I mean, Brad, you played football. They are like, imagine them like the quarterback for your body, right? They're messengers that are going to tell the offense what to do day to day. Hey, this peptide is going to help me help my body, you know, sleep better. Or this one here is going to help me recover from inflammation better. So they're basically amino acids that tell your body to do certain things, plain and simple.
7: Okay, so like, what is the rage? Because I hear all about these ones that, why are you taking GLP-1s or Ozempic when you could take peptides? Is there conversations to be had on that level?
8: Yeah, so people think GLPs are not peptides. GLPs are peptides. They're the most, you know, popular, widely available peptide out there, certainly for weight loss. The most widely studied, and, you know, Serena Williams, right, during the Super Bowl. It's pop culture now with GLPs. There are other peptides, though, right? You know, and I think it's early days, guys, in terms of what the research shows around peptides, which ones are here to stay, right? I mean, in the U.S., for example, there was just a big FDA panel on unleashing about 7 peptides that for compounding pharmacies to start doing. That's really important for all of North America, really, because a lot of times you're seeing on your TikTok, these guys are getting stuff from China. They don't know where it's coming from. And they're saying it's BPC-157 or CJC or you name the peptide. And it's not safe. Yeah. Okay. So there's quite a few out there. The big, I'd say 3 or 4. Number one is obviously the GLPs. Number two is a peptide called Stermorelin. That's a growth hormone peptide. So it's not your usual, you know, real growth hormone, but it's going to tell your brain, hey, let's produce more growth hormone. And so that's what peptides do. They're the quarterback. They're telling the brain, let's produce a little more. When that happens, you get all the benefits, right, of increased growth hormone production in the body, which is, you know, better sleep, more energy, probably leaning out a little bit, mood improvement. That's been around for a really long time, Stermorelin. And there's 3 or 4 others as well that are tried and true, tons of research. However, there's quite a few that are just becoming popular, not a lot of research around them. And those are the ones you want to be wary of.
7: What's the best way to get research on peptides? Like quality.
8: I mean, come to game day. Yeah, really.
7: Come to game day.
8: Okay, so here's what not to do. Here's what not to do. Don't go on social media and click on the link and, you know, trust that this is for me because my favorite influencer said it is.

0: So it's tends to be easier to kind of taper on and off peptides without, like you mentioned, a lot of the fallout, right, from stopping testosterone. But really, it's get into a clinical setting. You know, I say game day, obviously I'm biased because, you know, that's what we do. It's, you know, it's what we're known for. But there are a lot of other options out there for guys. I would say go to a real retail medical, you know, establishment. Don't go online.
1: Not a boy. Thank you so much, Evan, for being here, and I appreciate you. Join us back sometime. We'll reach out because, first of all, you've got a career in broadcasting with how smooth the voice is. And you know what? Just the framing that people are going to see on social media makes me want to go and find out if I need some TRT or peptides. Appreciate you,
0: buddy. Do it.
1: All right, that is Evan Miller, CEO of Game Day Men's Health. When we come back, though, after the break, actually, let me get to this first. I just want to tell everybody out there that we always appreciate you. But if you haven't heard yet, you can go to our YouTube. Evan's clips will be down on YouTube. Go to there, search out No BS with Brad Smith, subscribe. We've just started dropping a whole load of videos as we're pushing to this multi-platform. We had to get through the first 7 months of actually seeing if this TV stooge who used to say, please try your cake, could actually talk about anything besides food. Well, we've learned that that didn't end up coming to fruition. But, we appreciate you for always being here. And go to YouTube, subscribe. You've been great with the No BS Bulletin. You can go to the website, nobswithbs.com. But we'll be back with the final play of the day. And guess what we're doing? This is the big lead up. We are going to go to the phone lines, 416-870-6400. We've got 4 tickets to give away to the CNE. Ride all day passes. Not only are you going to ride all day, but as many times as you want. And I've had people calling in. The phone lines are going to blow up, so you better call in soon. The last 2 times, people have been sewering me. They've missed the question. They didn't give me the answer. And then just because I'm like, oh man, I love talking to people, they ended up telling me something that made me emotionally charged enough to go, cue the music! They've won. So we're going to have a battle between who's got either the happiest story that's going to make me cheer or the saddest story that's going to make me go cue the music. You got to call in. There's no answer to it. And we don't need an answer to question. We need you to sell your story to me of why you need these tickets right now. Good, bad, or ugly. Let's do it. No BS. I'm Brad Smith. Come back after the break. Let's get to the roads with 640 Toronto. It's a big trouble traffic.
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2: We're in kind of a very neutral pattern here in the atmosphere. It's not quite as humid as it was, and that's a good thing. And there are no disturbances threatening. Everything's kind of sliding southeast from Minnesota through Illinois into central Ohio and southern Pennsylvania, leaving us alone, but drenching that stretch with time after time of storms. That whole corridor, but we're in pretty good shape here. Partly sunny, 27 today, and sunny in 28 tomorrow, and then a chance of a shower or two on Saturday night and Sunday morning, with cloudy 25-degree afternoon Sunday. Monday also 25, mix of sun and cloud. Today's high, 27.
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9: The edges, Drex, here from 2 to 3.
10: Did you smoke some weed before coming to work today?
9: No, God, no. I would be. Can you imagine me? That would be awful.
10: Brad Smith, Wake and Baker.
9: God, no.
10: Yeah.
9: I couldn't even function.
10: That's what I heard.
9: Let alone, I'd be in the couch on the indica.
10: Oh, it's my favorite thing.
9: Okay, I've got an interesting thing here because you're so good at the crowd work, as we call it, on the phone lines. You're so good at coercing or coaxing the caller into what you need. So right now, Drexy,
10: yeah, what do you
9: got? We've been giving away 4 passes right all day to C&E.
10: Oh, my God.
9: But the last 2 days.
10: 21st of August is going to be a big day.
9: Yes.
10: Are they ride all day passes?
9: They are ride all day.
10: They're the best.
9: And so the last 2 days, you know, the contestants didn't get the question right, and yet they had this story. One, you know, I believe it was Mark who had his wife Lisa. He's like, yeah. Oh, don't worry, we're going for my wife's 50th birthday. I go, kill the music.
10: Then, all right, so I'll give you a couple of options here, and I know that you got some people queued up that are probably going to tell us sad stories. I'll give you the option. These people on the phone can either tell the sad story, or you can ask me the question, and I'll answer on their behalf.
9: Well, let's see. Let's go to the line.
10: They can make the, like, have you got a question ready to go just in case?
9: No.
10: No, God,
9: no, no, no. We're going sad story. Happy story. It could be the best. It could be the best, brightest story, or it can be, I'm going through this. And if it's fake, I have a BS meter that will just, and Drex.
10: And if it's like the Odyssey and the dog dies, I don't want to hear it. All right.
9: All right. Line 3. Let's go. Who's this? Who am I talking to?
11: Hello.
9: Yeah. Who's
11: Hello.
9: This?
12: Hey, it's Jeremy.
9: Jeremy, where are you calling from?
12: And Woodbridge.
9: Jeremy from Woodbridge. Okay, Drex is
10: that's the start of the sad story.
12: Right there. Hey, come on.
10: I'm joking.
9: Drex, he's our judge today. So if it's a happy story or sad story, you got to sell us right now. 30
10: right,
9: seconds on why you need these C&E 4 tickets for Ride All Day Pass.
10: Start sobbing.
12: Well, with your guys' kindness, you'll make me the hero of the family. I get to take my wife, my daughter, and her future fiance to the C&E.
10: Well, hang on. Why do you need to be the hero of the family? Have you done something recently that's pissed them off?
12: It's my daughter's 26th birthday tomorrow.
9: Okay, that's a pretty good start. It's her birthday tomorrow?
10: And you're trying to get in with the fiance? Like, you're trying to be buddy-buddy with him? Is this...
12: Oh, he adores me. I'm the best.
9: I like this guy. Jeremy, hold on for 2 seconds.
10: That's a good story.
9: Do not leave, Jeremy.
10: Not sobby enough,
9: Line 2. Here we go. Who's this? Who am I talking to? Who am I talking to?
13: Good morning. How are you?
9: How are you? Who's this?
13: It's me. It's Frank.
9: Frank, where are you calling from, Frank?
13: Mr. and Mississauga.
9: Mississauga. Frank, sell me a sad story to Drex.
13: Okay, two quick ones. Brad, the last 2 mornings, I've been on hold. I've had the right answer, and you were too nice and gave them away to, some very...
10: That's a pretty sad story.
13: Yeah.
10: That's a pretty sad story.
9: What's part 2?
13: But I'm 67 years old. I grew up in the shadows of CNE Stadium goalposts in Toronto. As a kid, I used to sneak in all the time in the summer. And moving forward, I always went to exhibition, loved it, grew up there. And I've been married the last 25 years. We've gone every year, my wife and I, we just go down Shoppers Bazaar.
10: Do you still sneak in with your wife? Do you still try and find a hole in the fence and get in? Or?
13: Well, you know what? I would do it. But no, she's too ladylike, and you know she doesn't hop fences or run from the security.
9: Okay,
13: but
9: Frank.
13: I just want to take her in nicely, and you know, as a husband and
10: all right,
13: somebody who loves
10: her. Because you've been a delinquent most of your life, sneaking into the CNA as a teenager, and now you're like, I should get in there legitimately at some point.
13: Yeah, but I grew up the son of, you know, poor immigrant. Okay. And, you know.
9: Okay, Frank. One sec. We're gonna have a discussion here. Okay, just tell me real quick now. Jeremy's in the lead. Obviously, I can tell by your face. But we can go to another one.
10: Give me one more.
9: Okay. Just tell me real quick now. Jeremy's in the lead. Obviously, I can tell by your face. But we can go to another
10: let
9: one.
10: Give me one more.
9: Okay.
10: Give
9: yeah, me, we're gonna keep Jeremy on.
10: Give me one more. We're gonna
9: go line four right now, Santi.
10: All right, who's on line four? Who we got?
9: You got rid of Jeremy. Jeremy, call back in. It's okay.
14: Dave?
9: What's your name? Where are you calling from?
14: Dave?
9: Dave, where
14: Oakville?
9: You? Dave from Oakville. Dave, you got Drexy to judge you right now. Sell us a story for these tickets.
14: Ask me a sad story. I got sad. I got happy. Looking sad.
9: Which one's going to win? Go with either one.
14: Okay. All right. So I had cataract surgery last year, and the operation went really bad. I lost the sight
10: in
14: my eye.
10: He wins.
9: Give him the ticket!

0: That's the quickest win ever.
1: That is how
2: and
1: you do
2: it. And they stay there. And they stay there.
0: All right, Dave, do me a favor, though, Dave. Let's drop the music. Dave, tell us the rest of the story
1: now. So, yeah, cataract surgery didn't go well. My dad's been through this. It's awful. He's got, 2% vision. So what's going on now?
3: Okay, the doctor said it didn't go well, but don't worry. Just get my cell number from the office. The office wouldn't give me his cell number Friday night. So when it went bad, I had to go to emergency. Emergency had me sitting there for 3 days screaming.
0: 3 days.
3: Screaming.
1: Well, we're gonna send you to the CNA, and you're going to be screaming for a different reason.
3: Okay, that sounds great.
0: Davey, who are you taking?
3: My son.
0: Oh, that's good.
3: And I guess, how many tickets? Two?
0: You get four. Ride all day passes.
1: Yeah.
3: My son, his girlfriend, and maybe a daughter. I don't know.
0: Oh, okay.
1: Well, maybe a daughter. I don't know.
0: We haven't figured that one out yet. Davey, if you need an extra person, you just give me a call and I'll come with you, okay?
3: I will.
0: All right, big guy. I'm going to put you on hold. Thank you so much for calling in.
1: That was a solid win out of the gates.
0: Well, he knew his mission. It's an elevator
1: pitch. Bro, I can't see. I win.
0: Listen, Drexy, I've done startups. You might have 10 seconds sometimes just to give someone an idea. And if you lead with, I had cataract surgery, it went terrible, boom.
1: Now, always lead, but if you can, lead with the dog died. All right. It's worth noting, if you haven't seen Odyssey yet, three dogs die in that movie.
0: What are you up to this weekend? What does Drexy get up to on a weekend?
1: I think I'm going to go for a swim at the Riverdale pool.
0: The Riverdale pool.
1: Oh, man, it's so good. Just nestled in there behind the Adult Learning Center. And then,
0: do you go full Speedo?
1: Oh, yeah, I do Speedo with the
0: pool. Do you do Speedo with the pool?
1: It terrifies the moms with my X-rated tattoos on my thighs, but who cares? I'm a taxpayer, too. And here's the other thing. I think I might go see the Spider-Man movie.
0: Oh.
1: Someone told me to go see it in, is it called Screen X, where it comes up the sides?
0: No, so it's called D-Box. So you sit on
1: that sounds like a Saturday night at 2 a.m.
0: No, that's my OnlyFans account after 11 p.m. D-Box is where it's the IMAX screen with the movie seat that actually moves.
1: No, I don't want that. I don't want to be jostled about.
0: You don't want to be jostled?
1: No, is it Screen X where it has the screens on the side? Is that what it's called? I think Cineplex has it.
0: I think you're going one of those old movie theaters that we don't talk about.
1: Do you ever go to the Fox down on Queen Street East? No. Man, they play some classic movies there. That's a great room.
0: Do we still have a good drive-in in the local Toronto?
1: There must be at least one left.
0: Somebody text in, let us know. I have not been to a good drive-in. In the first drive-in movie that I ever went to, I was 18 years old, and it ended in the worst way possible.
1: First drive-in movie I ever saw.
0: I got a flat tire at a drive-in movie.
1: I thought you were going to say you didn't get laid. My first drive-in movie
0: at 18, I had to do anything to even try to get a girl to look at me.
1: Don't breathe on me.
0: get away from me,
1: my
0: loser.
1: First drive-in movie was E.T., and the last drive-in movie I went to was Rocky Horror Picture Show a couple of years ago. They did a sing-along.
0: Stop it.
1: Oh, it was so good. It's great.
0: I haven't seen Rocky Horror in forever. I love Tim Curry.
1: I think they're doing a new version of it.
0: Am I going to get cast? Do I have the chops?
1: You?
0: Yeah.
1: No.
0: Think about me and some buttless chaps.
1: You are not queer enough. They're not going to hire you. Sorry.
0: Listen, I can be whatever I decide to be in this day and age. Drexy, listen, I need some advice because I need to go. I found out where to get good Mexican food today, but I need a restaurant in Toronto this weekend that I like to call cheap and cheerful, something that you're going to go in, not break the bank.
1: Sunset Grill every time.
0: Okay, I've been to Sunset Grill.
1: Yep.
0: One more.
1: Friends?
0: Those are both breakfast places. Let's go for dinner.
1: Descendants Pizza on Queen Street.
0: There it is. Descendants Pizza.
1: Have you seen that? It's Detroit-style pizza.
0: Detroit-style
1: pizza. Get the Canadian.
0: I will.
1: Get the Canadian.
0: Listen, David Cooper's coming up. Get the Canadian. Just ask for the Canadian. The pizza? No, I want a Canadian. Is the beer? No, just give me a Canadian. Drexy's coming up at 2 to 3. But before
1: large
0: that.
1: Large Canadian.
0: Before that, David Cooper, right now from 12 to 1. From 1 to 2, it's Crosstalk. I'll be on Crosstalk, just defeating all narratives. And Ben Mulrooney will take you home from 3 to 6. Have a great weekend. And you know what? Manifesting is real. You know what? Say it with me right now. Great things will happen to me today, this weekend, this year. Something great will happen to me today. Peace, I'm out of here.
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21: Good afternoon. It's 12 o'clock. I'm Scott Monick. Mostly sunny skies and 26 degrees in downtown London. Frustrations are growing as a strike by community living London workers drags on. Employees walked off the job back on May 25th. The striking London workers are among 4,500 OPSU members across Ontario fighting for higher wages and retroactive pay. The striking community living London workers are represented by OPSU Local 166. President Lisa Fuster appeared on The Morning Show with Devin Peacock.
22: There's been zero talks with the province. Doug Ford still refuses to reach out to us. The PC MPPs are still refusing to meet with us. So there's been zero talks with the province. So that's where we are with provincial.
21: She adds they've been at the local table for 3 days this week in an attempt to reach a deal with the employer. She hopes both sides will agree to a mediator. A local camping advocate is calling on the Ford government to delay further changes to Pinery Provincial Park. Last winter, 91 campsites in the Burley Campground at the Pinery were eliminated, and another 200 sites could soon be closed by the province because they're located at an environmentally sensitive area. Lawyer and camping advocate Jeff Schlemmer tells 980 CFPL he believes camping is important for kids and their development.
1: I was raised by grandparents and parents who took me camping at Pinery every year since 1959, the year it opened. And I was able to pay that forward to my children and now my grandchildren. Every long weekend, we rent 3 campsites, and me and my wife and our kids and our grandkids all get together and have a wonderful family weekend. And I've been able to immerse our grandkids in nature.
21: The Pinery previously had just over 1,000 campsites. The province quietly launched a public consultation period regarding the Pinery last month. MPPs may be on their summer break, but a spying scandal has erupted at Queen's Park. Premier Doug Ford says he doesn't approve of the Progressive Conservative Party reportedly sending an operative to spy on Bonnie Crombie while she was on vacation in Jamaica. According to reporting by the Trillium and Polly Corner, the PCs used party money to travel to Jamaica in 2023 for the purposes of keeping tabs on Crombie after she was elected as the new Liberal leader. When asked about the situation yesterday, Ford admitted he just found out about it.
2: Talk to the party. I don't approve of it, but here nor there, that was $3,000 of the party's money.
21: In a post on X, NDP leader Mart Stiles said spying on a woman who is one of your political opponents on her private vacation is creepy Trump-style politics. A new provincial proposal would see data centers in Ontario pay for their own electricity costs and get charged a higher rate than other industrial users. The proposal from Premier Doug Ford comes after Oakville enacted a one-year moratorium on new data centers. A number of Ontario municipalities have pressed the province for clearer guidelines to assess new data centers powering the artificial intelligence boom. Anxious Canadians may already be holding their breath, awaiting with some trepidation August 19th and President Donald Trump's latest tariff attack. A new round of 50% tariffs are expected to be slapped on nearly $20 billion worth of Canadian goods. Last summer, retailers and exporters across the globe rushed to beat the American president's tariff deadlines, but experts say Canadian shippers now appear more desensitized to the trade drama and are preparing for the worst by assessing the potential financial toll. And the main highway through Summerland, BC has temporarily reopened. The move gives travelers a limited glimpse into some of the destruction left behind in the wake of a fast-moving wildfire that chased thousands from the city and surrounding communities last weekend. I'm Scott Monick. 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
3: People attract mosquitoes more than others. It's based on how you smell, but it's actually a little more complicated than just that. That conversation towards the end of the hour. Okay, lots to cover. Let's dive in. You're on board your $300 million super yacht. You're a social media mogul. That's a relatable story. We all go through that. And then you hear another craft in the water is dealing with an emergency. So they broadcast on the radio, hey, come help us. And you and your mega yacht listen to the signal and you go and rescue the people because you're a good person. That is exactly what didn't happen with Mark Zuckerberg. I'm here with Carmi Levy. It is time for Technology Time, and it's the wall of shame right now. We're putting Mark's photo on the wall. Carmi, welcome to the show.
23: Great to be with you. Yeah, I think he wasn't on the yacht when this happened, but certainly it was his crew. They're saying that. So they're off the coast of Alaska. They are they're just, you know, tootling along. There are a bunch of ships out there. A 21 foot boat. So a pretty small boat with a young family on it, a mom and her kids. It wasn't an emergency distress. It was known as a marine assistance request broadcast. So basically they were in trouble. They couldn't proceed, but they weren't an imminent threat of sinking or anything. I think they might have run out of fuel. So anyway, so they issue it. The Coast Guard starts hailing other ships in the area saying, hey, if anyone can go help them, then, you know, please do so. And this is done on Channel 16. This, if you're a boater, you know, Channel 16 is the emergency channel. You must keep it on when you are underway. And you must listen for these kinds of messages. They hailed specifically Mark Zuckerberg's yacht. So it's this $300 million super yacht known as Launch launch pad. And apparently there was another Zuckerberg yacht. There's a support yacht that is 228 feet long. So, and it has the helicopter and the submarine.
0: Because if you have a $300 million mega yacht, you need a $30 million support yacht where the crew goes and sleeps on there because they dare not sleep on the big yacht. What's going on?
23: That's right. And where you, and where you're going to land your helicopter and store your submarine too, right? You can't keep it in your primary yacht. You have to put it on the secondary one. And so neither one of them was listening to what was going on the emergency channel. They later said, oh, the Coast Guard was calling us, but we weren't listening to it. So sorry, we missed it. Now, you're not legally required to answer because it's not an emergency. There's no kind of legal constraint. So technically, they were within the constraints of the law. But, you know, morally, ethically, it's kind of fuzzy.
0: If there was a little old lady who fell on the street and was shouting, hey, can you help me get up?
23: That's
0: would I
23: right.
0: go to jail if I kept walking? No. Would I help her up? Yes.
23: You don't need the law to tell you to do the right thing. Exactly. And yeah. So
0: maybe a marine radio system that can pick up channel 16 is anything from like $100 to maybe $2,000. They spent all the money on the $300 million mega yacht. They couldn't afford a good radio system, I guess.
23: Yeah, I mean, you know, and the, you know, to keep that thing fueled, I'm sure is pretty expensive. So I do feel for Mark Zuckerberg. His fuel budget is probably a little bit much these days. But yeah, clearly he could not afford to train his crew to listen to the radio for these things when they happen. So for the record, if you're ever out on a boat and you are near a giant super yacht that is owned by Mark Zuckerberg, do not assume that it will come to help you, because clearly that did not happen in this case.
0: I'm just going to use the word allegedly because I don't want Zuckerberg to sue me. But is it possible they were on the yacht, they had Channel 16 on, and they just couldn't be to help these people? Like, is that a possibility?
23: It is. And so what they did, every ship is supposed to carry what's called an AIS transponder. So it shows where it is at any given time. You can use apps to actually track where these are at any given point in time. And so the data shows that the ship was moving and then it stopped, and it allowed the other boat, which was a cruise ship, that eventually listened to the Coast Guard and rescued this family, refueled them, sent them on their way. That actually it knew what was going on because it stopped, made way for the other rescue ship to make it out to the stricken boat. So they clearly knew what was going on, despite their claims to the contrary. And they were the closest ship to this boat in distress when the call went out. So again, it is entirely possible. I wouldn't put it past them. I think they just couldn't be bothered.
0: Let's do our next story on AI behaving badly, because Mark Zuckerberg is an AI cyborg. We all know that, allegedly. Please don't sue me. But this story is kind of horrific. So the internet, if you scroll on it, you read the news, you start reading text, you're going to run into AI slop. And AI companies want to train their models on text, on written human language. The internet is kind of a junk source for it now, because a lot of the language on the internet is generated by AI. You don't want to train your AI on AI, blah, blah, blah, blah, blah. Because you get this sort of like doom spiral of
23: non-virtuous loop. Yeah.
0: So where is there great human text? Well, in written literature, in books. And so what are AI companies doing? They're scanning books because they know some old-timey book from the 60s or even the 1800s or some rare book is not going to be AI generated. So what are these companies doing, and why is it such bad behavior, Carmi?
23: Yeah, they're buying these books en masse, and booksellers, particularly booksellers who deal in older or rare publications, they are saying they're getting these strange orders, large scale orders from shady sources, you know, individuals who don't want to identify themselves or organizations. And so the patterns just don't quite fit. And so what these companies are doing is the AI companies are buying up these books en masse. They are cutting the spines of them to make them easier to scan, getting rid of the binding and the covers, then they can run them through high capacity scanning machines to digitize them. And then they're tossing the physical book out when they're done with it. So it's a destructive form of scanning. And the reason they're doing this is because it's a lot cheaper than using a responsible method of scanning, which Google has had. Google patented an approach. It's a non-destructive scanning technology back in 2009. It would allow AI companies to do this in a much more responsible manner. It it's slower. It requires humans to run the machines and sometimes turn the pages. But it is a better result in the end, but it costs more. And so the AI companies, rather than doing the right thing like Google has done, they are just buying, scanning, and trashing. And the concern is, of course, you're getting rid of some old valuable books. They are not available for future generations, all because they wanted to use it for training.
0: This is where all the money that they've been raising through their stock and through investment, all the billions of dollars, maybe even trillions that they're burning, this is where it's going to destroy rare books to improve their models. This is a little upsetting.
23: Yeah, this is where we're at. And the claim is that it's the highest quality content left, because as you rightly indicated, as time goes on, the internet itself, which has been the primary source for training data for the past number of years, as time goes on, that quality gets worse as more AI generated content gets released onto the internet. 40% of LinkedIn posts, for example, are AI slop. Well, if you keep training on AI slop, then AI is going to get dumber by the day.
0: I'm pretty sure if you trained ChatGPT, Claude, any of these AI models on LinkedIn posts before AI, they would still be in the gutter.
23: LinkedIn was dumb enough to begin with. It's even worse now. So they're going to books, which in theory helps. But again, it comes with a very significant cost to the literary community, and it's unfortunate.
0: It certainly is, yeah. And like, I don't know, spend the extra money and preserve the rare books. Don't you care about human knowledge? Isn't this what your company's supposed to be trying to assist? I don't know.
23: You would think. And I mean, you know, OpenAI in particular, they have committed, I think, $1.4 trillion to build out AI infrastructure over the next 7 years. So you would think somewhere in that 1.4 trillion,
0: they could spend a few thousand bucks to make sure the rare books they're scanning don't get destroyed.
23: Yeah. I can't imagine it's saving all that much in the overall scheme of things, but it certainly is destructive to the broader community. So yeah, no AI companies, not cool at all. We're watching you, and get your hands off of our books.
0: All right. You won't believe, after the break, this story about an AI agent going rogue. Did it take down a bank? No. Did it take down a military? No. It went rogue and kicked somebody off of a gym booking system's waiting list. What? We'll talk about it with Carmi Levy after the break.
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6: From the 980 CFPL Weather Center, here's John Wilson.
7: Another beautiful, warm, sunny summer day with the humidity quite reasonable today. And the temperature outperforming a little bit. We're making the high 20s with Humidex only a couple of ticks higher than that. So that's pretty good. Tomorrow, more humid. The temperature won't be as high. 14 degrees tonight, partly cloudy. A mix of sun and cloud tomorrow. Got down to 24 here, but Humidex 28. I think we might do better than that. And showers tomorrow night and Sunday, scattered widely about. And 24 with those on Sunday. Monday, partly sunny. Chance of a shower lingers, but not big. 25. Tonight's low 14.
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0: I don't know, your doctor medical patient portal thingy at the hospital. But should you be worried about one hacking your gym membership? Maybe. Yes, is the answer to that question. We're here with Carmi Levy. It's time for technology time. Carmi's a tech analyst. Carmi, you better lock down that gym membership.
25: Yeah, I'm checking it now to make sure that I still have it, because you never know.
0: This is a comical but also extremely odd story of an AI agent going rogue. What happened?
25: Yeah, so, you know, just a regular Australian guy named Andrew decided to play with it with an AI agent, an AI assistant. And agentic AI, of course, is the hot new thing, because it's really neat. And unlike ChatGPT, where you're talking back and forth with a chatbot, with an AI agent, you can tell it to do a whole bunch of complex tasks and then send it off on its way, and it does them for you. So it literally becomes kind of like your wingman. It's really neat. So he asked it to, there was a waiting list for a particular course, a morning fitness class at his favorite gym. And he figured, well, I don't want to sit on the phone waiting for hours on end. Let's have the agent do it. So the agent goes off and does it. And then it comes back and says, oh, by the way, I got you the booking. I got you in. And oh, and I actually moved you from number four on the list to number three. And the way I did that was I was able to get someone else kicked off. So I kicked off someone ahead of you. So the guy was mortified. Yeah, like imagine that.
0: This is sort of like the old timey, like, be careful what you wish for with the genie.
25: That's exactly it, because there are no, like, you didn't specifically say don't knock anyone else off of the list. And so it really is asking a genie for a wish, because
0: it's,
25: you
0: like,
25: are going to get something.
0: If I want to be king, you know,
25: that's exactly it.
0: Theoretically, like, what? I'm a Canadian citizen, so everyone in the UK is probably in line for the crown before me. And then, mm-hmm. you know, how maybe it goes by age after that. You'd probably have to wipe off like 50 million people in order for me to be king. And so if I ask a genie to make me king, does he then murder 50 million? Like, do you know what I mean? Like, it's you ask an AI to do something benevolent for you, and in the process, it does something kind of evil.
25: Yeah. I mean, look, for the record, I think you would make a wonderfully benevolent king.
0: Thank you. You can call me King Cooper.
25: And this is funny. You know, it sort of seems funny. It's like, it's a gym membership. But the thing is, this time we're talking about a gym membership. What happens if next time it's something even more serious? What happens if it's a reservation for surgery that you need to save your life, and now you get bumped off the surgical rotation because someone used an AI agent to get themselves ahead of you? The potential for abuse, the sort of the proof of concept that this is showing that what's possible, is really chilling, because it means that, you know, the rules that apply to sort of us getting scarce resources no longer apply, because AI agents can essentially turn them upside down.
0: I never really thought of this AI agent thing as a be careful what you wish for scenario, mm-hmm. where it could do some evil in conducting a simple task, it do something evil. Like, hey, make me more money on the stock market. Okay, so it like emails my friends to try to get a pump and dump scam going. Like the possibilities are endless.
25: Yeah, because the guardrails that are supposed to prevent these kinds of rogue activities from happening clearly aren't good enough. And so they're allowing the agent to independently decide on certain behaviors that have very serious consequences for others. And so you have to think of every use case, every scenario, every possibility or iteration, and then build that into how you structure that agent and how you build the prompts for that agent so that it has the right marching orders and no one gets hurt. But let's face it, agents are new. We don't know how that works. We're still figuring it out. There are going to be a lot more, you know, funny cases like this, but some of them are probably going to turn tragic too, unless these agents become safer than they are now.
0: All right. Our next story also deals with AI, but sort of it has to do with this, what I see as an existential crisis in education, when students can just write papers, write exams by putting prompts into AI and boom, their assignments written. There's a lot of discussion around this. Educators have different opinions. Universities are very slow to get things going. High schools are very slow to get things going to make policy changes. Also, I think a lot of people struggle with like what to do when a student can just get their math homework done with a prompt. Like how do you teach a kid who's going to do that? Well, let's go to Denmark, because the Danes have, to me, what seems like such an obvious solution. And it seems like it might actually be a good one. And it doesn't use technology really to fight technology, which I love. Verbal explanations of your work. Like, okay, sure, you handed in this paper. Well, now you got to talk about it.
25: Yeah.
0: Which shows that you actually know about it, which shows that you learned something.
25: It's the ultimate low-tech solution to a high-tech problem. So basically, if you have submitted a written assignment remotely, then you are going to be required to come into class and provide a verbal defense, basically walk your way through it. And the government is calling this an emergency measure. They want to fight AI cheating. They say it's rampant. They're introducing it into their upper secondary education, so kids 16 and up. And you know, basically, they're also going to require exams to take place, with monitoring tools, so monitor students' screens, as well as a firewall, so that during the exam and while they're in class, the content gets filtered. They can't just pop out and use ChatGPT to get the answer. They will be limited as to what resources they can access on that device while the exam is in session. And I think that's brilliant. It recognizes that AI is available and it can kind of subvert the education process. And it is one way. It's not the single solution that's going to fix this problem, but it's one way of dialing it back and at least ensuring that students aren't just cutting and pasting the content, but they're actually actively participating in the process of creating it.
0: And I think in the future, this whole like notion, prove that you wrote it, will be a little bit more of a meaningless way to think about it. Instead, it'll be like, prove that you learned something from doing this assignment.
25: Yeah, yeah.
0: To me, that's the important thing. And yeah, maybe the student used AI to help them write the paper, but they went through every single step. They looked at the primary sources. They understood the material. Sure, maybe it wrote a paragraph. Does that matter as much as like, did the student learn anything at all? And having a verbal exam to sort of maybe paired with your written submission seems like such a smart way to deal with this problem.
25: It absolutely does. And I think you're right. This notion of, you know, no AI in education, that's just not possible. And quite frankly, education and schools, they're supposed to prepare kids for a digital future that includes AI. So schools are going to have to change the way they deliver curriculum, the way they evaluate students to incorporate AI, because they're going to need these skills once they get it into the workforce, and they're going to need to use AI responsibly. So this is a much more balanced approach, and it recognizes that this isn't a case of blacks and whites. It's shades of gray, and it gives educators opportunity to, you know, maybe figure out creative ways of incorporating AI into teaching without taking away the learning opportunities from students in the process.
0: All right, we have just a couple minutes. Carmi, I was trying to buy a storage device online yesterday, and I noticed devices that were selling for like $50 5 years ago, we're talking like outdated technology, are now selling for like $250. I'm not even talking about the new technology for storage, which you can't even really get your hands on. I'm just talking about old stuff that like in 2018, 2019, you could get for a certain price, and now it's three times the price for old technology. There is something going on in the fabrication of memory and storage. It's AI companies buying it all up. But let's go to this last story here, where a major manufacturer, it's one you've probably never heard of, but they probably make many of the chips in your own devices, SK Hynix. They're announcing that they're building new factories, which on the face sounds good, but Where is the output of those factories going to go? That's my question.
25: Yeah, that's the big question. So they've committed to spending over $38 billion to build two new memory chip facilities in South Korea. So they'll be among the largest facilities of their kind when they're completed in 2029. So that's when they expect production to begin. So they'll output both memory, so RAM, as well as storage, NAND chips. That's the reason why all of our electronics are so much more expensive. It's why laptops and smartphones are costing more now as well, because they take these components, and those components are increasingly going into data centers who will pay more for them. So if everything's going to data centers, it's certainly not going to us and our consumer products. And so that's the good news, is the industry has limited production around the world. So the big producers like Samsung and SK Hynix and Micron, they're all announcing, okay, we're going to be building factories, which is great. What isn't so great, though, is that in most of those cases, the output from those new factories isn't going to be going into your laptop or your smartphone. They're still not going to be selling it to the consumer market. They're going to sell it to data centers because they can make more money. No relief anytime soon. Prices aren't coming down quickly.
0: Yeah, I'd say at least until 2028. And how long is it going to take for them to build this thing? It's not going to be built overnight. Anyway, that's all the time we got. Carmi, what a pleasure.
25: Thanks so much, David. Great being here.
0: Coming up next, Viagra was designed for one very specific job, but now researchers think it may interfere with cancer's ability to spread. Yes, Viagra to treat cancer.
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0: That little blue pill, Viagra. If you need the drug, it's basically a miracle. But it may have a surprising new trick up its sleeve, and it has nothing to do with what happens in the bedroom. Researchers have discovered a potential connection between this drug, cholesterol, and cancer that could make you look at this drug in a whole new way. I am here with Dr. Ayelet Erez, a life sciences professor at the Weizmann Institute of Science, who's done this research. Ayelet, welcome to the show.
6: Thank you for having me.
0: It's always interesting to me when existing drugs that have been approved and studied for one use, all of a sudden researchers discover there may be other benefits to it. How do you discover something like this? Is it by accident, or is it something that you seek to investigate in the first place?
6: So actually, we were asking a different question. We were trying to find genes that if we inhibit their function, they would inhibit cancer progression. And we came up with several genes, and we chose PDE5A because we knew it has a drug, which is Viagra, that inhibits it. But the importance for us was that there was a very high safety profile known for Viagra. So we assumed that if we find that it is indeed beneficial, we could translate it relatively rapidly to human benefit.
0: So tell me about this gene stuff and Viagra. This link was known and understood, and so you sort of chose it as a candidate, or how did it work?
6: So it wasn't known, and actually this is what made it interesting, because Viagra is known for its effect in dilating blood vessels. But what we found, that the molecule that actually Viagra increases and relates to this gene actually competes with cholesterol on a transporter. So if this molecule levels are increased because we use Viagra, cholesterol cannot be used by the cancer cell. And this is important because the cancer cell uses cholesterol for energy, for migrating, for building membranes. And so it was very significant when we inhibited cholesterol levels.
0: I guess my question is, how did you know Viagra would do this? I mean, we know what Viagra does if you're, you know, an older gentleman struggling in the bedroom, but how do we know it'll do this to cholesterol?
6: So we didn't know. And I'm summarizing 5 years of hard work by my
0: in 30 seconds. I, this is the problem sometimes about talking about your research, but how do you find that link?
6: So we do lots of assays first on cancer cells that are grown in a tissue culture. Then we test it in mice. Then we went to human biopsies from breast cancers and from other cancers. And then eventually, at the Weizmann Institute, we have a digital database of 5 million people that have been followed for 20 years. And so we looked at the health records of these patients, that were analyzed for us by the Clalit healthcare system. It's like the big brother is watching us, but we know everything about everyone in terms of the medical records. And then we looked at patients diagnosed with cancer taking Viagra or not taking Viagra. And we found that those that were taking Viagra survived much longer than those with the same cancer, same BMI, same age, same stage of the cancer. So that's where, how we show that it Viagra also associate with improving life length in cancer patients.
0: what you're saying is remarkable. How strong is the link? How much could someone's life be extended? And how far along are we in the research? Are these just early results? Or is this something you would start recommending to patients today? Because we already know the medication for most people is generally safe.
6: So actually, that's part of the reason I'm always happy to be interviewed about this, because I want to reach the patients. As I said, Viagra's safety is very high. The patent expired, and the good thing is that it's relatively cheap. But the problem is that no drug company would fund medical clinical research. So I want to do a clinical research, especially on women with triple negative breast cancer, that we showed in mice that Viagra is very beneficial, but we don't have data on human because women don't take Viagra. So I'm very much interested in doing a clinical trial. The problem is that because the patent expired and because anybody can get it, I can't do it. So I'm very happy to reach patients through you.
0: Interesting. Interesting. So in an ideal world, you would do a study with women who unfortunately have breast cancer at the stage. You would give them Viagra, see what happens. Is it safe for women to take generally? It's just there's no, you know, stated use because women don't typically get erectile dysfunction.
6: No, but women take it for high pulmonary hypertension. Okay. So there are women that take Viagra for another indication. So we know it's safe. We know it's cheap. And we know that it's very significantly beneficial, at least in mice with breast cancer.
0: What types of cancer and at what stage do you think this shows promise for?
6: So we looked at the cancers for which we had enough patients, which means mainly male cancer. So we looked at prostate cancer, and we also looked at lung cancer, colon cancer. Every cancer we looked at for which we had enough patients, we saw an enormous effect. And what was interesting was that there was a synergistic effect with statins. And statins are used for people with high cholesterol. And many people with morbid obesity take both drugs. So if you have morbid obesity and you take statins and you need to take Viagra, at least I can tell you that your cancer will not spread as quickly as those who don't.
0: So what would you recommend to people hearing about your research for the first time, to talk to their doctors and also ask that their doctors read your studies, because this is relatively safe? And it just seems like if the results are this good, this should be such an obvious toolkit that doctors, oncologists should be adding to what they do.
6: So, you know, the Viagra is like the most sold drug on the black market without prescription. Because some people are ashamed to ask their doctors for prescription. And even though we know that those who, in the medical record, it doesn't say that they used Viagra, some of them used Viagra, still the effect was so significant that it's safe to say that they can, you know, to recommend Viagra for people. But the right way to do it is always through a clinical trial. I wish I could do it. I just had several Zooms with big hospitals in the US, in Canada. I really want to push it forward, but the problem is that no one would fund research for a drug that has no patent.
0: Interesting. I wonder if you could market it under a different name. Like there's this antidepressant here, and I'm sure it's used in where you're at as well. And in Canada, it's called bupropion. And for when it's used to treat depression, I think it's called Wellbutrin. When it's used to treat smoking cessation, it's called Zyban. I wonder if you could

0: that sometimes we can't do clinical trials, but if we know that a drug is safe, and we know that it's cheap, and we know that it has no harsh side effects, it's up to the patient to decide. And most importantly, what you use, what you eat, the drugs you take can affect your cancer. So it's always important to look at the whole patient and not just the cancer.
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2: 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The Last Show with David Cooper.
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6: Sunny and warm. It's been a wonderful day with the humidity down considerably. It's only about 50% at these temperatures, and we are in the high 20s, and tonight down to 14. Tomorrow, a mix of sun and cloud, 24. I've downgraded that a little bit because of the extra cloud cover, and the humidex actually pretty high at 28, so we'll be feeling that a little bit. Showers due tomorrow night and Sunday, and 24 with those scattered around. I don't think it'll be all that damaging to your Sunday, but keep an eye. Monday, chance of a shower, otherwise partly sunny, 25. Tonight's low, 14.
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1: Why mosquitoes seem to make a beeline for certain people while leaving others completely alone. Well, scientists may have uncovered a surprising clue, and it could explain why you're always the one getting bitten. Let's speak to a researcher from this study and find out if mosquitoes love you for your personality or perhaps something else. I'm here with Dr. Matthew DeGennaro, a neurogeneticist at Florida International University. Matt, welcome to the show.
2: Oh, thank you, David.
1: So do mosquitoes like me because of my personality or because of something else that has to do with me?
2: It's not your personality. It's a lot of it is how you smell.
1: Okay.
2: Right? So, and it's surprising how different people smell.
1: When we talk about smell, though, there's those scents that like pheromones, there's just regular chemical odors, there's perfumes that we use. When I eat a lot of garlic, I know I smell like garlic. When I drink a lot of booze, I smell like booze. When we talk about human smell, what do we actually mean? There's so many things that can contribute to it.
2: Well, so the thing is, the mosquitoes find a way to kind of filter out the noise and focus on what's most important because they're, you know, trying to make a living. They're trying to get that blood meal. And each mosquito that exists out there has a different group of hosts that it likes. So some like people, some don't. Like, for example, some like birds, right? Some like frogs. So there's a wide variety. There's 3,500 species of mosquitoes, actually.
1: That's so high. Why does it have to be so many? Do we really need mosquitoes? Do you love mosquitoes?
2: Well,
1: I know you research them, but do they annoy you?
2: Well, look, I love them because their behavior is like amazing. They can do all these incredible things and they can do it in this like compact little nervous system, right? But like mosquitoes do some services in the environment. So they move nutrients around. And let's say, like here, I'm nearby in the Everglades, you know, they move basically that blood that they take and the larvae feed on like gross detritus and all sorts of stuff like this. And then other insects and birds will eat them. And you know what I'm saying? They're part of the ecology. However, the ones that I study, like Aedes aegypti, Aedes albopictus, Culex quincae fasciatus, those ones are more urban and suburban mosquitoes. So they kind of only benefit, I guess, the urban and suburban environment, which is not that complex, really.
1: Okay. And it's this human developed environment.
2: It's not
1: a natural ecosystem, if you will.
2: Right. I mean, look, everything is under evolutionary pressure, even in human environments, even us probably.
1: Even us right now in this interview.
2: Yeah, yeah. Like I'm feeling it.
1: Yeah,
2: but,
1: me too.
2: But the thing is, I'm interested in studying mosquitoes that spread disease, right? So if you can stop their behaviors, you can stop the spread of dengue. And dengue is like a major issue for the Americas in particular.
1: Of course. So what are some of the ways in which mosquitoes rank us and our smell as either delicious or, hey, I'd rather go eat that other person or have a blood meal from that other person?
2: Well, so what we found, like there is this idea that basically all mosquitoes would rank people as either like, you know, delicious or gross or, you know, unappetizing the same way. So we wanted to kind of test this. So we took three different species that, you know, harass humans and spread disease. And then we found that they ranked people totally differently. In fact, not out of the 119 people in our study, no person was overlapped in the highly attractive group or the lowly attractive group.
1: So mosquitoes are kind of like people. They have preferences and it varies on the individual. And just because you think one species of mosquito hates you because you don't smell the right way, the other one might love you is what you're saying?
2: Yes.
1: Interesting. So it's not like people are generally attractive to mosquitoes or not. It's really species dependent.
2: It's species dependent. And, you know, each species carries different risks, right? Aedes aegypti can give you dengue. Culex quincae fasciatus can give you West Nile, right? So there is some implication to this, right?
1: And why does one species pick a certain group of people that smell a certain way versus others? And what are these smells? Is it my sweat? Is it the perfume I'm using? Is it what I'm eating? What is the smell?
2: All right. So the thing is, your skin is covered, like your gut, with bacteria.
1: No, it's not. And your skin is. Mine isn't. No, I'm kidding. Okay, keep going. I'm being silly. Okay, my skin is covered with a sort of bacterial flora, is what you call it?
2: Yeah, it's like a community.
1: Okay.
2: Just think of it as a community. It's a community. It's probably good for you mostly, right? But that community is different for different people. And that community takes your sweat. And then, you know, like the oily stuff, like that comes from your hair follicles,
1: yeah,
2: like sebum. Have you ever heard of sebum?
1: I know. I got a shower. Is that what you're telling me?
2: Well,
1: I get it.
2: Yeah. They take that stuff and then they eat it. And then they turn the byproducts of their metabolism is basically your odor.
1: Okay. So I emit a sort of like oily stuff. The bacteria eats it. That's kind of living on my skin in harmony. It's not necessarily bad for me in most cases, similar to the way the bacteria in my stomach hangs out and helps me digest. Fine. We get that. That emits an odor, and then certain species prefer that odor. Is that what?
2: Yes. Yes. And so they like a set of odors, and they like a set of bacteria.
1: Interesting. Is it possible intervention here? Is someone who showers more to get this oil off their skin? Is a cleaner person, a more hygienic person, less likely to get bit?
2: So some studies have been done showing that different soaps actually can cause more attraction, and others can raise or lower attraction. So the thing is, like, soap and what you put on, I think our study and previous studies kind of show that, like, that type of thing has a potential to get, like, unexpected results. So we don't really know enough to say, like, you should use a certain brand, right, to protect yourself or something like that. But our idea is to kind of create in the future a probiotic repellent so that it can kind of, let's say, enrich your skin microbial community with special properties.
1: Whoa.
2: Maybe like even expressing a like natural repellents. And then you would be protected from mosquitoes more of the time for a longer period. You put this cream on, let's say, and it might last a week or something, right?
1: Wow.
2: Like you're traveling to a region that has a dengue outbreak. We get the cream out to everybody.
1: Wow. And the natural process of bacteria on your skin gets tweaked a bit by the cream, not harmful, and that repels the mosquitoes. Is that what you're saying?
2: Yeah. It's science fiction right now, but that's like the dream.
1: What I'm hearing, though, is there's kind of no secret to avoiding mosquitoes. You may be a person that kind of smells a certain way. One species will not like you, but then another one will. You may be someone who showers a lot and that one species won't like you now, but use the wrong soap and another one will. Like, there is no real secret here across mosquito species.
2: Yeah. So I think one of the things is we did find a few core bacteria that are like really important. And so we think that these core bacteria could be engineered, and then we could use them to have a repellent that would be in the probiotic space. But the thing is, I think what's important here is, like, we now know that different mosquito species have evolved different preferences for us. And then we need to understand why they like certain things about us, certain bacteria. And the mosquitoes could be judging us in such a way that they're trying to figure out who's the healthiest, who's the best target, or it could be a way that they can, like, still feed on humans and then sometimes feed on a bird or a dog or a cat, right? So, like, there's different aspects of it.
1: Well, you're trying to figure out what mosquitoes like about us. I know what I like about you. Your passion for mosquitoes is infectious, and I've enjoyed talking to you, Matt. Thanks for being here.
2: Thank you so much for having me.
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12: This is Global News. I'm Danny Longo. Ontario's official opposition leader is calling for accountability from Premier Doug Ford. That's after it was reported that the PCs sent an operative to spy on Bonnie Crombie in 2023 while she was on vacation in Jamaica. Marit Stile says someone needs to answer for this, and it should be the Premier.
13: This is what he's using his power, his influence, his time, his party's time on, spying on a political opponent. And, you know, frankly, violating someone's privacy, which, as you point out, he's made issues of that before in his own life. And now he's doing it to somebody else. She was on vacation with her boyfriend at the time, her partner, and they have a right to expect some privacy. I think it's outrageous and, frankly, creepy.
12: Stile says that she won't be intimidated by something like this, but says it crosses a line, especially for women in politics who already face increased scrutiny. She says the premier needs to do more than just apologize and come clean on if this has happened more than once with other political opponents. Provincial and territorial trade ministers are expected to receive an update today from Canada-U.S. Trade Minister Dominic LeBlanc. A spokesperson from LeBlanc's office says he and Canada's chief trade negotiator will update the parties on how trade talks are going as the threat of new 50% tariffs hangs over discussions. Unlike most of the other tariffs from U.S. President Donald Trump, these would have no exemptions for goods that comply with the Canada-U.S.-Mexico Agreement on Trade, known as CUSMA. Premier Doug Ford said yesterday he's open to returning U.S. booze to provincial shelves if there's a fair deal to protect Canadian steel, aluminum, auto, forestry, agricultural, and manufacturing sectors. Luigi Mangione has pleaded guilty to federal stalking charges in the killing of United Healthcare CEO Brian Thompson. Mangione entered the plea Friday at a hastily scheduled hearing in Manhattan Federal Court. This resolves one of two cases against him in connection with Thompson's death. Mangione is scheduled to go on trial September 8th on state murder charges. With his guilty plea, his federal court, his lawyers could seek to have the state case thrown out on double jeopardy grounds. Authorities say Mangione stalked Thompson, then shot him outside a New York City hotel on December 4th, 2024, as the executive walked to United Health Group's annual investor conference. Stats Canada says gains in the chemical and transportation equipment subsectors were behind an increase in manufacturing sales for June. The agency says chemical subsector sales rose 6% to $6.3 billion, while transportation equipment subsector sales were up 2.8% to $12.4 billion. StatsCan says manufacturing sales rose 0.1% to $78.8 billion in June. Female flight attendants impacted by a class action lawsuit against WestJet can soon submit their claims online. JFK Law says on its website that a BC court has approved a $4.5 million settlement in the lawsuit over workplace harassment, noting it applies to more than 3,400 current and former employees. It says an online claims portal is being prepared, and those who submit valid claims could receive roughly $470. The Blue Jays will look to bounce back tonight when they open a three-game series against the New York Yankees at Rogers Centre. Toronto won the first three games of its series against Boston before getting thumped 7-0 yesterday. The Jays enter tonight two games back of the American League's third and final wildcard spot. I'm Danny Longo. This is Global News.
14: This time we bring together some of the best talk show hosts from all across the country and get into some of the issues making news from coast to coast to coast. Today, we have in Ontario, Brad Smith. We have Loren McNabb joining us from Manitoba. And in British Columbia today, we have Rob Fay. Hi, everybody. Thanks for coming back and doing this again.
15: Hello, hello.
16: What's going on?
14: Excellent. Doing good. Lots to get into this week. And I think we should start with the story that definitely dominated news coverage at a national level, but I think a lot of Canadians were paying really close attention to. And that's this year's worst victim. There's multiple, but most heavily hit region of the country when it comes to wildfire season. And once again, it's British Columbia. And I think we've all sort of watched and, you know, just in horror, the pictures that have been coming out of British Columbia over the past week or so. It started in the Vernon area a couple of weeks ago. Last weekend, it was Summerland and just catastrophic wildfires yet again. look, residents getting impatient, wanting to find out, is there anything left? And that's always what this comes down to. After the wildfires, they can't get in yet. But Rob, I know you're there, and I'm sure this is something everybody's talking about in British Columbia. And it just seems like, you know, I mean, after Lytton and Kelowna, it's just one thing after another when it comes to wildfires in BC. But this one seems really bad.
15: Yeah, it's 3 years in the past four where we've dealt with a significant fire. And this one, the speed of it is, I think, what caught a lot of residents by surprise. I'm going to play some audio here, guys, just so that we can set the temperature for this. This is Summerlin Mayor Doug Holmes saying that they needed to brace themselves for what's happened and that people are going to need help. Okay, we'll get to that audio in a second, but just to paraphrase, he got emotional, he was choked up, he was basically just saying, like, I'm not sure what to do because this came, like, literally to our doorstep in just a matter of hours. And you talk to these residents, some of them brushed it off at first. They didn't think that this fire was going to be as bad as it was. But this is a problem, guys, because I was just talking with somebody from the business association there, and they're scared that this is going to become the reputation of a really big tourist hub in this province. And if you are the area that just catches fire every summer, this is going to be this is going to linger for a while.
14: Yeah, I think you're right. It is something that, you know, Alberta knows it well. So do other parts of the country. I think all parts of the country now have been dealing with this. One thing that really struck me, Rob, is David Eby talking yesterday about maybe this is our new normal. And Lorraine, I'll ask you, having gone through what Manitoba went through last year, I know here in Alberta after Jasper and Fort McMurray and Slave Lake, it's like new normal. There's nothing new about this. I mean, if you are still looking at this and saying we're going to have to figure out what to do, you're years behind. I was surprised because this isn't new. We've all seen this at this point, Lorraine.
16: Yeah, and the fact that it feels like for us, you know, we've always had wildfires in Manitoba like everyone else. Last year was one of our worst on record. And I'm not so sure that we've learned enough from it. We've talked like we have. The politicians, the officials have said, you know, we've made changes. We're buying more water bombers. We're working on mitigation. But I don't know if the action's happening now because actually we're having a relatively wet season. We still have many fires burning, but comparatively speaking, nothing like last year and nothing like what BC is going through. And, you know, in conversations with so many folks out in BC this week, what strikes me is that how exhausting it must be to be at the forefront of this, in that it's been decades of speaking to the issue and of communities burning to the ground and evacuations and people fleeing and, you know, Don't ride your ATVs. Don't do this when it's dry. Let's start doing better forest management and still and still and still. And so I think it has to be exhausting, particularly for BC residents to just think, so here we go again. And is it national news in the same way it might have been, you know, back in the fires of Kelowna 20 years ago?
14: Yeah, exactly, because it's almost become commonplace at this point. I mean, Brad, you're in Ontario, but Ontario is dealing with their own wildfire situations. They do, it seems like year after year. I think it's a little farther from the major population centers, so we don't hear about it quite as much. But wildfire is something Ontario deals with every spring, too.
17: Yeah, of course. And first and foremost, just my heart goes out to everybody who's getting evacuated in any of these situations as you're watching, you know, communities around us. But I just want to, I'm almost charged up on this one because when I hear somebody say the new normal, it's just like a contentious word. And when I go, this is a psychological operation or a psyop, because I'll break this down the best way I can. You know, people want to turn this as soon as it happens into a talk about climate change because we're calling that the new normal because this is going to happen. And we can debate climate change all you want, but here's what's not debatable. I said it 2 weeks on the show. I got killed for it online, but like the numbers end up adding up when you look at what the Fraser Institute just dropped, because here's what's not debatable. We know fires are coming every single year. We know that the grounds underneath are the fuel boxes, the tinder boxes that create these fires to go farther and burn faster. And the government for decades chose to abandon this. The Fraser Institute just released the fact that in 1989, the most fires we've ever had, 12,000 plus fires that burned 35,000 hectares or something like that. It's absolutely, 5.5 million hectares and above. In 1990, we had 35,000 hectares of controlled burns that were done before fire season even started. In 2023, the year of the biggest fires, that dropped 99.5% to 182 hectares. So we can debate climate. This is not, maybe this is a new normal because the climate does change. But what we can't debate debate is the dereliction of duty of the government and the responsibility it had to clean up the forest. It didn't do it. And when you actually do these controlled burns, it's up to 16% of a reduction of how fast and these fires can spread. And it just infuriates me that we change this into a debate about an industry that we're pushing towards. You're getting killed by carbon tax every single day. We're hearing about this. We're getting pushed to net zero. We're getting pushed to this green economy. But if they really cared about a net zero presence and a green economy, the first thing they would do is control burn like they did during the most savage wildfire season ever that produced half of what 2023 did. And 2023 had half the number of fires of 1989. It's simple data.
14: Well, yeah, there's a confluence of things. I mean, if you're going to try and break it down to it's not climate change, it is climate change, it's forest management, it's not
17: 99.5% decline in controlled burns. 99.5%.
14: Yeah, that's part of it.
17: What forest management part of it.
14: Also, of course, so is chronic extensive drought.
17: Season.
14: They all contribute. Like, they are all compounding. But the fact of the matter is we keep talking about the new normal. I was in Fort McMurray when, 25% of that community mm-hmm. built, and we all started talking about fire smart. We started talking about mitigation, and we're going to have to do things differently. We can't build into the boreal forest. We've got to do controlled burns. We've got to do what you're talking about. We need better forest management.
17: Shane, that's a conversation in Fort McMurray, but that's 30 years into the process of declining every single year of doing something that's going to mitigate fires.
14: But all right, we still don't do it. We're still reacting to fires. We're still not saying, okay, we know what we need to do. And
17: but
14: some
17: that's
14: of
17: what I'm saying.
14: That you're talking, but we don't do it. And
15: okay,
14: every year,
15: here's what I want to do.
14: What are we going to do now?
15: Here's what I want to do. I want to get you guys really fired up here. I'm going to play a clip really quickly from a lady named Marcia Kozak. Get a load of this. So she literally just left her house, finally found a place where she could rest her head for a couple of hours. When she came out to her car, everything was missing. Let's play that clip.
18: I went to the trunk, and I opened it up. I started to cry immediately because I knew that the coins had been taken, and I think I was in a state of shock. I couldn't believe that this would happen. This book was very sentimental to me because my mom had hand-sewn it with her machine, and we had collected coins together with her and my niece. It was just kind of a hobby that we did with mom, and so it just made me feel close to my mom.
15: She basically got her cat and her mom's special coin collection and found a place to just shack up for the night and hadn't even showered, came out to her car, and somebody stole everything.
16: I hate to just be so basic as to say people are the worst, but sometimes people are the worst. And I can't tell you how many times, I covered Hurricane Katrina. I was in Haiti for the 2010 earthquake. And within days of like natural disasters, the next, it's like clockwork, the looting happens or the thieves show up. And people take, there's always going to be that faction that takes advantage of people when they're down. Now, I would like to point out in conversations we had with the mayors of the different Okanagan communities this week, they also talked about how the community has rallied and come together and help one another, and that there's more often than not stories like that. But yeah, sometimes people just suck, Rob.
15: I just wanted Brad to get fired up. That was my goal for this segment.
17: At the end of the day, this is what you do. If you can mitigate at any percentage forest fires that are going to happen 100%. In Canada, and you don't do it to the point where it's almost a full collapse of a decline since your largest season of fires ever, then that is, to me, prove me wrong that is not an institutional thing to push a net zero climate agenda while you're letting it burn down more so than it would mitigating the process.
14: Well, the reality is, and this is the frustrating part, I almost guarantee next summer we'll be sitting here talking about the latest community to be affected by wildfire, and
17: 100%.
14: We'll be going, oh boy, maybe the new normal's here, maybe we need to do things differently. Like, that's the frustrating part. I'll even go earlier than Fort McMurray, 2011 Slave Lake in Alberta, a good chunk of it was affected by wildfire. We had these conversations, oh boy, we better take a look at what we're going to do here. But we don't do it. And that's the frustrating part. So now the list gets longer. You've got Slave Lake. You've got Fort McMurray. You've got Jasper. You've got Lytton, BC. Now you've got Summerland. I mean, the list goes on. There's Manitoba last summer, right? It's just on and on
17: well, think
14: and
17: about
14: on.
17: Jasper, and... Shay. They had evidence 3 years beforehand of trying to get the tinder and the brush forest like cleaned out. And they just said, we'll wait. And what happens when you wait?
14: Yeah, no, you're absolutely right. There's no question. There's, we just... continue to say, oh, boy, this is surprising. No, we can't be at that anymore. We move past surprising. Okay, we're going to take a break. Speaking of surprising, I don't know if there was anything surprising that came out yesterday as we got access to some of the documents surrounding the investigation into the tragic shooting in Tumbler Ridge. I wanted to learn more than we did. We'll talk about what we found out when we come back right after this.
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28: 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This is Crosstalk.
14: And welcome back to Crosstalk. Shea Gannon with you in Ontario. We have Brad Smith with us today from, I'm in Alberta, Brad's in Ontario. Lorenz in Manitoba, and we have Rob Fay joining us from British Columbia. This week, another story. A lot of people were watching closely, and this was a consortium of media outlets from all across the country coming together to demand or seek or, you know, challenge for access to a bunch of documents surrounding the Tumbler Ridge police investigation, and they got them. Still a lot of redactions. They didn't get everything that they wanted, but we learned a little. I don't know how much we learned. I was speaking earlier this week, guys, with a professor of justice studies at Mount Royal University, Doug King, a criminologist. And he says, you know what, at the end of the day, he's not overly surprised by the limited amount of information that we got from these documents. This is what he said.
0: You have to remember that in March, the BC coroner announced it was going to do an inquest. And a coroner's inquest is held before a jury of about five or six citizens, where the coroner gets evidence and information from the police, from the schools. And so the material information about, you know, guns and timelines and things like that, that'll come out in the coroner's inquest. So it's a bit premature to be saying we're going to release it before the coroner's inquest. It'll be released during the inquest. And then from there, there might be a decision to go with the public inquiry or not.
14: And I guess it's always a struggle for those of us in media, because we're, our job is to go out and get the information. Loren, you've been through this many, many times. It's frustrating sometimes because you know there's information out there that people would like to know, but for whatever reason, RCMP in particular like to hold it back. It gets frustrating, right?
16: Yeah, it does. And you know, when you watch what goes down in the States and how so much information is shared, you have that repeated conversation of like, where is the balance? You know, I've watched stories out of America and thought, oh my goodness, that's way too much to know right now, way too early, way too assuming and making conclusions before we've had all the context. And so I think the challenge is you get these documents, you see, you want to know, like even the things about timestamps, they're redacted from these documents. Mm-hmm. And so you don't know how much time elapsed as the police moved their way around that shooting scene. And so you want to know that. And then on the flip side, some experts we'll talk to will say, yeah, but then you don't have the context. You just have, you know, the bullet point information. And that is so important, because then you indict someone or something or a moment before you have all the facts. And every time I go back and forth on this, but I do think that there are certain organizations within this country that meaningfully hang on to things that maybe they don't need to. And I also worry that there's this sort of culture of, we just won't talk and it'll go away. And this one is definitely not going away.
14: No, it's definitely not. And I don't know, Brad, how it went over in Ontario, but I think that was the big issue here is like, well, why are there so much of it still being held back at this point? Like, there's no trial to be had. There will be the inquest, but at this point, you know, let people know.
17: Yeah, with our issues with transparency right now, they're in so many different facets of our life. And I guess the biggest problem that I have with this Tumblr Ridge thing is the kind of final sentence that was used on a mainstream media clip the other day, where they said that the RCMP and the local police officers didn't want to release or unredact a lot of these files because they feared that there'd be copycats of that. And I just go, that's kind of insane to me. This is not 1970 with the copycat killers. This is an era where social media, if you leave things without understanding and then you leave, with a lack of transparency, speculation will build into forest fire, and it will spread along, and then people will turn down the conspiracy route of what happened. And when you look at this is one of the biggest events that's ever happened to Canada, specifically in my time, because I wasn't old enough for the Polytechnic. And then when you look at this and all the confusion around it, from how they rolled out who Jesse was as a person when they were looking for a gun person through till now, people are just going, ugh. And I get it. They don't want to redact this in a large part, and this is my opinion, because they don't want to create a conversation around transphobia of what might be in those documents. And then my contention and my point would be that you're actually creating more of it by not giving an open dialogue between what went on in that small town, what drove someone to do that, not only to their classmates, but to their family, and then all the access that's in between with taking firearms away. If it's a dereliction of duty from the police force, we should be able to know that.
14: That's the big one. Yeah, that's the one that I think a lot of people are saying, listen, those guns were taken. The RCMP said, we got to get those guns out of that house. And then the courts decided, nah, they need to go back. Were those the guns that were used? We still don't know. Rob, obviously, you're there. You're in BC, closer to home. How's it going over with your audience?
15: Well, I think stunned initially and then angry. And you go through all of the range of emotions. But here's the one thing that I took from those documents that were recently, kind of opened up a little bit. It shows that there was an open AI review that was flagged and it had concerning conversations that was linked to the suspect's accounts months before the shooting. But here's the problem. Mm-hmm. police were not notified at that time. So that really raises a difficult question about when technology companies should actually alert law enforcement and how privacy rules apply and whether existing safeguards are adequate. And it opens up this bigger conversation about what is going on with the technology angle of this, which I don't think people are shining enough light on.
14: That one could be interesting, though, because there is a lawsuit, I believe, right? The families and some of the victims have actually filed a lawsuit against OpenAI because, as you say, they identified the fact that, okay, there's some problematic behavior taking place on this ChatGPT account. So we're going to shut down the account. But then they didn't bother to tell anybody. They didn't, you know, escalate it up to any authorities to say, hey, listen, there's some really troubling things that are happening there. So maybe that fits into it because, I mean, that's what the RCMP are saying, basically, when you read through the report in terms of what can we release and when can we release it. Well, okay, there's not going to be a criminal trial here, of course, but there will be the coroner's inquest and there are lawsuits. So you understand that in some instances you need to hold back some info, but the guns, for example, I don't know what the harm is in releasing that. I don't know.
16: I get that why we wait in some circumstances for, you know, this process of whether there's a trial, which there won't be here, as you point out, Shay, or the inquests or inquiries. But in the interim, you have this, it could be years, but it definitely months. And you have that question in the mind as a parent, as we head back to school, as the families in Tumbler Ridge, you know, we think about going back to school. You have this, well, what can we fix? What are we fixing right now? What can we learn from what's maybe in those documents or not being shared so that we can at least have some assurances that we're making steps forward.
17: Yeah. Well, listen, can I just say one thing before we go to break here is that blacking out the truth doesn't make anyone safer. It doesn't make anyone safer. It just makes the public angrier and less informed in a situation and a climate right now where we're dealing with jail, not bail stories every day that are frightening. Now, those are two different situations, but blacking out the truth does not make anyone safer.
14: No, let people know. I think that's all people are wondering for. They want the information. And, you know, when you have a situation like this, you have a tragedy like this, all I think people want is, okay, what do we need to know so we can prevent it from happening again, right? And one of the things that the RCMP said in not releasing this
17: is
14: we don't want to inspire...
17: Too.
14: They said we don't want to inspire copycat killings. And we know, like, take a look at Columbine, they cited, you know, we know that sort of spurred copycat incidents. And it's like, okay, well, Columbine always will. People know what happened in Tumbler Ridge, the school shooting. Yeah, there are copycat killings that come from that. I don't know how releasing more information about your investigation into this one makes that any better or any worse, but that was one of the reasons that they gave. Okay, we've got to take a break, guys. When we come back, we'll get into another conversation that is a big one, and that is supervised consumption sites. You want to talk controversy. This one, every province has a different approach. It's hyper-political. And Manitoba has opened their first site. Meanwhile, Alberta continues to close a number of their sites. We'll get into that conversation when we come back with Crosstalk right after this.
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1: Sunny, warm, and stable with decent humidity this evening and tonight, 14 the low, partly cloudy. And tomorrow, a mix of sun and cloud, not quite as warm because of the cloud cover, 24. Maybe higher than that, I think. That might be a little low. The humidex will be up a little to 28. Then showers, certainly possible tomorrow night and into Sunday, scattered, and 24 there with a fair bit of cloud. And Monday, partly sunny. Risk of a shower is much smaller, 25. Tonight's low, 14.
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14: Yeah, welcome back to Crosstalk. Shay Gannon with you. I'm in Alberta. And joining me today, we have Rob Fay in British Columbia. We have Brad Smith in Ontario. And we have Loren McNabb in Manitoba, where we will start our next segment as the controversial, hyper-political, and I think important conversation around supervised consumption sites has now arrived. Manitoba opening their first safe consumption site. Loren, that's what's the story this week?
16: Yeah, just on Tuesday. And in Manitoba, I guess, late to the so-called party because there are supervised consumption sites in each of our provinces, Ontario, Alberta, BC. There used to be one in Saskatchewan. It's closed this year. But I know the attitudes in Alberta and Ontario, the funding is dramatically changing. But anyway, here we are. Manitoba opened its first consumption site in Winnipeg this week. It's in a neighborhood that already has its troubles. If you were to already drive around there before it opened, you saw a lot of drug use, a lot of homelessness, a lot of issues, right? And so there's all schools of thought on this. We all know this, but there's consternation here now because we've seen the varying headlines in other cities. You know, the advocates who might say it saves lives, the ones who say it doesn't make a difference, the ones that say it makes things a lot worse. And so this week in Winnipeg, we spoke to a man named Joseph Foray. He lost his son to a fentanyl poisoning a few years ago, but he also comes from another unique perspective of being a recovering addict, as well as a community advocate now from what he's learned. And so Joseph actually told us his initial drug of choice years ago was meth. And he was living in Edmonton, and when he went to find his dealer one day while living there, Shay, he was near a supervised consumption site, there was no meth there, I think, and so fentanyl became the choice, and someone said, just go in there and do it. It's no problem. So he did, and he became an addict, and here's what he had to tell us.
13: I've always been skeptical of the data when they say, we know they save lives, because of my experience. I was anonymous. They didn't know who I was. So there was really no way to tell if I died on the street 2 days later. You know, I didn't, you know, nobody's died in one because they're supervised. But I mean, what about afterwards? And that's always been my skepticism about the data that they collect and say that, you know, these help save lives. In my opinion, I think it just prolongs the agony of addiction, and there's really no set course to get a person into recovery.
16: So the thought for him is, you're just prolonging the agony with such a powerful line. But we also spoke to another recovering addict out in BC who said, no, like, they really do make a difference. And if you can do it right, and Manitoba's promising that this will be done in the way where you're in that room and yes, you get high and they watch to make sure you stay alive or you stay safe. And then they'll work on trying to find you resources you need. But we don't have a ton of beds. Recovery beds, we know, is a problem. Addiction services is a huge problem. And so our minister of this portfolio, she has a heavy portfolio. It involves housing, homelessness, and addictions. Her name is Bernadette Smith. And she was asked this week, like, hey, you see what's going on in other provinces. Ontario is closing them down. Alberta is closing some of them down. You know, what do you say to the general public that's kind of confused about the messaging here? And this was her answer.
7: Well, when we look at who's running those provinces, right, it's really about political buy-in. And we, you know, as the NDP, knocking on doors, hearing Manitobans and what they wanted, they clearly said they wanted a place for people to get connected, but to use their substances in a supervised way under medical supervision.
16: And before I just pass it on for the rest of you to weigh in, I would say that here, and I don't know about what you guys are experiencing in your communities, I don't think she's wrong to say that in the election of 2023, which is almost 3 years ago, the fall election, there were people who were like, yeah, no, we do need to do something. Let's get ahead of this here. Let's do more. This makes sense. It could work. But we've seen such a rampant increase of drug use. Like, people are openly doing it on the street,
8: God, yes,
16: everywhere, and not being stopped. Right.
8: Oh,
16: and
8: yeah,
16: so it's like, well, what? Yeah, so I think there might be this sort of like attitude shift where it to know it was going on behind doors now makes it worse because you already see what it looks like in front of your face, if that makes sense.
14: Yeah, it's a battle everywhere that these sites are. And as you say, they're being closed down in Alberta. But I know, Rob, you know, we talk about Vancouver and a lot of people characterize their drug approach as failed and they've backed away from some things. But I think Vancouver is sort of ground zero for this whole idea of harm reduction in Canada, right?
15: Yeah, so the real question here is whether a supervised site can be a part of a broader system. And this is where we find the holes in the system, because if you're going to do this, you got to include detox and treatment and mental health care and housing and long-term recovery. So a consumption site without a clear pathway forward, it might save somebody's life today. But again, you've got to deal with tomorrow and next week and next month and next year. And that's where the taxpayers all of a sudden have concerns. We tried to criminalize drugs out here. It didn't last long, but we at least gave it the old fighting chance. And I think for us as we move forward here is we don't have enough of a national program. Everybody says, well, we'll just do it provincially. But think about Ontario and how it differs from Manitoba, how it differs from Alberta and British Columbia. Everybody's just playing their own music, but we don't have any synchronicity. And all of these holes are starting to appear because if some guy can't get the treatment on Ontario, well, guess where he's going, Shay? He's coming out here to the West Coast. And if he doesn't get it there, he's going to go to Manitoba. And this is the problem with the bounce around effect of all these drug users is if you don't have a database and you don't have good communication, the chances are they're going to slip through the cracks. And that's what we see here on the West Coast more often than not.
14: Yeah. What's the story in Ontario, Brad? Do they have them there?
17: Oh, God, yeah. I mean, we're rolling them back, and Doug Ford made that clear. But when you talk about drug use, like, this is just an anecdote, and it's personal. And I wish it was made up. I live right across from a park in Toronto. That park had its washroom facilities torn down last year because they became so decrepit and overtaken. And in that same park, just earlier this summer, I literally, and sorry for the visual, but saw two people injecting themselves and sharing the needle, passing it back and forth. As 2 weeks later, there was a person smoking fentanyl just clearly in front of me. While I got a ticket for having my dog off leash, they just let that person smoke drugs in front of kids. Like, this has to be a conversation reverse engineered about what this is. We're giving people drugs, we're keeping them on drugs, and yes, in centers, the prevention of overdoses is saving lives. You can't refute that. But what we're not talking about is, why is money being spent on keeping people on drugs? That is not compassion. Compassion is spending money to properly address the issues of addiction. Like, that being lost in a country that prides itself right now on virtue is beyond me. When you think about this, Julian Sommers in BC, right, started this whole thing in 1980s. One of the first guys to push this out, had all the research, was like literally the data-driven guy. Then it goes through to 2015. All of his information is being used to roll this out. By the time it comes to 2021, they are starting to eliminate his data. The people who are making the policies are telling Julian no, while he's saying, guys, this isn't working the way it's supposed to. Some of those policy officials, check this out, government officials left their job writing policy for this, and they started up new jobs. They started their own businesses. Guess in what? Harm reduction businesses. This is a money grift. It's not compassion.
14: I don't know who's making money off it. I think this is what the trap is.
17: Just go check this out. Literally, they left their job in government with pensions and everything to start their own businesses and harm reduction. It's very well documented. It's like who's making money off it? Toronto just gave $16 million to give free vending machines with crack pipes and everything. People are producing these products that are going out in bags to people to use. People are producing the syringes. People are producing all the medical infrastructure.
16: Some of that is needed.
17: Sites.
14: So the argument is no one
17: on this side is arguing ever that drugs are not a serious issue. But since these have been rolled out in 2015, if you just look at Alberta in 2023, when they started...

0: peace is the answer. There's a spectrum of care when it comes to, and it's well documented, and harm reduction is part of it. Recovery is part of it. Abstinence is part of it. There is no one size fits all. And if you say this is the solution, no, it's not. It's not. And so when it might be for some people, but it's become so politicized now that we can't legitimately look at, okay, what works? Because like you say, Brad, there's all kinds of data around all of this stuff.
1: Yeah, but Shay,
0: harm reduction will, the question is, what?
1: I'm just, like you say, there's no proof. 2025 systematic review of Canadian evidence found large-scale provincial studies generally show no significant association between the presence of these sites and lower population-level overdose mortality. It's data-driven.
0: I'm not talking about that. I'm talking about what you do. You're talking about trying to solve the problem. You're trying, how do you solve the problem of addiction? Either they die or they recover. That's the only options. That is the only options when it comes to addiction. There's no other option. You die or you recover. That's the end of the story.
1: But you're spending more money on the giving them drugs to lead to overdoses rather than the care and compassion of finding out pure health. When they go into these sites.
2: You're providing them with clean drugs instead of dirty drugs that you find on the streets.
0: What does that look like?
3: The argument is showing some compassion.
1: Is putting the money towards mental health services, actually transitioning. When they're putting people into some of these subsidized housing that people are going in, the number one thing about repeat addiction is being around people who use and abuse products. So not only are you going from these safe consumption sites, which then just go in Toronto. Google search any Toronto Star article. When all these needles are being taken out, then being resold to the people who can't get into these places because they're too drugged out. It's like the care and compassion is, if you're spending money on this, why are you not spending money on health and mental health and getting people off the drugs? You're keeping them on regardless of what. And that's the primary problem I have with it.
3: But in many circumstances,
0: if there's a way to spend money and get people off drugs, somebody would have made a lot of money doing it.
3: 100%. And also, the thing is if you're arguing that it's not compassionate, the argument from some is this is compassionate because they're going to do it anyway. And so at least in doing these supervised consumption sites or providing these other services, perhaps we're keeping them safe a little longer until they get to the moment where they finally feel like they want to come off.
0: Right? Yeah.
3: And saying that's the argument. And we also have spoken to addicts this week who said that worked for them. They weren't ready. And then they were ready. And then they came off, and one of them said came off because they were in a consumption site in BC, and they kept meeting the same social workers and the same people who would, when they were having a good day, and by that the recovering addict met himself, they would come talk to him, and finally he had a good enough day where he decided it was time. The thing is, when someone decides it's time, that's when we're not ready. The addicts will tell us, or recovering addicts, they knew it was time and they couldn't get into a facility. So there's all these things that are an issue.
0: There's a million. Yeah,
1: well, listen, Julian Somers just started this thing. There would be no safe consumption without Julian Somers
0: and things. You mentioned that earlier. There's a million. Like, I got to move. We got to get this other subject in before we run out of time, guys. I apologize. We've got to take a break. We'll be back and switch gears right after this.
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6: And now with the latest weather forecast from the 980 CFPL Beck Hearing Aids.com Weather Center, here's John Wilson.
7: Sunny and warm and not too humid. It's been a great day. Upper 20s. Temperature outperformed a little bit. The humidity's been well controlled. And we're going to be

0: A little bit cooler and more humid tomorrow. 14 tonight, partly cloudy. Mix of sun and cloud tomorrow, 24. That may be higher than that. We'll see. The humidex up to 28, so that's picking up a bit. And the chance of showers picks up tomorrow night and Sunday in scattered form. A weak system going by there, and 24. Monday, partly sunny. The risk of a shower is, well, quite a bit less than Sunday, 25. Tonight's low 14.
1: So, talking about Ricky Ratchets, guess when Rick bought his first used car?
2: Well, I know he's been buying and selling since he was a teenager.
1: His first was from his auto teacher at Beale High School right here in London, a Renault Fugo. But then again, it could have been when he was delivering the free press on his bike and bought a 69 Torino from a neighbor. Either way, that's 40 years ago.
2: Wow, there sure has been a lot of cars since. Think he'd buy mine?
1: Probably.
3: Rick is always looking to buy. Visit Ricky Ratchets, 140 Clark Road in London.
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11: Become a major story here in Alberta, and that is data centers. What are we going to do with data centers? And our government is all in and really, really pushing these as a great thing. It managed to land a deal with Meta for billions of dollars to build an enormous one. But instantly, there's opposition, and there's a bunch of these projects being proposed all over the province of Alberta where, you know, a number of opposition groups have stood up. There's challenges, all kinds of things, and there's an argument about how do we do this in such a way that, you know, it doesn't take up all of our water and our electricity rates don't go through. It's a big battle. There's legitimate concerns, and it's happening all over the world. Now, Loren, there, the premier has shut down one project, right? Do I have that right? Like I said, no, this is just isn't going to happen.
12: Yeah, it gets a little confusing, though, because, you know, there was documents that were reported on a few months ago that showed that about a year ago, there were conversations going on between Manitoba, you know, at the deputy minister level and a company in the States and about maybe bringing in this AI project here. And then we started to learn more about data centers. And this is an AI data center proposal for southeast of Winnipeg. So like in a small community, just maybe 15 minutes from the edge of Winnipeg. And people there started to get wind of it. They started learning more about it. Petition started, all sorts of things. And the argument from our premier is that, you know, they require so much power, so much electricity, so much water after they're built. Yes, great jobs for when they're being built, but really not a lot of jobs once you have them. And so he's basically said, no, we're not doing it. And his quote was that it's a threat to the environment, not much benefit to the economy. And then Wab Kanu said, our message to any tech company out there, if you want to build technology with a thoughtful, human-centered approach that puts humanity first, then Manitoba is open for business. So this has created a lot of conversation here, too, because there are those who say, don't we want to grow? Don't we want to push our economy? Right. Don't we want to like thrive? And this of course, AI is increasingly a part of the future, right? But he believes Manitobans want AI to serve them and not be servants to AI, which is another one of his quotes. So he's a really hard no on this one right now. And then we look elsewhere.
11: He is, yeah.
12: And we see what you guys are doing or what Ontario's talked about and all the rest. And we think, I don't know what's next.
11: But I think Ontario smartly, Brad, sort of came up with a bit of a plan and said, okay, this we're in, but this is how it's going to be done. At least gave people some, because one of the things here is, well, we don't really know how this is going to work in Alberta, and people are worried about, you know, what the consequence. But at least Ontario is trying to get in front of that and say, we're not opposed to these, but we have some rules about how it's going to work, right?
13: Oh, of course. And Doug Ford came out yesterday, and it was a beautiful 46 seconds of basically the high-level elevator pitch was, we want to create these here. We want to make it the right way just because we don't want our data in Trump's hands, as if the data was going to go straight to Donald Trump and he was going to tweet it out. But socially and environmentally, this is the right move, because there's obviously a famous story coming out of Wyoming about how that data center had polluted the water table around for the nearby citizens. And AI is going so fast that no one really knows where this is going. And if anyone says they do, just look what happened this past week with the OpenAI and Anthropic Claude data breaches. Like, if you guys don't know, these AI agents that can act autonomously for people as basically like butlers, assistants, coworkers, whatever it may be. Like, they breached their containment parameters. Then they actually hacked and accessed a website with 181 infractions or something. And then before going back into parameters, they actually all met up to decide how to break up next time if they get caught. Like, this is a crazy world. We're in the Matrix. So data centers, build them if crazy. It makes sense, but it's crazy.
11: It is crazy. I mean, I know BC, they shut down one there too, right, Rob? There was a plan to try and get one built, and at the end they backed off because of opposition?
14: Yeah, so one of the things here that I've learned in talking with a couple of AI experts on the West Coast is read the fine print, because you always hear about the initial investment, the billions that are going to go into Alberta, what it's going to create in Manitoba. But the fine print is, what happens once this is built? Where's that money going to go? Is it going to stay in Canada beyond the initial investment? Ooh. Or are you going to start to see these jobs lose? Like Microsoft, for example, initially said, yeah, we're going to create 2,000 jobs. But then when they showed their full plan, there was actually 450 that would remain beyond the construction. So the reality is it looks good with the bells and whistles and the press releases, but the fine print shows that about 85% of the money that is generated after the initial expense will actually leave this country and go back south. So that is the fine print that I don't think a lot of Canadians see. It's a great investment up front, but once it's going and utilizing our water and our energy and our infrastructure, that money's leaving the country.
13: Ooh, that's a good point.
11: Well, the thing is, in terms of money that's generated from it, like, okay, great, there's construction jobs because you're building these great bloody centers, and there's, you know, there's all hundreds and thousands of construction jobs for a few months, and then it's built, and, you know, there's a few hundred people maybe that have to run these things. The government talks about the tax revenue, though, and billions of dollars that the government will get out of it, which is really, really good. But like you say, there's concerns about, you know, we see what some of these data centers, the noise, some people say, is just, can you imagine living next to one of these things where 24/7 you've got a fair racket coming out of the fans and the cooling systems and all the rest of that stuff? So I don't know. There's the sovereignty piece. At the end of the day, we have to decide, you know, the governments are pushing this full force and saying we need to be on the forefront of artificial intelligence. And if we are, then we have to have, you know, these data centers, and we have to have them within Canada. But the opposition, I don't know where we go from this. But I mean, I think Ontario, Brad, has at least taken a step in the right direction and saying, okay, we're going to come up with a framework on how we will proceed with this, which makes, you know, at least people know, right?
13: Well, they put parameters around it, which is a lot more than a lot of people are doing. And here's the thing that we've learned from history, right, is that whenever you jump into a process where you don't know or understand the long-term costs and effects, it usually doesn't end up that well. I'm not saying this about data centers, but nobody has an understanding of what the long-term cost of putting these in place is for, let alone 1 to 2 years, but 5 years, decades, and how that looks and how these are built up and the infrastructure around them and what they do to the environment around.
12: Yeah,
11: we don't even know the ultimate impact of AI, right?
12: That's just it. There's so many unknowns, and the trust factor with AI as a property to use as a user is, like, I use it every day, but I trust it so little. So it's not like it's not part of my life, but every day I'm like, I have these trepidations and I'm just hyping. No, seriously,
13: only 2% of all households have AI subscriptions. We haven't even touched the surface of this.
12: No, I get it. And so it's like it's there. It's just that you don't know. And so then you're like, do I trust the data center? Do I trust like what's going to happen to it? Do I
13: worry
12: that they're
13: going to lose weight and look prettier? That's what I want to know.
11: Do you trust?
14: It doesn't work, Brad. I tried.
11: jumped into bed with Meta, which has some trust issues. Guys, we're out of time. The hour flew by, as it always does. We've got to get out of here, but we'll do this again next week. We got Brad Smith in Ontario, Lauren McNabb in Manitoba, Rob Fay in BC. I'm Shea Gannon in Alberta. Thanks for joining us for Crosstalk. We'll see you next week.
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27: This is Global News. I'm Danny Longo. Ontario's official opposition leader is calling for accountability from Premier Doug Ford. That's after it was reported that the PCs sent an operative to spy on former Liberal leader Bonnie Crombie in 2023.
28: I would like to know who else he is surveilling, who else they are spying on to get dirt while they're spending time with their families or on vacation. I think Doug Ford can't just you know, shrug this off. He has to come clean with the people of Ontario and take actual responsibilities. And frankly, heads should roll.
27: According to reporting by the Trillium and Polycorner, the PCs used party money to travel to Jamaica in 2023 for the purposes of keeping tabs on Crombie. NDP leader Marit Stile spoke out against this surveillance during an unrelated announcement this morning. The premier said he was unaware of the surveillance in Jamaica, telling reporters yesterday he does not approve of the reported activity. WestJet says that the company is pleased to have reached the settlement in a class action lawsuit alleging flight attendant harassment. A spokesperson for the airline says WestJet remains focused on the well-being of all employees as it works to comply with the agreement that was approved by a BC court this week. A law firm representing female flight attendants says the $4.5 million settlement was approved after a judge ruled it fair and, quote, in the best interest of the class. The law firm says the settlement applies to more than 3,400 current and former female flight attendants who worked for WestJet between April 2014 and February 2021. Luigi Mangione pleaded guilty today to two federal stalking charges. Prosecutors say he tracked down and fatally shot United Healthcare CEO Brian Thompson on a Manhattan sidewalk in 2024. He now faces up to life in federal prison and a second trial on state murder charges. After today's federal hearing, Mangione's defense attorney, Karen Friedman Agnifilo, said Mangione still plans to fight the state charges.
0: With today's guilty plea, Mr. Mangione has accepted full responsibility for the death of Brian Thompson.
27: This resolves one of two cases against him in connection with Thompson's death. Mangione is scheduled to go on trial September 8th on state murder charges. With his guilty plea in federal court, his lawyers could seek to have the state case thrown out on double jeopardy grounds. Canada-U.S. Trade Minister Dominic LeBlanc is set to speak today with trade ministers in Ontario and other provinces and territories. LeBlanc's office says he and Janice Charette, Canada's chief trade negotiator, will update the parties on trade talks with the U.S. amid the threat of new 50% tariffs. Premier Doug Ford has said he's open to returning U.S. booze to the province's shelves if there is a fair deal that protects Canadian steel, aluminum, auto, forestry, agricultural, and manufacturing sectors. LeBlanc and Charette are in Washington, where they had meetings with the U.S. trade representative. President of the Canadian Society of Custom Brokers says there is a scramble to help clients review their products and supply chains to determine whether their goods fall under the latest threatened tariff regime by U.S. President Donald Trump. Janine Harker says many importers were just getting their heads around whether or not their goods were compliant with the Canada-U.S.-Mexico Agreement on Trade, with some taking steps to obtain certification under the Trade Pact. Harker says that compliance could be meaningless by next week. The Blue Jays will look to bounce back tonight when they open a three-game series against the New York Yankees at Rogers Centre. Toronto won the first three games of its series against Boston before getting beaten 7-0 yesterday. The Jays entered tonight's game two games back of the American League's third and final wildcard spot. I'm Danny Longo. This is Global News.
1: When it comes to barbecuing, we know what we're doing. 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
11: I can personally guarantee to you that this is going to be a bike lane free radio show for the next hour. Not gonna talk about it. Don't care. Moving on. Fight the good fight. I'm not doing it. Like, bored. Give it a rest. I just cannot with this anymore. Pick a city in this country, listen to a talk radio station, and what do you think they're talking about? Bike lanes every damn city. Shut the hell up. I'm done with it. Can we talk about Spider-Man? I'm going to go see it this weekend. Joyjeet said I need to go see it in Screen X. If you don't know what that is, it's the screen in front of you and then two side screens. It's like they want to get any extra money out of us. And I'm fine with that. How was it? Did you enjoy it?
12: It was amazing.
11: Yeah?
12: It was amazing.
11: Was it the amazing Spider-Man?
12: No, it was not the amazing Spider-Man.
11: Well, he is the amazing Spider-Man.
12: I had a conversation with Ben the other day, and he said that it's the best movie of Spider-Man till date, like the Tom Holland ones. I differ from that. For me, the last one was better, the multiverse one. Mm-hmm. But this is like a good movie, I would say, to watch.
11: Yeah.
12: And which made me cry at the end.
11: It made you cry.
12: Yes. At the very
11: Spider-Man
12: end.
11: Movie made you cry.
12: Yes.
11: Is there something that in the movie that emotionally affected you?
12: Yes, exactly.
11: Without giving any spoilers, because I don't want to spoil it for anybody. What was so emotional? What do you think triggered you about the emotions that you were seeing on the screen?
12: To put it in words without spoiling it for anyone, yeah. It's not the love story that impacted me or made me, cry, as you say.
11: Yeah,
12: it's more of the it's something much more bigger than that.
11: There's something bigger within the movie.
12: Yes,
11: that emotion. So and you don't once
12: it's
11: once
12: not a, the love side of it, it's right. The friendship side of it.
11: Okay, so explain to me why you think it affected you so emotionally. Is there a friendship that you wish you still had?
12: I still have, and it's just that because we all know, like, this is something which is, universal truth, a fact, bad.
11: Yeah, what's that?
12: Spider-Man made everyone forget who was he as Peter Parker and as Spider-Man true, right?
11: So yes.
12: That's not a spoiler that I'm giving.
11: Okay.
12: It's just somehow someone remembers without even telling them. It's just one action that someone did, and he just kept doing that action without even realizing what he was doing.
11: Oh, a subconscious action that
12: exactly.
11: They used to be friends. Okay. All right. See, now I need to see it because I need to know what. And where does this take place? At the end of the movie?
12: Yes, at the very end.
11: And that's why you don't want to give anything away.
12: Yes.
11: Does the dog die?
12: No, there is no dog.
11: No, okay. I'm just, because everything else that is out in the movies right now has animals dying. And I'm just, it's too much.
12: I saw Anna Hathaway say that if a dog dies in a movie, you should just rate it R.
11: It gets an automatic R rate. I think exactly. That's a great piece of advice. Is there any animals in the Spider-Man movie?
12: No, not really.
11: Okay, there you go.
12: Yeah, maybe. No, not really.
11: Okay, not really. Okay. All right. So it made you emotional at the end of the movie. I'm an adult crier as well. Like most movies, if there's an emotional, and it doesn't have, once again, it's not a love story that ever affects me. I don't care about the love stories. I don't care about love.
13: Why would you say that?
11: I know. I don't mean it in that way. I just mean it in the way that, I'm recently divorced and I'm kind of just happy being single right now.
12: You're looking for everything but love.
11: I'm looking for a good restaurant. I'm I'm not looking for love. I'm looking for the restaurant you love. That's the difference, right? So if I go out on a date now, it's about the food, not about anything else. I know that's a really weird thing to say.
13: No, it's not. When it comes to food,
12: makes sense.
13: You can never go
12: 100%.
13: Can't say it wrong.
11: Love in movies isn't what emotionally affects me. It is, once again, what you say. It is deep friendships or deep connections or deep understanding of each other within a story. That's what gets me.
13: That's a type of love, isn't it?
11: Oh, yeah,
12: just
11: absolutely.
12: Just not the romanticized part of it.
11: Right, and look, love as we think of it, it's always like, oh, are you in love with that person? You can be in love with your friends. You're allowed to love your friends. In fact, I encourage you to tell your friends that you love them. Doesn't matter if you're two grown adult mans or two grown adult women. Tell your friends you love them. Why wouldn't you do that? Like, if you have a deep, understanding, long-term friendship with somebody that's purely platonic because you just get along and you maybe have the same interests, and you've spent umpteen million hours with that person, tell them you love them. Like, they say it takes 200 hours to hang out with somebody, to build a deep emotional connection with them, to become a best friend with somebody. 200 hours of hanging out. That actually isn't a lot of time when you think about it. So when you have new people come into your life, and I guess most of us go through that emotional turmoil of, is this person going to be a person in my life, or are they just an acquaintance that I'm going to know? And I think that's the cool thing for me is when you meet someone new, maybe you aren't lusting for them. Maybe you're not sexually attracted to them in any way. Maybe you're attracted to something else about them. Maybe it's their mind or their smarts or the funny things they say. All of that sort of stuff really matters. But love is dead. It's true.
13: No, it's not.
12: I love how you go so around dead. The it's park so and dead. Come back on the
11: yeah,
12: same point.
11: It's so dead. It laid down in the street and I got ran over by a garbage truck multiple times.
13: I'll always be in the corner saying the love is so much alive out there. Do not believe love is dead. Love is still so beautiful.
11: You know,
13: and
11: Ewan McGregor, Ewan McGregor and Nicole Kidman said in Moulin Rouge, love is a many splendid thing. Tell your friends you love them. And he, Joy Jeet, who produces the show, clearly emotionally affected by a friendship.
12: Everyone knows that, the movie.
11: Everyone knows the friend. Everyone knows who the friend is. He's a cool guy. He seems like a really cool person, too, the guy who plays that character. I'm assuming that's the friendship that we're talking about here? Yeah. All right, so I'm going to go see it on the weekend. I will go see it in Screen X, by the way.
12: All the best.
11: Everyone's been asking me, do you want to go see it in the AVX? I'm like, I don't need to be jostled around while watching a movie.
13: I think you'd break your spine if you went on something like that. This movie?
11: I have a bad knee. I have a bad knee, so I'm just not going to do that. All right, are you okay now? Was your girlfriend, was your fiancé with you?
12: My fiancé and my sister were with me.
11: Did they both check in on you because you're emotional?
12: Yeah, they were like, are you okay? I was like, yeah, I'm okay.
11: Oh, that's adorable.
13: Second, yeah. I don't want to come off as judgy. But like,
11: if you don't want to come up as judgy, then keep your mouth shut.
13: Okay, but all if right. I can judge.
12: Yeah, go ahead.
13: I think, definitely the show was so good. I watched it with a bunch of my friends and I thought it was beautiful. I actually think it's the best Spider-Man of Tom Holland, actually. I'm on that. But like,
11: this is his last Spider-Man movie, right?
12: No.
11: Is he doing more Spider-Mans?
12: He will
13: I think
12: be.
13: There's going to be more. There's no way Marvel's going to give up on him after making
11: We need a Miles Morales.
12: No.
13: There's something else for him.
11: What I'm saying is we need a Miles Morales Spider-Man movie now. Like a live-action Miles Morales.
12: Oh, that might be a good
11: That's
12: one.
11: That's what I
12: but,
11: want.
12: But Tom Holland is not giving up Spider-Man.
11: So there's more
13: he's still
11: movies?
13: Good.
12: 100%.
11: Is Zendaya coming back for the next movie?
12: 100%.
11: Oh, you just gave a spoiler.
12: That's not a spoiler.
11: So she didn't get killed off in this movie?
12: No.
11: Oh, okay.
12: That's not a spoiler.
11: And the dog didn't die?
12: There is no dog.
11: Okay, good. I'm just confirming everything.
13: I think he wants to kill a dog.
11: All right. I do not. I'm just, there's every single movie out right now has an animal getting killed. I'm just like, give it a rest. All right, let's take a little break. When we come back, for some strange reason, and you already knew this because you live in Canada, we got some weird-ass names for places. Like Big Ass Lake. It's a real place. If you're not doing anything on Sunday, road trip to Big Ass Lake. What do you think? We'll talk about these weird place names next. Stay there.
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15: From the 980 CFPL Weather Center, here's John Wilson.
16: Another beautiful, warm, sunny summer day with the humidity quite reasonable today. And the temperature outperforming a little bit. We're making the high 20s with Humidex only a couple of ticks higher than that. So that's pretty good. Tomorrow, more humid. The temperature won't be as high. 14 degrees tonight, partly cloudy. A mix of sun and cloud tomorrow. Got down to 24 here, but Humidex 28. I think we might do better than that. And showers tomorrow night and Sunday, scattered widely about. And 24 with those on Sunday. Monday, partly sunny. Chance of a shower lingers, but not big. 25. Tonight's low 14.
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11: All right, call the show anytime you want at 1-888-225-TALK or call or text 416-870-6400. Thanks for this text that just came in. The last 5 minutes of three people talking over each other had to turn off. Heaven forbid an actual conversation happen around here, where we're talking about things that people actually care about, which is movies. Boo, have a cry. Here's the thing is so many people are looking for this escape. That's why I talk about movies. Because sometimes you just have a gutful of what's happening in the real world that you just want. You want a three-hour movie so you don't have to think about what's happening outside. How long is the Spider-Man movie, by the way? Someone told me it's quite long.
12: 2.5 hours.
11: Why does it need to be 2.5 hours? Why does Spider-Man need 2.5 hours? Like, he needs 90 minutes. He doesn't. You know that you can go on Netflix, you can type in 90-minute movies. Because generally when I get home from work, I'm like, I want to watch a movie. I just need to relax for a bit. But I don't want, like, I stupidly put on the Todd Snyder, what's it called? Justice League movie the other. It's 4 hours long. It's 4 hours. Like, who has time for that? Do you have 4 hours to watch a movie?
12: I did watch it.
11: Did you watch it in installments, though?
12: Yes, I had to.
11: All right, so let's talk about some bizarre place names. And look, I grew up in a place with bizarre place names. I moved to a place with bizarre place names. And generally, when you learn the history of them, you're like, okay, that makes sense. Doesn't completely make sense, but look, it makes sense of in the moment, that's why you named it that. I'm just trying to think of just ones off the top of my head that I always thought was interesting. But Sam found me this list that dives into not so much why lakes are named what they are, but lazy names that have been given to things across Canada since the beginning of time. It's quite weird because you'll see things named after maybe a local First Nations like name or after a person. But then this list that you've given me, are we able to rename these things? Is that kind of the premise they're going with here with this putting out this list? But the Now Toronto website has put out a list of the laziest named lakes and places ever. Let's start here in Ontario. There is Payne Lake. Where is Payne Lake? Did you look them up on the map at all? All right. So
7: we got
11: Payne Lake in Ontario. We've got CC Lake. We also have a lake here in Ontario called My Lake. And then we have another lake called This Lake. And then we have another lake called That Lake. And then multiple provinces across Canada have lakes called No Name Lake. What are we doing? Well, this is a strange. I've never. Clearly, someone at Now Toronto was wanted to do a deep dive on this, because I don't think most of us would even know this, unless you went to a place where you saw a strangely named lake. Like I remember as a kid, I grew up in an area that had a lake called Bootlick Lake, and I could never figure out why it was called Bootlick Lake. I have some theories as to why it was called that, but I never bothered to Google it. I was a kid. All right, then we got, this is my favorite one. Tell me what you think of this one. This is in Halifax County, Nova Scotia. They have Big Ass Lake. Georgie, it's sitting over there going, is he allowed to say ass on the radio? Yes, I am. Yes, I am, and you will not be hitting the dump button. You can turn on your microphone. It's fine. I'm literally naming a place that exists. Big Ass Lake.
12: Okay. Thank you.
11: Do you think we need to rename any of those lakes? I'm like, you just leave them. I'm fine with a lake called That Lake.
12: There's another one in eastern Ontario.
11: Yeah.
12: What's Crotch Lake.
11: Which one?
12: Crotch Lake.
11: Crotch Lake?
12: Yeah.
11: See, that's okay. Have you ever been to Dildo, Newfoundland, Labrador? That's a real...
7: Is that for real?
11: That's a real place. You've never been there?
7: No.
11: That's a real place. You can go to Dildo. It sits on the water. It's beautiful. You didn't know this?
7: Oh.
11: Wow. I love when this comes up. There's so many. Like I know, and I was keeping it because I know that you came up with all these weird lakes. I'm like, we got much more interesting name places in Canada than that. You don't believe me, do you?
7: It's hard to believe.
11: Google it right now. We're going to do this live. All right, Sam is producing the show today. She doesn't believe me that Dildo, Newfoundland, Labrador is a real place. It is a town. Google it. Ready? Go. Tippity-tappity on the keys. There it is. See? It's real. It's a real place.
7: That's interesting.
11: It's very interesting. Yeah.
7: I still wonder, like, how do people, like, you know,
11: yes,
7: come up with these names? Why don't they take time to invest?
11: Look, I've got so many questions as to why that isn't a place name. And look, I'm sure you could look it up. Here's what we're going to do. Is I want people to call in with interesting name places that they grew up around. Obviously, there's some very inappropriately named places in this country that we will not be putting to air, obviously, for obvious reasons. Because there are bodies of water within this country that have very offensive, derogatory names. So 416-870-6400, call or text. Or 1-888-225-TALK. I want to know, maybe it was a place you grew up around. Maybe it was a place you go on holidays. Maybe you go up to cottage country. And you see these interesting lake names. And I love that this lake and that lake. This is good. Don't ever change those names. I do like that in British Columbia, they have two lakes there. Another lake and another lake. So one lake is called Another Lake. And the one just near it is called And Another Lake. You ever been to the Hayes River in Manitoba? They got a lake there called Stupid Lake. Why? Why Stupid Lake? Man, thanks for finding this list for me. This has given me no end of entertainment. All right, 416-870-6400. Call or text that number, 1-888-225-TALK. I want to know names of lakes or just names of weird places that you grew up around. I told Sam before, the Kitchener, Ontario, used to be known as Berlin. Did you know that? You didn't know that as well? All right, so on the phones on this, give me your strange place names. I want everyone on this show to know that we got weird things named that are not just lakes. And it's going to come down to you to help me out on this, because it's like one of those things where you're driving along a country road and you see the sign of the lake. You're like, what is that name? What is that lake named? Let's go back there and take a photo of that sign. That's what I need from you, all right? 1-888-225-TALK. Or 416-870-6400, call or text. I want weird place names that you remember from most recent travels or childhood. Hit me up.
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11: First time, and I'm like, what? That's a real place? Yes, Dildo in Newfoundland Labrador is a real place. So is Head Smashed in Buffalo Jump. Do you know about this place?
7: I have no.
11: That is a real place. It's a UNESCO World Heritage listed site in Alberta. And the reason it's called Head Smashed in Buffalo Jump, because for 5,500 years, the indigenous people in that area would use that particular cliff to push buffaloes off. That's how they got their food source. Crazy, right?
7: It is.
11: And a guy back in the early 1900s knew exactly what that area was used for and spent his entire life making sure that particular part of Alberta would become protected. And now it falls under UNESCO World Heritage. Crazy name. All right, so Danny Longo's here from the Global Newsroom as well. You heard us in the hallway while you were momentarily locked out, which is hilarious. Went to the bathroom without his pass key. Almost ended up on global television, strangely enough. You're back in now. You heard us talking about strange place names. Look, you grew up in Ontario. You've seen some strange place names in your travels.
2: Oh, I've seen many. I've traveled across the country. I've driven across both ways. My personal favorite is in Quebec. St. Louis de Ha Ha Ha. Real place.
11: St. Louis de Ha Ha Ha?
2: Yes. Three Ha's.
11: St. Louis de Ha Ha Ha.
2: Yes.
11: How do you, is that how you say it?
2: I believe so, yes.
11: Well, and
2: it's right along the 401. So you see the name when you're entering. It's wonderful.
11: St. Louis de Ha Ha Ha. And do we know why it's named that?
2: I have no idea. I have no idea.
11: Maybe a Quebec comedy legend is from there? I don't know. That's okay. That's one of them. What else you got?
2: There's quite a few in Newfoundland. There's Blow Me Down. There's, of course, Dildo. I've been to Dildo. Not much there. It's a little bit of a cove. There's also Meat Cove in Nova Scotia.
11: Is that anywhere near Dildo?
2: No, it's in Nova Scotia.
11: Oh, it's in a different province, right? Yeah, okay. What else you got?
2: What else do we have here?
11: There's so many.
2: Crotch Lake, Ontario.
11: Yeah, he mentioned that one. Crotch
12: There's
11: Lake.
12: There's also Come By Chance.
2: Where's
11: Come By Chance?
12: It's also in Nova Scotia, Newfoundland,
11: Labrador. Okay, cool.
2: And I also personally like Flin Flon. I just like saying it, in Manitoba.
11: Now, if you've never been to Flin Flon, Manitoba, do you know the name of the mascot?
2: No.
11: Flinterbatty Flonigan. So if you know anyone from Flin Flon, Manitoba, tell me about Flinterbatty Flonigan. I think that's how you say it. And that's the mascot of the town.
2: I got one more in Ontario.
11: Yeah.
2: Punky Doodles Corners.
7: I was actually about to name that one.
11: Hang on. Where is this?
2: It's in Ontario.
11: Where is it? Where in Ontario? Punky Doodles Corners?
2: Yes, indeed.
11: Oh, I need to visit there. Why Punky Doodles? What? That's brilliant.
7: It's in southwestern
11: Ontario. What's the nearest big town to it? What's the nearest big city? Look on the map.
2: I'm looking right now. Right.
11: I love live radio. It's great.
2: Tavistock. Near Tavistock.
11: I said nearest.
2: Kitchener-Waterloo.
11: Yeah. You mean Berlin, Ontario?
2: Correct.
11: Right. That's
2: the former Berlin.
11: Yeah, the former Berlin. Look, the more weird place names, let me give you some Australian ones. I used to live near a town called Wagga Wagga, which means close to water in the First Nations dialect of that particular area. I lived near another place called Dubbo. D-U-B-B-O, Dubbo.
2: Okay.
11: There's a bunch of them. Most countries have them. If there's some level of indigenous population in the country where you are from, that is where you get the interesting place names. Because you're like, okay, that sounds funny. Why does that sound funny to me? And then you learn the reason why it's named that or who it's named after and the reason it was named for them. And you're like, okay, it's not so funny anymore. We can laugh all we want about Dildo Newfoundland Labrador, but there's a legitimate reason as to why it was named that. Don't ask me what it is, because I don't care, because I like the funny level of the stuff.
2: They actually took down the signs going in and
11: because
2: out.
11: Because they kept stealing it.
2: Yeah, or people stole them, or people would stop in the middle of the roads to take pictures, like pointing at the sign.
11: I live on the east side of Toronto. I live up on the Danforth, but down from me is the original Degrassi Street.
2: Yes.
11: And the one thing you'll notice about Degrassi Street is Degrassi Street doesn't have any street signs except for one end of Queen, because it's higher up. And the reason they don't have any Degrassi Street signs is because every miserable SOB that loves Degrassi tries to steal the sign. I mean, I get it. Like, I grew up in Australia watching Degrassi. And when I moved to the east side, the first place I went that day was Degrassi Street.
2: Oh, I love those stories.
11: Because I had to see it, because I remember the original, which was the kids of Degrassi Street. Yes. It was filmed on that street. The media teacher that came up with the idea for the TV show was the media teacher at that middle school there.
2: Yeah. So here's an interesting story. When they eventually get to high school, and it was, I think it was just Degrassi by then.
11: Degrassi Junior High.
2: They filmed that show in what is now Centennial College. So when I was applying to schools, I went there.
11: And you're like, I feel like I'm on the set.
2: And I couldn't believe it. I didn't know until I got there. I'm like,
11: where's Drake?
2: This is Degrassi. Where's Joey Jeremiah?
11: Where's Spike? What's happening? God, isn't it strange how one television show is just... Especially for people our age, like it's just ubiquitous. Like that's where we learn about teen pregnancies. Mm-hmm. It's where we learn about condoms. I didn't learn about condoms in school. I learned about condoms from watching Degrassi. Yeah. I learned about teen pregnancy. Well,
2: I think it's really cool that Commonwealth country, because I know people in England with the same kind of stories that watch it. There's people in the States as well that watch it.
11: I also grew up watching, and it's so funny, it was made by a commercial television network here, but the ABC in Australia, which is essentially like the CBC, used to run You Can't Do That on Television, which was produced by CTV in Ottawa.
2: Alanis was on it.
11: Alanis Morissette got her start there. And for those of you that remember the show, there was two rules on that show. There were two things you couldn't say.
2: One of them
11: was water.
2: Yes.
11: If you said water, you got drenched with water. And for those of you of the Nickelodeon generation that have seen all the Nickelodeon awards and wonder, oh, look at that person getting slimed in the green. We invented that. It was invented by a television producer in Ottawa, because the other rule was?
2: I don't know.
11: You can't say, I don't know, if posed a question. If you said, I don't know, you would get green slimed.
2: Oh, what a great show. I've totally forgot about that show.
11: And it's all over the internet. And very sadly, Chorus Entertainment, which owns two radio stations in Ottawa, they are in what is left of the original CTV building. It burnt down a few years ago. And sadly, a lot of the archives of Max, who was the longtime news presenter on CTV in Ottawa, a lot of his archives were lost. And a lot of the You Can't Do That on Television stuff was lost as well. So it is now, whatever we have is the history that we have when it comes to that sort of stuff. What a great show.
2: Talking about funny names.
11: I know. How do we go from funny name? I guess we got to Degrassi Street.
2: Yes.
11: That's how it works. Danny Longo from the Global Newsroom. Thank you.
2: Thank you.
11: So there you go. You need to go to all the different places that have the strange names. You need to build a list and just be like, because I know that you
7: actually did find more interesting.
11: Oh, you got a few more? Hit me.
7: There's one. Cardigan.
11: Cardigan Lake?
7: It's just like a place called Cardigan.
11: Called Cardigan?
7: Yes.
11: Okay. All right. I got a caller, do I? Let me get Kenny in Toronto. Hey, Kenny. What's the name of that? What's the name of the lake in Muskoka you saw?
3: Go Home Lake. and then between Tottenham and Beaton, if you go on a steam train from Tottenham, there's a place, I believe it's called Nowhere. So if they stop there, you're literally in the middle of nowhere. And then,
11: Jan Arden once called Oshawa the middle of nowhere, and it did not come back to her very well.
3: And then I found another one funny. I was in Grenada.
11: Yeah.
3: And there's an underwater volcano called Kick'em Jenny.
11: Kick'em Jenny?
3: Kick'em Jenny.
11: Kick'em Jenny!
3: Yeah,
11: oh my God.
3: If you're on a boat and it's erupting, the boat will lose buoyancy and sink to the bottom because of the bubbles.
11: What's that got to do with Jenny, though? Jenny's
3: the
11: one.
3: I don't know, but okay. That's what they call the volcano. Kickin' Jenny.
11: Kickin' Jenny. Hey, Kenny, thanks for the call. George is in Toronto as well. George, what's the falls name that you've been to?
4: Buttermilk Falls, what? North of Eagle Lake in Halliburton. Strange name. I used to drink buttermilk when I was a kid.
11: What do you think? Is it because it's kind of, the water looks kind of foamy when it comes over falls?
4: I don't know. That's possible. We went on canoe trips there.
11: Buttermilk Falls. Okay, that's a good one. Hey, George, thanks for the call. Appreciate it. Thanks, George. All right, Buttermilk Falls. Go Home Lake. I do like the sound of that one. You got to wonder, though, who came up with that? Was it just... I just picture it's an old crotchety dude sitting on a patio. It's like, Jerry, we're going to name this lake Go Home Lake. All right, that's good. We'll go with that, Jerry.

0: place in Canada. How dare you? He called her un-Canadian, and she walked away very quickly. That's the way to do it. Get the merch. Go to the weird place name. Get the... Hey, you want to know my favorite place?
1: Yes.
2: Yes.
0: It is on the shores of Lake Superior in Northern Ontario. I stayed a night there when I moved to... Because when I moved here, I drove from BC. Pancake Bay. If you've never been to Pancake Bay... here's what's interesting about Pancake Bay. I failed to find a place in the morning that served pancakes. And that's all I got on that. More of the Alex Pearson Show next.
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5: Sunny and warm. It's been a wonderful day with the humidity down considerably. It's only about 50% at these temperatures, and we are in the high 20s, and tonight down to 14. Tomorrow, a mix of sun and cloud, 24. I've downgraded that a little bit because of the extra cloud cover, and the humidex actually pretty high at 28, so we'll be feeling that a little bit. Showers due tomorrow night and Sunday, and 24 with those scattered around. I don't think it'll be all that damaging to your Sunday, but keep an eye. Monday, chance of a shower, otherwise partly sunny, 25. Tonight's low, 14.
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0: Damn, this 11-year-old's going to be grounded for the rest of his life. 11-year-old kid here in Ontario is in deep S with mom and dad after spending $2,000 on Roblox gift cards at Walmart. This is wild. So apparently this money was set aside for family emergencies. I mean, put it in a bank account? Why is it in cash? So many questions. So this 11-year-old kid, and I think, honestly, his grandmother was his accomplice here. Because granny took him to the Walmart and let him buy them. So at no point grandma was going, how do you have $1,000 cash? Now, from what I understand, Walmart has a $1,000 limit on gift cards. So they did two visits? Must have been two visits.

0: It's like two purchases. That's it.
1: The family says the kid purchased two separate $1,000 batches. Sorry, I was going to sneeze. Of gift cards. Sorry.
2: It's okay.
1: Yeah, it happens. Excuse me. The family said that the kid purchased $2,000 batches of gift cards while shopping with his grandmother, only to discover what happened after noticing thousands of dollars in cash were missing. The family then returned to Walmart seeking a refund where they were told gift card purchases a final sale. Walmart says its staff followed the store's $1,000 transaction limit policy and notes there are no age restrictions for purchasing gift cards in Canada. He was with his grandmother, so it doesn't matter. There was an adult in the room. I read a little bit more into this story, and some people are like, well, maybe if children are purchasing things, Walmart needs to verify who they are. If they're with an adult, mind your business. What happens in the family home and whether they can afford to buy these things is none of Walmart's business. Nor should it be. This needs to be dealt internally within the family. I would likely hazard a guess, too, that the 11-year-old didn't actually understand what he was doing. He just thought, money, Roblox. I mean, have you played Roblox? Have you met a kid that plays Roblox? They love Roblox. Like, my nephew might be a little bit old for it now. He's, like, just turned 14 or so. But I remember in the past 5-6 years, my sister and I would have conversations about how big Roblox is in her house. So, yeah, they have a $1,000 spend limit. Walmart's done their job. This is on the family. Absolutely not. Stores should not have to verify someone for who they are if they make a big purchase. Could you imagine if I walked into, like, Best Buy and I was like, I'm going to buy a $2,000 teller. Oh, sir, I'm going to need you to verify who you are. Get out of here. I'll take my money somewhere else. There's a responsibility here, and the disciplinary action here is purely, it stays within the family. It's none of our business. It should not be on retailers to make sure that you can afford the things that you're buying. That's not their problem. And look, there's a lot to be said about corporate greed, but once again, if a kid goes into a Walmart with grandma, and grandma's with him, and the kid is buying something worth $1,000, and grandma's there with him, not flinching, that's the end of the conversation. Those parents need to have a talk to their mother about whether that should have happened. I don't think absolutely at any point the retailer should be responsible for verifying the kid is who he is. Who he is. He was with an adult. Could you imagine the backlash from a parent if you took your kids to buy Pokemon cards? Just say your parent, you walk into a store, you got $500, you're going to buy $500 worth of Pokemon cards for your kids. And then the cashier goes, well, I'm going to have to get you to approve who you are. The adult is going to tell you to get stuffed and mind your own business. Because it is none of your own business. It's none of your business. It's none of your business whether I've got the money or not. Did you hear about this story? 11-year-old kid took family emergency money, went to Walmart with his grandmother and bought $2,000 worth of Roblox gift cards in two separate purchases.
3: Wow.
1: And the story is like, oh, should the retailers verify who they are? He was with an adult.
3: Yeah, no. The retailer has no obligation. Right. Wasn't buying anything illegal.
1: Nope.
3: He was with an adult.
1: Yeah.
3: It's not, I don't want a stranger's parenting my kid. Like, it's my job. And if I failed in that moment, that's on me.
1: Could you imagine? You got a couple of teenagers. You got three of them. Just imagine one of them had $400 in their pocket and they wanted to get, say, $300 worth of games. We're doing a hypothetical. And they go into a GameStop or whatever and they get $300 worth of games. Imagine if that person goes, I'm going to need you to verify who you are.
3: Hey, I had this happen in reality.
1: This happened?
3: Years ago, my kids went to camp. It was the first time they'd gone to camp. When they came home, I practically bawled my eyes out. I missed them so much. And we said, you know what? For a day, you know, we'll let you be on your computers. You haven't played video games. We're going to let you do your thing.
1: Yeah.
3: And they went buck wild crazy buying all sorts of stuff on my credit card. And my accountant called me and he said, what's this? What the hell's all this? And I went to, fortunately, I was able to go to a contact I had at Apple because they bought it through the Apple store.
1: It was like an Apple
3: and they had purchased a whole bunch of stuff, but they hadn't cashed it in, right?
1: Oh, I see.
3: So I was able to have 95% of it returned.
1: Yeah.
3: And then I went to, and I looked at them. I was like, guys, they sort of put me in a position where I have to check on you now. Like, I never had to check on you.
1: Yeah.
3: And they acknowledged, and ever since then, they've been a heck of a lot more
1: responsible. Are they allowed to use your credit card now?
3: I put it on their phone to, like,
1: tap and stuff.
3: But yeah. I can see immediately when it happens. It comes right to, I get an alert, so I know what they're buying.
1: So if one of them buys, like, some Chick-fil-A sandwiches, you know exactly.
3: I know that they were Chick-fil-A.
1: Okay, that's the best way to keep
3: But I learned that lesson myself. Fortunately, like, but I was prepared to eat that cost if Apple said there's nothing I can do.
1: Well, I think
3: because that's on me.
1: There was a story a couple of years ago of a kid that ran up gaming charges while his parents were in Barbados or something. Yeah. And Bell's like, yeah, the bill here is like $20,000.
3: Yeah.
1: And Bell... You know, after much negotiation, they're like, we'll reduce it because it was a mistake.
3: Yeah.
1: But still.
3: Well, yeah, exactly. But yeah, Liz, I was prepared to eat that cost. I didn't like that I would have to eat it, but I didn't like it because I had failed at my duty.
1: How was that conversation when you had to sit your kids down and go, hey, listen, I'd given you a bit of privilege here to use things?
3: Well, I had to remind myself that fundamentally it was my fault.
1: Yeah.
3: And so, but it was more. I had to turn down the dad voice and very in a measured way explain to them what they did. I also sort of had to put them – because they didn't even know how much they spent. They just kept clicking.
1: Can I ask how much they spent?
3: It was a lot. It was a lot.
1: Over 2,000?
3: It was a lot.
1: Oh, my God, Ben.
3: It was a lot.
1: Oh, my God. Yeah. I would have – did you have kittens when you first saw the charges?
3: I didn't know what was going on. I thought I'd been hacked.
1: Oh, wow.
3: I thought I'd been hacked. I was convinced I'd been hacked.
1: Did you in the moment there think, I'm just going to take all of their computers off them? They're never going to be allowed on the internet ever again.
3: I did. But then I walked it back. And when I explained to them how much money it was and what I could have bought, like what can be bought with that.
1: You showed them the value of what they did.
3: Yeah. They one of them was almost close. It was very close to tears. And I didn't want to – I wanted them to learn from it. I didn't want to – in that moment – listen, I've punished my kids.
1: They've learned from it, clearly.
3: I've, in fact, relished punishing my kids. Don't get me wrong. But in that moment, there was more – it was more helpful to – walk them to the conclusion I wanted.
1: Well, it's a great learning moment for them as well, because they're going to be adults one day with credit cards.
3: Yeah.
1: And they're going to do the same mistake that most of us will make with credit cards, which is, look at all the money I have. Yeah.
3: Oh, I hear all these women and men posting on social about where they're like, if I can help anybody with this, Apple Pay is real money. Have you seen these people?
1: I have. It's stupid. Hey, don't do it.
3: If I can help one person, when you go to the grocery store and you ask for cash back, that's cash from your account, not money they're just giving you. As oh my God,
1: do you know the average Canadian is carrying credit card debt right now? It's over $30,000.
3: Yeah, I know.
1: The average.
3: I've been that person.
1: Oh, I was that person up until about 6 months ago.
3: Yeah,
1: our friends at CFPL are hanging out with us today, so they're going to stick
3: fantastic.
1: Around. Stubbs needs another day off. I don't know what's going on. It's Friday. He's having a long weekend, maybe.
3: Yeah.
1: I don't know. Maybe you work this morning. No one from London tells me anything. So the Ben Mulrooney Show coming up after 3 in Toronto and in London. What's going on?
3: A couple of really big things. We are speaking with somebody out of British Columbia that is lifting the veil on a loophole in their law that allows groups to essentially be a hidden hand in guiding politics. Unaccountable. We don't have to know who's funding them.
1: Yeah.
3: We don't have to know how much money they have, but they can be working 24/7 with massive staff to help. And the thing is, they can't help elect somebody, but they can help defeat somebody.
1: And I can tell you, as someone that did talk radio in BC for 10 years, it's been going on for a long time.
3: So
1: and it needs to be
3: so
1: exposed.
3: We're naming names. But also, I want to celebrate, take a little victory lap, because it turns out that the appeals court in Ontario said, yes, in fact, a government that gets elected on the promise to get rid of bike lanes on major thoroughfares that cause.
1: Damn it. I promise I wouldn't mention it this hour.
3: Turns out they actually have the power to do that.
1: Ben Mulrooney has everything you need to know about bike lanes.
3: Yes.
1: Coming up after 3 o'clock.
3: Yes.
1: Oh, I'm exhausted by bike lanes. They make me tired. And I don't even ride a bike.
3: Yeah, I know.
1: I'm sick of hearing about it.
3: Turns out, you know, based on how much traffic I see in certain bike lanes, there's more people should be using them.
1: You know, this argument happens in every city. Every city that has bike lanes, they're like, should we keep them? Should we rip them out? It's every city.
3: Now we can rip them out. And Ben's happy.
1: Ben's going to talk about that after.
3: Yes, I am.
1: Plus other things as well. Stick around. The Ben Mulrooney Show is next.

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6: This is Global News. I'm Danny Longo. Ontario's official opposition leader is calling for accountability from Premier Doug Ford. That's after it was reported that the PCs sent an operative to spy on Bonnie Crombie in 2023 while she was on vacation in Jamaica. Marit Stile says someone needs to answer for this, and it should be the Premier.
7: This is what he's using. His power, his influence, his time, his party's time on spying on a political opponent and, you know, frankly, violating someone's privacy, which, as you point out, he's made issues of that before in his own life. And now he's doing it to somebody else. She was on vacation with her boyfriend at the time, her partner. Yeah. And they have a right to expect some privacy. I think it's outrageous and, frankly, creepy.
6: Stile says that she won't be intimidated by something like this, but says it crosses a line, especially for women in politics who already face increased scrutiny. She says the premier needs to do more than just apologize and come clean on if this has happened more than once with other political opponents. Provincial and territorial trade ministers are expected to receive an update today from Canada-U.S. Trade Minister Dominic LeBlanc. A spokesperson from LeBlanc's office says he and Canada's chief trade negotiator will update the parties on how trade talks are going as the threat of new 50% tariffs hangs over discussions. Unlike most of the other tariffs from U.S. President Donald Trump, These would have no exemptions for goods that comply with the Canada-US-Mexico Agreement on Trade, known as CUSMA. Premier Doug Ford said yesterday he's open to returning U.S. booze to provincial shelves if there's a fair deal to protect Canadian steel, aluminum, auto, forestry, agricultural, and manufacturing sectors. Luigi Mangione has pleaded guilty to federal stalking charges in the killing of UnitedHealthcare CEO Brian Thompson. Mangione entered the plea Friday at a hastily scheduled hearing in Manhattan federal court. This resolves one of two cases against him in connection with Thompson's death. Mangione is scheduled to go on trial September 8th on state murder charges. With his guilty plea, his federal court, his lawyers could seek to have the state case thrown out on double jeopardy grounds. Authorities say Mangione stalked Thompson, then shot him outside a New York City hotel on December 4th, 2024, as the executive walked to UnitedHealth Group's annual investor conference. Stats Canada says gains in the chemical and transportation equipment subsectors were behind an increase in manufacturing sales for June. The agency says chemical subsector sales rose 6% to $6.3 billion, while transportation equipment subsector sales were up 2.8% to $12.4 billion. StatsCan says manufacturing sales rose 0.1% to $78.8 billion in June. Female flight attendants impacted by a class action lawsuit against WestJet can soon submit their claims online. JFK Law says on its website that a BC court has approved a $4.5 million settlement in the lawsuit over workplace harassment, noting it applies to more than 3,400 current and former employees. It says an online claims portal is being prepared, and those who submit valid claims could receive roughly $470. The Blue Jays will look to bounce back tonight when they open a three-game series against the New York Yankees at Rogers Centre. Toronto won the first three games of its series against Boston before getting thumped 7-0 yesterday. The Jays enter tonight two games back of the American League's third and final wildcard spot. I'm Danny Longo. This is Global News.
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9: Let's go!
10: Well, hello there, Canada. I'm back. I apologize if you tuned in yesterday and vomited a little bit in your mouth when you heard Intrepid on the microphone.
11: They heard the sounds of angels.
10: They heard the sounds of gravel and just HR violations just waiting to happen.
11: How badly did you golf yesterday?
10: Oh, it was awful.
11: I imagine so. It makes me happy.
10: I was playing in the Home Depot charity golf tournament at Wooden Sticks, which is a beautiful public course. And then we finished up with a big event at Angus Glen, which is beautiful for so many other different reasons. And I am not a golfer. But fortunately, it was a best ball tournament. And I had a great, great time with some great people. And they raised a ton of money, over $5.5 million to help all sorts of different organizations try to solve homelessness. And it was a beautiful day for it, an absolutely beautiful
11: day. But how much money did they waste from the money they raised buying new golf balls for you because you lost so
10: many? No, that's the thing. Last year, I lost so many balls,
11: and
10: it was embarrassing. This year, I actually, the ball went straight. It just didn't go
11: 22 yards.
10: It didn't go far. I can keep my eye on it. No, but it was a lot of fun.
11: You know you're not supposed to kick it? You're supposed to hit it with the clubs?
10: I'm not Pelé like Donald Trump, man. I'm not Pelé like Donald Trump. All right, so listen, this first story, it has me conflicted because I've said I love my hometown of Montreal. I love my hometown of Montreal. But I am a Torontonian. And I know I am because the things that happen here affect me viscerally and emotionally. And if I hear about traffic in Montreal, that's traffic in Montreal, but traffic in Toronto, that boils the blood. And so, as you know, we've got sort of these tennis tournaments, these dueling tennis tournaments in Montreal and in Toronto, and they swap male and female every year. And this year we had the women playing here in Toronto, and the men playing in Montreal, and next year they'll swap out. And so when the runner-up of the men's tournament, Brandon Takashima, got to the microphone to accept his award. He had this to say.
12: Anything else? And I'm going to be honest, really, really enjoy it here in Montreal more than Toronto. Unfortunately, we'll be back in Toronto next year, but I really look forward to coming back here in 2 years.
10: So, like, I'm conflicted for a couple of reasons. I know how much fun one can have in Montreal. The fun I have had there and will continue to have is the stuff of legend. All right. So I'm not disrespect. I'm trying to figure out what his logic is. Like,
11: no, but perhaps it is. He knows that clips like this, just disappear.
10: Oh, yeah. They go
11: so
10: away.
11: They don't. Next year, yeah, people completely forget about it. They won't bring it up.
10: Once you say it, yeah, it just disappears.
11: Doesn't stay forever on the internet.
10: No, not at all. Like, he's going to get booed in Toronto. He's going to get booed. So I don't know what his end game was, because you could say plenty of beautiful, wonderful things about a city without crapping on the other one. And so I'm just wondering what his end game is. So to be continued. But Brandon, I salute your chutzpah, I guess, and congratulations on a great finish. I think he's number 22 in the world right now. No, you're saying no?
13: I mean, no idea about that.
10: He's number 22.
11: And Shelton or Nakashima?
10: He's not even
11: Shelton or Nakashima.
13: Nakashima, yeah.
10: Oh. Yeah. But I think in the hearts of tennis fans in Toronto, I don't think he makes the top 100. Okay, so the spotlight has been on British Columbia a lot recently. And by the way, in the next segment, we're keeping the spotlight on BC. You're not going to want to go anywhere. But at this point, I think we got to check BC's pulse, because this province is barely hanging on. I know nobody on a Friday has an appetite for me to drone on about numbers, all right? So we're going to try to keep this high level. Let's just look at BC's debt. It has exploded under Premier David Eby. This is from the Vancouver Sun. It has gone up from $89.4 billion when he took office to $154.8 billion today. That's a 73% increase in just three financial years. And that is more than half the surge. Like, man, surely they're building bridges and hospitals and roads and an elevator to the moon. No. More than half of that surge, 33.4%, that comes from operating deficits. That's just them running things. That's them keeping the lights on. This is not capital projects. Spending has grown and is rising three times faster than revenue. Let that part sink in. So what does the province have to do because their operating expenses are so high? They are borrowing billions just to cover those day-to-day expenses. The debt servicing costs have more than doubled, hitting $4 billion. That is now effectively BC's fourth largest ministry. And forecasts are that the debt is climbing to $183 billion this year, meaning Eby will have more than doubled the provincial debt during his time as premier. And what do they have to show for it? Like, if you're spending this much, what are you getting for it? What are you getting? Not very much, as we know. As a matter of fact, there's less and less of BC to go around if these decisions that this government is making stand. So we're talking now. BC Politics Watch is an organization out of Victoria, and they uncovered this story that there was no public consultation about. You know, where they're giving away vast swaths of Victoria. Remember that story? We covered that.
11: They're the ones who broke it.
10: They broke it. And the NDP tried to do this quietly. And at first, the NDP tried to say, no, access to everyone will be granted. We're just going to pass the title on to these First Nations. Well, now what they're saying is, well, maybe we don't know how this is going to go. We don't know. They might change the locks. Once transferred under the treaty, some lands currently open to the public, including parks, trails, and even Discovery Island, may have restricted or no public access, especially if used for housing or cultural purposes. Hatley Castle and Hatley Park likely stay open, but not guaranteed. Like, who makes decisions like this? You can't get a definitive answer. The government is taking us down a path, and they can't tell us definitively what the conclusion is going to be. You're taking public land owned by the crown. You're giving it away with no public consultation. And when people are asked, hey, what's the end result going to be for British Columbians, for taxpayers, for the future generations of British Columbians? We don't know. Could go either way. We may have access, we may not. Who, what kind of responsible government makes decisions with answers like that?
11: I told you what my theory was.
10: Please tell me.
11: My theory is that because they are the NDP are have torched, done made terrible decisions across so many different areas that their popularity has gone down. His popularity is down in the 20s. It was up at 50% at one point. But they're now trailing the Conservatives by double digits.
10: Yeah.
11: I mean, I get the sense that I'm trying to think of why would you do this? Why would you keep on doing this? The only theory I have is that they're trying to do as much damage as they can to basically buoy their ideological sort of inner child, and then before they leave.
10: They're destroying it before they go. I likened it to a fire sale that everything must go, except they're not getting anything for it. They're not getting. How much must you hate being a British Columbian to give everything away? Give everything away. And also,
11: that's not yours, by the way.
10: Give away the future that's buried and locked underneath the ground that God anointed with this land, that if done responsibly, everyone, including First Nations, can and should share in. This is
11: trillions of dollars.
10: This
11: right?
10: is manifestly irresponsible. It's anti-democratic. I hope somebody can say it's illegal, because I hope a raft of lawyers come and start suing the pants off this government for how irresponsible they're being. But time will tell. All right, we're going to take a break. When we come back, we just mentioned to you BC Politics Watch. We've got a conversation you absolutely need to hear. Everyone in the country does. This is the Ben Mulroney Show.
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15: Another beautiful, warm, sunny summer day with the humidity quite reasonable today. And the temperature outperforming a little bit. We're making the high 20s with Humidex only a couple of ticks higher than that. So that's pretty good. Tomorrow, more humid. The temperature won't be as high. 14 degrees tonight, partly cloudy. A mix of sun and cloud tomorrow. Got down to 24 here, but Humidex 28. I think we might do better than that. And showers tomorrow night and Sunday scattered widely about. And 24 with those on Sunday. Monday, partly sunny. Chance of a shower lingers, but not big. 25. Tonight's low 14.
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10: And if you've been watching that province lately, you may have thought to yourself, they're getting away with a lot that some people probably didn't vote for. So how did people actually end up in power out there? Well, it's far more complicated than simply saying, well, residents vote. There are groups that hide in plain sight, yet they are extremely shadowy in how they conduct business. That are in play, advocacy groups that don't run candidates, don't endorse anybody, and don't legally have to tell you about where a single dollar of their funding comes from. Yet, they have an incredible and documented track record for winning elections. And by the way, many of those people pulling the strings, they don't hide their end goal: decolonize British Columbia. Do I have your attention? My next guest runs a civil accountability publication in Victoria called BC Politics Watch, which most recently was the first to report on how the BC NDP were moving to transfer vast swaths of land over to Indigenous groups with no public consultation. They publish under a collective byline. He will explain why. And he goes by David. David, welcome.
23: Ben, thanks very much for having me. Great to be with you on the show.
10: All right, let's get into this first and foremost. Why the anonymity?
23: Well, as you can tell, we're probably persona non grata around British Columbia at the moment. And questioning City Hall in Victoria has historically come with real consequences. Some of you may or may not recall, in 2024, a firefighter was suspended for writing a letter to Premier David Eby, raising his concerns for the opening of a consumption site in a family neighborhood. He was subsequently suspended without pay. And ever since then, there's been a chill across the city, from whether you like an Instagram post to signing your name to a petition. That has now come with personal and professional consequences for people. Our publication has been called racist and anti-Indigenous by MLA Grace Lohr for raising what's happening with the land treaties here in Victoria. So there are consequences, and that's why we're anonymous.
10: Well, why should our listeners pay attention to this? Why should they care?
23: Well, I think across Canada, there's a lot of attention that's paid to politics at the provincial level. But what's happening here, local government is increasingly shaped by the public you didn't elect. And it isn't the end of the line. It's the on-ramp. So you have local politicians, they get in the municipal level, and then they progress to the provincial and then to the federal level. So what happens here in Victoria, it may actually be impacting federal politics. It all starts right here in local issues, and we need more attention to that. It's not just the land, it's everything from rezoning to drug sites, and we need to pay more attention to local politics.
10: I guess if you look at this issue and say, this doesn't make a whole lot of sense, chances are there's a reason for that. So let's unravel this, and we'll start with the heart of it. How do these groups, how are they able to influence votes and voters? Because there's a loophole in the system.
23: It is a loophole, and I'm so glad you used that word, because it's hiding in plain sight. So the BC law, so this isn't actually Canadian law. It's unique to BC. We have a local elections campaign financing act. It is strict, but it has a loophole. And if a third party group opposes a pipeline, for example, there are caps on advertising, Ben, let's be clear. And it's capped at 184,000, and that's across the province. Fine. But what the cap actually covers, BC law, and bear with me for a moment, BC law defines election advertising as any transmission of a communication to the public. But read what the cap actually covers. The law defines election advertising as any transmission of communication to the public. But what they're not covering is the organizing forces behind them. So none of the groups, you know, how many volunteers they have, how many paid professional staff, whether they're full-time, part-time, they have hundreds of trained volunteers door knocking, targeting neighborhoods, voter lists. None of that is regulated. There's no limit or cap on that. And so one of the groups I think we're going to talk about in a bit, they have built up voter lists over 20 years. And so those numbers add up. And they add up, especially at the local level, where it is not controlled, it is not regulated. And that's where the loophole and the scrutiny of that loophole is so important, where it counts.
10: So it's like they capped the cheapest thing in a campaign, completely ignoring the most valuable ones. And that's a significant ground game, word of mouth, influence. So the loophole is that these advocacy groups can campaign around ideas, but not specifically for candidates.
23: That's right. So the moment you name a candidate is when it's regulated. But there's nothing to stop them from having, as I said, volunteers, professional staff, full-time staff, and door knocking across neighborhoods. And those voter lists are becoming increasingly more important. It's because this is where they identify who to target. And the phone banks, their own data and their own website does give you some insight into the scale of these nonprofit organizations. One has claimed 42,551 live calls in a single campaign. I don't have the time to make 5-10 phone calls, Ben, let alone 42,000. So they're big, and that's the loophole, and that's where it should be scrutinized.
10: Okay, so we've set the table. Let's serve the meal. The advocacy group in BC that is the best at this, the top of the top, they're called Dogwood. Who are they?
23: We got to give credit where credit's due, because they are big and they have been around since 1999 in Victoria. Based off our estimates, probably about 15 to 20 staff. They have an annual revenue of $1.9 million. So nobody's getting rich in this organization. It's not as if they have a $20 million revenue here. It's 1.9, but it's the structural fact that everything that follows them is what matters. They are not a registered charity. So Dogwood is a society, and it is deliberate, because charities face limits on political activity, whereas societies, they don't. So there's no Canada Revenue Agency return, nothing that we can see publicly. And there's no line, this is crucial, there's no line asking about money from outside Canada. There's no public filing at that. So I leave this to you to deduce where I'm going with this.
10: Yeah, well, that's they always say follow the money. So where does the funding come from?
23: Well, and just one thing, on the whole, they are described as an environmental group in the conventional sense, but it's really an electoral organizing machine. They get their funding. Well, we used to see it. A lot of that was coming from the United States. They used to tell you. And so prior to 2021, on their annual reports, they used to list their funders by name in their annual reports. And some of those American foundations that have been contributing to them historically were the Tides Foundation, USA, and they're based in San Francisco, the Bulleit Foundation in Seattle, Brainerd Foundation, also Seattle, the Wilberforce Foundation, you guessed it, also Seattle, and the West Wind Foundation. They are all very prominent, progressive, environmental-focused U.S. Philanthropic foundations. And the last report that named anyone Ben was in 2020. So they used to name them, and then now it's dropped off a cliff. We don't have any visibility on that, and they are under no legal obligation to share that with us. They don't actually have to say where they're getting their funding. And so that's concerning to Canadians.
10: From 30,000 feet from where I'm sitting, it sounds like foreign interference or American interference.
23: I wish I could call the elbows up crowd, but we can't say that it is, because they're following the law. They were funded by American foundations, as we know, up until 2020. But we have no evidence, and neither does anyone else, Ben, because there's no filing that would contain it. And we're not describing a crime here. This is a loophole. And I'd rather talk about it now, and thank you for bringing this up, 9 weeks before an election rather than 9 weeks after the fact.
10: You won't hear this story anywhere else, and trust me, it gets better. We've got more with BC Politics Watch next on the Ben Mulrooney Show. Carol was excited.
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10: We are back with David from BC Politics Watch. David, we were talking about listed funders of the group Dogwood, at least up until 2021. And they all used to be listed as all about environmental advocacy. Has that changed?
23: Definitely. And this is the part that is not necessarily being broadcast, at least I think it's on their website, certainly. But this is the part I really want people to hear, because the frameworks that we were talking about, they were all built for something else. That has shifted. In 2008, Dogwood's mission was about local control. So communities and First Nations, co-management, collaboration, and that kind of crossed from whether it was coal bed methane and oil tankers. But it has shifted, and it's shifted dramatically particularly since 2019, but even in the last year and a half or so. And today, a sitting board member's, his official bio describes the mission as to, and quote, I quote this is on their website, Ben, to democratize, decarbonize, and decolonize British Columbia. So those are the big three objectives. And one of them, only one of them, is environmental. So big shift, noticeable shift. And I think this is something we need to pay attention to.
10: Yeah, from their own annual report, decolonize BC.
23: It's there, front and center. And it's, and I'm going to read it from you. You can go onto their website. Dogwood is committed to dismantling colonial systems and ideas in BC. And then on their indigenous, so they have a number of different pages. It's all there, front and center. Anyone can read it, look it up. Their indigenous rights page says, British Columbia is a resource colony founded on land theft, white supremacy, and genocide. And their 2021 annual report describes the province, it goes further, as unceded, stolen indigenous territory. So that is how they characterize British Columbia and the people who live here. And like anyone else, they're entitled to every word of it. And I want to be absolutely clear about that. But that is the characterization that this organization is making about our province.
10: Yeah, this is remarkable. I want to be clear. It's my opinion. It's brazen and terrifying. So let's talk about what they do. Start with the issues. Anything we might have heard of?
23: Well, they've been successful. They have been really successful. At least they claim to have been very successful. They claim on their website, and let's start out with, again, they initially described themselves as an environmental advocacy group, but as I noted, the issues and concerns have shifted. But the environmental issues they were claimed to have been involved with and impacted those decisions were the North Coast oil tanker ban. So that law came into effect in 2019. They campaigned on it from 2007. So they have some history, Ben. The Enbridge Northern Gateway, that was canceled, dead, in 2016. The Fraser Surrey Docks coal port, in their own words, after 6 years fighting a U.S. thermal coal terminal, the Port of Vancouver finally canceled the permit. So that is... They also claim to have influenced BC's 2017 campaign finance reforms. They launched a campaign, a pretty smart campaign, Ben, pretty catchy. They ran a campaign called Ban Big Money, and the province banned corporate and union donations. And so the track record is real and it's proven, so which is why we all need to be aware of their organizing.
10: Yeah, I want to repeat this. Some of the biggest environmental stories of the past decade. The oil tanker ban, Northern Gateway, Dogwood claims to have influenced them.
23: and I believe it. People do not realize how big this particular group is, but also just the entire sector, environmental advocacy, with it's enormous and they're effective. But the one thing that really irks me, the American tankers are still coming through, Ben. The American tankers are still in. So it's kind of selective. It's almost selective campaigning. The Americans are getting through, but the Canadian tankers are not.
10: Okay, so we've talked about individual issues. Let's talk more generally about elections. Do they make claims about their effectiveness there?
23: They do. They do. And more than that, they actually name the MPs and even in some cases the MLAs who they've beat. So this is, I think, I need to find some, can't find more recent data, but their 2016 report claimed that in 19 ridings they worked in and they advocated and volunteered in, conservative candidates lost 82,000 votes. So they don't claim to have elected anyone. They claim to have beaten people. So that's an important something to distinguish. And they name them. They name who they beat, but they don't name who they supported.
10: Now, how do they do all of this?
23: They're organized. They're very open about it. They hire people and they hire full time. So right now, so they're headquartered here in Victoria in a small neighborhood called North Park. They posted a municipal election campaign position for just under, I believe it was $59,000, I think for a nine-month position. And then organizing coordinators, again, $59,000 to $61,000. And to compare those, just for comparison's sake, what a Victoria City Councillor will make after this October election is $59,000. So the people hired to shape who sits on council are paid the same rate as the people who sit on it, except they're working full time. They have hundreds of trained volunteers behind them, and they don't have to get elected to keep the job.
10: Okay, so I want to see if I can envision this. You've got entire election teams, machines, running independently but parallel to the candidates that they actually want to elect.
23: Yes, precisely. And let's go back to what I said before. There is no rule against coordinating. So the infrastructure and the organization behind that is not capped. So you could have 500 volunteers running around Victoria door knocking. And they do. I don't know about this particular election if it's 500, but they do, and they're effective. And it's only the advertising which is capped. So it's pretty effective.
10: Okay, so we got to recap this. Nonprofit societies in British Columbia are legally allowed to advertise during elections, and we have no way of knowing who's funding them, and it's entirely legal.
23: Totally legal. Totally above board. And this is where the loophole matters. And it's not just one group, Ben. There are roughly 12 registered third-party sponsors here in Victoria. We're a city of 90,000 people. So, you know, and they coordinate, I would say, also with other organizations. That's something we should probably mention. They share voter data with, and on their website, quote, like-minded organizations, such as Homes for Living, which was registered in 2022. But most of the donors for these organizations, the filings are anonymous. So they're not breaking any rules. That is the rule. Under BC, only contributions of $100 or more get named. So this isn't a conspiracy. 12 organizations, each following the law exactly, and a voter in Victoria cannot find out who was funding them. So it's all above board, Ben, and that's the loophole.
10: I think my last question is probably my most obvious one at this point. Why don't more people or organizations speak out against what groups like Dogwood are doing?
23: They are and have been, they've been litigious. Dogwood in particular, they teamed up with four other environmental groups to sue former Alberta Premier Jason Kenney for defamation, alleging he twisted the results of a $3.5 million public inquiry to falsely claim that they were running a foreign-funded campaign of misinformation against Canada's oil industry. And that case has not been resolved.
10: Well, thank you so much for joining us, David. We appreciate it. And if you'd like to follow David, you can go to BC Politics Watch on Twitter.
23: Look, thanks very much, Ben.
10: Look, there's always been a shadowy element to politics, but nothing like this. Let me put it this way. If an American company wants a stake in a Canadian mine, there's a review. If a foreign firm buys a pipeline, we know the percentage. But money into a nonprofit society that turns around and advertises in municipal elections and helps stop natural resource development, that's legal? Look, the Hogg Commission recommended sweeping changes for foreign interference, but I don't think they envisioned applying that to the provinces and municipalities. Depending on where you live, municipal elections are either in October or November. Canada, pay attention to where you get your information. We're going to take your calls after this, right here on The Ben Mulrooney Show.

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3: Sunny and warm. It's been a wonderful day with the humidity down considerably. It's only about 50% at these temperatures, and we are in the high 20s, and tonight down to 14. Tomorrow, a mix of sun and cloud, 24. I've downgraded that a little bit because of the extra cloud cover, and the humidex actually pretty high at 28, so we'll be feeling that a little bit. Showers due tomorrow night and Sunday, and 24 with those scattered around. I don't think it'll be all that damaging to your Sunday, but keep an eye. Monday, chance of a shower, otherwise partly sunny, 25. Tonight's low, 14.
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13: Welcome back. The number is 416-887. What is this a number? I always forget.
14: 416-870.
13: Thank you. 416-870-6400 or 1-888-225 Talk. We want to hear from you. We've been going hard on British Columbia today because, look, the scandal isn't that BC Politics Watch has uncovered something illegal. The scandal is that they've uncovered something that is perfectly legal. There is a loophole in the law that allows these societies to spend money unchecked, unaccountably, to serve their own very narrow goals.
15: And they exist across the country. In Toronto, we have a group that's it's less provincially inclined, more municipally inclined, yeah, called Progress CO, and they operate in the same sort of way.
13: In the same way that in Ontario, for example, the Ontario, the nursing unions and the teachers unions are not subject to the rules around election, how much you can spend advertising during elections. That's why it always feels like there are election ads attacking the conservatives, because those groups more than likely have an issue with conservative policies. But

0: this feels, at least those people are Canadian, right? But to find out that these groups, at least in the past, let us know that they were being funded, at least in part, by significant environmental groups in the United States. If you're upset about foreign interference by the Chinese, and if you don't like American-style politics, I hope you're not okay with this.
1: And again, we don't know that they are being funded currently.
0: No, I see.
1: I mean, you can draw your own conclusions.
0: Yeah.
1: Everybody can, but there is no, because we haven't, they haven't said where they get their money since 2020.
0: Because they don't have to. And again, that in and of itself is a problem. You know, democracy dies in the dark. And this is as dark as things get. And the fact that these groups have taken credit for so many of the barriers that seem to be keeping our God-given natural resources locked in the ground. And on top of that, you've got a government in BC hell-bent on doing the exact same thing, and all the while giving away every, like, vast swaths of the province and the kitchen sink, seemingly getting nothing back with no promise of anything in return. What the heck is going on in British Columbia? Anyway, we put the call out. We would like to hear from you, and our first call is from Varinder. Welcome. Varinder, are you there?
2: Yep. Hi, Ben.
0: Hey, what's up?
2: So I just wanted to say, you know, I have an Indian background, right? India was a
0: British colony. Never would have guessed,
2: right?
0: Varinder.
2: But the idea is, you know, in the history of the world, land transfer, there's no evidence or petty that land transfer, something that happened over centuries ago, has ever, ever, ever worked. I really think, A, you can fight against it, or we can let this policy fall and flatten its face as a failed policy waiting to happen. And that's my take on this thing.
0: But the fact that this government in British Columbia, when asked, what's the net result going to be of all of this for the people of British Columbia, for the
2: and they
0: shrug. I don't know. You may have access. You may not. They may change the locks. They may keep it just for themselves. We don't know.
2: No pedigree.
0: What kind of policy is that? Are adults at the table? What are they trying to achieve by this? And it seems to me, if they believe, as some of these activists believe, that British Columbia, what does Dogwood believe? British Columbia is a resource colony founded on land theft, white supremacy, and genocide. Well, I think you'd have to believe something like that in order for this stuff to make sense. You have to believe that British Columbia as a province is a blight. It is the worst thing that's ever happened to the world, and therefore we have to erase it, because that's what this feels like to me. This
2: right.
0: feels like provincial erasure.
2: Right, right. And it's a policy waiting to fail, and we fight against, let it fall on its face.
0: Yeah,
2: that's what I think.
0: Hey, Varinder, let's after we're done with this show, how about we put it aside and enjoy the weekend?
2: Marini was right, sir.
0: Yeah, okay.
2: Marini was right.
0: Thank you, brother. Talk to you soon. We got James joining us. James, thanks for calling in on this Friday.
3: Hey, absolutely. Thanks for taking my call.
0: Yeah.
3: I've been listening to you. I'm a big fan of you. I think, like, you're an impassioned guy, and I really respect that.
0: Thank you. Some people hear, what you hear is passion. Other people hear is loud and angry.
3: Yeah, well, that's important now, because the loud and angry people are loud and angry, and you need a loud and angry, like, response as far as, like, the same amount of energy being put into it. Like, we don't have the same amount of energy going towards solutions that we do going towards things that are tearing apart, things that we value and find important in our lives, right?
0: Yeah, I don't wake up angry. I wake up happy and optimistic every single day. And then I get smacked in the face by the news. And it's,
3: right, and then I get smacked in the face with you and your news, and it's rough, man.
0: Yeah.
3: Like, I hear you. Like, it's all rough, but, like, I'm sorry to do it to you, but, like, you really do have to consider that whole Spider-Man thing. Like, with great power comes great responsibility, because, like, I love what you have to say. I love how passionate you are. And I love how you let, like, real people hear it. Like, things that a lot of times real people will just hear it and brush it off because it's too out of their realm of reality. But, like, you're speaking to true stories that otherwise don't get covered. And you have a rare advantage in this world that you actually are able to communicate these things to people. So whether or not politics is something for you, like, you bring things to light that other people aren't able to. Like, you remember when you called Wayne Gretzky on the phone personally?
0: Yeah.
3: Because you wanted to hear about a story and his side on it, because there was a rumor that he gave you directly?
0: Yeah, yeah.
3: That's a perfect example of, like, you are in the spot you are, and you're blessed with it. And I'll tell you this, like, it's, you deserve the blessing, because you're a good guy.
0: Well, thank you.
3: It shows through what you say and your passion. But, like, it will reach a point then where like good forces that just get common sense. They need to hear this from people who are good forces with common sense.
0: James, I want to thank you. Thank you very much for all the compliments. I did not know that that was coming my way. I will take them with the kindness that they were intended. But I am I'm going to keep doing what I'm doing and as loudly and effectively as I can. We got Jeff, who lives in Victoria. So you're ground zero of the story that we've been talking about with BC Politics Watch.
4: Absolutely. It's really difficult to understand what mechanisms are behind each local politician. It's virtually impossible to understand which groups are supporting each politician.
0: Well, I guess as the campaign must have started in earnest. You must be hearing there must be city councilors that are trying to get your vote, incumbents that want to stay where they are, and upstarts that want to take over from them. Are you paying attention to that stuff right now?
4: Yeah, and it's very difficult to see. You know, there's spinoff groups from the main group with Susan Kim. It's very difficult to understand, you know, what parties are at play behind the new groups, for example.
0: Now, after hearing our conversation with BC Politics Watch, are you weary? Are you less trusting? Are you more cynical about the information you're getting from some of these either politicians or aspiring politicians?
4: Absolutely. And I've had door knockers already and trying to understand who they're with.
0: So when they show up at your door, they don't say, "Hi, I'm with so-and-so's campaign."
4: No, in fact, they won't say who supports them or perhaps which other members or current counselors support them.
0: Well, yeah, you know, like I'm based on the conversation we had, it's entirely possible that there are door knockers going out there and they're knocking on doors and they look like they might present as working on a campaign, but they won't talk to you about a particular who you should support. They'll just talk to you about who you shouldn't support, right? That seems like the MO that was described in our conversation. So I think that's what people should be weary of. If somebody comes to your door and tells you all the bad things about a particular candidate, that might mean that they're working for one of these organizations, because one of the ways they get around the rules is they don't talk about supporting a candidate. They talk about defeating a different candidate.
4: In addition, when candidates knock on your door, they don't necessarily disclose who they're affiliated with either.
0: Yeah. Hey, we got to run, Jeff, but thank you so much. Keep vigilant, my friend, and enjoy your weekend. And thank you all for joining us, especially Edmonton. I hope you had a great week. I hope you have a great weekend and come on back here on Monday. When we come back, you can hear the tears falling of hundreds of true crime podcasters whose plans for covering one of the most brazen trials in New York State history went up in flames with a bold admission of guilt. That's coming up next.
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19: This is Global News. I'm Danny Longo. Ontario's official opposition leader is calling for accountability from Premier Doug Ford. That's after it was reported that the PCs sent an operative to spy on former Liberal leader Bonnie Crombie in 2023.
20: I would like to know who else he is surveilling, who else they are spying on to get dirt while they're spending time with their families or on vacation. I think Doug Ford can't just shrug this off. He has to come clean with the people of Ontario and take actual responsibilities, and frankly, heads should roll.
19: According to reporting by the Trillium and Polycorner, the PCs used party money to travel to Jamaica in 2023 for the purposes of keeping tabs on Crombie. NDP leader Marit Stiles spoke out against this surveillance during an unrelated announcement this morning. The premier said he was unaware of the surveillance in Jamaica, telling reporters yesterday he does not approve of the reported activity. WestJet says that the company is pleased to have reached a settlement in a class action lawsuit alleging flight attendant harassment. A spokesperson for the airline says WestJet remains focused on the well-being of all employees as it works to comply with the agreement that was approved by a BC court this week. A law firm representing female flight attendants says the $4.5 million settlement was approved after a judge ruled it fair and, quote, in the best interest of the class. The law firm says the settlement applies to more than 3,400 current and former female flight attendants who worked for WestJet between April 2014 and February 2021. Luigi Mangione pleaded guilty today to 2 federal stalking charges. Prosecutors say he tracked down and fatally shot UnitedHealthcare CEO Brian Thompson on a Manhattan sidewalk in 2024. He now faces up to life in federal prison and a second trial on state murder charges. After today's federal hearing, Mangione's defense attorney, Karen Friedman Agnifilo, said Mangione still plans to fight the state charges.
7: With today's guilty plea, Mr. Mangione has accepted full responsibility for the death of Brian Thompson.
19: This resolves one of two cases against him in connection with Thompson's death. Mangione is scheduled to go on trial September 8th on state murder charges. With his guilty plea in federal court, his lawyers could seek to have the state case thrown out on double jeopardy grounds. Canada-U.S. Trade Minister Dominic LeBlanc is set to speak today with trade ministers in Ontario and other provinces and territories. LeBlanc's office says he and Janice Charette, Canada's chief trade negotiator, will update the parties on trade talks with the U.S. amid the threat of new 50% tariffs. Premier Doug Ford has said he's open to returning U.S. booze to the province's shelves if there is a fair deal that protects Canadian steel, aluminum, auto, forestry, agricultural, and manufacturing sectors. LeBlanc and Charette are in Washington, where they had meetings with the U.S. trade representative. President of the Canadian Society of Custom Brokers says there is a scramble to help clients review their products and supply chains to determine whether their goods fall under the latest threatened tariff regime by U.S. President Donald Trump. Janine Harker says many importers were just getting their heads around whether or not their goods were compliant with the Canada-U.S.-Mexico Agreement on Trade, with some taking steps to obtain certification under the Trade Pact. Harker says that compliance could be meaningless by next week. The Blue Jays will look to bounce back tonight when they open a three-game series against the New York Yankees at Rogers Center. Toronto won the first three games of its series against Boston before getting beaten 7-0 yesterday. The Jays entered tonight's game two games back of the American League's third and final wildcard spot. I'm Danny Longo. This is Global News.
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0: As I was driving back from the charity golf tournament that I was playing in yesterday, I got an alert for a new podcast from ABC News. I used to listen to one of their podcasts called The Dropout, and it was all about Elizabeth Holmes, the BS artist who created that company Theranos, the blood company, and she was the youngest billionaire man, self-made billionaire in American history, and her entire company was based on vapor. And anyway, because I had subscribed to that, they used that to hook me on a new one, and it was called In Cold Blood, I think, the Luigi Mangione case. And you'll remember Luigi Mangione was the young man who shot the healthcare CEO around Christmas time a few years ago in cold blood on streets of Manhattan, and a massive manhunt went on, and 5 or 6 days later he was found eating breakfast at a McDonald's in Altoona, Pennsylvania. And so I started listening to this thing, getting really excited to follow the case in real time on this podcast. And you can imagine that hundreds of podcasters were going to be doing their own take on this day by day, hour by hour, parsing through the evidence, parsing through the testimony. Well, all of that went up in smoke with the bombshell announcement that Luigi Mangione has accepted his part in this crime.
7: With today's guilty plea, Mr. Mangione has accepted full responsibility for the death of Brian Thompson.
0: And of course, everyone was going to be waiting for these podcasters to let us know, like, what was his motivation? Why did he do it?
7: Like the thousands of people who have reached out since this tragedy to share their own experiences, he believed that the system had failed him and destroyed his life.
0: Now, we just heard there from Mangione's defense attorney in those two clips. But now we're going to turn the microphone over to NYPD Commissioner Jessica Tisch. And here's her warning to everyone.
21: To those who idolize Luigi Mangione, I say this. Violence is not a cause, murder is not a message, and a killer is certainly not a hero.
0: Yeah, and that's a great, great message. And I think a lot of people have been spared the, there's a whole subset of people online who don't hear that. They just know that this guy's got abs and a chiseled jaw And
1: it's a ridiculous thing to have to say about somebody who murdered someone in cold blood.
0: Oh, so apparently, and I learned this from the one and only apparently episode of this podcast, that that after, because he was uncovered because a woman who worked at McDonald's had had called the Altoona police to say, hey, listen, I know this sounds silly, but the everyone at the McDonald's, they keep coming up to me because there's a guy sitting here and he looks like the guy whose face has been all over the news for killing that CEO. And so I know it's dumb, and but maybe you can send somebody to check it out because they won't stop coming up to me. And then he got arrested there. And then a whole bunch of people online flooded that McDonald's with one-star Yelp reviews, trying to make it so, and the reviews were like, the employees at this McDonald's talk too much. And there were a bunch of them calling the police and giving them false clues, and he went that way sort of thing. And so I'm glad that the drama of this has been short-circuited, if you will. And I think he was probably hoping to make sure that, you know, he wasn't put on death row, because federally he could be put on death row. But this is anyway, his story is still not done. And he will, for some people, be a Robin Hood type person. He is not. But what happens in this political climate, when political violence has been justified because people say it is, you know, when words are violence and silence is violence, which is all nonsense, then actions like this are justified. And I'm just glad that the air has been taken out of those tires for a little bit.
1: Hey, we have some breaking news
0: that's
1: coming in right now. I've just noticed this.
0: All right. Jason Arde, you'll remember, we've been talking about him for a few weeks now. Jason Arde, the youngest tenured black professor in the history of one of the most storied universities in the Western world, Cambridge University, was he was found dead.
1: Yeah. This is the breaking news I was going to read.
0: Yeah, at an address in Battersea, South London today.
1: Yeah. They were found unresponsive and pronounced dead at the scene.
0: Wow.
1: Yeah.
0: Sorry, that caught me completely flat-footed.
1: Yeah. I mean, they say it's being treated unexpected and but not suspicious. I mean, the guy was he was under a microscope.
0: Yeah.
1: For a long time.
0: Yeah.
1: He has had a lot of really negative headlines around him.
0: Yeah.
1: Self-served.
0: Yeah.
1: Because he was guilty of plagiarism. He had made up a lot of stuff.
0: Yeah.
1: Brought the Institute of Cambridge University to was seemingly a joke. But it's shocking and terrible that, clearly he couldn't get through this.
0: Yeah. We talk about it all the time. We talked about it with the Perez Hilton thing. Like he damaged so many people's lives, and then when he started self-harming, I took no pleasure in that. You know, he said some nasty stuff about me. I took no pleasure in hearing that he'd hurt himself. And we were critical of Jason Arde on this show, but I took no pleasure in it.
1: No, but it was honest criticism.
0: Yeah, and I take note. There's nothing in this that is. This is all sad. This is all sad.
1: There was just in case you're unfamiliar with the story. This is a man who his resume was, science fiction.
0: But he was catapulted to fame. He was catapulted, promoted as his unbelievable story was made real by people who wanted to believe what was clearly unbelievable, and everything from his upbringing to the challenges that he faced to the accomplishments he claimed, even without talking about the academics.
1: He said that he didn't start speaking till after he was 11.
0: He had a brain tumor. He
1: couldn't read and write until he was 18.
0: Yeah, he was nonverbal until he was 12. And then he ran a whole bunch of marathons, like six in 6 days, something like that. It doesn't even matter. If I don't get it right, it doesn't matter because it wasn't real. And it was all it was all demonstrably false.
1: He wrote a book
0: that nobody can find
1: that didn't exist.
0: Yes, he claimed to be a visiting professor at a whole bunch of American universities that had never asked him to visit, and despite that, he held on and he claimed and he and some of his defenders claimed that it was racist to try to take him down, even though these institutions like Cambridge depend on the belief in their reputations. And this their reputation was taking a hit because of this.
1: And the number of people who were his staunchest defenders in the days after, they were slow to respond, and then they started to see the data, and they went, And then a lot of them said, you know, I feel like a bit of a mug, one guy said, because he was taken to the clinic. He was misled like everyone else. And he went to bat for this guy, and now these people look somewhat foolish. I hate to see the end of it like this.
0: And look, I'm incapable of diagnosing anything, but one could surmise that he had so much backing. There were so many people pumping his tires for so long that I don't think it's a bridge too far to ask the question: did he start believing the untruths that he was telling? He had convinced so many people of them that did he feel safe in starting to believe that that's actually what was that was reality? And when those things got challenged, his reality collapsed. And I don't know what that does to somebody. I think he was leading a deeply troubled and deeply unhealthy life to have to sort of built his life on such unstable foundations that when it did collapse, this happened. I'm very sad for his family that this happened. I'm sad that he wasn't able to learn from his mistakes and rebuild his life. It's always possible. And I'll end with this. You know, if you're somebody who's struggling, if you're somebody who feels like you don't have a way out, talk to somebody, please, please. There's always light. You just got to look for it. And you just got to reach out to one person. They will grab your hand and they will help you. I'm sorry that happened. Jason Arday, former Cambridge sociology professor, found dead, age of 41. The Ben Mulroney Show will be right back.
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3: Sunny, warm, and stable with decent humidity this evening and tonight. 14 the low, partly cloudy. And tomorrow, a mix of sun and cloud, not quite as warm because of the cloud cover. 24. Maybe higher than that, I think. That might be a little low. The humidex will be up a little to 28. Then showers, certainly possible tomorrow night and into Sunday, scattered, and 24 there with a fair bit of cloud. And Monday, partly sunny. Risk of a shower is much smaller, 25. Tonight's low 14.
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0: Well, we talk about the affordability crisis a lot. It is something that impacts everyone. Perhaps the super rich don't have to worry about it. But even the well-off, what used to be well-off, people who didn't have to really think about the money they spent, are asking themselves questions about, are they spending their money appropriately? Everything is more expensive, and everything costs more. And for a great many Canadians, there are some terrible choices that have to be made on a daily basis, and it's become chronic. And we like, depending on the person who's answering the question as to what, who do you blame? Some will blame Donald Trump and his tariffs, and others will blame global forces. That's a big one that Justin Trudeau liked to throw out. Global forces that I have nothing to do with, so don't blame me. Others will blame a carbon tax. Others will blame climate change. Others will blame interest rates. Others will blame the grocery cartel. You know who doesn't get blamed? Taxes. Taxes don't get blamed for the affordability crisis. Well, the Fraser Institute might have something to say about that. They've tracked data since 1961, when the average Canadian family lost just a third of its income to taxes and spent more than half of it on necessities, which kind of makes sense, right? Half of the money that you earn, you spend on the stuff that keeps you alive. And a third of it goes to helping build out the social safety nets that help us all. What about today? Let's fast forward from 1961 to today. Well, Canadian families now spend more on taxes than on basic necessities. Almost 42% of income goes to taxes versus 36% on food, shelter, and clothing. 61, the opposite was true. The average family today earns $121,000 and pays almost $51,000 in taxes. That's a 2,928% increase since 1961. Now, that's not factoring in inflation. If you factor in inflation, the tax bill has still more than doubled. And I will ask you, if you're old enough, do you feel you're getting twice as much for your taxes? Do you feel that the social safety nets that we rely on, do you feel the infrastructure, you feel the hospitals, the schools, the bridges, the airports, do you feel that they're twice as good as they were a couple of generations ago? By the way, taxes have also grown faster than any other major household cost. Shelter is up 2,300%, food 952, clothing 526. And you'll remember, so 2,300 was shelter, and taxes almost 3,000%. Jesus. And then there's all sorts of other taxes that aren't factored in. Profit, sales, property, 10% from fuel, tobacco, liquor, vehicle fees, import duties. Fraser Institute says taxes have become the single largest household expense in Canada. Ladies and gentlemen, every single one of us, every one of us walking today, every one of us who has a job, we work for the government. The government is our employer. They take what they want and they give back what they feel like giving back. This is inefficiency. This is a lack of respect. There's a lack of vision, a lack of courage from politicians to admit defeat when something goes wrong. A story that we had for you a few weeks ago, maybe a month ago, where the government, the federal government, spent $1 billion trying to create an electronic platform so that doctors could electronically and safely and securely transfer your prescriptions to pharmacies. Because you'll remember, we are still using a 1980s technology called the fax machine to get that done today. So the government spent $1 billion trying to make this a reality. And after $1 billion, you know what they realized? We can't do it. Impossible. It's impossible to make this technology real. So they shuttered it after lighting the money on fire. And now they're spending money doing a postmortem, trying to figure out where they failed. They're spending more of your money doing that. That is an example of why our taxes go up. Because of idiocy like that, because of bottom of the barrel vision that allows for somebody, like, why didn't they outsource that to a small startup and get them to build an app, right? No, we're going to do it ourselves to the tune of $1 billion and we're going to fail. And then when we fail, we're going to spend more money to figure out why we failed. And what do we have to show for it? We're still using fax machines. That's why our taxes go up. Because stupid stuff like this.
1: What about stupid stuff like, I don't know, the way that BC is spending money? We talked about that earlier in the show today.
0: It's almost like a mental illness at what they're doing there.
1: Spending is rising 3 times higher than revenue.
0: Yeah, and they're
1: It's possible because revenue is going down. Because business is drying up.
0: Yes, and yeah, because they're watching the government give the entire province away. I'm throwing this out as a theory. I believe the NDP hates the idea of British Columbia being a province of Canada. I think that. I hear their MLAs talking about how everyone in British Columbia should refer to themselves not as citizens, but as settler colonialists or uninvited guests. I see this notion of transferring money and territory unaccountably and rapidly and secretly and calling these things living documents to ensure that there is never an end point. Like, everything will never be enough. I've used that before to talk about other things. That's the credo of this government, because I believe they will not be happy. They will not be satisfied until every square inch of Crown land has been handed over to First Nations. By the way, I don't fault First Nations one bit. You get yours. Unfortunately, you're operating with a bad faith, boneheaded government that doesn't understand that they are duty bound to serve the people of British Columbia. And that includes everybody. I wish there was a recall mechanism. I wish that I had a lawyer here who could talk to me about all the ways that they could stop this stuff from happening.
1: How can you? You know, I've thought in the past, the way that they spend money, so, and you feel sometimes you're not getting represented, you're not getting the services you deserve, right?
0: Yeah.
1: Regardless of what it is, let's say you don't think the police are on your side for what it doesn't matter for what. You don't think that the city is spending the money that I've thought in the past. I wonder if anybody's ever sued the municipal government for their tax money back because, hey, you're not spending it wisely. You're not representing me the way that I have hired you to do.
0: Listen, at post October 7th stuff, I think on this show, I was thinking, like, if I had been a major Jewish donor to a university and I found out that what they were doing with that money, who they were hiring, the stupid classes they were having, I would sue them for misuse of funds.
1: Well, there's been, well, there's a lot of donors in the U.S. for that,
0: yeah.
1: for your example, who decided to pull their money out yeah. of various business schools.
0: Yeah.
1: They were like, you know what? I don't agree with this.
0: Well, I gave you $15 million, and this is these are the kids you're churning out? You're turning out people who hate me?
1: I think there was a guy who gave, like, Harvard $60 million.
0: Yeah.
1: And he said, you know what?
0: I want it back. Yeah.
1: Yeah. You guys suck.
0: All right. We're going to take a break. When we come back, you guys suck. When we come back, that's a legal argument. When we come back, I want to hear from you, 416-870-60. Oh, yes.
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0: Well, I think we can agree that body cams, I think everyone should agree, left, right, people don't like the police, people who love the police, body cams are a good idea because they get rid of the he said, she said. If somebody claims police brutality, we will know. If somebody claims that somebody, a suspect was behaving in a way that they required, I don't know what the appropriate word is, but a beat down, we'll know. And now the Edmonton Police Service are partnering with a U.S. company to test the use of facial recognition body cams. And this is brand new. No other police force, police service in the world has done this yet. And I'm sure there are going to be some people who are a little worried and scared about this. But it's a trial. And the police are saying, want to make it clear, this facial recognition technology will not replace the human components of investigative work. In fact, the resemblances that are identified by this software will be human verified by officers trained in facial recognition. So I guess the question is, what is the goal? And they are trying to test another tool to have in their toolbox that can help ensure public and officer safety while they're respecting privacy considerations. And I don't think there's a problem with this. If there's a technology out there that can make the job of identifying a suspect more quickly, then why not use it?
1: Well, right? Privacy issues, man. People just, it doesn't matter. They get angry about it. People are like, you know what? I don't care. You'll have somebody like I think you and I think the same on this. I'm not doing anything wrong. And yeah. I know I'm not going to do anything wrong because it's just not sort of in my being. But so I don't care if they take my picture, if they get that guy who's like just near me, who's committed a bunch of crimes and is wanted and he has a bunch of warrants.
0: No, but yeah, but let's,
1: you know, I'm okay with it.
0: But let's play this out, right? The body cam is turned on from what I understand, they're not on all the time. Like when you're driving around in your car, they're not on. They're on when you stop somebody.
1: Yes.
0: So you stop somebody that you're suspecting of having done something. Okay. And then the facial recognition kicks in. And look, with the Luigi Mangione thing, when the cops approached him in the Altoona McDonald's, he gave them a fake license. He said his name was Martin something, and he said he was from New Jersey. They then took that license and went back to their cruiser and ran that and found out it was a fake license. Feels to me like this technology would be able to put his, like, identify his face and it would tell him whether his name was Martin or not on the spot, thereby possibly saving any opportunity for him to do something other than just sit there and be be the suspect that he was.
1: Yeah.
0: Right? There's nothing wrong with that to me. You're not creating crimes. You're not creating opportunities to arrest innocent people. Mm-hmm. You're cross-referencing that person's identity to a database of potential crimes. And that person may have a rap sheet. And you'll know instantly whether that person should be behind the wheel of a car or in a jail cell.
1: Well, they do that in China, and they have no problem with it. I mean, obviously, it's a lot more restricted there. It's hard to compare you to China, but they have far less crime. They do. I mean, it's partly societal and partly because I think people disappear a lot.
0: Yeah, yeah.
1: But, you don't want to go down that road.
0: According to certain people in the DSA, China is a fantastic model that we should be living up to. Look, I agree. Privacy matters.
1: But what do you think about those AI glasses?
0: Well, there you go, right? Like that's the other story we wanted to talk about, that Canadian law apparently is facing new challenges from smart glasses. Now, so you know what we're talking about. We're talking about the Meta glasses. I mean, these glasses have existed for a long time, but for the first time, they're stylish and they are unobtrusive and they don't look like technology.
1: Meta hit it out of the park with these ones compared to all the other competitors.
0: Yeah. So this is technology that people actually want to wear. And there's supposed to be a little light that goes off that lets people know that they're being recorded. But with it's very easy to cover that light or turn it off altogether. And what can be recorded is whatever the person wants. And it's very different than holding up your phone, Like if someone holds up their phone, you know you're being recorded. This is different. This is people can be disarmed. The thing
1: I find them actually a little disconcerting, even if somebody's not recording it.
0: Yeah,
1: we're talking about somebody we know who has these glasses and who wears them just as regular glasses, yeah, like you and I, except they're Meta glasses.
0: Yeah,
1: and you're just talking to them and you go, huh?
0: I always wonder why.
1: Are you recording?
0: Like why?
1: Exactly.
0: Like why are you wearing them? And
1: but then again, I mean, there's a lot more to it.
0: Yeah.
1: Because you can take your calls on it. Because yep. it doesn't broadcast it, but it's through like sort of the cochlear implant sort of thing.
0: You can hear it.
1: But
0: again, I don't mind wearing my AirPods. I don't mind that at all.
1: Yeah, but you can also listen to music, but then you also have your ears open so that you can actually hear other things.
0: I don't want to hear other stuff when I'm listening to my music.
1: Well, you don't, but other people do. Cool people.
0: But there are privacy concerns because it's so discreet in a lot of cases that you don't know you're being recorded. And apparently, as someone said, this technology advanced so quickly that the law is now has to figure out, do we need to catch up? Or is like it's sort of caught flat-footed.
1: If you're walking through a doctor's office? You're in a room like 8. You got to walk through the doctor's office. You're looking around and you see there's a door open as you're walking by.
0: Yeah.
1: And you glance over because you just do whatever. And you're wearing those glasses. Somebody's in there and they see, geez, are you filming me?
0: Yeah. Yeah.
1: There's a whole bunch of different scenarios where you can say there is a potential for people to be caught flat footed.
0: And look, yeah, and in a doctor's office, I think there's an expectation of privacy. But generally speaking, in Canadian law, if you are in a public place, you have no expectation of privacy. If you've walked out in public, like when you say, oh, you can't film me. Well, actually, I can. You have no expectation. You can. And so for the vast majority of cases, people walking around in the world, whether you like it or not, there is no expectation of privacy, whether the camera is a big giant camera that you see the news guys that have, or whether it's a tiny little discreet camera that you can't see in somebody's glasses.
1: So I want to know, Joy, are you going to be wearing these when you get married next, in November?
0: Are you going to live stream your wedding?
2: No. Why should I?
0: What about live streaming
1: because it would be entertaining for Ben and
0: myself.
1: What
0: about live streaming the slim down?
2: Not
0: live streaming
2: really.
0: Every meal between now and then. Hold yourself accountable.
1: Ben has been giving Joy the gears because Joy's like, I'm on a diet.
0: He's not. I'm not the one who told me to lose weight.
1: And then Joy opens a massive bag of popcorn and Ben goes, hey, Joy, you guys want some popcorn? And Ben goes, aren't you on a diet?
0: No, I said, how's the diet
2: every
0: going?
2: Time. So it has happened for almost 6 or 7 times. If I'm having a good meal, a decent, a healthy meal, Ben won't question. The moment I'm having something like osmos, Ben will just ask one question.
0: Yeah.
2: How's the diet going?
0: Yeah.
2: That's it.
0: You're never going to get there, man. You're the one who said 8 kilos in 6 weeks.
2: Yes. And I'm going to get there.
1: Well, then we're also to blame. We brought in Fab's Donuts from here in Toronto, which is the best donut store. Those are amazing.
0: Hold on.
1: And we brought in Craig's Cookies.
0: Are you saying that this fully formed adult man doesn't have self-control?
1: Oh, I know he does not.
0: So it's not my fault he doesn't have self-control.
2: Let's not tell it to everyone, right? I know it. You know it. Why are you telling to the national audience?
1: We had these donuts. He goes, I was eating them in bed.
0: I don't know if that's sad or awesome.
1: I was like, yeah, so was I.
2: Before the segment, I don't like Ben, but now I'll say I don't like Mike here too.
0: Let's go back to the glasses. Other jurisdictions apparently are beginning to respond. Certain restrictions in the states, in certain venues, but more and more, these things are stylish, and they've been partnering with really big influencers like Kylie Jenner. So of course you're going to get thousands upon thousands of these units sold, and people are wondering whether we got to look at a special law and a special rule for these types of glasses, and focus on how recording is used rather than on a specific type of device. Like, you can't stop people from recording, but can you instead legislate and restrict what you can do with those recordings? That's an interesting question. And I'm sure in so many cases, Canada is going to wait for others to do the heavy lifting, and then hopefully we will cherry pick the best parts of those to turn into a best practice for Canada. Or maybe we'll just wait until it becomes a real problem and a crisis. That seems like the most Canadian thing to do. Mike, you got to turn your mic on.
1: Yeah, here's a great little question, line one. Where it started with the end.
0: All right, we got to take a break. But when we come back, we're going to talk about all the misinformation around AI data centers. We are being joined by a great friend of the show who knows a thing or two about a thing or two.
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0: Weather Center. Here's John Wilson.
1: Sunny and warm and not too humid. It's been a great day. Upper 20s. Temperature outperformed a little bit. The humidity's been well controlled. And we're going to be a little bit cooler and more humid tomorrow. 14 tonight, partly cloudy. Mix of sun and cloud tomorrow, 24. That may be higher than that. We'll see. The humidex up to 28, so that's picking up a bit. And the chance of showers picks up tomorrow night and Sunday in scattered form. A weak system going by there. And 24. Monday, partly sunny. The risk of a shower is, well, quite a bit less than Sunday, 25. Tonight's low 14.
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13: Revolution is upon us, then Canada needs to get its piece of the pie. And given our geography and given our colder climate and given our northern, the infrastructure that exists in northern and more remote towns in places like Northern Ontario, in Saskatchewan, in Manitoba, in Alberta. These places are ripe for the picking to be perfect placements for massive AI data centers. We heard about a $13 billion investment that was 3 years in the making in Alberta from Meta that any jurisdiction in Canada would want. But we've also heard stories of places like Hamilton, Ontario, that has put out a completely negative view of data centers. For some reason, I'm scratching my head as to why they were going to build a data center in like an urban center like Hamilton. But all that to say, there's probably some information out there that's right, some of it that's wrong. And in order to level set, we're joined by a great friend of the show, Francis Sims. He's lead strategy and innovation across AI integration, cyber operations, data center infrastructure, and clean energy workforce development at Humber College. Francis, I'm pretty sure that every time you come on the show, your title gets longer.
14: You can call me anything you want, just not late for dinner.
13: Okay.
14: So my grandfather used to say.
13: So the Ford government has announced an Ontario data center playbook this morning. He did so in Guelph. And I guess that's at least in part to push back against a negative narrative around AI

0: data center. So let's take advantage of this moment to clear up misinformation, what's good, what's bad about data centers, and how we can incorporate them into the province of Ontario, but other provinces as well, in a healthy way.
1: Yeah. So let's break it down sort of like as people might understand it. The first concern, which we hear a lot about, is power. The fact that these data centers take a lot, like some of the large data centers can take as much power as a nuclear reactor.
0: Yeah.
1: And so people, and you and I have talked about this on the show before, people are concerned every time we build these capital projects, who is going to pay for those builds?
0: Yeah.
1: And so what the Ford government has done here, which is smart, is that as any major data center that comes online, they're going to not only have to either bring their power or pay for that build, the government's not going to pay for it for them. And when they come online, they're going to pay for that electricity at a higher rate than everybody else, which I think is a very smart approach.
0: And how does that compare to other jurisdictions? Because every jurisdiction is going to try to get a competitive advantage over another. I know that we had a conversation a few days ago on this show about how that Meta deal came to happen in Alberta. It happened because one of the reasons was they lowered the corporate tax rate down to 8%, I believe, to really signal, and that was years ago, but to signal to these big companies, they meant business. They wanted these guys to come in. But how does that particular aspect of deal making, and you got to pay for your own power, how does that compare to other jurisdictions?
1: Yeah, so I think, I don't know the full details of what's happening in Alberta, but I know that there's a plan to build a gas plant, basically behind the meter solution, which means they bring their own power when they come. And that's been the model, like in Dublin, in Ireland, you have to bring your own power with you.
0: Yeah.
1: And in many places, they go so far as saying, well, the power could be gas oriented. For example, New Brunswick, there's a large data center being built. Half of it will probably be powered by gas. Half of it may be powered by nuclear out of Point Lepreau.
0: Yeah.
1: But the message here is that you can't come on the grid and expect the communities to build that power. I mean, the federal government talks about this doubling of electricity by 2050. Really, that is the data center demand. And what we're seeing is that, they're running out of space in the U.S. to put these data centers. And there's a lot of NIMBYism happening here. And Canada's a great environment. So I think it's a good opportunity for us to set the stage in a way that benefits Canadians. And I hope that's what Ford's doing here. And I think out west in Alberta, they have a different approach.
0: Yeah.
1: Every region is approaching it differently. But I think there's a way to thread this needle without just saying no.
0: Yeah. And so if there is adoption, if big companies are enticed to come to a place like Ontario, if they bring their own power and they pay for that power at a higher rate, that's a net positive for the province.
1: 100%. And then there's some other factors that are in that plan, which I think are smart. And we have to, a plan is a plan. You have to execute that plan. We have to see how it comes out. But they're going to focus on having data centers that have what's called closed loop cooling, because we hear a lot of talk, does it take a half a bottle of water to write ChatGPT? What is it? But there's new models where they keep the water in the system.
0: Right.
1: And then the heat that's generated, they try to use that heat to heat the nearby buildings.
0: Yeah.
1: And so that's part of what they said. It's part of their strategic assessment. They're going to look to make sure they choose technologies that sort of lean into that.
0: Yeah.
1: There's not hard commitments or thresholds yet. Maybe after the review there will be, but that's the right kind of message we want to hear from the government.
0: But
1: they're not going to look at to technology today. They're going to demand that technology of tomorrow.
0: Yeah, well, it feels like the technological revolution is changing everything, and the infrastructure that we need for it is new. So we're trying to look to the horizon and set rules that will set us up for success. I like all of that stuff. What happened in the Hamilton, Ontario example where things got really bad? Were they trying to build a data center in downtown Hamilton?
1: Yeah, so I think one of the challenges, and I don't know all the details there, but is that a lot of these companies that are coming in are signing NDAs with the councillors in the communities,
0: okay,
1: these big companies, because that's just the strategy. When a company, like a big tech company, is working with another partner, the first thing they do is they make you sign an NDA. Well, that doesn't work so well when you're a city councillor, because ultimately it means you cannot talk about this with your constituents. So
0: that seems high here,
1: and I don't know that that happened in Hamilton, but that could be part of the story.
0: That's a terrible thing. I mean, I've never even heard of that. If you're doing work as a city councillor, you are accountable to the voters.
1: You are, yeah.
0: I have no idea how that could how that makes sense. That doesn't make
1: any
0: sense.
1: And I'm not saying that's what happened in Hamilton, but that's the kind of thing, that's the kind of attitude that many of these companies up until now have had, because, you know, they've convinced the communities that saying yes is the best thing they could do.
0: Yeah, well, I just, from what I understand, with current technology, the cost to maintain, to cool a data center accounts for about 60 to 70% of the power required. And so the farther north you build these in places like Northern Ontario, the better it's going to be for the bottom line of that company. And one of the things that Canada has going for it is we have all of these more remote towns and communities that maybe this will be such a shot in the arm for them that you could just plug into the power grid. You've got roads, you've got hospitals, you've got homes, you've got everything you need. And who knows, maybe those are towns that are teetering on bad times. And so to me, it's a win-win for everybody.
1: Well-paying jobs.
0: Yeah. If you can mitigate those environmental issues, then you're going to do well.
1: Yeah. But there's a lot of risk when these communities are negotiating with big tech, right? And I'm hoping that what Premier Ford's government's doing here is laying out a playbook that will help them to make the right decisions. And the government will be there along the way to make sure that happens.
0: Anything that should be in this playbook that isn't?
1: One thing to think about is in Singapore, they've done something very interesting where they say that when you bring in power to the data center, we need most of that power to go to the servers. And the reason they do that is to try to minimize how much power goes to cooling. So that's an interesting strategy. There could be some thresholds like that. Or in Finland, they're saying some percentage of the heat needs to go back into into whatever grid is to heat the nearby community. Yeah. So I'm looking forward to, as they develop this playbook out further, they come out with some key metrics like that that are kind of working around the world, because that would be a way for them to hold these companies to account.
0: Francis Sims of Humber College, I would say your title again, but that would push right into the next hour. Thank you very much.
1: Thanks so much,
0: your analysis.
1: Ben.
0: All right. Yeah. And just a reminder, if you want more BMS, we put out a podcast every day. And of course, you can find our content on X, on Instagram, and on YouTube. Coming up for our Toronto audience is Mike Layton asking other progressives to step aside. Well, Olivia Chow has kept the field to herself, so maybe he's just playing the same playbook. That's coming up next. And, I forgot the best part. Bike lanes are going away. Yeah, they are.
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14: This is Global News. I'm Danny Longo. Ontario's official opposition leader is calling for accountability from Premier Doug Ford. That's after it was reported that the PCs sent an operative to spy on Bonnie Crombie in 2023 while she was on vacation in Jamaica. Marit Stile says someone needs to answer for this, and it should be the Premier.
15: This is what he's using his power, his influence, his time, his party's time on, spying on a political opponent. And, you know, frankly, violating someone's privacy, which, as you point out, he's made issues of that before in his own life. And now he's doing it to somebody else. She was on vacation with her boyfriend at the time, her partner. Yeah. And they have a right to expect some privacy. I think it's outrageous and, frankly, creepy.
14: Stile says that she won't be intimidated by something like this, but says it crosses a line, especially for women in politics who already face increased scrutiny. She says the premier needs to do more than just apologize and come clean on if this has happened more than once with other political opponents. Provincial and territorial trade ministers are expected to receive an update today from Canada-U.S. Trade Minister Dominic LeBlanc. A spokesperson from LeBlanc's office says he and Canada's chief trade negotiator will update the parties on how trade talks are going as the threat of new 50% tariffs hangs over discussions. Unlike most of the other tariffs from U.S. President Donald Trump, these would have no exemptions for goods that comply with the Canada-U.S.-Mexico Agreement on Trade, known as CUSMA. Premier Doug Ford said yesterday he's open to returning U.S. booze to provincial shelves if there's a fair deal to protect Canadian steel, aluminum, auto, forestry, agricultural, and manufacturing sectors. Luigi Mangione has pleaded guilty to federal stalking charges in the killing of UnitedHealthcare CEO Brian Thompson. Mangione entered the plea Friday at a hastily scheduled hearing in Manhattan federal court. This resolves one of two cases against him in connection with Thompson's death. Mangione is scheduled to go on trial September 8th on state murder charges. With his guilty plea, his federal court, his lawyers could seek to have the state case thrown out on double jeopardy grounds. Authorities say Mangione stalked Thompson, then shot him outside a New York City hotel on December 4th, 2024, as the executive walked to UnitedHealth Group's annual investor conference. Stats Canada says gains in the chemical and transportation equipment subsectors were behind an increase in manufacturing sales for June. The agency says chemical subsector sales rose 6% to $6.3 billion, while transportation equipment subsector sales were up 2.8% to $12.4 billion. StatsCan says manufacturing sales rose 0.1% to $78.8 billion in June. Female flight attendants impacted by a class action lawsuit against WestJet can soon submit their claims online. JFK Law says on its website that a BC court has approved a $4.5 million settlement in the lawsuit over workplace harassment, noting it applies to more than 3,400 current and former employees. It says an online claims portal is being prepared, and those who submit valid claims could receive roughly $470. The Blue Jays will look to bounce back tonight when they open a three-game series against the New York Yankees at Rogers Center. Toronto won the first three games of its series against Boston before getting thumped 7-0 yesterday. The Jays enter tonight two games back of the American League's third and final wildcard spot. I'm Danny Longo. This is Global News.
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16: Another beautiful, warm, sunny summer day with the humidity quite reasonable today. And the temperature outperforming a little bit. We're making the high 20s with Humidex only a couple of ticks higher than that. So that's pretty good. Tomorrow, more humid. The temperature won't be as high. 14 degrees tonight, partly cloudy. A mix of sun and cloud tomorrow. Got down to 24 here, but Humidex 28. I think we might do better than that. And showers tomorrow night and Sunday, scattered widely about, and 24 with those on Sunday. Monday, partly sunny. Chance of a shower lingers, but not big. 25. Tonight's low 14.
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23: This is London Live. My name is Mike Stubbs. When you get a parking ticket, you don't tend to celebrate like it's somebody's birthday. You don't tend to celebrate at all. Everybody knows that feeling where maybe you have parked too long and you come back and there it is. It's under a windshield wiper. It's right there. It's right there on your windshield. Or maybe you played the game and lost. You thought, I'll just go in for a couple of minutes. And the couple of minutes turned into a 10-minute conversation, and the 10-minute conversation resulted in a piece of paper under your window that had a number on it that you now must pay because you did not observe the rules. Because there are rules. And as much as we talked about yesterday on the show that it would have been nice if all of us had been A, wealthy enough, and B, smart enough to have purchased parking lot space about 30 years ago, we were not. And so now we are on the other side of parking. But we received a number of questions yesterday with regard to parking in downtown London. And when that happens, we aim to get answers on this show just to make sure that we are as informed as we can possibly be. Please welcome to London Live, Sean Steenbergen, who is the manager of compliance and parking services. Sean, how is your day going?
0: Doing well, Mike. How are you?
23: Fantastic. It's great to have you here. Thank you for the job you do, because I don't imagine the thank yous come raining down on a regular basis. But thank you for the job that you do.
0: I appreciate that. Thanks.
23: Let's talk a little bit about the changeover that we've seen in the last few years, where it used to be a meter was a meter was a meter, or in a parking lot, you had a place that said, please pay here, and you would go and you would pay, and then you would take the ticket, and it would either say, keep this ticket with you like it does at the hospital, or it would say, place this ticket where somebody can see it on your dash, and you had to follow those instructions. The changeover to the meters that we see now and the system that we see now, how has that gone?
0: So extremely well. Late last year, we changed over to a pay-by-plate system. So now users can walk up to the meter, enter their license plate number, and still receive a receipt, but they no longer need to place that receipt on their dashboard to provide proof to enforcement staff that their vehicle is paid, provided they go through the entire transaction.
23: And it does become as easy as that. Now, one thing that was raised yesterday, and we always want to do our due diligence and make sure this is accurate, is that with that system, it is now very difficult, depending on what meter you're using, and we'll discuss that in just a second, but it's difficult to say, I'm just going to run in, when we used to keep a little bit of change, maybe in the change cup or one of the cup holders in the vehicle, and you could take 25 cents or 35 cents, you get yourself a few minutes, couple of minutes, you could run in, do what you did, and come back out. How does that work under the new system if you want to make sure that you're compliant, but you are just going to run in?
0: Of course. In some areas, the $1.50 is the minimum amount of purchase time that you can purchase. This ensures that the city's parking payment program operates cost effectively, balancing convenience with the financial reality of credit card transaction fees. But drivers do still have the option to pay with coin, credit, and new to these pay stations is the ability to pay by debit card.
23: So it is possible to pay by coin at all of them, or is this just some of them?
0: Yes, all the city's physical parking meters continue to accept coins, provided that the pay stations are fully functional or not jammed with some sort of substance.
23: Yeah, well, hey, we've all been there. Hey, wait a minute, this won't fit anymore. How about if you've got a row of meters or a row of spaces, but it's one of those pay here things? Does that change the landscape at all in terms of how much you have to pay?
0: It does. So because those pay stations do have credit card and debit card functionality, there is additional transaction fees that are being paid for credit card and debit card usage. And we're trying to find that balance. So it's still new. We're still welcoming feedback from our community.
23: Okay. Well, if you're looking for feedback from yesterday, we did hear that people would still love to be able to use a coin or the equivalent. So be able to pay that 25 cents or 35 cents, grab 3 minutes or 5 minutes or whatever it would come out to, run in and run back. So that was definitely expressed clearly. We know that the Honk app is the way that you use things online. There was the ability to use the promo code CORE. Does that ability still exist?
0: Yes, that exists for up to 2 hours of time in the CORE area, as well as Oldies Village for on-street parking locations. There are some other meter locations outside of the downtown CORE where, unfortunately, that promo code is not applicable.
23: And if we were in a private lot, say a lot owned by, and I'll say the name because it's everywhere in every city, owned by M-Park, could it work there, or that's M-Park's land, you got to take it up with them?
0: M-Park is a private parking operator and manages its own parking facilities and enforcement activities. Any tickets issued or policies within their lots are governed solely by M-Park or the private parking operator that operates that parking lot.
23: Sean Steedbergen joining us, manager of compliance and parking services with the City of London, as we get to go through a few things that certainly came up yesterday with regard to those in-park lots. Do any in-park tickets have any connection to the city?
0: None at all. All city parking tickets and in-park tickets are separate from one another.
23: Okay, so you can't come with an in-park ticket and try and pay that at a city anything. You're not coming to City Hall with that.
0: That's correct. There should be information on either the reverse side or bottom side of an in-park parking ticket that will direct you on how to either dispute or pay.
23: Sean, is there anything that you wish Londoners knew about the parking process? I mean, we all know commissioners are just doing their job. Please just let them do their job. Even if you're the, I was just here. I just ran in. I just didn't. You may just be trying to get out of it. Hey, it is what it is. If you didn't pay, you didn't pay. But is there anything you wish we knew?
0: I wish that the public would know that we're trying to encourage compliance before enforcement. We want people to park in a lawful manner and take into consideration other motorists and pedestrians that are using the intersections or sidewalks to be as safe as possible.
23: And there's another example. We've been talking about legitimate parking spots. If you are trying to park somewhere where you shouldn't be parking because you're just going in for a second, that's something we should probably fix in our minds that, yeah, that's not a thing, right?
0: That's right.
23: Yeah, no parking in whether it is accessibility spots, no parking in fire lanes, no parking in no parking lanes, all of those things actually should get you some kind of punishment so that we all learn how to do that properly. I guess, Sean, last thing, what is the easiest way to pay a city parking ticket?
0: We have several different methods for convenient payment. They can be paid online, by mail, or in person. Information about payment options can be found on the City of London website or on the reverse side of any penalty notice that is received.
23: Sean, really appreciate you coming on and answering the questions that we got yesterday on the show, because it certainly helps to spread that information around. And let's do it one more time, because parking officers and officials do not get it enough. Thanks for what you do.
0: I appreciate it, Mike. Thank you.
23: All right. Take care.
0: All right, you too.
23: That is Sean Steenbergen. Sean is the manager of compliance and parking services. So Sean admitted it. Yeah, there are some places where the minimum parking is $1.50. And we listen to that and go, wait a minute. Why is that? That shouldn't be that. But if you dig through, put yourself in Sean's position or in the city's position, there are credit card fees. Those exist. So you're wanting to make sure that everything is covered off. That's why you are going to see some of those spots be more expensive in the minimum payment. But as Sean also said, and we passed this on, the city is always looking for feedback because the current system is only about a year old. And so there may ultimately be a way to do this. And you can pay by debit card at some of those spots. That would allow you to pay less. Maybe we do see that added to it as we move forward. Let's take a break. This is London Live on 980 CFPL.
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29: This is London Live. We do find struggles in trying to intersect, in trying to meet somewhere in the middle. Anymore in our world, that's the left's problem, that's the right's problem. That stuff is still garbage. I'll say it every day that I can. Stop with the left and the right. Start listening to us, to each other, and we're going to be in a better place. Now, when it comes to job searches, there is something that is not intersecting either. And we are going to deal with that right now on London Live. My name is Mike Stubbs. There is an issue that a report has outlined, and it sounds like one that would be easy to solve, yet very difficult to solve. And it looks at young Canadians and the fact that they're coming out of post-secondary and they're looking for jobs, depending on what they've been educated for. And they're having trouble finding those jobs. And it might not be because the jobs don't exist. It might be because their way of looking for something and the way that an employer is advertising that they need something are two roads. And those roads may not be coming together all that effectively. We had a chance to sit down and talk with Bérangère Foucaré, who is a research analyst and co-author of a report on this very thing done for the Canadian Federation of Independent Business. And we asked Bérangère, when we're looking at job information and young people and where companies are placing that information, how often are those two things actually intersecting?
30: So we're noticing a pretty big mismatch between how small businesses are recruiting and how youth are actually looking for jobs. Small businesses tend to prioritize personal connections. 62% of them report using that. It's their main recruitment method. But youth favor online job boards a lot more. So nearly three quarters of youth are using online job boards compared to only 44% of small businesses. That's a pretty big gap where youth and small businesses are probably missing themselves at a time where youth unemployment is very, very high.
29: And you think of learning how to network and how key that can be. And that means getting those personal relationships going. But what you're finding is a big number of young people are just going to the job boards. That's where the jobs have to be.
30: Yeah. Something else we're noticing, though, on the flip side is that youth tend to leverage co-op and internship programs as well as school and post-secondary career services a lot more than small businesses. One of the biggest things we've heard from small businesses is that they would like to have better access to job-ready youth. A great way to do that is to leverage things like work integrated learning and forming these links with academic institutions to have access to youth. And right now, small businesses aren't using these methods as much as youth. So there's also a gap in the other direction.
29: And maybe that's just a reminder to small businesses. You know, if you open those doors, somebody might walk through, you might like them, and might turn into something bigger.
30: Exactly. Yeah.
29: Well, that's what you go hoping for in all of this. If we look at larger businesses, is there much of a difference in terms of what's happening there?
30: There's a big difference in how business size has an impact on how businesses recruit. What we've noticed is larger businesses are using more recruitment methods. So small businesses tend to use only one or two recruitment methods. They use less because they usually have less resources. So they tend to use what works best for them. The only recruitment method that stays consistent across business size is personal connection. That stays the most important regardless of business size. But larger businesses are just using a wider array, which means they have access to also potentially a wider array of youth as well.
29: See, that's fascinating because you hope that we don't have that kind of thing disappear. You hope that that personal connection is still there. We've talked a lot about young people not necessarily going to that first, and your research is backing that up exactly because they have been trained on little machines. They have been trained not necessarily to want to talk. You can text each other when you're in the same room. Go to a cafeteria in a high school. People will be texting each other. We're talking right now with Benoît Fouquet, and we're talking about a report done for the Canadian Federation of Independent Business that has looked at how small businesses and how large businesses are trying to connect with potential employees and how young people are going after this. When you look at what you hope people get out of this research, Benoît, what do you look to?
30: That small and medium-sized businesses are looking to hire youth. 80% say they've hired youth in the past 3 years. And of those who haven't, nearly one in five have tried but were unsuccessful. There is demand to hire youth. They're just potentially missing each other with mismatches, like not necessarily looking for jobs or recruiting in the same way. Skills, we noticed a skills gap as well. And also just facing a really tough economic environment. It's a sluggish economy. Consumer demand is down. It's a very political and economically uncertain time. Businesses are struggling and taking on youth, it's historically been their responsibility, but it's also a difficult time for businesses, and they don't necessarily have the resources and the bandwidth to be taking on youth and hiring them. So they need support. They need to be able to keep doing what they've been doing for generations.
29: Canada is this great big country. We've got three territories. We've got 10 provinces. And a lot of times things will happen differently province to province. You kind of took a look outside Ontario. You looked at Quebec. What do you find province to province?
30: Yeah, there's regional differences. Each province, each territory is its own entity. We noticed in Ontario that businesses use co-op and internship programs a lot more. It's also, Ontario has kind of been the birthplace of co-op internship programs. Most of the universities offer it, so that makes sense. And we noticed that in youth as well. So businesses use it more, but youth in Ontario also use it more. In Quebec, we've noticed less of a reliance on online job boards. So businesses and youth tend to use online job boards less and instead rely on unsolicited applications or in-person visits to businesses. It's not one size fits all. There's differences across the board.
29: And when it comes to the different sectors, do sectors sometimes differ on how they might treat things? Would one sector, a job sector, use a job board maybe more so than another?
30: They do. Obviously, every small business is different. And if you look at the professional services sector, so for example, your engineering firms, they tend to rely on skills that require specific education, post-secondary education, or specific qualifications. So they rely a lot more on co-op and internship programs than other businesses. nearly half of professional services firms will use co-op internship programs compared to 18% of businesses. That's a big difference. You look at more consumer-facing industries like your retail stores, hairdressers, things like that. They rely on a lot more on help wanted, social media, things that are going to give them visibility within their direct community because that's where they're looking to hire.
29: We're talking with Banerjee Afukare, and we're talking about a report that Banerjee has done. Banerjee is a research analyst and a co-author of this report that is looking at how young people are looking for jobs and how small and large businesses are looking for young people to fill those jobs. Maybe as a last note on this, what are those small and larger businesses looking for in a potential employee? If somebody was thinking, okay, if I now know based on the split of everything where the attention is being focused, who do I have to be? What do I have to be like? What are you finding there?
30: This might surprise you because I know it definitely surprised me when I first saw the data, but they're not looking at academic attainment, previous work experience, official qualifications. That's way down on the list. What they want to see is motivation and attitude. Over 9 and 10 pointed to that, motivation, having a positive attitude, enthusiasm. They want youth that are willing to come in, learn, have a positive attitude, be willing to communicate, and, you know, want to be part of their small businesses, their community.
29: Wow. Well, if somebody was looking for the report, you can find it at Canadian Federation of Independent Business. Simply search, and that will certainly break it all down depending on where you are, what you are looking for, and hopefully we get those lines, Banerjee, matching up a little bit better, intersecting a little more often.
30: Yeah, that's what we're hoping, because today's youth are tomorrow's entrepreneurs. So they got to match up somewhere.
29: Thanks so much for the time.
30: Well, thank you very much, Mike.
29: That is Banerjee Afukare, who is a research analyst and co-author of a report done for the Canadian Federation of Independent Business that really highlights the fact that we have jobs that are available, but the way that you go looking for it matters. And so one of the things that we need to be asking is, are we putting the jobs in the places where young people are looking to find them, or are they going in the right way? Networking is key. Banerjee outlined that. And one of the things that kind of came anecdotally out of this is you've got so many rounds of interviews sometimes to get a job that it might be a whole lot easier if we cut that back. I don't know if that's possible. I'm not doing any hiring, but something to certainly think about. 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Everybody's
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29: This is London Live. My name is Mike Stubbs, and we have an opportunity to talk about something that is happening in Ingersoll. It's a really unique thing, and it's always great to see somebody putting a little bit more than just the, well, you know, here's what we could do, and this would be the easiest, and let's just do the easy thing, and let's be done with this, and let's move on to other stuff. But to take an opportunity and say, you know, we have to do this thing, but in doing that, why don't we look at what else we can do? So you're going to start to hear, if you haven't heard already, something called a community campus. And as much as, you know, you think, well, I don't know what that means. Are you drawing on this? No, this is an area, picture like Fanshawe College's campus or Western University's campus. You got a lot of things on those campuses. They're on one plot of land. So Ingersoll has a community center that needs to be replaced. And what they've been able to do is they've found a way to do that, but create so much more than just a new community center. And it's a really interesting story for an area that's been dealing with a lot of tough stuff recently. You think about the shutdown at CAMI. You think about the uncertainty those workers are dealing with. This is something to look at and say, yes, this is a positive. We had a chance to sit down with the mayor of Ingersoll, Brian Petrie, earlier today to talk about a community campus. And the first thing we asked was, is it going to feel like, I don't know, one-stop shopping?
15: It does. You want to know what? This is just what happens when collaboration takes place. I can't say how happy I am when we had the opportunity to collaborate with Growbrook Farms on this, and then we put it out to other partners, and everybody has stepped right up to bat to be able to make this a truly amazing project.
29: We tried a little bit of a description, but sometimes that just doesn't do anything justice. Can you help to describe what it is that is happening, what this is going to look like? Because we hear the name community campus, and so if you think about a campus, that's wide-ranging, a lot of buildings, a lot of different things happening, and this has the word community in it. So what does this look like?
15: So, yeah, it's the Ingersoll Community Campus, and really what we're trying to do is create a complete community to the best and use that land wisely as much as we can. So you're going to see 30 acres of recreation, which the centerpiece of that will be our new community center to replace our current 70-year-old arena, which will have a walking track, gymnasium, which we don't have right now, a new arena, community space. And then we'll have 5 acres that are going to the school board for a new school. And People Care Communities has also purchased 5 acres for a new long-term care facility. And then the rest is going to be housing. So, but we'll be able to control what type of housing there. So what we really want to do is have the type of housing that people need, that's affordable and really that, you know, is useful. You know, you won't see single family housing there. It's going to be more dense and, what people can afford.
29: Yeah, and there is a key. People love hearing that, finding that sweet spot. So when you've looked at that in terms of housing, take us to those conversations and what you're hearing and what you found in terms of, you say, single-family housing is not going to necessarily work. That's not what this is.
15: No, Ingersoll is an industrial town. And so, you know, we pride ourselves on attracting investments from all over the world. Even though that the CAMI facility is not up and running right now, we've had other great investments, and we know that that's going to be back. So we want to make sure that we can attract the workforce. And so to do that, we need residents that workforce can afford. And so what we'll be able to do with that, like we do with our industrial properties, because we own it, we can put that property on the market with conditions and really try to get the type of investment that maybe not the private market would traditionally build or have the chance to build. So it's a chance to do something new and different. And we're really hopeful for what we'll see there and try to incentivize even some affordable housing to be a part of that.
29: Ingersoll Mayor Brian Petrie joining us as we talk about Ingersoll's community campus. Brian, there must have been a really interesting meeting about this, because could it not have been possible for somebody to say, hey, our rec center, you know, it's kind of aging and we're spending a lot more in fix-ups maybe than we could be if we kind of dig in and put in a new one. You could have just put in a rec center and stopped. What about this made somebody say, you know, let's not stop. Let's do something better.
15: Well, really, like all these things, they don't happen overnight. And so this has been a very long-term, previous council's decisions and all the planning matters that go in it. But what was really pivotal was Grobup Farms, who owned the property before. Before that, also, Peg Caffin, who is the mayor of Southwest Oxford, our neighbors to the south, which where the property originally was the owner of the property. And they really wanted to see something different happen there. They wanted to go to the best use. And so there was a lot of conversations over a couple of years to make sure that that's what it was going to be. And, you know, I can't thank them enough for their vision. You know, they certainly stepped up to the plate in a large way, both financially and with that vision to see what could happen with that property. And so through those conversations, this is what's come out of it. And, you know, everybody in the area and Ingersoll is going to benefit from this going forward.
29: So you had a property then, and you look at, okay, if we build a community center, it's almost like saying, I have this great big suitcase. I'm putting in my socks, my shorts, and my shoes. Done, but there was still a lot of leftover space. Is that what happened?
15: Yeah, you know, you need 30 acres for recreation, but we have the rest. And, you know, it's a rare thing that municipalities own this much property. But municipalities have the, I'm not going to say a greater goal in life than private development, just because we listen to the community. We know what they need as a larger thing. So we're able to try to address some of those concerns by having that opportunity with the property. So it's really trying just to, be thankful for the opportunity and be able to use it to the best use possible. You know, it is active farmland right now. And we know that, you know, that's a valuable commodity, and we don't want to use it unless we have a very good use for it. So it's really about using every acre to the best of its ability, so we don't have to use more farmland without a good reason.
29: Ingersoll Mayor Brian Petrie joining us. Mayor Petrie, in terms of timeline, how does that look?
15: So right now, the servicing, the bulldozers are out there starting the servicing of the property right now. We'll start the arena complex later this year. Well, it's quickly coming in the summertime here. That'll be opening in 2028. And I know that long-term care facility is raring to go. We'll have to wait in the province to fund some schools, but you know, it'll be over the next 2 to 5 years, we'll see a lot of development happen on that site.
29: You did cite CAMI at the beginning, and there's still a lot of uncertainty there as to what the future is like. How's everybody doing in Ingersoll with that?
15: Well, you know, it's one day at a time, and certainly we'd love a positive announcement, but certainly there's a lot of still turmoil in the world and with our southern neighbors. So it's hard for any of our partners to make a business decision at this point. But we know that they are maintaining the facility. It's not completely shut down. And so we're hopeful that sooner than later, we will get a positive announcement on that.
29: And in terms of the workforce, is there pivoting going on right now? Do you hear anything like that?
15: Well, certainly, you know, it's a hard time for that workforce that is from CAMI. They are on indefinite layoff. And so I know some are taking opportunities for training, but I know some are still hopeful, and I'm hopeful as well that they can get back to work doing what they were doing.
29: Definitely. Well, in the meantime, you have a fascinating project for all of us to follow, and maybe a fascinating blueprint for other communities to follow. Has anybody reached out to you saying, I hear what you guys are doing? How'd you do that?
15: I hope they do. I hope they do.
29: Mayor Petrie, thanks so much for the time.
15: Thank you.
29: Brian Petrie, Mayor of Ingersoll, talking about the community campus that they're creating. So you have this plot of land, and it is a lot like packing a suitcase. Well, we got some space here. We can just leave it as space. Or you could put other stuff in it. Maybe it's going to rain while you're away. Big reminder for tomorrow, Wellington Gateway is moving into phase 2 of its construction, and that's going to

0: different way to go, that's not a bad plan for tomorrow. Now, it is weather permitting. We are going to take a break. 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
7: Sunny and warm. It's been a wonderful day with the humidity down considerably. It's only about 50% at these temperatures, and we are in the high 20s. And tonight down to 14. Tomorrow, a mix of sun and cloud, 24. I've downgraded that a little bit because of the extra cloud cover. And the humidex actually pretty high at 28, so we'll be feeling that a little bit. Showers due tomorrow night and Sunday, and 24 with those scattered around. I don't think it'll be all that damaging to your Sunday, but keep an eye. Monday, chance of a shower, otherwise partly sunny, 25. Tonight's low, 14.
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0: This is London Live. My name is Mike Stubbs, and it's time to take a look into the future. It's always good to know things are coming, and it's always good to be prepared for those things. Well, the Retail Council of Canada has put together some research that is looking at timelines and spending and how people plan to spend when it comes to back-to-school shopping for students who are kindergarten age all the way to grade 12. Joining us right now is the Vice President of Marketing and Membership with the Retail Council of Canada, Santo Ligotti. Santo, thanks so much for being here.
17: Hi, Mike. How are you?
0: Fantastic.
17: Pleasure.
0: Let's talk a little bit about what you have put together, because there are a few things that certainly are going to catch attention. One is the cost per

0: child when you include electronics. What did you find there?
1: Yeah, so each year we do this survey. We surveyed approximately 1,400 Canadians, and they told us this year that they're going to spend approximately $600 to $750 per child when electronics are included this year. Cool. So it's a high price tag.
0: So that's pens and pencils if they're even needed anymore. Some of the supplies you got to bring in the classroom. You add in electronics, $600 to $700 per child.
1: Right, when you exactly.
0: And you might think, well, a lot of people are probably turning to online shopping to do a lot of this. You did ask about this. What did you find when it comes to where people are shopping?
1: Right. What we found is that the majority of people that we interviewed are shopping in store. Approximately 99% of them told us that they're going to do most of their shopping physically. It reinforces that the physical store remains central to back-to-school shopping, especially for everyday categories like we just talked about, like school supplies, clothing, snacks, backpacks, personal care, because, you know, you want to see these items, assess the quality, confirm the size, and involve the children in the decision. But it doesn't mean that they're not using online. In fact, 83% also expect to buy online, which is up from last year by 4%, but it's a blended journey. There's research done, prices, products and reviews, and then everything seems to happen in store.
0: Yeah, you mentioned that big word, quality. If you're buying a backpack, price is one thing, sure, but quality, you want to make sure that backpack can last, and they go through some stuff over the course of a school year.
1: That's right. So, you know, price remains the dominant factor for sure, but and they're always, you know, 85% said they're seeking deals, but it's going to be about the quality of the product. Also, the availability of the product, right? So if they're going in store to shop, you know, having the right amount of supply and stock in store is important, given that families are going to be coming on multiple trips between now and the school year to buy those items.
0: Santo Ligotti joining us, Vice President of Marketing and Membership with the Retail Council of Canada. There are always some really interesting research, and you can take a look at this on their website. You can see it at retailcouncil.org, but it goes through what parents are expecting to do and where people are shopping. The question of when people begin shopping, there is the last minute shopper where it'll be, oh, hey, it's Labor Day weekend. We got to get out there and get you some stuff. What are families telling you is more likely as to when they begin to do this shopping?
1: Right. That's a really interesting question. 19%, only 19% said they plan to finish in one trip. Most anticipate 2 to 3 shopping trips. That reflects the need to compare prices or visit retailers or manage product availability. But it also stretches across the summer. You're right, with younger families starting earlier and parents of older students concentrating their purchases closer to the return to school.
0: Definitely. And I guess one other thing to talk about is brands. We were discussing shoe brands earlier on in the show on a different topic. But what are you finding in terms of brand preference these days?
1: We found in the survey that it's flexible, like store brands benefit from that price pressure, particularly for school supplies and among the parents of younger children. But national brands still win. But what's going to get the sale are promotions. And that's the strongest reason why people choose them over private label.
0: Really? So if you've got a sale on, that's going to catch the attention.
1: That's right. According to what Canadians told us in this survey. Yeah.
0: Yeah. And then you also mentioned AI-powered shopping tools, which was kind of new to what you were looking at this year. What did you find there?
1: Yeah, the report highlights this growing interest in these AI shopping tools. 44% of parents told us they're already using them or interested in them, right? And so it has the potential to reduce a lot of the work and stress involved in that back-to-school planning. You know, a parent could provide a school list, budget, child's aid, and age and preferred store and receive a recommended shopping list from an AI tool, get product comparisons, current prices and information. So they can help make that sort of preparation work much easier, but it'll also allow them to look at reviews, consolidate reviews and product reviews and be able to be just a smarter shopper when they go.
0: Well, we really appreciate you putting this together and also taking some time to speak with us today, Santo. Have yourself a great night.
1: You too. Have a good day. Bye-bye.
0: That is Santo Lagani, and Santo is the Vice President of Marketing and Membership with the Retail Council of Canada. So interesting to see 44% of parents saying that they will use an AI tool. This is a great example of exactly what we have available to us, where if you are familiar with AI, and you may like it, not like it, whatever it happens to be, the options that existed, and Santo just outlined one right there, where you can go and do that research, or if you have any AI literacy, and it doesn't take much to build this up, you can go and say, hey, I'm looking for product reviews on this, this, and this, on backpacks or on shoes. Can you compile a few so that I can go through those, and the AI will go out and find those and then put together a list depending on which AI you're using. So that literacy is growing, and it's starting just to infiltrate our lives. And as much as sometimes it's like a spruced up search engine, it can save you a lot of time if you know the prompts to put in, and it can get you that information that you can then scroll through, as opposed to having to go to multiple sites or, you know, finding whatever it is. Remember, though, remember, and this comes from people who use AI on a regular basis, treat it like a not great intern. So an intern that is going to make mistakes, an intern that's not necessarily going to know exactly what you're looking for, might be throwing stuff at you. Look at it that way. A lot different than when we were discussing earlier places that you would go usually once a year, back to school shopping. That's where you got all your stuff. And depending on how much money your parents either had to spend or wanted to spend, you were going to different storefronts and different, whether it was department stores or you name it, in the city in order to get things. It brought up names we hadn't heard in a long time. Towers brought up Kmart. You didn't want to go to Kmart. That's where you didn't want to. That was the knockoff stuff. But we also had another mention of, and I'm trying to think, I'm just going back in some of the texts that we got earlier. Another mention by a few people on a spot that was just outside or just past the 401. So Woolco was mentioned, Kresge's, Byway. Anybody remember Byway? That was another one. And Save-It was a big one, where you could find just about anything in Save-It. And then if you were looking for shoes, we had Louis come up. We had Siegel's come up. We had Goose Family Clothing come up. So pretty interesting to go on memory lane back through back to school. 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
13: This is Global News. I'm Danny Longo. Ontario's official opposition leader is calling for accountability from Premier Doug Ford. That's after it was reported that the PCs sent an operative to spy on former Liberal leader Bonnie Crombie in 2023.
14: I would like to know who else he is surveilling, who else they are spying on to get dirt while they're spending time with their families or on vacation. I think Doug Ford can't just shrug this off. He has to come clean with the people of Ontario and take actual responsibilities, and frankly, heads should roll.
13: According to reporting by the Trillium and Polycorner, the PCs used party money to travel to Jamaica in 2023 for the purposes of keeping tabs on Crombie. NDP leader Marit Stiles spoke out against this surveillance during an unrelated announcement this morning. The premier said he was unaware of the surveillance in Jamaica, telling reporters yesterday he does not approve of the reported activity. WestJet says that the company is pleased to have reached a settlement in a class action lawsuit alleging flight attendant harassment. A spokesperson for the airline says WestJet remains focused on the well-being of all employees as it works to comply with the agreement that was approved by a BC court this week. A law firm representing female flight attendants says the $4.5 million settlement was approved after a judge ruled it fair and, quote, in the best interest of the class. The law firm says the settlement applies to more than 3,400 current and former female flight attendants who worked for WestJet between April 2014 and February 2021. Luigi Mangione pleaded guilty today to 2 federal stalking charges. Prosecutors say he tracked down and fatally shot United Healthcare CEO Brian Thompson on a Manhattan sidewalk in 2024. He now faces up to life in federal prison and a second trial on state murder charges. After today's federal hearing, Mangione's defense attorney, Karen Friedman Agnifilo, said Mangione still plans to fight the state charges.
15: With today's guilty plea, Mr. Mangione has accepted full responsibility for the death of Brian Thompson.
13: This resolves one of 2 cases against him in connection with Thompson's death. Mangione is scheduled to go on trial September 8th on state murder charges. With his guilty plea in federal court, his lawyers could seek to have the state case thrown out on double jeopardy grounds. Canada-U.S. Trade Minister Dominic LeBlanc is set to speak today with trade ministers in Ontario and other provinces and territories. LeBlanc's office says he and Janice Charette, Canada's chief trade negotiator, will update the parties on trade talks with the U.S. amid the threat of new 50% tariffs. Premier Doug Ford has said he's open to returning U.S. booze to the province's shelves if there is a fair deal that protects Canadian steel, aluminum, auto, forestry, agricultural, and manufacturing sectors. LeBlanc and Charette are in Washington, where they had meetings with the U.S. trade representative. President of the Canadian Society of Custom Brokers says there is a scramble to help clients review their products and supply chains to determine whether their goods fall under the latest threatened tariff regime by U.S. President Donald Trump. Janine Harker says many importers were just getting their heads around whether or not their goods were compliant with the Canada-U.S.-Mexico Agreement on Trade, with some taking steps to obtain certification under the Trade Pact. Harker says that compliance could be meaningless by next week. The Blue Jays will look to bounce back tonight when they open a three-game series against the New York Yankees at Rogers Centre. Toronto won the first three games of its series against Boston before getting beaten 7-0 yesterday. The Jays entered tonight's game two games back of the American League's third and final wildcard spot. I'm Danny Longo. This is Global News.
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0: This is London Live. My name is Mike Stubbs. When you get a parking ticket, you don't tend to celebrate like it's somebody's birthday. You don't tend to celebrate at all. Everybody knows that feeling where maybe you have parked too long and you come back and there it is. It's under a windshield wiper. It's right there. It's right there on your windshield. Or maybe you played the game and lost. You thought, I'll just go in for a couple of minutes. And the couple of minutes turned into a 10-minute conversation, and the 10-minute conversation resulted in a piece of paper under your window that had a number on it that you now must pay because you did not observe the rules. Because there are rules. And as much as we talked about yesterday on the show that it would have been nice if all of us had been A, wealthy enough, and B, smart enough to have purchased parking lot space about 30 years ago, we were not. And so now we are on the other side of parking. But we received a number of questions yesterday with regard to parking in downtown London. And when that happens, we aim to get answers on this show just to make sure that we are as informed as we can possibly be. Please welcome to London Live, Sean Steenbergen, who is the manager of compliance and parking services. Sean, how is your day going?
20: Doing well, Mike. How are you?
0: Fantastic. It's great to have you here. Thank you for the job you do, because I don't imagine the thank yous come raining down on a regular basis, but thank you for the job that you do.
20: I appreciate that. Thanks.
0: Let's talk a little bit about the changeover that we've seen in the last few years, where it used to be a meter was a meter was a meter, or in a parking lot, you had a place that said please pay here. And you would go and you would pay, and then you would take the ticket, and it would either say, keep this ticket with you like it does at the hospital, or it would say, place this ticket where somebody can see it on your dash, and you had to follow those instructions. The changeover to the meters that we see now and the system that we see now, how has that gone?
20: So extremely well. Last year, late last year, we changed over to a pay-by-plate system. So now users can walk up to the meter, enter their license plate number, and still receive a receipt, but they no longer need to place that receipt on their dashboard to provide proof to enforcement staff that their vehicle is paid, provided they go through the entire transaction.
0: And it does become as easy as that. Now, one thing that was raised yesterday, and we always want to do our due diligence and make sure this is accurate, is that with that system, it is now very difficult, depending on what meter you're using, and we'll discuss that in just a second, but it's difficult to say, I'm just going to run in, when we used to keep a little bit of change, maybe in the change cup or one of the cup holders in the vehicle, and you could take 25 cents or 35 cents, you get yourself a few minutes, couple of minutes, you could run in, do what you did, and come back out. How does that work under the new system if you want to make sure that you're compliant, but you are just going to run in?
20: Of course. In some areas, the $1.50 is the minimum amount of purchase time that you can purchase. This ensures that the city's parking payment program operates cost effectively, balancing convenience with the financial reality of credit card transaction fees. But drivers do still have the option to pay with coin, credit, and new to these pay stations is the ability to pay by debit card.
0: So it is possible to pay by coin at all of them, or is this just some of them?
20: Yes, all the city's physical parking meters continue to accept coins, provided that the pay stations are fully functional or not jammed with some sort of substance.
0: Yeah, well, hey, we've all been there. Hey, wait a minute, this won't fit anymore. How about if you've got a row of meters or a row of spaces, but it's one of those pay here things? Does that change the landscape at all in terms of how much you have to pay?
20: It does. So because those pay stations do have credit card and debit card functionality, there is additional transaction fees that are being paid for credit card and debit card usage. And we're trying to find that balance. So it's still new. We're still welcoming feedback from our community.
0: Okay. Well, if you're looking for feedback from yesterday, we did hear that people would still love to be able to use a coin or the equivalent. So be able to pay that 25 cents or 35 cents, grab 3 minutes or 5 minutes or whatever it would come out to, run in and run back. So that was definitely expressed clearly. We know that the Honk app is the way that you use things online. There was the ability to use the promo code CORE. Does that ability still exist?
20: Yes, that exists for up to 2 hours of time in the CORE area, as well as Oldies Village for on-street parking locations. There are some other meter locations outside of the downtown CORE where, unfortunately, that promo code is not applicable.
0: And if we were in a private lot, say a lot owned by, and I'll say the name because it's everywhere in every city, owned by M-Park, could it work there, or that's M-Park's land, you got to take it up with them?
20: M-Park is a private parking operator and manages its own parking facilities and enforcement activities. Any tickets issued or policies within their lots are governed solely by M-Park or the private parking operator that operates that parking lot.
0: Sean Steedmergen joining us, Manager of Compliance and Parking Services with the City of London, as we get to go through a few things that certainly came up yesterday with regard to those M-Park lots. Do any M-Park tickets have any connection to the city?
20: None at all. All city parking tickets and M-Park tickets are separate from one another.
0: Okay, so you can't come with an M-Park ticket and try and pay that at a city anything. You're not coming to City Hall with that.
20: That's correct. There should be information on either the reverse side or bottom side of an in-park parking ticket that will direct you on how to either dispute or pay.
0: Sean, is there anything that you wish Londoners knew about the parking process? I mean, we all know commissionaires are just doing their job. Please, please just let them do their job. Even if you're the, oh, I was just here. I just ran in. I just didn't. You may just be trying to get out of it. Hey, it is what it is. If you didn't pay, you didn't pay. But is there anything you wish we knew?
20: I wish that we... that the public would know that we're trying to encourage compliance before enforcement. We want people to park in a lawful manner and take into consideration other motorists and pedestrians that are using the intersections or sidewalks to be as safe as possible.
0: And there's another example. We've been talking about legitimate parking spots. If you are trying to park somewhere where you shouldn't be parking because you're just going in for a second, that's something we should probably fix in our minds that, yeah, that's not a thing, right?
20: That's right.
0: Yeah, no parking in whether it is accessibility spots, no parking in fire lanes, no parking in no parking lanes, all of those things actually should get you some kind of punishment so that we all learn how to do that properly. I guess, Sean, last thing, what is the easiest way to pay a city parking ticket?
20: We have several different methods for convenient payment. They can be paid online, by mail, or in person. Information about payment options can be found on the City of London website or on the reverse side of any penalty notice that is received.
0: Sean, really appreciate you coming on and answering the questions that we got yesterday on the show, because it certainly helps to spread that information around. And let's do it one more time, because parking officers and officials do not get it enough. Thanks for what you do.
20: I appreciate it, Mike. Thank you.
0: All right, take care.
20: All right, you too.
0: That is Sean Steenberger, and Sean is the manager of compliance and parking services. So Sean admitted it. Yeah, there are some places where the minimum parking is $1.50, and we listen to that and go, wait a minute, why is that? That shouldn't be that. But if you dig through, put yourself in Sean's position or in the city's position, there are credit card fees. Those exist. So you're wanting to make sure that everything is covered off. That's why you are going to see some of those spots be more expensive in the minimum payment. But as Sean also said, and we passed this on, the city is always looking for feedback because the current system is only about a year old. And so there may ultimately be a way to do this, and you can pay by debit card at some of those spots. That would allow you to pay less. Maybe we do see that added to it as we move forward. Let's take a break. This is London Live on 980 CFPL.
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0: This is London Live. We do find struggles in trying to intersect, in trying to meet somewhere in the middle. Anymore in our world, that's the left's problem, that's the right's problem. That stuff is still garbage. I'll say it every day that I can. Stop with the left and the right. Start listening to us, to each other, and we're going to be in a better place. Now, when it comes to job searches, there is something that is not intersecting either. And we are going to deal with that right now on London Live. My name is Mike Stubbs. There is an issue that a report has outlined, and it sounds like one that would be easy to solve, yet very difficult to solve. And it looks at young Canadians and the fact that they're coming out of post-secondary and they're looking for jobs, depending on what they've been educated for. And they're having trouble finding those jobs. And it might not be because the jobs don't exist. It might be because their way of looking for something and the way that an employer is advertising that they need something are two roads. And those roads may not be coming together all that effectively. We had a chance to sit down and talk with Bérangère Foucaré, who is a research analyst and co-author of a report on this very thing done for the Canadian Federation of Independent Business. And we asked Bérangère, when we're looking at job information and young people and where companies are placing that information, how often are those two things actually intersecting?
24: So we're noticing a pretty big mismatch between how small businesses are recruiting and how youth are actually looking for jobs. Small businesses tend to prioritize personal connections. 62% of them report using that. It's their main recruitment method. But youth favor online job boards a lot more. So nearly 3/4 of youth are using online job boards compared to only 44% of small businesses. That's a pretty big gap where youth and small businesses are probably missing themselves at a time where youth unemployment is very, very high.
0: And you think of learning how to network and how key that can be. And that means getting those personal relationships going. But what you're finding is a big number of young people are just going to the job boards. That's where the jobs have to be.
24: Yeah. Something else we're noticing, though, on the flip side is that youth tend to leverage co-op and internship programs as well as school and post-secondary career services a lot more than small businesses. One of the biggest things we've heard from small businesses is that they would like to have better access to job-ready youth. A great way to do that is to leverage things like work integrated learning and forming these links with academic institutions to have access to youth. And right now, small businesses aren't using these methods as much as youth. So there's also a gap in the other direction.
0: And maybe that's just a reminder to small businesses, you know, if you open those doors, somebody might walk through, you might like them and might turn into something bigger.
24: Exactly. Yeah.
0: Well, that's what you go hoping for in all of this. If we look at larger businesses, is there much of a difference in terms of what's happening there?
24: There's a big difference in how business size has an impact on how businesses recruit. What we've noticed is larger businesses are using more recruitment methods. So small businesses tend to use only one or two recruitment methods. They use less because they usually have less resources. So they tend to use what works best for them. The only recruitment method that stays consistent across business size is personal connection. That stays the most important regardless of business size. But larger businesses are just using a wider array, which means they have access to also potentially a wider array of youth as well.
0: See, that's fascinating because you hope that we don't have that kind of thing disappear. You hope that that personal connection is still there. We've talked a lot about young people not necessarily going to that first, and your research is backing that up exactly because they have been trained on little machines. They have been trained not necessarily to want to talk. You can text each other when you're in the same room, go to a cafeteria in a high school. People will be texting each other. We're talking right now with Benoît Fouquet, and we're talking about a report done for the Canadian Federation of Independent Business that has looked at how small businesses and how large businesses are trying to connect with potential employees and how young people are going after this. When you look at what you hope people get out of this research, Benoît, what do you look to?
24: That small and medium-sized businesses are looking to hire youth. 80% say they've hired youth in the past 3 years. And of those who haven't, nearly one in five have tried but were unsuccessful. There is demand to hire youth. They're just potentially missing each other with mismatches, like not necessarily looking for jobs or recruiting in the same way. Skills, we noticed a skills gap as well. And also just facing a really tough economic environment. It's a sluggish economy. Consumer demand is down. It's a very political and economically uncertain time. Businesses are struggling and taking on youth, it's historically been their responsibility, but it's also a difficult time for businesses and they don't necessarily have the resources and the bandwidth to be taking on youth and hiring them. So they need support. They need to be able to keep doing what they've been doing for generations.
0: Canada is this great big country. We've got three territories. We've got 10 provinces. And a lot of times things will happen differently province to province. You kind of took a look outside Ontario. You looked at Quebec. What do you find province to province?
24: Yeah, there's regional differences. Each province, each territory is its own entity. We noticed in Ontario that businesses use co-op and internship programs a lot more. It's also, Ontario has kind of been the birthplace of co-op internship programs. Most of the universities offer it, so that makes sense. And we noticed that in youth as well. So businesses use it more, but youth in Ontario also use it more. In Quebec, we've noticed less of a reliance on online job boards. So businesses and youth tend to use online job boards less and instead rely on unsolicited applications or in-person visits to businesses. It's not one size fits all. There's differences across the board.
0: And when it comes to the different sectors, do sectors sometimes differ on how they might treat things? Would one sector, a job sector, use a job board maybe more so than another?
24: They do. Obviously, every small business is different. And if you look at the professional services sector, so for example, your engineering firms, they tend to rely on skills that require specific education, post-secondary education, or specific qualifications. So they rely a lot more on co-op and internship programs than other businesses. Nearly half of professional services firms will use co-op internship programs compared to 18% of businesses. That's a big difference. You look at more consumer-facing industries like your retail stores, hairdressers, things like that. They rely on a lot more on help wanted, social media, things that are going to give them visibility within their direct community because that's where they're looking to hire.
0: We're talking with Benoît Fouquet, and we're talking about a report that Benoît has done. Benoît is a research analyst and a co-author of this report that is looking at how young people are looking for jobs and how small and large businesses are looking for young people to fill those jobs. Maybe as a last note on this, what are those small and larger businesses looking for in a potential employee? If somebody was thinking, okay, if I now know based on the split of everything where the attention is being focused, who do I have to be? What do I have to be like? What are you finding there?
24: This might surprise youth, because I know it definitely surprised me when I first saw the data, but they're not looking at academic attainment, previous work experience, official qualifications. That's way down on the list. What they want to see is motivation and attitude. Over 9 and 10 pointed to that, motivation, having a positive attitude, enthusiasm. They want youth that are willing to come in, learn, have a positive attitude, be willing to communicate, and, you know, want to be part of their small businesses, their community.
0: Wow. Well, if somebody was looking for the report, you can find it at Canadian Federation of Independent Business. Simply search, and that will certainly break it all down depending on where you are, what you are looking for. And hopefully we get those lines, Bélanger, matching up a little bit better, intersecting a little more often.
24: Yeah, that's what we're hoping, because today's youth are tomorrow's entrepreneurs. So they got to match up somewhere.
0: Thanks so much for the time.
24: Well, thank you very much, Mike.
0: That is Bélanger Foucaré, who is a research analyst and co-author of a report done for the Canadian Federation of Independent Business that really highlights the fact that we have jobs that are available, but the way that you go looking for it matters. And so one of the things that we need to be asking is, are we putting the jobs in the places where young people are looking to find them, or are they going in the right way? Networking is key. Bélanger outline that. And one of the things that kind of came anecdotally out of this is you've got so many rounds of interviews sometimes to get a job that it might be a whole lot easier if we cut that back. I don't know if that's possible. I'm not doing any hiring, but something to certainly think about. This is 980 CFPL.
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1: Okay, and welcome. We are back at it here on Let's Get This Happening. 6:32, John Scholes here. As always, Lior Samfiru joining. He has got all the knowledge, all the information, so we want to get this happening right away. We're going to get through a bunch of email tonight on the show because we try to get to some each show, but quite often our topics and our phone calls take all of our time, so we get backed up a little bit, so we're going to get into as many emails as we can here. But keep sending them. They get answered, of course, not only on the show, but outside the half hour. You will get responses by phone and by email to reach Lior and his team, help@employmentlawyer.ca. It's how you email. 1-855-821-5900 to reach the firm on the phone side of things. But as always, we tell you every night here live on air, we got the next half hour for you to call in live and ask your questions. That's the best way to get the answers immediately is talk to Lior live. 416-870-6400. Again, 416-870-6400. Lines are open right now. Let's get it happening. Case of the day, week that was. What's happened tonight, Lior? What's going on?
2: Johnny, good to be back here. And, you know, this is not our show. It's not yours and mine. It's the show for the listeners. It's their show to talk about what the issues that you're dealing with. If you're dealing with an employment issue, you don't have to deal with it alone. Let's share that burden. Make sure that you ask the right questions so that we can give you the right answer. There's no bad questions on the show. There's only answers, help, and solutions. Whether it's a wrongful dismissal that you're dealing with, it's a constructive dismissal, an employer not a accommodating your medical condition, an employer changing your job or your hours, whatever the issue, workplace harassment, man, I deal with that all the time. Call, ask the question, get on live, and by calling, not only will you give me the opportunity to help you, you'll also be helping others that I'm sure are dealing with very similar issues themselves. So yeah, take advantage. It would be a shame not to. But despite what I just said, there's other ways to get help. As John said, beyond the 30 minutes of the show, you can also call me at the office and we can have a private discussion and get into it in more detail. We'll give you the contact information that you need throughout the show. But case of the day, where I'd like to start. Now, John, I've talked a lot on this show in the past about employment agreements and the fact that one of the most important terms to watch out for in an employment agreement is a term that tries to limit your severance. Because what employers often do, especially these days, is they try to kind of sneak in a term in that agreement that down the road, if they let you go, they won't have to pay you your full severance. They would only have to pay you essentially pennies on the dollar. Well, even though a lot of employers are starting to use employment agreements like that, oftentimes they're not enforceable or we can get around them. And the case of the day is a perfect example of that. I spoke with a gentleman that had worked for his employer for about 8 years. And when he started 8 years ago, he did sign an employment agreement to try to limit his termination entitlements. Now, this guy was in a senior role, making a very good salary. And when he was just let go, if that employment agreement was properly enforceable, if it did limit his entitlements, he would only be owed now 8 weeks' pay. That's okay. It. Now, the good news is I reviewed his employment agreement. I was able to get around it. That employment agreement to limit severance has to be drafted in a very specific way. And if the employer doesn't do a good job drafting it, it's not going to be enforceable. His wasn't. And why is that important? Because instead of 8 weeks' pay, his full severance that he's now owed was 12 months' pay. 12 months' pay. And by the way, at a six-figure salary that he was earning, that is a massive, massive difference. That was a difference of some $120,000 difference for him. And it's not because the company didn't try to limit his entitlements. They did. They just didn't do a good enough job of it. So there's a very, very important lesson here. If you have an employment agreement, there's a good chance that employment agreement tries to limit your severance entitlements. But there's an equally good chance that it doesn't do so properly. So what does that mean? That means that if you're let go, even if you think, man, I can't do anything, I signed this employment agreement that limits me, it doesn't matter. Even in that situation, you have to call me because there is a good chance we can get out of it, get around it, and still get you your full severance entitlements. So it doesn't matter what you signed, what the company says you signed, what the company says you're owed. If you lost your job in all circumstances, you have to give me a call so that we can make sure you get everything that the law says you should.
1: And I guess, you know, the chances of that happening, Lior, increase with every year passes that the employment agreement becomes old. I mean, if you're relying on an agreement that's 10 or 15 years old, pretty high probability that sucker's outdated, right?
2: It's an extremely high probability. Certainly anything that's older than, let's say, 3 years or so, that the chances of it being enforceable are very, very small. Even in the last 3 years, there's still ways to get around it. But if you're looking at a 4 year, 5 year, 10 year, 20 year agreement, those agreements, the chances of them properly limiting your severance are very minuscule. So you really have to give me a call.
1: Yeah, for drafting those, I know you do those all the time as well, or you do them properly. But I think where a lot of, you know, maybe small businesses run afoul is they don't have an HR department. You know, they maybe not have the time or the wherewithal to do it properly. So they might download something, might download a template off of Google search, and of course they have no idea where that's coming from. Looks good, sounds good, prints off well, and they have someone sign it, but it's not what the paper it's written on, is it?
2: That's a terrible thing to do, and it's completely useless to download something from the internet. It's not going to work. But a lot of employers do something else. They may have had someone draft a great and a fantastic employment agreement for them 10 years ago, and they've been using it since, not getting it updated. Well, what was good 10 years ago is not going to be good today. The law changes. Our courts have given us new rules, new guidance as to what an employment agreement has to say. So if you're an employer, even if you've paid a lot of money to someone a few years ago to draft an employment agreement and you're sure that it was fantastic, if it hasn't been updated recently, it's not good. Happy to help, by the way, employers or employees in all those situations.
1: And you can drop us a line right now and get on air with us, interrupt our conversation. In fact, become part of it. Third person on air, 416-870-6400 to do that. I want to get to our first email of the evening here before we take a break. Daryl's going to be first up. Thanks, Daryl, by the way. Says, guys, I was just given a termination letter that offers me 26-week severance after 13 years with my company. Now, the HR manager says that 2 week severance per year is standard. Does it make sense to contact you in this circumstance?
2: Well, John, maybe the HR person actually believes that, that 2 weeks per year is standard. It doesn't matter because it's not standard, but forget about standard. It's not the law. We're not talking about what's standard. We're talking about what the law requires. And no, 2 weeks per year is not the law. In the vast majority of cases, you're going to have significantly greater entitlements. Now, I don't have all the information for this person after 13 years, but he's more likely going to be owed 12 months pay, not 26 weeks, so probably double and potentially much more than that. Remember, the factors are age, position and length of employment, and it's not a week per year or 2 weeks per year. So yeah, should he call me? Should he get legal advice? Man, of course, absolutely. He's likely owed double what he's been offered and likely much more than that as well. So yeah, that's the answer right there. Yeah, you got to give me a call.
1: Let's get that one and only break out of the way, give you a chance to grab a phone, call in Lior and ask your questions right here live at 640. We'll do that, 416-870-6400, as we continue the edition of the Employment Law Show. Stay with us.
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1: Okay, we are back at it, 6:42 evening live, and let's keep it going here. Interrupt us anytime you would like, because we're just going through some email tonight, catching up on that. And to get on air and ask your questions, love having you on the show. Had a good night last night, had a pile of calls, and that's the way we like it. 416-870-6400 to do that. But in between the calls, we're going back to the email bag. The inbox says, Dana is next. Says, I've been off on a stress leave rather for 2 months, but don't want to go back to work because I'm afraid of how I will be treated. I totally get that. Dana says, Lior, what can I do about it?
2: So listen, the question of what is the goal ultimately? Mm-hmm. If you don't want to go back to work, you certainly don't have to go back to work. You can resign and go find another position, and you're more than fine doing that. But if the goal is to get compensation, to leave with compensation, it may not be possible to just say, well,

0: with full compensation, with severance, with potentially other damages as well. Remember, it's not about what you say happened, it's about what you can show happened. If someone's mistreating you, can always count on them denying it, always. So how do we prove that they're lying? How do we prove that what we're saying is right? Did we write something down contemporaneously? Did we record it? Did we send someone an email confirming what just happened? All those are useful things. So that's what I would say in that situation. If the goal is to leave with severance, with compensation, try to go back. Let's create that record, and then we can get you out of there.
1: Appreciate that email, Dana. I'm going to keep it going on down to Steve's up next. These guys have been working for my employer for the last 5 years. They just told me that my job will end in 6 months, but in the meantime, my hours will be reduced as well from 40 to 30 a week. Can they do that?
0: No, they can't. That would be a constructive dismissal. That's a significant change to terms of employment. What that means is that he doesn't have to stay. So they gave him 6 months notice of termination. He
1: Yep.
0: doesn't have to stay for the 6 months because they've changed the terms of employment. He could potentially leave now and just get his severance. Remember, an employer cannot make a significant change to terms of employment. And reducing your hours from 40 to 30, yeah, you better believe that's a very big deal. So you could certainly continue working, but then you're making less money, or you can treat that as a termination now and get your severance. Your employer can't change your terms of employment, even if they've given you notice of termination.
1: Got some calls coming in here. We're just getting them lined up. Feel free to get on board as well. 416-870-6400. 416-870-6400 is how you do that. And I believe we got Janice standing by. Janice, thank you so much for taking the time here to join us on this Wednesday evening. How can we help? Hi, Janice.
2: Hi.
1: Hi, go ahead. How can we help you?
2: Am I on the air right now?
1: Yes, you are.
2: Am
1: exactly.
2: I really?
1: Go ahead.
2: Okay.
1: Yeah, man, of course.
2: Okay,
1: cool.
2: Wow. So I just, it's just happenstance. I'm sorry, I don't listen to 640 AM radio. I'm driving my father-in-law's car, which is queued into here, and I don't know how to change the station, but I'm so glad that I'm listening. I'm sorry, I just throw that out there. My husband,
1: awesome.
2: Though, he loves the 640. He does, I swear. But anyways, I spoke with a paralegal today. I spoke with a lawyer last week. I was terminated without cause and given like sort of a severance package. Both of the paralegal and the lawyer stated that it really kind of wasn't worth me to fight any further or to investigate this any further. However, I do believe that there was, and both of them do agree that there's a wrongful dismissal. There was some human rights issues that I'd be signing away. I'm also, I was injured at work and I was on a return to work and experienced a lot of difficulty with that. And eventually they ended up reassigning some of my duties and responsibilities, whittling it down to bare bones, nothing. And then I was terminated.
0: How long did you work there for, Janice?
2: 3.5 years.
0: And what did they offer you severance-wise?
2: 3 months plus an additional 2 weeks. Sorry.
0: So, yeah.
2: Three months and an additional, basically, like, month on top of that, kind of.
0: So 4 months.
2: Sort of. Like, sorry, there was... I guess finishing out the rest of this month and then 3 months on top of that, if that makes sense.
0: Okay. So, and what kind of a job were you doing and how old are you?
2: I'm 50-something. And
0: okay.
2: I was in restaurant management.
0: So you're probably severance for you is right around 6 months of pay. So that's not quite double, but certainly more than what you've been offered. So that is that issue. And certainly if there's human rights issues, if you're let go for a medical condition, and then there could be other entitlements that you have. So just based on the severance, even if we just focus on the severance, the difference between 3.5 months and 6 months is significant. So I think it's worthwhile to give me a call. Let's connect you, myself, and my team, and let's figure out how we get this resolved, because I don't like people not following their entitlements and accepting less than what they're owed. So we'll give you the number right now to reach me in the office, all the contact information. Let's connect and let's make it happen.
2: That's amazing. I'm so, so glad I'm listening to the radio right now. I'm so
1: you
2: glad.
1: You got it. Thanks, Janice. I appreciate that.

0: Safe driving as you work your way home, and you know, you can put 640 in the presets. That'd be awesome. Thanks for calling us. 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Again, 416-870-6400. Still got lots of time to do like Janice did. Give us a call and see how happy she is after about a minute and a half on the phone. That's all it takes. Ron, next email up. Leor says, guys, just came back from my disability leave. My company now says it doesn't believe that I'm healthy enough to work, even though I am. Is there anything I can do?
1: Absolutely. And it's actually a very simple thing that Ron can do. And Ron can simply go to his doctor and get a very clear note saying that Ron is able to do his job. Ron has been cleared to work. Once he's provided the employer with that note, that employer can't decide for him. They can't decide anything that's contrary to what his doctor says. So if his doctor says he can work, then he can work. And his employer should allow him to come back to work and without restrictions. And if the employer says, we don't believe your doctor, we think your doctor's right, we're smarter than your doctor, then that could be a human rights violation. That could potentially be a constructive dismissal. That's potentially an employment standards violation. It's all kinds of wrong and illegal. So yes, speak to your doctor, get that note. If there's any problems in that situation, Ron, once you've done that, if your employer is still giving you a hard time, call me and let me deal with it.
0: Next down the list is Bill. Oh, this is terrible. Says, guys, whenever I go on vacation, my boss sends me many emails and expects me to answer them right away. I end up doing a couple hours of work a day when I'm supposed to be on holiday. Is there anything that I can do?
1: So this is an interesting question because there's the legal answer and there's the practical answer. So let's start with the legal answer. And the legal answer is that while you're on vacation, while you're taking that time, your employer does not have a right to contact you or to demand that you do work. And you can't be penalized for not doing it. So if you tell your employer, sorry, employer, I'm not going to be able to answer emails while I'm on vacation, you cannot be punished for that. It's not grounds for discipline. So that's the legal answer. So you can absolutely tell your employer, sorry, employer, I'm on vacation. We'll see you in 2 weeks or whatever it is. But then there's the practical answer. Because, yeah, as I've said to you, you can't be punished. But what if you have colleagues that take a different approach and they answer their emails, and let's say 6 months from now, someone's going to get promoted. Well, you may not know this because the employer's not going to tell you, but maybe someone else gets promoted ahead of you because of that. That's completely unfair, and I'm not advocating for that. But I've seen it happen, and there's not going to be much that you can do. So there could be a practical reality to this. Again, I struggle with this because it's unfair. Legal answer is you don't have to. Practical answer is there may be other considerations.
0: Again, 416-870-6400. You have lots of time still to call into the show and talk to us. We are working through some emails this evening. Again, help@employmentlawyer.ca. Anytime you want to send one along, gets entered outside the show. We're just building some up here to get them out on air. Elizabeth says, I've had two surgeries over the past 10 months. I've had to miss work for a few weeks each time. When I came back, my employer told me that I've exhausted all my leave days and I can't take any more time off. What happens if I need to miss more work for medical reasons?
1: Well, just tell your body not to need any more medical
0: That's right.
1: Intervention. I mean, isn't that simple?
0: Yeah.
1: That you know, you're laughing because it's a joke, because it's ridiculous, obviously, for an employer to say, you're not allowed to be sick. You're not allowed to have any more medical conditions. Okay. I didn't realize I'm not allowed, so I'll make sure it doesn't happen again. But obviously, it doesn't make any sense, which is why you can be off work if it's a legitimate medical reason. There's no time limit to that. There's no cap. Oh, I can only be off for medical reasons for a week or 2 weeks or 3 weeks. You can be off as long as you need to, so long as it's legitimate and your doctor backs you up. Now, your employer may have a policy that they're only going to pay for a week or 5 days, whatever it is. So that may mean that you're not going to get paid by your employer for the full time you're off, but you can still be off and your job is still protected. Now, you may have benefits that you can get through a short-term disability plan or a long-term disability plan, or perhaps you may qualify for EI sickness benefits. But an employer cannot impose a time limit or a deadline by which you have to come back to work or a cap. None of that is legal. Hopefully you don't have to be sick. Hopefully you're healthy completely. But if you need to be off for medical reasons, talk to your doctor and take the time off.
0: 416-870-6400, the number to call through. Crystal's up next. An email says, I'm a private school teacher and my contract gets renewed at the end of the school year. The school just changed ownership and I don't think they will be renewing my contract again. Now, we've heard this before. If that happens, Lior, can I get severance?
1: Well, absolutely. And this, man, happens often with private school teachers. Every year you kind of sign a new contract, but the law doesn't look at it that way. If you're signed a bunch of contracts, and every year you just kind of sign a new piece of paper, you go back to work. Well, the law says, come on, after a couple of those contracts, you're considered an indefinite employee, which means if at some point your employer says, now we're not going to have you come back, that's a termination, meaning you are owed severance. So yes, of course she's going to be owed severance, and it's going to account for all her years with her employer. So very, very common thing. So the first two contracts or so, yeah, you really are on contract. Once you go to three contracts and beyond, you're an indefinite employee, even if you sign a contract every year. And if you lose your job, you're going to get severance.
0: You get this a very common thing with private school teachers, isn't it? Or people that work at golf courses as well, right?
1: Yeah, you're right. Golf courses is a big one. Many industries do that for whatever reason. You sign a contract kind of every year. But private school teachers, without fail, every private school teacher that I've spoken with over the past number of years, they sign a contract every year. It's pointless. It's useless. So I'm talking to you employers as well. If you run a private school, don't bother with that. You're better off having an indefinite employment agreement with a termination clause and do it that way. Otherwise, you're just wasting your time and you're still going to have to pay severance.
0: Let's get to Helen's email. It says, guys, my job title says I'm a sales manager, but I don't manage anyone. But my boss says that I don't qualify for overtime. Is he right?
1: You know, I've seen that often. You get a manager title. I've even seen people in sales that have a VP title, you know, a vice president, and they don't manage anything. They just do sales. Well, guess what? That doesn't mean you're a manager just because you have a title. And because of that, you are entitled to overtime. Managers, true managers, they manage people, they have managerial responsibilities, are exempt from overtime. If you just have the title of a manager, but you don't perform managerial functions, you're not a manager. And yes, you have to get overtime if you work more than 44 hours a week, time and a half, anything after that. Otherwise, an employer can just give you the title and nothing else. And, you know, anyone can be a manager then. And think about how great that is. An employer doesn't have to pay overtime. It doesn't work that way. If you're not actually a manager, overtime has to be paid.
0: You're going to love this one from Phil. The Ori says, guys, after my company let me go, I told them that I believe they owed me more severance. A day later, received another termination letter saying that I'm being fired for cause with no severance. What do I do now?
1: You know, I've seen that happen as well. Company lets someone go, thinks, yeah, we probably owe them 4 weeks' pay. We're going to give them 4 weeks' pay. Then they realize, holy cow, it's 12 months' pay. Oh, my God, we don't want to pay 12 months. Let's say we have cause to try to avoid paying severance. Nonsense. It doesn't work that way. Unless they found out something terrible that you did, that you were stealing from them all along, this is just a strategy, a poor strategy to try to avoid having to pay you severance. Doesn't work that way. So not only will they still have to pay severance, they may have to pay even more because they're now not dealing with you in good faith. So no, that doesn't work. Don't be scared by that. Let me do what I do and get your proper severance. A company may try to avoid paying severance. They don't want to pay it. They have to pay it and they can't play around.
0: And with that, we are just about done, just about out of time. I want to remind you, though, anytime that we're not reading your emails on air, that's okay. Keep sending them along to Lior and the rest of the team. They will get answered. They will follow up. And it's always a good idea to do that before you make any move, regardless of what's happening at work. And that is help@employmentlawyer.ca. The phone number to reach out, 1-855-821-5900. 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
5: From the National Newsroom of the Canadian Press, I'm Dom Mitchell. Unifor says Stellantis is considering the closure and sale of its Brampton, Ontario assembly plant. At a news conference today, Unifor National President Lana Payne called the announcement a gut punch to the union and its members who have, quote, given everything to this plant.
6: Our union received information from Stellantis that it is now seriously considering the closure and sale of the Brampton assembly plant. I want to be clear here, and I need our members to understand this point. Stellantis has not provided our union with formal written notice of closure of the Brampton plant as required under our collective agreement.
5: The plant has been shut down since 2023 and was slated to be retooled for Jeep production. However, the company paused the plant in early 2025 and by October announced it was moving production of the Jeep Compass to the United States. Meanwhile, U.S. Trade Representative Jamieson Greer says the Trump administration's primary focus in trade is protecting American industry and restoring manufacturing through tariffs and deals. Today, Greer revealed there are constructive negotiations with Canada on a potential deal, but prioritizing President Donald Trump's trade agenda is key.
7: We've been working with our Canadian colleagues. Obviously, they have ideas. There are elements of U.S. trade policy that they don't like. Part of that is because they've had completely free access to the U.S. market for many decades. At the end of the day, President Trump, the United States, we're going to do what is best for America. If there's a way to, you know, bring Canada along with that, we're happy to do that.
5: Greer met with Canada U.S. Trade Minister Dominic LeBlanc and Janice Charette, Canada's chief negotiator, in Washington earlier this week. A spokesperson for LeBlanc said that both he and Charette will remain in Washington over the weekend while negotiations continue. Ahead of the release of new inflation figures Monday, many economists expect Canada's annual rates edged up in July.
8: When StatCan reports its July inflation data on Monday, economists expect it will show the annual rate edged up to 2.9% last month from 2.8% in June. Middle East ceasefire talks helped drive oil prices lower toward the end of the spring, but renewed hostilities in July meant drivers were once again paying more to fill up their tanks. TD Bank senior economist Andrew Hentschich says the energy price shock has played havoc with the inflation figures in recent months, but he doesn't expect the Bank of Canada to react too strongly to an uptick in the headline inflation rate. Michelle Zedekian, The Canadian Press.
5: And finally, thousands of Okanagan wildfire evacuees in BC are being allowed to return to their homes tonight. Some of the first evacuees threatened by blazes have or will see orders lifted. The District of Summerlin says evacuation orders for about 400 Trout Creek properties east of Highway 97 have been rescinded and are now on evacuation alerts, while thousands of other properties in Summerlin and the regional district of Okanagan-Similkameen remain under evacuation orders imposed last week as the Bald Range wildfire roared west. This is the Canadian Press. In sports, the first day of practice and qualifying at the Ontario Honda Dealers Indy at Markham has been canceled because the track was not completed. Organizers say they'll try to squeeze all of today's planned activities into tomorrow's schedule. A spokesperson told media earlier in the day that the race promoter still has to complete the track build and then IndyCar officials have to inspect the circuit to ensure it's safe. Summer McIntosh won't compete for a 400-meter freestyle medal at the Pan Pacific Championships. The 19-year-old Canadian finished ninth overall in heats, more than 14 seconds off her world record pace. And a consortium containing Amazon founder Jeff Bezos and Facebook co-founder Eduardo Saverin is buying a minority stake in Premier League club Liverpool. Club owner Fenway Sports Group says in a statement that it has entered into a definitive agreement for the sale to 1892 Holdings. The deal reportedly values Liverpool at around $6 billion U.S. From the Canadian Press, I'm Don Mitchell.
9: 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All conversation, no cancellation.

0: Show.
1: Well, hello there, Canada. I'm back. I apologize if you tuned in yesterday and vomited a little bit in your mouth when you heard Intrepid on the microphone.
2: They heard the sounds of angels.
1: They heard the sounds of gravel and just HR violations just waiting to happen.
2: how badly did you golf yesterday?
1: Oh, it was awful.
2: I imagine so. It makes me happy.
1: I was playing in the Home Depot charity golf tournament at Wooden Sticks, which is a beautiful public course. And then we finished up with a big event at Angus Glen, which is beautiful for so many other different reasons. And I am not a golfer. But fortunately, it was a best ball tournament. And I had a great, great time with some great people. And they raised a ton of money, over $5.5 million to help all sorts of different organizations try to solve homelessness. And it was a beautiful day for it. An absolutely beautiful
2: But how
1: day.
2: Much money did they waste from the money they raised buying new golf balls for you because you so, lost so
1: no,
2: many?
1: No, no, that's the thing. Last year I lost so many balls,
2: and
1: it was embarrassing. This year, I actually, the ball went straight. It just didn't go.
2: 22 yards.
1: It didn't go far. I could keep my eye on it. No, but it was a lot of fun.
2: You know you're not supposed to kick it? You're supposed to hit it with the clubs?
1: I'm not Pelé like Donald Trump, man. I'm not Pelé like Donald Trump. All right, so listen, this first story, it has me conflicted because I've said I love my hometown of Montreal. I love my hometown of Montreal. But I am a Torontonian, and I know I am because the things that happen here affect me viscerally and emotionally. And if I hear about traffic in Montreal, that's traffic in Montreal, but traffic in Toronto, that boils the blood. And so, as you know, we've got sort of these tennis tournaments, these dueling tennis tournaments in Montreal and in Toronto, and they swap male and female every year. And this year, we had the women playing here in Toronto and the men playing in Montreal, and next year, they'll swap out. And so when the runner-up of the men's tournament, Brandon Nakashima, got to the microphone to accept his award, he had this to say.
3: Anything else, and I'm going to be honest, really, really enjoy here in Montreal more than Toronto. Unfortunately, we'll be back in Toronto next year, but I love it. I really look forward to coming back here in 2 years.
1: So, like, I'm conflicted for a couple of reasons. I know how much fun one can have in Montreal. The fun I have had there and will continue to have is the stuff of legend. All right, so I'm not disrespect. I'm trying to figure out what his logic is. Like,
2: no, but perhaps it is. He knows that clips like this, just disappear.
1: Oh yeah, they go.
2: So
1: away.
2: They don't. Next year, yeah. People completely forget about it. They won't bring it up.
1: Once you say it, it just disappears.
2: Doesn't stay forever on the internet.
1: No, not at all. Like he's going to get booed in Toronto. He's going to get booed. So I don't know what his end game was, because you can say plenty of beautiful, wonderful things about a city without crapping on the other one. And so I'm just wondering what his end game is. So to be continued. Brandon, I salute your chutzpah, I guess, and congratulations on a great finish. I think he's number 22 in the world right now. No, you're saying no?
4: I mean, no idea about that.
1: He's number 22. And
2: Shelton or Nakashima?
1: He's not even
2: Shelton or Nakashima.
4: Nakashima, yeah.
1: Oh. Yeah. But I think in the hearts of tennis fans in Toronto, I don't think he makes the top 100. Okay, so the spotlight has been on British Columbia a lot recently. And by the way, in the next segment, we're keeping the spotlight on BC. You're not going to want to go anywhere. But at this point, I think we got to check BC's pulse, because this province is barely hanging on. I know nobody on a Friday has an appetite for me to drone on about numbers, all right? So we're going to try to keep this high level. Let's just look at BC's debt. It has exploded under Premier David Eby. This is from the Vancouver Sun. It has gone up from $89.4 billion when he took office to $154.8 billion today. That's a 73% increase in just three financial years. And that is more than half the surge. Like, man, surely they're building bridges and hospitals and roads and an elevator to the moon. No. More than half of that surge, 33.4%, that comes from operating deficits. That's just them running things. That's them keeping the lights on. This is not capital projects. Spending has grown and is rising 3 times faster than revenue. Let that part sink in. So what does the province have to do? Because their operating expenses are so high, they are borrowing billions just to cover those day-to-day expenses. The debt servicing costs have more than doubled, hitting $4 billion. That is now effectively BC's fourth largest ministry. And forecasts are that the debt is climbing to $183 billion this year, meaning EB will have more than doubled the provincial debt during his time as premier. And what do they have to show for it? Like, if you're spending this much, what are you getting for it? What are you getting? Not very much, as we know. As a matter of fact, there's less and less of BC to go around if these decisions that this government is making stand. So we're talking now. BC Politics Watch is an organization out of Victoria, and they uncovered this story that there was no public consultation about. You know, when they're giving away vast swaths of Victoria. Remember that story? We covered that.
2: They're the ones who broke it.
1: They broke it, and the NDP tried to do this quietly. And at first, the NDP tried to say, no, access to everyone will be granted. We're just going to pass the title on to these First Nations. Well, now what they're saying is, well, maybe we don't know how this is going to go. We don't know. They might change the locks. Once transferred under the treaty, some lands currently open to the public, including parks, trails, and even Discovery Island, may have restricted or no public access, especially if used for housing or cultural purposes. Hatley Castle and Hatley Park likely stay open, but not guaranteed. Like, who makes decisions like this? You can't get a definitive answer. The government is taking us down a path, and they can't tell us definitively what the conclusion is going to be. You're taking public land owned by the Crown. You're giving it away with no public consultation. And when people are asked, hey, what's the end result going to be for British Columbians, for taxpayers, for the future generations of British Columbians? We don't know. Could go either way. We may have access. We may not. Who, what kind of responsible government makes decisions with answers like that?
2: I told you what my theory was.
1: Please tell me.
2: My theory is that because they the NDP have torched, made terrible decisions across so many different areas, that their popularity has gone down. His popularity is down in the 20s. It was up at 50% at one point. But they're now trailing the Conservatives by double digits.
1: Yeah.
2: I get the sense that I'm trying to think of, why would you do this? Why would you keep on doing this? The only theory I have is that, they're trying to do as much damage as they can to basically buoy their ideological sort of inner child, and then before they leave.
1: They're destroying it before they go. I likened it to a fire sale that everything must go, except they're not getting anything for it. They're not getting. How much must you hate being a British Columbian to give everything away? Give everything away, and also
2: that's not yours, by the way.
1: Give away the future that's buried and locked underneath the ground that God anointed with this land. That if done responsibly, everyone, including First Nations, can and should share in. This is
2: trillions of dollars.
1: This is manifestly irresponsible. It's anti-democratic. I hope somebody can say it's illegal. Because I hope a raft of lawyers come and start suing the pants off this government for how irresponsible they're being. But time will tell. All right, we're going to take a break. When we come back, we just mentioned to you, BC Politics Watch, we've got a conversation you absolutely need to hear. Everyone in the country does. This is the Ben Mulroney Show.
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1: British Columbia votes on October 17th. And if you've been watching that province lately, you may have thought to yourself, they're getting away with a lot that some people probably didn't vote for. So how did people actually end up in power out there? Well, it's far more complicated than simply saying, well, residents vote. There are groups that hide in plain sight, yet they are extremely shadowy in how they conduct business. That are in play, advocacy groups that don't run candidates, don't endorse anybody, and don't legally have to tell you about where a single dollar of their funding comes from. Yet, they have an incredible and documented track record for winning elections. And by the way, many of those people pulling the strings, they don't hide their end goal. decolonize British Columbia. Do I have your attention? My next guest runs a civil accountability publication in Victoria called BC Politics Watch, which most recently was the first to report on how the BC NDP were moving to transfer vast swaths of land over to Indigenous groups with no public consultation. They publish under a collective byline. He'll explain why. And he goes by David. David, welcome.
16: Ben, thanks very much for having me. Great to be with you on the show.
1: All right, let's get into this first and foremost. Why the anonymity?
16: Well, as you can tell, we're probably persona non grata around British Columbia at the moment. And questioning City Hall in Victoria has historically come with real consequences. Some of you may or may not recall, in 2024, a firefighter was suspended for writing a letter to Premier David Eby, raising his concerns for the opening of a consumption site in a family neighborhood. He was subsequently suspended without pay. And ever since then, there's been a chill across the city, from whether you like an Instagram post to signing your name to a petition. That has now come with personal and professional consequences for people. Our publication has been called racist and anti-Indigenous by MLA Grace Lohr for raising what's happening with the land treaties here in Victoria. So there are consequences, and that's why we're anonymous.
1: But why should our listeners pay attention to this? Why should they care?
16: Well, I think across Canada, there's a lot of attention that's paid to politics at the provincial level. But what's happening here, local government is increasingly shaped by the public you didn't elect. And it isn't the end of the line. It's the on-ramp. So you have local politicians, they get in at the municipal level, and then they progress to the provincial and then to the federal level. So what happens here in Victoria, it may actually be impacting federal politics. It all starts right here, local issues, and we need more attention to that. It's not just the land, it's everything from rezoning to drug sites, and we need to pay more attention to local politics.
1: I guess if you look at this issue and say, this doesn't make a whole lot of sense, chances are there's a reason for that. So let's unravel this, and we'll start with the heart of it. How do these groups, how are they able to influence votes and voters? Because there's a loophole in the system.
16: It is a loophole, and I'm so glad you used that word, because it's hiding in plain sight. So the BC law, so this isn't actually Canadian law. It's unique to BC. We have a local elections campaign financing act. It is strict, but it has a loophole. And if a third party group opposes a pipeline, for example, there are caps on advertising, Ben, let's be clear. And it's capped at 184,000, and that's across the province. Fine. But what the cap actually covers, BC law, and bear with me for a moment, BC law defines election advertising as any transmission of a communication to the public. But read what the cap actually covers. The law defines election advertising as any transmission of communication to the public. But what they're not covering is the organizing forces behind them. So none of the groups, you know, how many volunteers they have, how many paid professional staff, whether they're full-time, part-time, they have hundreds of trained volunteers door knocking, targeting neighborhoods, voter lists. None of that is regulated. There's no limit or cap on that. And so one of the groups I think we're going to talk about in a bit, they have built up voter lists over 20 years. And so those numbers add up, and they add up especially at the local level where it is not controlled, it is not regulated, and that's where the loophole and the scrutiny of that loophole is so important, where it counts.
1: So it's like they capped the cheapest thing in a campaign, completely ignoring the most valuable ones. And that's a significant ground game, word of mouth, influence. So the loophole is that these advocacy groups can campaign around ideas, but not specifically for candidates?
16: That's right. So the moment you name a candidate is when it's regulated. But there's nothing to stop them from having, as I said, volunteers, professional staff, full-time staff, and door knocking across neighborhoods. And those voter lists are becoming increasingly more important, is because this is where they identify who to target and the phone banks, their own data and their own website does publish, does give you some insight into the scale of these nonprofit organizations. One has claimed 42,551 live calls in a single campaign. I don't have the time to make 5-10 phone calls, Ben, let alone 42,000. So they're big. They're big, and that's the loophole, and that's where it should be scrutinized.
1: Okay, so we've set the table. Let's serve the meal. The advocacy group in BC that is the best at this, the top of the top, they're called Dogwood. Who are they?
16: We got to give credit where credit's due, because they are big, and they have been around since 1999 in Victoria. Based off our estimates, probably about 15 to 20 staff. They have an annual revenue of $1.9 million. So nobody's getting rich in this organization. It's not as if they have a $20 million revenue here. It's 1.9, but it's the structural fact that everything that follows them is what matters. They are not a registered charity. So Dogwood is a society, and it is deliberate, because charities face limits on political activity, whereas societies, they don't. So there's no Canada Revenue Agency return, nothing that we can see publicly. And there's no line, this is crucial, there's no line asking about money from outside Canada. There's no public filing at that. So I leave this to you to deduce where I'm going with this.
1: Yeah, well, that's they always say follow the money. So where does the funding come from?
16: Well, and just one thing, on the whole, they are described as an environmental group in the conventional sense, but it's really an electoral organizing machine. They get their funding. Well, we used to see it. A lot of that was coming from the United States. They used to tell you. And so prior to 2021, on their annual reports, they used to list their funders by name in their annual reports. And some of those American foundations that have been contributing to them historically were the Tides Foundation, USA, and they're based in San Francisco, the Bulent Foundation in Seattle, Brainerd Foundation, also Seattle, the Wilberforce Foundation, you guessed it, also Seattle, and the West Wind Foundation. They are all very prominent, progressive, environmental-focused U.S. Philanthropic foundations. And the last report that named anyone, Ben, was in 2020. So they used to name them, and then now it's dropped off a cliff. We don't have any visibility on that, and they are under no legal obligation to share that with us. They don't actually have to say where they're getting their funding. And so that's concerning to Canadians.
1: From 30,000 feet from where I'm sitting, it sounds like foreign interference or American interference.
16: I wish I could call the elbows up crowd, but we can't say that it is, because they're following the law. They were funded by American foundations, as we know, up until 2020. But we have no evidence, and neither does anyone else, Ben, because there's no filing that would contain it. And we're not describing a crime here. This is a loophole. And I'd rather talk about it now, and thank you for bringing this up, 9 weeks before an election rather than 9 weeks after the fact.
1: You won't hear this story anywhere else, and trust me, it gets better. We've got more with BC Politics Watch next on The Ben Mulrooney Show.
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1: We are back with David from BC Politics Watch. David, we were talking about listed funders of the group Dogwood, at least up until 2021. And they all used to be listed as all about environmental advocacy. Has that changed?
16: Definitely. And this is the part that is not necessarily being broadcast, at least I think. It's on their website, certainly, but this is the part I really want people to hear, because the frameworks that we were talking about, they were all built for something else. That has shifted. In 2008, Dogwood's mission was about local control. So communities and First Nations, co-management, collaboration, and that kind of crossed from whether it was coal bed methane and oil tankers. But it has shifted, and it's shifted dramatically particularly since 2019, but even in the last year and a half or so. And today, a sitting board member's, his official bio describes the mission as to, and quote, I quote this is on their website, Ben, to democratize, decarbonize, and decolonize British Columbia. So those are the big three objectives. And one of them, only one of them, is environmental. So big shift, noticeable shift. And I think this is something we need to pay attention to.
1: Yeah, from their own annual report, decolonize BC.
16: It's there, front and center. And it's and I'm going to read it from you. You can go onto their website. Dogwood is committed to dismantling colonial systems and ideas in BC. And then on their indigenous, so they have a number of different pages. It's all there, front and center. Anyone can read it, look it up. Their indigenous rights page says, British Columbia is a resource colony founded on land theft, white supremacy, and genocide. And their 2021 annual report describes the province, it goes further, as unceded, stolen indigenous territory. So that is how they characterize British Columbia and the people who live here. And like anyone else, they're entitled to every word of it. And I want to be absolutely clear about that. But that is the characterization that this organization is making about our province.
1: Yeah, this is remarkable. I want to be clear. It's my opinion. It's brazen and terrifying. So let's talk about what they do. Start with the issues. Anything we might have heard of.
16: Well, they've been successful. They have been really successful. At least they claim to have been very successful. They claim on their website, and let's start out with, again, they initially described themselves as an environmental advocacy group. But as I noted, the issues and concerns have shifted. But the environmental issues they were claimed to have to been involved with and impacted those decisions were the North Coast oil tanker ban. So that law came into effect in 2019. They campaigned on it from 2007. So they have some history, Ben. The Enbridge Northern Gateway, that was canceled, dead in 2016. The Fraser Surrey Docks coal port, in their own words, after 6 years fighting a U.S. thermal coal terminal, the Port of Vancouver finally canceled the permit. So that is... They also claim to have influenced BC's 2017 campaign finance reforms. They launched a campaign, a pretty smart campaign, Ben, pretty catchy. They ran a campaign called Ban Big Money, and the province banned corporate and union donations. And so the track record is real and it's proven, so which is why we all need to be aware of their organizing.
1: Yeah, I want to repeat this. Some of the biggest environmental stories of the past decade. The oil tanker ban, Northern Gateway, Dogwood claims to have influenced them.
16: and I believe it. People do not realize how big this particular group is, but also just the entire sector, environmental advocacy, with it's enormous and they're effective. But the one thing that really irks me, the American tankers are still coming through, Ben. The American tankers are still in. So it's kind of selective. It's almost selective campaigning. The Americans are getting through, but the Canadian tankers are not.
1: Okay, so we've talked about individual issues. Let's talk more generally about elections. Do they make claims about their effectiveness there?
16: They do. They do. And more than that, they actually name the MPs and even in some cases the MLAs who they've beat. So I need to find some, can't find more recent data, but their 2016 report claimed that in 19 ridings they worked in and they advocated and volunteered in, conservative candidates lost 82,000 votes. So they don't claim to have elected anyone. They claim to have beaten people. So that's an important something to distinguish. And they name them. They name who they beat, but they don't name who they supported.
1: Now, how do they do all of this?
16: They're organized. They're very open about it. They hire people and they hire full time. So right now, so they're headquartered here in Victoria in a small neighborhood called North Park. They posted a municipal election campaign position for just under, I believe it was $59,000, I think, for a nine month position. And then organizing coordinators, again, $59,000 to $61,000. And to compare those, just for comparison's sake, what a Victoria City Councilor will make after this October election is $59,000. So the people hired to shape who sits on council are paid the same rate as the people who sit on it. It's except they're working full time. They have hundreds of trained volunteers behind them, and they don't have to get elected to keep the job.
1: Okay, so I want to see if I can envision this. You've got entire election teams, machines running independently but parallel to the candidates that they actually want to elect.
16: Yes, precisely. And let's go back to what I said before. There is no rule against coordinating. So the infrastructure and the organization behind that is not capped. So you could have 500 volunteers running around Victoria door knocking. And they do. I don't know about this particular election if it's 500, but they do. And they're effective. And it's only the advertising which is capped. So it's pretty effective.
1: Okay, so we got to recap this. Nonprofit societies in British Columbia are legally allowed to advertise during elections, and we have no way of knowing who's funding them, and it's entirely legal.
16: Totally legal, totally above board, and this is where the loophole matters. And it's not just one group, Ben. There are roughly 12 registered third-party sponsors here in Victoria. We're a city of 90,000 people. So, you know, and they coordinate, I would say, also with other organizations. That's something we should probably mention. They share voter data with, and on their website, quote, like-minded organizations, such as Homes for Living, which was registered in 2022. But most of the donors for these organizations, the filings are anonymous. So they're not breaking any rules. That is the rule. Under BC, only contributions of $100 or more get named. So this isn't a conspiracy. 12 organizations, each following the law exactly, and a voter in Victoria cannot find out who was funding them. So it's all above board, Ben, and that's the loophole.
1: I think my last question is probably my most obvious one at this point. Why don't more people or organizations speak out against what groups like Dogwood are doing?
16: They are and have been, they've been litigious. Dogwood in particular, they teamed up with four other environmental groups to sue former Alberta Premier Jason Kenney for defamation, alleging he twisted the results of a $3.5 million public inquiry to falsely claim that they were running a foreign-funded campaign of misinformation against Canada's oil industry. And that case has not been resolved.
1: Well, thank you so much for joining us, David. We appreciate it. And if you'd like to follow David, you can go to BC Politics Watch on Twitter.
16: Look, thanks very much, Ben.
1: Look, there's always been a shadowy element to politics, but nothing like this. Let me put it this way. If an American company wants a stake in a Canadian mine, there's a review. If a foreign firm buys a pipeline, we know the percentage. But money into a nonprofit society that turns around and advertises in municipal elections and helps stop natural resource development, that's legal? Look, the Hogg Commission recommended sweeping changes for foreign interference, but I don't think they envisioned applying that to the provinces and municipalities. Depending on where you live, municipal elections are either in October or November. Canada, pay attention to where you get your information. We're going to take your calls after this right here on The Ben Mulrooney Show.
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1: Welcome back. The number is 416-887. What is this a number? I always forget.
2: 416-870.
1: Thank you. 416-870-6400 or 1-888-225-TALK. We want to hear from you. We've been going hard on British Columbia today because, look, the scandal isn't that BC Politics Watch has uncovered something illegal. The scandal is that they've uncovered something that is perfectly legal. There is a loophole in the law that allows these societies to spend money unchecked, unaccountably, to serve their own very narrow goals.
3: And they exist across the country. In Toronto, we have a group that's less provincially inclined, more municipally inclined, called Progress TO, and they operate in the same sort of way.
1: In the same way that in Ontario, for example, the Ontario, the nursing unions and the teachers unions are not subject to the rules around election, how much you can spend advertising during elections. That's why it always feels like there are election ads attacking the conservatives, because those groups more than likely have an issue with conservative policies. But this feels, at least those people are Canadian, right? But to find out that these groups, at least in the past, let us know that they were being funded at least in part by significant environmental groups in the United States. If you're upset about foreign interference by the Chinese, and if you don't like American style politics, I hope you're not okay with this.
3: And again, we don't know that they are being funded currently.
1: No, I see.
3: I mean, you can draw your own conclusions.
1: Yeah.
3: Everybody can, but there is no, because we haven't, they haven't said where they get their money since 2020.
1: Because they don't have to. And again, that in and of itself is a problem. You know, democracy dies in the dark. And this is as dark as things get. And the fact that these groups have taken credit for so many of the barriers that seem to be keeping our God-given natural resources locked in the ground. And on top of that, you've got a government in BC hell-bent on doing the exact same thing, and all the while giving away every, like, vast swaths of the province and the kitchen sink, seemingly getting nothing back with no promise of anything in return. What the heck is going on in British Columbia? Anyway, we put the call out. We would like to hear from you. And our first call is from Varinder. Welcome. Varinder, you there?
4: Yep. Hi, Ben.
1: Hey, what's up?
4: So I just wanted to say, you know, I have an Indian background, right? India was a
1: British
4: colony.
1: Never would
4: have
1: guessed,
4: right?
1: Varinder.
4: But the idea is, you know, in the history of the world, land transfer, there's no evidence or petty that land transfer, something that happened over centuries ago, has ever, ever, ever worked. I really think, A, you can fight against it, or we can let this policy fall and flatten its face as a failed policy waiting to happen. And that's my take on this thing.
1: But the fact that this government in British Columbia, when asked, what's the net result going to be of all of this for the people of British Columbia, for the they shrug. I don't know. You may have access. You may not. They may change the locks. They may keep it just for themselves. We don't know.
4: No pedigree.
1: What

0: kind of policy is that? Are adults at the table? What are they trying to achieve by this? And it seems to me, if they believe, as some of these activists believe, that British Columbia, what does Dogwood believe? British Columbia is a resource colony founded on land theft, white supremacy, and genocide. Well, I think you'd have to believe something like that in order for this stuff to make sense. You have to believe that British Columbia as a province is a blight. It is the worst thing that's ever happened to the world, and therefore we have to erase it. Because that's what this feels like to me. This feels like provincial erasure.
1: Right. And it's a policy waiting to fail, and we fight against let it fall on its face.
0: Yeah.
1: Hey, that's what I think.
0: Hey, Varinder, let's after we're done with this show, how about we put it aside and enjoy the weekend?
1: Maroney was right, sir.
0: Yeah,
1: okay. Maroney was right.
0: Thank you, brother. Talk to you soon. We got James joining us. James, thanks for calling in on this Friday.
2: Hey, absolutely. Thanks for taking my call.
0: Yeah.
2: I've been listening to you. I'm a big fan of you. I think, you're an impassioned guy, and I really respect that.
0: Thank you. Some people hear what you hear is passion. Other people hear is loud and angry.
2: Yeah, well, that's important now, because the loud and angry people are loud and angry, and you need a loud and angry response as far as the same amount of energy being put into it. We don't have the same amount of energy going towards solutions that we do going towards things that are tearing apart. Things that we value and find important in our lives, right?
0: Yeah, I don't wake up angry. I wake up happy and optimistic every single day. And then I get smacked in the face by the news. And it's,
2: right, and then I get smacked in the face with you and your news. And it's rough, man. I hear you. It's all rough, but I'm sorry to do it to you, but you really do have to consider that whole Spider-Man thing. With great power comes great responsibility, because I love what you have to say. I love how impassioned you are. And I love how you let real people hear it. Things that a lot of times real people will just hear it and brush it off because it's too out of their realm of reality. But you're speaking to true stories that otherwise don't get covered. And you have a rare advantage in this world that you actually are able to communicate these things to people. So whether or not politics is something for you, you bring things to light that other people aren't able to. You remember when you called Wayne Gretzky on the phone personally?
0: Yeah.
2: Because you wanted to hear about a story and his side on it, because there was a rumor that he gave you directly?
0: Yeah, yeah.
2: That's a perfect example of, you are in the spot you are, and you're blessed with it. And I'll tell you this, it's, you deserve the blessing, because you're a good guy.
0: Well, thank you.
2: It shows through what you say and your passion. But, it will reach a point then where, good forces that just get common sense, they need to hear this from people who are good forces with common sense.
0: Well, James, I want to thank you. Thank you very much for all the compliments. I did not know that that was coming my way. I will take them with the kindness that they were intended. But I'm going to keep doing what I'm doing, and as loudly and effectively as I can. We got Jeff, who lives in Victoria. So you're ground zero of the story that we've been talking about with BC Politics Watch.
3: Absolutely. It's really difficult to understand what mechanisms are behind each local politician. It's virtually impossible to understand which groups are supporting each politician.
0: Well, I guess as the campaign must have started in earnest. You must be hearing there must be city councilors that are trying to get your vote, incumbents that want to stay where they are, and upstarts that want to take over from them. Are you paying attention to that stuff right now?
3: Yeah, and it's very difficult to see, there's spinoff groups from the main group with Susan Kim. It's very difficult to understand, what parties are at play behind the new groups, for example.
0: Now, after hearing our conversation with BC Politics Watch, are you weary? Are you less trusting? Are you more cynical about the information you're getting from some of these either politicians or aspiring politicians?
3: Absolutely. And I've had door knockers already and trying to understand who they're with.
0: Really? So they don't, when they show up at your door, they don't say, "Hi, I'm with so-and-so's campaign."
3: No, in fact, they won't say who supports them or perhaps which other members or current councillors support them.
0: Well, yeah, I'm based on the conversation we had, it's entirely possible that there are door knockers going out there and they're knocking on doors and they look like they might present as working on a campaign, but they won't talk to you about a particular who you should support. They'll just talk to you about who you shouldn't support, right? That seems like the MO that was described in our conversation. So I think that's what people should be weary of. If somebody comes to your door and tells you all the bad things about a particular candidate, that might mean that they're working for one of these organizations, because one of the ways they get around the rules is they don't talk about supporting a candidate. They talk about defeating a different candidate.
3: In addition, when candidates knock on your door, they don't necessarily for disclose who they're affiliated with either.
0: Yeah. Hey, we got to run, Jeff, but thank you so much. Keep vigilant, my friend, and enjoy your weekend. And thank you all for joining us, especially Edmonton. I hope you had a great week. I hope you have a great weekend, and come on back here on Monday. When we come back, you can hear the tears falling of hundreds of true crime podcasters whose plans for covering the one of the most brazen trials in New York State history went up in flames with a bold admission of guilt. That's coming up next.
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